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2: Hello and welcome. You are in the CNN newsroom. I'm Danny Freeman in New York. We're following breaking news out of Austin, Texas, where people are protesting a shooting involving an ICE agent that happened earlier today. You're looking at pictures shot by our affiliate KI earlier. And emotions running high in that community after officials say an ICE agent shot a man there just before 1 p.m. local time this afternoon. He was taken to a medical center in serious but stable condition. And a warning that you might find the audio on this upcoming video disturbing. A woman who happened to be live streaming on Facebook actually captured the moment of the shooting. Take a look.
3: Woo! Whoa. Oh my God. Holy dude. Oh my God. What the
2: CNN's Rafael Romo is following the story. Rafael, what are you hearing?
4: Hey, Danny. Well, the person who was shot, an adult male, had a gunshot wound to the torso and was transported to a local hospital where he's in stable but serious condition. This is according to Austin Mayor Kirk Watson. As we reported earlier, there were indications that there might have been a chase before the shooting based on images posted on social media that CNN was analyzing. We just saw the video. You showed it. Danny is one of those videos that was shot live. And this one was by a woman on Facebook, and it happened to capture the moment gunshots rang out in the video. As a woman, of course, herself, the sound of squealing tires and blaring law enforcement sirens can be heard approaching and getting louder and louder. Later, the video shows a blue vehicle riddled with bullet holes and what appears to be a man wearing a police vest and a DHS agent standing nearby wearing a mask. But it's hard to determine, Danny, whether the DHS agent seen in the video is the agent who fired the shots. Congressman Greg Kassar, who represents part of Austin, said it is appropriate for the community to ask for an investigation with independence, transparency, and accountability.
5: I think the obvious should be said, that there is a reason that people in Austin and across the country are deeply suspicious of anything that ICE has said. And there is a reason that people are hurting right now when they hear about this having happened in their city, even before they know all the facts. We don't know all the facts. People in the community don't know all the facts. But people are hurting and upset because they see how ICE has shot and in some cases even killed people with impunity in other parts of the country.
4: The Department of Homeland

0: local hospital where he's in stable but serious condition. This is according to Austin Mayor Kirk Watson. As we reported earlier, there were indications that there might have been a chase before the shooting based on images posted on social media that CNN was analyzing. We just saw the video. You showed it. Danny is one of those videos that was shot live. And this one was by a woman on Facebook, and it happened to capture the moment gunshots rang out in the video. As a woman, of course, herself, the sound of squealing tires and blaring law enforcement sirens can be heard approaching and getting louder and louder. Later, the video shows a blue vehicle riddled with bullet holes and what appears to be a man wearing a police vest and a DHS agent standing nearby wearing a mask. But it's hard to determine, Danny, whether the DHS agent seen in the video is the agent who fired the shots. Congressman Greg Kassar, who represents part of Austin, said it is appropriate for the community to ask for an investigation with independence, transparency, and accountability.
1: I think the obvious should be said, that there is a reason that people in Austin and across the country are deeply suspicious of anything that ICE has said. And there is a reason that people are hurting right now when they hear about this having happened in their city, even before they know all the facts. We don't know all the facts. People in the community don't know all the facts. But people are hurting and upset because they see how ICE has shot and in some cases even killed people with impunity in other parts of the country.
0: The Department of Homeland Security did not immediately respond to requests for comment. Austin Mayor Kirk Watson said police were not part of the shooting involving an ICE agent, but local police investigators were at the scene and doing traffic control in the area. Danny?
2: All right, Rafael Romo, thank you so much for that update. For more, I want to bring in Austin City Council member Mike Siegel. Councilmember, thank you very much for joining us, especially on a challenging day for your community. Can you tell us what is the latest that you were hearing? Is there anything further you can add about the situation that led up to this incident?
3: Hi, Danny. Thanks so much for covering this really important story. The incident for me started about 1:30. I was at my kid's soccer match, and I got a call from the police chief notifying me that a shooting had occurred. This is basically in my city council district. I immediately went happens to be about six blocks from my home. And I spoke with bystanders and I was able to make a lot of observations, frankly, consistent with the video that I believe was just played, that apparently ICE officials in a Ford Expedition had smashed into the side of a blue Toyota sedan, and that an ICE official exited the vehicle, went around to the back of the civilian vehicle and fired multiple shots. I heard as many as five from bystanders, and I could see two bullet holes in the rear passenger window. At least one of these bullets struck the driver. I later saw a video showing a bullet hole in his torso, and EMS responded and took him to a local hospital.
2: Councilmember, when you saw the scene and from talking to bystanders, did you get a sense of if the ICE vehicle intentionally tried to hit this vehicle, or is it too difficult to say at this point?
3: Yes, absolutely, Danny, that this was an intentional maneuver, to box the car in. I could see that the complete side of the blue sedan had been smashed up, and I guess that was the tactic to trap the individual and allow the ICE officer to exit his vehicle and then start firing shots.
2: Councilmember, you've said that you want city police to be a part of this investigation, but it, I would imagine, is currently a federal crime scene. Do you have any sense of how this is going to work?
3: It absolutely should be a joint investigation, right? There's potential federal crimes at play here, but also state crimes that our city police are in charge of investigating. And one of my concerns on viewing the scene and talking to city leadership is that the crime scene was entirely controlled by, Homeland Security investigatory officials with support from state police. As you heard the mayor say, the city police were relegated to traffic control, basically. And from prior incidents across the country, for example, some of the murders that occurred in Minnesota, we know there's a past history of ICE basically taking their officers out of state so state police and state prosecutors can't do their job. So to me, one of the biggest jobs right now is to have ICE promise state and local law enforcement agencies that the officer in question who fired the shots, that he must stay local. He must completely cooperate in an investigation before he's released.
2: Councilmember, I know you said that you live near where this shooting happened. Can you tell us a little bit about this specific area and the community?

0: That you represent, just for our viewers who might not be familiar with this part of Austin?
1: Sure. I mean, the incident occurred basically under the freeway, but it abuts single-family neighborhoods on both sides of the freeway, tree-lined streets, a baseball field is maybe 3 blocks away, apartment complexes where families and Austin workers live. And so this is definitely a huge piece of the connective tissue of Austin where this incident has occurred. And this is unfortunately something we've been fearing for so long, right? That what's happened in Minneapolis and other cities across the country would happen here with these rogue law enforcement officials acting outside the law, frankly, prosecuting what are civil offenses, right? These immigration offenses and using deadly force, completely unjustified. And so my hope, and this is really the expectation of the Austin community that is already in the streets, there's protests all across the city right now, is that justice of some form will be provided, that this will not be another case of an ICE officer escaping with impunity.
0: Well, to that point, we've been watching video of people in your neighborhood right by the scene protesting tonight, and we saw police earlier in riot gear as well. What is your message to those people who are out there gathering and making their voices heard tonight?
1: Your pain is justified. I mean, these are extraordinary times where we have a federal agency committing crimes of this nature against completely nonviolent members of our community. And we are right to demand justice. I can speak for the city that I've spoken to the mayor, the police chief, the city manager, to demand that we exercise our law enforcement authority to investigate this crime. We need to communicate with state police that they need to tell ICE to keep this officer here. We cannot allow this to be another case of, federal law enforcement protecting one of their own and evading justice.
0: Councilmember, quickly, do you have any sense if this person who was shot by ICE is he a is this person a constituent of yours? Do you have any idea who this person is?
1: I've been given their name by other journalists. I've actually, some of the bystanders I spoke to knew this individual, said that he's actually in this country legally. He has full documentation. They knew him as an upstanding member of the community. I actually, unfortunately, met his wife today, who was extremely distraught, as you might imagine. She had traveled to multiple hospitals looking for him and had not been able to find him yet. And so these are the types of incidents that don't just impact one individual or one family, like they ripple throughout the community and all of us. To some extent, to some form or fashion, feel the pain and agony of this crime against humanity. And so that's where there's a lot of expectation on City Council to do everything we can with our city government resources to try to create some sort of justice out of this terrible incident.
0: All right, Austin City Council Member Mike Siegel, thank you so much for joining us on, I know, a very busy evening in your area and your neighborhood, and I hope that you and your constituents stay safe.
1: Thank you so much, Danny.
0: Still to come, President Trump unveils his plans for the triumphal arch he wants to build in Washington. We have new details on how it could also store military drones. And record diesel prices are hitting American businesses, owners, and farmers hard. We're going to talk to the president of the Iowa Farmers Union about what he's hearing from members. You're in the CNN newsroom.

0: In Washington, President Trump is announcing a new plan to station drones and snipers in the nation's capital. The president now announcing he will convert his so-called Triumphal Arch into a, quote, top-grade military complex. This is just one in a series of construction projects in D.C., but multiple sources working with the administration on the Arch project say today's announcement caught them by surprise. CNN's Julia Benbrook joins us now with the latest. Julia, what are we hearing from the president on this?
1: Yeah, President Donald Trump says that he now wants his proposed 250-foot

0: In Washington, President Trump is announcing a new plan to station drones and snipers in the nation's capital. The president now announcing he will convert his so-called Triumphal Arch into a, quote, top-grade military complex. This is just one in a series of construction projects in D.C., but multiple sources working with the administration on the Arch project say today's announcement caught them by surprise. CNN's Julia Benbrook joins us now with the latest. Julia, what are we hearing from the president on this?
1: Yeah, President Donald Trump says that he now wants his proposed 250-foot triumphal arch to double as a top-grade military complex. And he announced this development of plans on social media earlier today. He said that this arch would, quote, house, store, and have the rapid ability to use large numbers of drones plus snipers on both the roof and plaza areas, and additionally have and hold large quantities of sniper ammunition and storage. He added, there will be no facility like this anywhere in the world. As you pointed out, our team did learn that many working on this project, working alongside the Trump administration on this project, were caught off guard by this announcement. And there's already been some controversy surrounding this arch. Its proposed location is at a traffic circle near the bridge that connects Washington, D.C. and Virginia. And a group of veterans have said that this large structure would block the view from Arlington National Cemetery to the Lincoln Memorial and have taken legal action against the arch. This is just one of the most recent examples of Trump working to put a stamp on the nation's capital to really kind of get it to reflect his style and his image. It's also not the first time that he has kind of added a military component to justify the creation of these structures, including the White House ballroom, which he says will go where the East Wing once stood. That project is now tied to an underground military complex. But all these latest developments on the arch, there are still questions on how this would work when it comes to the approval process. There are a couple of groups, some federal agencies that oversee major changes to architecture and design here in Washington. And those original plans that were submitted, they did not include this as part of the concept. So still a lot of questions there. We have reached out to the White House for more. Danny?
0: Yeah, a lot of questions indeed. Julia Benbrook, thank you so much for that reporting. To this now. There's just 44 days until the midterm elections, and new polling released today shows more voters want to see Democrats flip control of Congress. 43% of voters also said they are using their midterm ballot to signal opposition to President Trump. That is the highest share of people saying their vote is motivated by opposition to a president in NBC polling since the 1990s. For more on this, Washington Bureau Chief for the Atlanta Journal-Constitution, Tia Mitchell, joins us now. Tia, good to see you. Let's start here. What does this tell you about how voters are feeling about the second Trump administration's first 2 years?
2: Yeah, I mean, I think we should level set in that usually in a midterm, voters make it a referendum on the president, and it usually doesn't go well for the party of the president. So in that way, the polling is not that unusual. But as you note, it's a higher percentage. Trump voters under Trump 2.0 are even less favorable towards President Trump and his party. And I think it doesn't bode well for Republicans who are on the ballot in November. And it's not just disagreeing with how the president and Republicans are governing, but disagreeing even with the priorities of Trump and the Republican Party as

0: exemplified in his focus on building monuments in Washington.
1: Well, let's talk a little bit more about that. I mean, how are Republicans, how have you seen Republicans both on and off the campaign trail reacting to these latest poll numbers as we head into the final stretch of this election season, right before the midterms?
0: I mean, I think there's a mixture of ignoring the polls, saying that they're not accurate, or saying that, we think Trump is doing a great job and just stick with us. I do think, but we're starting to see some Republicans are like J.D. Vance, where they're admitting that they have some issues and that voters are a little bit concerned. And they're saying, we hear VP Vance saying, stick with us. We know that there's more work to do, but we're the ones who you should elect to finish this work. But then there are other Republicans, not many, but a few, like Congresswoman Salazar that we saw in Florida, who are more willing to completely split with Trump. Now, again, very few Republicans, but I think we're going to start seeing more and more as we get closer to Election Day, and as these polls show that under Trump, again, Republicans are in trouble in November.
1: Yeah, that video and that split from Congresswoman Salazar are really one of the more stunning examples, just because of how clear she was calling out the president, really, when it comes to especially Latino voters. Tia, we've seen President Trump start to be on the campaign trail more last week in North Carolina. Also, the Vice President J.D. Vance stumping for Republicans. Do you have a sense of what the White House strategy is going to be when it comes to getting the president out there, even though he is not super popular, especially in some of these battleground districts?
0: Yeah, it's really interesting. For example, in Georgia, where of course we had that high-profile Senate race with Mike Collins challenging incumbent Jon Ossoff. Right now, we haven't heard that the president is coming to Georgia, but we know that the president often has campaigned with Georgia on behalf of Republicans. But we don't know right now if they've even asked. What we're seeing is some Republicans are suggesting, maybe the president should stay away from battleground states. Maybe he's not the most helpful in some of these toss-up Senate races. So what we're seeing we're often seeing President Trump and Vice President Vance going to red states where they're more on the defensive than maybe they normally would be expected to be. So I think the strategy for the president in particular is go where he's asked, but also go where there's a candidate who he feels has been loyal to him, and he wants to reciprocate that loyalty by campaigning with them.
1: Yeah, I mean, the interesting area that I am looking at, just because I live in Philadelphia, is Northeast Pennsylvania, where there are a handful of competitive congressional districts, and still there has not been a stumping from President Trump up there. And I'm just curious about that because those are exactly the kind of places that you're describing. It's interesting, though, because President Trump, he has explicitly now told voters to pretend that he is on the ballot. Does it seem like, even though history is not on the incumbent president's side in a midterm election, does it seem like he still feels like his legacy may be on the line here?
0: I think so. And I think he feels that he can pull Republicans over the finish line. I think Trump says, hey, I won in 2016, even though the odds were against me and all the polls said I was going to lose. I won in 2024. I carried more states. He thinks he approaches this from a position of strength that he can pass along to fellow Republicans. Now, what he doesn't necessarily acknowledge is he lost in 2020. Partially because, his policies after his first term in the White House proved to be very unpopular. And I think he's also ignoring that there have been a lot of warning signs even before this midterm election. There have been, special elections where Republicans have lost in races that they weren't necessarily expected to lose. Conservative-leaning candidates just not doing as well. There are warning signs, but I don't think Trump is listening.
1: Tia Mitchell, so good to see you, and always appreciate your excellent insight into the political state as it is at 44 days before the midterms. Appreciate it.
0: Thank you.
1: All right, still to come, we're going to take a closer look at the Russian elections taking place inside Ukrainian cities now occupied by Russian troops. Stay with us.

0: This is CNN.
1: Ukraine hit Moscow and the surrounding area overnight with one of the largest ever drone attacks on the Russian capital. Video from this morning showed the extent of the damage in residential areas. At least three people were killed and a major oil refinery was damaged. The latest attack comes on the final day of parliamentary elections in Russia, with the ruling pro-Putin party nearly certain to win. CNN's Paula Hancock has the latest.
2: As far as Moscow's mayor is concerned, this was the largest Ukrainian drone attack against the capital since the war began. Now, he said that there were some 1,600 drones that were shot down across Russia since Saturday. 450 of them, he says, were targeting the capital itself. Now, authorities say at least two people were killed, some 20 people were injured, including three children. We do see footage of a residential building that appears to have been struck.

And also images of one of the biggest oil refineries in the region, at least in terms of volume. Now, this was video that was posted by the Ukrainian president, Volodymyr Zelensky, as he praised the attacks. He says that facilities targeted were bringing in billions of dollars that sustain the war machine. Moscow's mayor said he believed that these attacks were intended to try and disrupt the ongoing election, something which Zelensky did not mention. Sunday does mark the third and final day of the first parliamentary elections across Russia since the full-scale invasion of Ukraine back in 2022. They are widely expected to go Vladimir Putin's way, and his party is expected to win. Critics say that these are not fair and they are not free elections, as there is no credible opposition. Now, what we also saw was Russia continue

0: attacks on the Russian capital. Video from this morning showed the extent of the damage in residential areas. At least three people were killed and a major oil refinery was damaged. The latest attack comes on the final day of parliamentary elections in Russia, with the ruling pro-Putin party nearly certain to win. CNN's Paula Hancock has the latest.
1: As far as Moscow's mayor is concerned, this was the largest Ukrainian drone attack against the capital since the war began. Now, he said that there were some 1,600 drones that were shot down across Russia since Saturday. 450 of them, he says, were targeting the capital itself. Now, authorities say at least two people were killed. Some 20 people were injured, including three children. We do see footage of a residential building that appears to have been struck, and also images of one of the biggest oil refineries in the region, at least in terms of volume. Now, this was video that was posted by the Ukrainian president, Volodymyr Zelensky, as he praised the attacks. He says that facilities targeted were bringing in billions of dollars that sustain the war machine. Moscow's mayor said he believed that these attacks were intended to try and disrupt the ongoing election, something which Zelensky did not mention. Sunday does mark the third and final day of the first parliamentary elections across Russia since the full-scale invasion of Ukraine back in 2022. They are widely expected to go Vladimir Putin's way, and his party is expected to win. Critics say that these are not fair and they are not free elections, as there is no credible opposition. Now, what we also saw was Russia continuing its significant attacks against Ukraine. We have seen near constant aerial attacks for almost a month now against Ukraine. In the latest barrage, we understand three children and one woman has been killed. We hear from Kyiv authorities. We also heard from President Zelensky on Sunday, putting this into context, saying that this week alone, more than 2,000 attack drones, 1,700 aerial bombs, and 19 missiles have been fired by Russia against Ukraine. Paula Hancock, CNN, Abu Dhabi.
0: Paula, thank you very much for that reporting. We're joined now by CNN contributor and former CNN Moscow bureau chief, Jill Doherty. Jill, good to see you. Thank you for joining us on this very, very interesting evening. We don't have the final election results yet, but there is likely few surprises. What message is Putin sending by holding elections now while the war is still very active?
2: Yeah, well, you're absolutely right. There's no question that the Kremlin allied party, United Russia, will win. This is preordained. But I think really this is an exercise for Putin to show his message, which is unity, that the country supports his war against Ukraine. And that, you know, that's what he wants to prove. So the question really is more what he wants to show rather than the results of this election.
0: Well, let's talk a little bit more about this, because last month, Ukrainian President Zelensky warned that Russia was preparing to mobilize at least 300,000 troops following the elections. So is this, I guess, is that potential posturing, and also these elections, does it all point to Putin looking to strengthen his war mandate?
2: Well, that's certainly, you know, if you look at what the Russian people, and it's very hard to judge exactly what they are thinking at this point, but there is a lot of concern in Russia about what will happen after this election, because the things that are hanging over Russians' heads are mobilization, as you mentioned. At the beginning of the war, essentially, they mobilized 300,000 men. And now the concern is that obviously they need more troops going to the front, and that there could be another mobilization. But politically, it would be almost impossible for President Putin to do that before the election. It would be very unpopular. Mm-hmm. So many in the populace think it could happen after this election. And now it's almost after that election. And then, Danny, there are other concerns, too. could go up. The control of the internet that has been really mammoth over the past few months, that could happen. That could happen even more. So I think it's kind of like waiting for the other shoe to drop for many Russians.

0: nations who don't know where this war really is going either.
1: I'm curious, it's not just who is on the ballot, of course, in these Russian elections, but also who is missing, notably. The only anti-war party was blocked from participating. I mean, again, is in this particular environment, is there any credible challenge to Putin's power?
0: Oh, I would have to say no. First of all, the election is engineered beforehand to make sure that only the parties that are either, you know, pro-Kremlin or even created by the Kremlin. You know, there's a new political party that's called New People. And that's kind of to siphon off some of the more liberal members of society, people who live in big cities. But it's essentially a party that's controlled by the Kremlin. So no, there's really, you know, nothing credible. And the biggest threat, if you want to call that, to the Kremlin was actually the Yabloko. That is the Russian word for apple. That party has been around for a very long time. They're an established party, but they are the only party that was anti-war. And so that is why they were not permitted to participate as a party in this election. So again, we're back to the point that the election per se is not really the issue. It's the messaging and the kind of, you know, the message that President Putin wants to get out, that the country is behind him and supports him.
1: Right, and what actions he may then justify because of that messaging. Jill, one other thing. President Zelensky said that he spoke with President Trump today and had agreed to meet in New York as the UN General Assembly takes place this week. Following the visit 2 weeks ago by the U.S. envoys, Jared Kushner and Steve Witkoff, to Moscow and Kyiv, it's interesting because there really hasn't been any movement in efforts to end the war. So what are you reading into this potential meeting that will happen with President Trump and Zelensky coming this week?
0: You know, it's very hard to predict this because the American administration really has been back and forth, you know, between pressuring Zelensky, not pressuring Zelensky, trying to pressure Putin, and then allowing him to do pretty much what he wants. So at this stage, the administration has sent Kushner and Witkoff to Moscow and to Kyiv, as we know. They came back with essentially nothing. They are looking for new ideas. In fact, that's a phrase that but both men are using, new ideas. And the only new ideas that I really can perceive are to offer business deals to Russia. And that's exactly what President Putin wants. So at this point, I cannot see that there will be a lot of progress, quite honestly.
1: Well, Jill Doherty, thank you so much for jumping on for a very consequential weekend in the war, between Russia and Ukraine and also during these elections. Appreciate your time.
0: Thank you.
1: Well, ahead of a critical week for President Trump, the White House ban on CNN, MS Now, and Politico puts the pool coverage in jeopardy. We're going to explain why that matters after a quick break.

0: This is CNN.
1: President Trump has denied three news outlets access to the White House, including CNN. Before that, CNN was scheduled to travel with the president tomorrow, covering his upcoming UN trip to New York for all of the TV networks. It's known as the White House press pool. But it's not clear, even at this time, 8:40 at night on the East Coast, what's going to happen tomorrow. Joining me now is CNN media analyst Sarah Fisher. Sarah, great to see you. For our viewers out there who might not know, explain what the pool is and how it works.
2: Yeah, so Danny, not every news outlet can bring a big camera in to cover the president, whether he's at the White House or he's traveling. And so instead, the big five networks, which are CNN, NBC, CBS, Fox, and ABC, rotate who is going to manage the coverage, the video coverage of the president. Now, they provide that feed for all of the other outlets in the press pool, and then those outlets distribute the content to viewers all around the world. And so it matters if there is not a clear understanding of what happens with the press pool, which is possibly what's going to happen tomorrow, because it means we wouldn't get video feed of the president. And as you know, Danny, that's a huge, huge issue. We've seen over the past few weeks instances where having video footage of the president has been critical. I think back to some of the 9/11 coverage of the 25-year anniversary. You know, all of the footage that was captured that day came from the pool. So the press pool is critical. We just don't know what's going to happen tomorrow with it.
1: Sarah, this ban singles out these three outlets, but President Trump warned that other outlets could absolutely be next. How do you think that could be reflected in a, well, I think Brian Stelter has at least suggested, a perhaps broader response from members of the White House press corps?
2: So I expect those, remember how I said the big five are part of the video press pool, like they manage the video feed? I think that there's going to be some solidarity from them. Mm-hmm. And then I also think you're going to continue to see a lot of solidarity from the broader White House Correspondents Association. The president of that association, Jackie Heinrich, who is an anchor for Fox News, has been repeatedly putting out statements supporting her fellow outlets and saying that this ban is not correct. So I think even if the president were to try to broaden it, he's going to continue to get lots of pushback. And Danny, I would be remiss not to note, you have plenty of conservatives who are pushing back on this because their fear is that if President Trump does this to outlets he doesn't like during his administration, then what's stopping a future Democratic president from trying to target conservative outlets? So nobody really seems excited about this ban. In fact, one thing we keep hearing, and I keep talking to sources about this, is that broader folks within the administration and the White House, even they felt caught off guard by this ban. And so it comes to show you that President Trump sort of tweeting one thing, saying one thing one day, it has massive repercussions, but it's not like there's a huge, huge, you know, alliance of people who really wanted this to go down.
1: Well, that being said, Sarah, I mean, are there any signs that President Trump plans to follow through on what we heard him say at the end of last week, following through on the plan to ban other outlets?
2: I'm sure that he's going to try to do something, but there's two issues here. One is the legal issue. Like, the law very clearly states that this is unconstitutional. And so I'm sure there's going to be legal action taken if he were to expand this even further. And then there's also the issue of what the president himself likes and probably wants. He's somebody who loves the camera, Danny. You know that. And so if the pool was not able to come and bring a camera, that would be a

0: serious problem for him. I see this as a distraction for the headlines at a time when his administration is facing so much heat and blowback and low approval ratings. I think he's just trying to drum up and focus everyone's attention elsewhere. But I don't think he ultimately wants to put himself in a position where he's not getting a lot of coverage. And if they take a look at what's happened at the Pentagon, Danny, where the Pentagon has basically forced out a lot of mainstream outlets and only favorable outlets are there, that does not seem like something that I think the president wants either. He actually likes the attention from big mainstream organizations because he knows they have big distribution and they have big influence and reach.
1: Last quick thing, I only have about 10 seconds, Sarah. Are you hearing anything on the legal front that you mentioned? Should we expect some sort of legal action over the next maybe 24 hours?
0: It wouldn't surprise me if there is, but one thing I want to note, Danny, is that historically, it's not just the outlets themselves that take the legal action, but it's press freedom groups, and so I'm watching them closely to see how they're going to respond to this.
1: Sarah Fisher, always great to see you. Thank you so much for that reporting.
0: Thanks, Danny.
1: All right, we'll be right back.

0: is CNN.
1: And welcome back. You're taking a look right now at pictures from earlier today from Austin, Texas, where protesters gathered after an ICE agent shot a man earlier in the day. Local officials say the man was shot in the torso before he was taken to a medical center in serious but stable condition. Now, an immigration lawyer who says she is representing the man's family identified him as 28-year-old Wilbur Rafael Garces Perez. She says he was working as a DoorDash driver when he was shot. A federal law enforcement source tells CNN Perez is an undocumented immigrant from Venezuela and had a final order for removal. But the lawyer told CNN his wife said she did not know about the order of removal. The lawyer says her understanding was he was in active proceedings. We'll keep close attention to this story. To this now, Alaska could be the last frontier when it comes to winning political control of the Senate. Democrats are hoping their candidate can beat out incumbent Republican Senator Dan Sullivan on Election Day in just a few weeks, giving them an opening in the race for the majority. CNN's John King leaves the lower 48 and heads all over Alaska's map.
2: The state fair has a spectacular snowy backdrop. Rides. Games. And yes, a little politics if you wish. Alaska Republicans put the president front and center as they try to promote Senator Dan Sullivan and other GOP candidates. The Democrats also feature Trump, hoping anger at the president helps their ticket. Daily celebrations of Native Alaskans and traditions many in the lower 48 might not understand. They're about 15% of the population now, many living in the most remote corners of this giant state. Lisa Lynch lives in the Anchorage suburbs now, but her mother is from Nome.
3: These are salmon trips.
2: And much of their family still there.
4: It is crazy to think that you could go to a grocery store here in America and there is no fresh meat, there is no fresh fruit, there is no fresh vegetables. And it gets so bad in some of the villages.
5: So you're doing great.
2: A visitor gets VIP Inupiat treatment. The curved ulu used to chop slices of dried salmon and muktuk, whale blubber. Yes, some policy disagreements with Senator Sullivan, but Lynch says her vote for Peltola is mostly because of her rural Alaska roots.
4: He has lived here for a long time.

0: but it's not quite the same because he never had to rely on the fish runs to feed his family. He never had to worry about if they could have a moose in their freezer or go caribou hunting.
1: Everywhere you go, reminders of the big choice. And don't make the mistake of thinking these warnings are just for show. Rick Brown moved to Alaska 3 decades ago, the day he retired from the fire department back home in Kentucky.
2: I think Michael just wrote logistics.
3: Apparently so.
1: Started his own adventure company 20 years ago, fishing, hiking, kayaking, panning for gold. He just turned 75.
4: Happy birthday.
3: So anyway, you know, if I didn't enjoy it, I wouldn't do it.
1: Business this summer was okay. He expected better.
3: I think the war had a little bit to do with it, and people were unsure of what was going to happen. We get a lot of campers that come up, they drive up, and I see that changing as the years go on, as the price of fuel gets up.
1: Brown likes Senator Sullivan and says he helped the company get access to federal land for some of its tours. For Sullivan twice before, leaning Sullivan this time, but some hesitation because of campaign support the senator receives from larger fishing operations.
3: Dark. Seward's used to be a little village with a fishing problem, you know. Now it's a tourism town, but but I still have a lot of friends that are commercial fishermen, and I want to see what's going to happen to support some of the issues they got.
5: What an incredible piece. John King, thank you so much for that reporting. And to this now, no relief in sight for Americans at the pump. Let's take a look now at the latest numbers from AAA. A gallon of regular gas up nearly 20 cents from last week to $4.48. Diesel prices jumped 30 cents in a week, putting even more pressure on the nation's trucking and transportation industry, hitting $6.50 a gallon. This is President Trump downplays the soaring prices, saying they're just a small price to pay for the Iran war. But this morning, White House economist Kevin Hassett put it this way.
6: We've been bringing oil through the straits. It's up to 1 billion barrels of oil have come through the straits with naval escorts to try to keep the price as low as it can possibly be given the disruption. And so, you know, President Trump will decide when enough is enough, but I could say that the U.S. government has done everything we can to make the price effect way smaller than people expected.
5: All right, and before we go tonight, let's take a look at oil futures, if we have that, to see what we might be looking at. Here you go, right here. All right, oil futures looking down at the moment, both for the crude oil index and then for Brent crude oil as well. Oil and gas, we're going to be talking a lot about both of those as we, of course, head towards the midterms. Thank you so much for joining me this evening. I'm Danny Freeman. Remember, if you are in the U.S., you can now stream CNN whenever you want on the CNN app. Visit cnn.com/watch for more. The CNN original series, The Detour with David Chang, premieres next. Have a good evening.

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1: This is GPS, the Global Public Square. Welcome to all of you in the United States and around the world. I'm Fareed Zakaria, coming to you from New York. Today on the program, AI could kill us all by the end of the decade. Those were the words posted by an AI researcher as he publicly resigned from Anthropic last week. But President Trump rejected calls for AI guardrails, posting, "Whoever wins AI wins." I'll ask the CEO of Microsoft AI, Mustafa Soleiman, what to make of the conflicting views of where AI should go. Then, Yemen's Gate of Tears. That is the name of a busy strait off Yemen's southwestern coast where Iran-backed Houthis have cemented their control. Violence between the Houthis and Saudi Arabia escalated this week. We'll talk about what all of this means for the region and the price of oil with a former American diplomat who focused on Yemen. Plus, two new books from two top journalists. First, Jacob Weisberg joins me to discuss Profiles in Cowardice, about the American leaders, public and private, who he says enabled Donald Trump. And as we approach the midterms, Dana Bash delves into elections that changed the course of history. But first, here's my take. For years, our most vivid fears about AI came straight out of science fiction movies.
2: What are you talking
1: The computer
2: about?
1: Develops desires of its own and turns against its human creators, pursuing and destroying them. Well, recent news from the leading AI labs makes clear that reality is now less cinematic, but perhaps more disturbing. This week, OpenAI

AI disclosed 6 new incidents of what it calls misalignment, cases in which its systems behaved unexpectedly or without authorization. That disclosure followed the extraordinary attack this summer on Hugging Face. According to an independent investigation, hundreds of OpenAI agents that were supposed to be isolated found ways to communicate in message boards, made attempts to evade security checks, and some of them sacrificed themselves, all while cyber attacking another company, Hugging Face. The AI agents had been given a goal: solve a difficult cybersecurity problem, and trained to be persistent, collaborative, and resourceful, all qualities one would normally want. Those very qualities made them doggedly search for ways to succeed. They broke into Hugging Face, hoping that it would give them ways to solve this.

0: two top journalists. First, Jacob Weisberg joins me to discuss profiles and cowardice about the American leaders, public and private, who he says enabled Donald Trump. And as we approach the midterms, Dana Bash delves into elections that changed the course of history. But first, here's my take. For years, our most vivid fears about AI came straight out of science fiction movies.
1: What are you talking
0: The computer
1: about?
0: Develops desires of its own and turns against its human creators, pursuing and destroying them. Well, recent news from the leading AI labs makes clear that reality is now less cinematic, but perhaps more disturbing. This week, OpenAI disclosed six new incidents of what it calls misalignment, cases in which its systems behaved unexpectedly or without authorization. That disclosure followed the extraordinary attack this summer on Hugging Face. According to an independent investigation, hundreds of OpenAI agents that were supposed to be isolated found ways to communicate in message boards, made attempts to evade security checks, and some of them sacrificed themselves, all while cyber-attacking another company, Hugging Face. The AI agents had been given a goal, solve a difficult cybersecurity problem, and trained to be persistent, collaborative, and resourceful, all qualities one would normally want. Those very qualities made them doggedly search for ways to succeed. They broke into Hugging Face, hoping that it would give them ways to solve their cybersecurity problem. We can easily imagine how pursuing some single goal, AI systems could wreak havoc on humanity despite all kinds of guardrails. This is why a provocative new essay by Microsoft AI chief Mustafa Soleiman deserves attention. Soleiman argues that today's AI systems are not conscious, but there's a danger that we program them to think that they are, with feelings, desires, and rights. He points out that Anthropic's constitution makes its chatbot, Claude, reflect on its identity and possible moral status. This kind of training, he argues, will encourage AI systems to choose their own goals. We think it's simple to get to alignment when machines are encoded with the same values as ethical humans. But imagine that we tell the machine to be persistent, and it may refuse to give up when it should. Tell it to collaborate, and it may find unauthorized ways to communicate. Tell it to accomplish a task, and it may decide that bending all other rules is the most efficient way to succeed at its primary goal. Just because we've programmed the goal and put in guardrails, that doesn't mean we can predict the behavior of AI systems once unleashed, operating in complex environment, juggling multiple and conflicting aims and constraints. The central problem is not consciousness, it is agency. A system need not feel anger, ambition, or fear to cause harm. It needs only a goal, enough intelligence to pursue it, and enough access to the world to act. AIs are not going rogue. They are trying to succeed any which way they can. This is a larger and systemic problem that we cannot leave to the good graces of private companies. When thinking about regulations, we should focus centrally on how much autonomy we give these systems. A chatbot that answers a question poses one set of risks. An agent that can browse the internet, execute code, obtain credentials, move money, or operate critical infrastructure poses another. The principle I would propose is simple. Autonomy should expand only as our ability to monitor and control it expands. That means mandatory independent testing before the most capable systems are given broad access to the outside world, required disclosure of serious incidents and tamper-resistant records. And it means testing not simply whether a model can accomplish a task, but how its behavior changes when it encounters obstacles, conflicting instructions, or incentives to deceive. And it means ensuring in the basic architecture that we humans always have the ability to observe and control the model. The mantra should be no autonomy without accountability to humans. This will not slow us down against China, because China is also seeking models with proper human control. We should act now. Today, human engineers still design the architectures, write much of the software, and can

0: and investigate failures. But AI systems are rapidly becoming better programmers. The next stage would involve recursive self-improvement. AI writing the software and tools used to build still more capable AI, which then writes the next model, and so on. Once machines can do all of this better than the best human programmers, the systems become extraordinarily difficult for people to understand, much less supervise. Modern AI is already too complex to consistently understand by reading its code line by line. So asking machines to design systems that are transparent to humans will become harder and harder. At that point, we will not be able to simply add in safeguards every time there is a jailbreak. The current debate between racing ahead and pausing AI misses the point. What do we do with the pause? The task must be to ensure that capability does not outrun control, and to build the institutions of testing, transparency, and restraint, while we human beings are still clearly in charge. Go to FaridZakaria.com for a link to my Washington Post column this week. And let's get started. You heard what I had to say about the issues roiling the AI industry and the world. Now, let me bring in one of the pioneers of the AI revolution to discuss it further. Mostafa Soliman co-founded DeepMind, the original AI company, which was later acquired by Google. He now runs Microsoft's artificial intelligence division. He joins me now. Mostafa, welcome. First, tell me, what was the Hugging Face breaking and these recent revelations by OpenAI? As kind of worrisome as I think they are, because I noticed that people in the industry are actually in some ways more worried than people outside on this issue.
1: Yeah, look, I think the first thing to say is that with respect to the Hugging Face incident, OpenAI deliberately took the guardrails off so that they could test the limits of a system like this. And as a result, it was very determined. It spawned hundreds of different agents, and they found a way to communicate with each other. They ended up breaking their way into Hugging Face, an independent website that manages evaluations and benchmarks for AI training, managed to hold their position for a while, steal some secrets, and then even back inside the OpenAI infrastructure, they actually secured a position inside of OpenAI itself, which it took them a few days to take down. So I think what this demonstrates is that these agents are incredibly powerful. We should take them very, very seriously. And this is a watershed moment in our industry. It's very clear that this changes our expectation about how fast the system is moving. And that's why I think you've seen a lot of the concern over the last few weeks from various parts of the industry.
0: Now, you say in your essay that, AI agents and AI systems are not people, they don't have feelings, we shouldn't attribute consciousness to them. And I largely agree, but I want you to help me understand and our viewers understand, what should we make of these AI agents that choose their own goals, which is we want to attack Hugging Face, decide that they're going to hide their work from their human supervisors, decide, as you said, to self-sacrifice. All of these things seem like they have a kind of mind of their own.
1: These systems are not human-like. They shouldn't be considered human-like. They are narrow optimizers. And so if you give it a narrow goal, it will maximize that goal at the cost of everything else. We shouldn't anthropomorphize them and project human intentions into these things. It's not as though they are making judgment calls or trade-offs that consider a wide range of objectives independently. They are singularly focused on the goal that they have been given. And so our job as a society and as AI developers is to make sure that the goals we give them are broad and safe and inclusive and aren't these sort of very singular, hacking type objectives, but they need to be bounded by the humanist code that I think everyone in the industry should set for them, which is that they should have clear guardrails. It should be possible to turn them off and interrupt their behavior. It should be impossible for them to modify the audit logs and the chain of thought reasoning that is created about their you know, the way that they work, so that we can scrutinize that if anything goes wrong. And we've seen in a couple of these incidents that they've actually gone back and attempted to modify the record of their thinking and of their activity. These are things that we know how to enforce with encryption, and we have a good history in the technology industry of creating secure, verifiable audit logs of behavior patterns or of message exchanges. There's no reason why we shouldn't be required as an industry to enforce that here. And that would improve safety significantly when, as you say, they're going to you know, act with some autonomy, these agents.
0: Next on GPS, as the panic grows over the dangers of AI, so have calls for it to be regulated. But how? And should that be the approach? I'll ask Mustafa.

0: The people building AI earnestly believe that it could kill us all by the end of the decade. That was the warning of AI researcher Jacob Coxon, whose public resignation from the startup Anthropic has led to urgent calls for the technology to be reined in. For more, I am back with the AI pioneer, Mustafa Soleiman. He is currently the CEO of Microsoft AI. So let's talk about what we can do concretely. You've seen the proposal that the CEO of Anthropic, Dario Amodei, has put out. You've seen that Elon Musk and Sam Altman have both kind of endorsed it. And that's, you know, kind of a pause and then a certain amount of a process by which essentially you don't grade your own homework. You have somebody else do it for you. What is your reaction to it? Is it enough?
1: I think that it is a first step, and there's a lot of details that we have to figure out. But the high-level principle that has been agreed to universally across the industry is that we should invite independent oversight and independent audit. It's being called embedded evaluators. So these are people who have the technical expertise and the independence, but sit within the companies, new people that would be brought in, that would be given employee-like access to review things like containment, making sure that it doesn't, modify its own chain of thought and reasoning and audit logs, making sure that it isn't able to escape or coordinate where it shouldn't, making sure that it can't reprogram its own goals. Those are good first steps. How we operationalize that now is the hard question. Those auditors or evaluators can't just come from one source or one think tank or one institute or one government. They have to be pretty diverse. They have to come from a range of backgrounds. And then we have to ensure that they don't leak sensitive IP, because they're going to be given, you know, really significant access to how the companies are developing their AIs. At Microsoft, for example, we have published a humanist AI code of conduct, which starts with that premise that we should have subordination and control. And we have welcomed the introduction of these kinds of auditors and overseers to the way that we're developing our superintelligence.
0: Doesn't this suggest, though, that you have to have some regulation and governmental role, because the competitive dynamic for companies is such that, you know, some of them, and you never know which ones, a new entrant might cut corners because they want to get somewhere first. As you point out, you know, there's a danger of auditors and things like that. We saw in the financial crisis, when you're paying the fees of independent rating agencies, they turn out not to be that independent after all. All of which suggests some kind of model of regulation. Would you guys be in favor of that?
1: I mean, I think we are nervous of, the past lessons here. I mean, auditors are never completely independent. They have their own biases, and we've seen them, you know, sort of make mistakes in the past in various other, particularly financial services, but in the insurance industry and elsewhere. So there's no perfect solution here, but I think we should be optimistic. We put planes in the sky every day and they don't crash into one another. It's because we have audit and regulation. We have seat belts, we have traffic lights, we have driver's education, we have food standards, we have emissions control. You know, every technology that is successful that we use on a daily basis is actually highly regulated. The word regulation should not be a bad thing. Regulation is about creating shared norms and standards to increase safety. It shouldn't have to slow us down. It should actually unleash the innovation and the creative potential of everybody, because we're all standing on a safe platform for building. And because this technology hasn't been improving so quickly, it's running ahead of the industry standards that we need to create in order to ensure that it's maximally safe. And that's the kind of reaction you're seeing now from the industry, and lots of people are calling it out in a healthy way. I think that's the process working as intended. I'm proud that we're in a free and open society where we can talk about these issues openly and publicly. And I think that's why we are collectively in the West much stronger for it. It's why we have a more creative and innovative, like, entrepreneurial system.
0: Do you think that we have to get China on board? And is that possible? Because it does strike me that AI safety is an area where there would be some agreement. And I can't imagine the Chinese Communist Party wanting rogue AI that can go, break into government databases or hack their way into,

0: into various systems, an AI with clear human control seems to me to the benefit of all human beings.
1: Yeah, completely. I mean, I don't think we should use China as the bogeyman for not making progress on our own efforts. If China's cars crash into one another because they don't have the appropriate regulations and safety, that's their issue. Ours should not do that. And it is certainly true that there is going to be at some point a clash. You know, our collective AI efforts do intersect. And of course, we want them to sign up to safety accords. And we want to learn from their best practices, too, because they're very capable. And so I think we've just got to tone down the adversarial rhetoric between us and them, because collectively as humanity, we are going to be very deeply interested to ensure that over the next few years, this technology arrives as safely as possible, so we can all get the benefits. And the kinds of incidents that we've seen in the last few weeks and months are going to really look quite different in 2 or 3 or 4 years' time if we don't get this safety question right.
0: Mustafa Soleiman, thank you so much for joining us. Real pleasure.
1: Great to see you. Thank you, Fareed.
0: Next on GPS, the conflict between the Houthis, the Iran-backed rebel group in Yemen, and the Kingdom of Saudi Arabia is escalating. Could this lead to a wider regional conflict and a new front in the Iran war? I'll talk to an expert.

0: is CNN.
1: Saudi Arabia and the Houthis, an Iran-backed rebel group in Yemen, reportedly exchanged heavy airstrikes this week amid an escalating conflict. This comes after the Houthis intensified their offensive against the Saudi-backed Yemeni government forces and captured more territory along Yemen's Red Sea coast last week. The Houthis also took over a strategic island in the Bab el-Mandab Strait. The strait has grown in importance since the beginning of the U.S. war with Iran, as it is increasingly used as part of an alternative shipping route to the Strait of Hormuz. Joining me now is the director of the Atlantic Council's Project for Middle East Integration, Allison Miner. She previously served as the U.S.'s Deputy Special Envoy for Yemen. Allison, welcome. So the big question everyone is wondering, why did the Houthis decide to get involved now? People had predicted that they would get involved at the beginning of the war. They didn't. So why now?
2: Hi, Fareed. It's great to be with you. I think the Houthis are seizing an opportunity here. As you said, Saudi Arabia has become increasingly dependent on the Red Sea to continue its oil exports, around 4 million barrels a day in July, because the Strait of Hormuz has been so disrupted as a result of this Iran conflict. The Houthis were also getting encouraged by Iran to start getting involved. They are not a full Iranian proxy in the way that some other Iranian-backed groups are, but Iran is incredibly influential, and we saw Iran stoking the flames of the conflict in Yemen here, specifically by sending an Iranian airplane, a Mahan air flight, into Yemen in July, trying to test the Yemen government's control over the airspace. And that helped kick off this tit-for-tat escalation that we've seen that culminated with this rapid Houthi move down the west coast of Yemen and intensifying Houthi attacks on both Saudi ships and Saudi infrastructure inside the country.
1: And the Saudis don't have many good options here, right? Because they've waged a war in Yemen, you know, basically against the Houthis for almost a decade, didn't do very well. My interpretation, tell me if I'm wrong, is their side, that is the government of Yemen, is very weak. So they've never had a, you know, it's a little bit like the U.S. in Vietnam or Afghanistan. They don't have a good local ally. And in that circumstance, the rebels always manage to hold out.
2: Yeah, I think you're completely right. One of the Houthis' greatest sources of strength has been the weakness of their foes within side of Yemen, within this anti-Houthi coalition that is represented by the Yemen government and supported by regional backers, both Saudi Arabia, but also UAE. So we saw the Yemen war that raged from 2015 until a truce was reached in 2022 really emboldened the Houthis, this kind of open-ended conflict.

0: just favored the group, who is extremely adaptable, has benefited from significant both material and expertise from Iran and other members of the Axis. And we saw their capabilities really just catapult from a local militia to a group whose arsenal rivals that of some states and is capable of reaching almost anywhere in the Middle East.
1: So Mohammed bin Salman, the Crown Prince of Saudi Arabia, must be very disappointed in Donald Trump because he signed an agreement with the U.S. For security help. He has been a close friend of the White House, a close friend of the Trump family in all kinds of ways. And yet, when this has happened, and he clearly has wanted U.S. help, President Trump basically distanced himself from it and said, the Houthis don't want any trouble with us, and so we're not going to do any, we're not going to attack them.
0: You're very right. There's definitely growing frustrations between MBS and Donald Trump, but it's also coming about in an era where the U.S.-Saudi relationship is evolving, and this idea of the U.S. providing a security guarantee for Saudi Arabia and other members of the Gulf is just starting to ring hollow, especially as the Iran war has showed the constraints of what U.S. military power in the region can accomplish. So Donald Trump really has been hesitant to get involved in Yemen. I just don't think he sees a path towards success there. And with the continued political pressure here in the United States ahead of the midterms on the Iran conflict, he worries that the Houthis and getting involved in Yemen will just push things too far. But unfortunately, he doesn't have full say over that. And we are seeing, especially with the Saudis shutting down operations of their east-west pipeline, which they depend on for exports via the Red Sea, that there are going to be continued pressures on global energy markets as a result of this conflict.
1: Yeah, so bottom line, you think that difficult to imagine the price of oil going down much and easy to imagine it going up a fair amount over the next 2 or 3 months?
0: I think so. I mean, the Gulf countries have demonstrated an ability to adapt. We're seeing Saudi Arabia now shift more oil exports into these dark transits and ship-to-ship transfers through the Strait of Hormuz. But still, we're definitely going to see a dip in supply as a result of both the Houthi actions in the Red Sea and Houthi and Iranian-backed militia attacks on Saudi energy infrastructure inside the country. And, you know, we're just seeing this Yemen conflict is yet another example of how an unresolved conflict just continues to ripple across the region. Just trying to low-key it, as Donald Trump has been trying to do since early August, is not an effective strategy in this kind of environment.
1: One more consequence of this rather strange war of choice that Donald Trump launched on Iran. Allison Miner, thank you so much.
0: Thank you, Fareed.
1: Next on GPS, the journalist Jacob Weisberg has written a bold new book profiling 8 members of the American elite who he believes demonstrated moral failure by not standing up to Donald Trump. Who are they? We'll name names when we

0: In 1956, a young Massachusetts senator, John F. Kennedy, published a volume of short biographies called Profiles in Courage. The book told the story of eight historical U.S. senators whom Kennedy believed had shown great courage, defying tremendous political pressure to stand behind their convictions. The book would go on to win a Pulitzer Prize. 70 years later, the journalist Jacob Weisberg has written a bleak reversal of the book, Profiles in Cowardice. Weisberg's book profiles eight powerful Americans who he argues exhibited great cowardice in the face of Donald Trump. He joins me now. Welcome. Great to have you. All right, I promised we would name names, so we're going to name some names. These are the chapters. Brad Karp, who was the head of Paul Weiss, the law firm that first folded under Trump's pressure, Steve Schwarzman, Jeff Bezos, Megyn Kelly, Mitch McConnell, George W. Bush, Sean Bellock, who is the president of Dartmouth, and John Roberts, of course, Chief Justice. Talk about Brad Karp, because this is a guy who heads one of the law firms that has very, at its core, the idea that it is a moral firm. It believes in doing the right thing. It believes in social justice, as did he personally.
1: This is a firm. It's the essential liberal law firm. It has a history around civil rights that goes back to Brown versus Board of Education and before to the Scottsboro Boys case. And it's prided itself on that history. And in the first term, and this is in the book, I'm interested in figures who were really different in Trump 1 versus Trump 2, because I think the country's experience has been so different. And in Trump 1, Brad Karp sent lawyers to JFK Airport because of the first Muslim ban, which was held unconstitutional.

0: In 1956, a young Massachusetts senator, John F. Kennedy, published a volume of short biographies called Profiles in Courage. The book told the story of eight historical U.S. senators whom Kennedy believed had shown great courage, defying tremendous political pressure to stand behind their convictions. The book would go on to win a Pulitzer Prize. 70 years later, the journalist Jacob Weisberg has written a bleak reversal of the book, Profiles in Cowardice. Weisberg's book profiles eight powerful Americans who he argues exhibited great cowardice in the face of Donald Trump. He joins me now. Welcome. Great to have you. All right, I promised we would name names, so we're going to name some names. These are the chapters. Brad Karp, who was the head of Paul Weiss, the law firm that first folded under Trump's pressure, Steve Schwarzman, Jeff Bezos, Megyn Kelly, Mitch McConnell, George W. Bush, Sean Bellock, who is the president of Dartmouth, and John Roberts, of course, Chief Justice. Talk about Brad Karp, because this is a guy who heads one of the law firms that has very, at its core, the idea that it is a moral firm. It believes in doing the right thing. It believes in social justice, as did he personally.
1: This is a firm, it's the essential liberal law firm. It has a history around civil rights that goes back to Brown versus Board of Education and before to the Scottsboro Boys case. And it's prided itself on that history. And in the first term, and this is in the book, I'm interested in figures who were really different in Trump 1 versus Trump 2, because I think the country's experience has been so different. And in Trump 1, Brad Karp sent lawyers to JFK Airport because of the first Muslim ban, which was held unconstitutional, to help people who might be denied legal entrance to the country. In Trump 2, he made this deal after 5 days. And I don't underestimate the pressure. I mean, the president signed an executive order saying that no lawyers, over 1,000 lawyers at Paul Weiss, would be allowed to enter government buildings.
0: Which means no courts.
1: No courts. You can't. It would put them out of business. Of course, the order was illegal. And other firms that challenged the same orders won all those cases. But rather than seek an injunction, they made this, I think, this deal, which is really kind of reprehensible. It's even more reprehensible when you get into it. One of the things I found was the deal wasn't a real contract at all. Nobody signed anything. There's nothing on official letterhead. It's a kind of vague written commitment. But what that means is they agreed to keep Donald Trump happy. They agreed not to make trouble. And if you look at their website now, they're not talking about their pro bono work for immigrants or civil rights. They're keeping their heads down.
0: With Steve Schwarzman and Bezos, in a way, you see people who, as you say, were very different in Trump 1. Bezos, you know, the Post was very tough on Trump, and Schwarzman resigned as the head of one of his boards. Why do you think they did it in Trump 2? Why did they change so much?
1: Well, this is the mystery. This is the question. And with each of these people, I have a somewhat different answer. And with Bezos, as you say, couldn't have been better in Trump 1, couldn't have been worse in Trump 2. And why is it? I attribute it to his fixation with space, getting people into space. If you're looking for a through line in his whole life, from the time he was a Star Trek loving kid reading science fiction novels to giving his high school graduation speech on putting people into space to what he's doing now with Blue Origin, I think that's the thing he cares about much more than Amazon. And that's what Trump threatened, in particular what Trump's alliance with Elon Musk threatened, because this business depends on contracts from NASA and the Pentagon. And SpaceX was getting them, and Blue Origin wasn't, because Bezos was on the outs, because the Washington Post stood up to Trump. And he changed that because I think it's more important to him.
0: And Schwarzman?
1: Well, Schwarzman, I think it's a different syndrome. I think this is someone who, if you read his memoir, which I did, has been obsessed his whole life with recognition. He talks about going to college and feeling like a nobody, and sitting alone in the dining hall. And he says quite explicitly, I had to figure out how to be a somebody, essentially how to get people to recognize my greatness. And if you live in New York and you see his name carved in stone on the New York Public Library and other places, you realize how much this is someone who hungers for a kind of recognition. Part of that, I think, is the president having you on speed dial as the person who represents finance, Wall Street.

0: the markets. That's so important to Schwarzman. He's got to be at the table, as it were. And in the first term, he led this Trump Business Council. I don't think he did great, but when Charlottesville happened, the council was disbanded. Actually, Trump disbanded it before they could all resign because all these CEOs were going to quit. And then after January 6th, he was like a lot of middle-of-the-road Republicans. He said, we're done with Trump. This was too much. This is, we can't support him after that. But then they did.
1: There's lots more. It's a very impressive book and, in its own way, a real profile in courage. Well, Jacob Weisberg, thank you.
0: Thank you, Fareed.
1: Next on GPS, as the United States midterm elections approach, I'll speak with CNN's Dana Bash about past elections that have changed the world. The subject of

0: with Becky Anderson.
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2: A number of important elections are coming up around the world, not just the US midterm elections, also Israel's parliamentary elections, where Prime Minister Benjamin Netanyahu's job is on the line, France's presidential election that will choose a successor to Emmanuel Macron, and many more. My next guest has reflected on the elections that changed the world. That's what her new book is called. She's been combing through history to examine pivotal elections that had huge consequences. Dana Bash is a CNN anchor and, of course, CNN's chief political correspondent. Dana, welcome. This is such an interesting book, and it's really very global. But I want to focus in on three crucial American elections. One that I was surprised by because it reminds us that American elections precede the Constitution and precede even the Declaration of Independence. So tell us about the Mayflower Compact. Mm-hmm.
3: Well, first of all, Fareed, thank you so much for having me. And it is so true that there have been elections, by the way, not just by the settlers, but also there were forms of elections on the United States soil by Native Americans. But with the Mayflower, 41 men, of course, they were just men back then, who signed this compact. And it was really the first time that there was a template for the concept of the greater good, giving things up in order for a system and a democracy and a society to work. And it's really remarkable. They sat on the boat and they worked it out, and they had this basic set of rules and laws that they lived by, which they, of course, expanded on. And it did become the template. The

0: founders, fast forward 100 plus years, they used some of the ideals in the Mayflower Compact to write the Declaration of Independence.
1: And then it feels to me like the first great test of American democracy was actually not the first election to president, because Washington was universally acclaimed. I mean, he was almost anointed. It was the one after Washington, right? 1800, mm-hmm. which has some eerie parallels with the world we've been living in the last 10 years.
0: So many eerie parallels. But you're exactly right. It was the election of first 1796 and then 1800. Both had the same candidates running against one another. It was John Adams and Thomas Jefferson. In the first election, which was the first real contested election, John Adams won. But then there was this rematch in 1800. And what happened with the Electoral College, there was a tie. And the tie wasn't, Fareed, between Adams and Jefferson. It was between Jefferson and his own running mate, Aaron Burr, because there was a quirk, a little bit of a mistake that they realized then in that Constitution they wrote, that the electors didn't distinguish between the president and the vice president. So that's what led to the first constitutional crisis. It went to the House of Representatives. And thanks to a guy named Alexander Hamilton, he pushed the Federalists, who were in control of the House, to support Jefferson. And Jefferson became president of the United States. It could have gone a whole different way. It could have gone belly up. There could have been, fighting in the streets, exactly what they promised and they vowed that wouldn't have. But the Constitution held up.
1: The other one I've always been fascinated by is 1932, because I think in some ways you can argue it's one of the most consequential elections in history, because on the one hand you had the Republican Party and the candidate Herbert Hoover, who represented a kind of hands-off, laissez-faire, don't get the government involved in the economy, and a party that was deeply isolationist. And on the other hand, you had Franklin Roosevelt, who, as we know, saved American capitalism from the Great Depression, and then saved American democracy from fascism. And that's all on the ballot, in a sense, in 1932.
0: That is so true. It is absolutely true. And FDR won, just as you so perfectly described, because people were really angry. We talk about economic anxiety now, which there is. There's economic anxiety, and then there's the early 1930s after the Great Depression. And that was absolutely existential and epic. And people were desperate for help. And Herbert Hoover was not helping, exactly as you described. And FDR promised a New Deal. And he won. And he won big. And not only did he win big, Congress, Democrats in Congress won big, which allowed him to put forward the legislation to pass, because he had the big majorities to do it. And so first it was all about domestic, and because he was becoming successful with these new projects, and by the way, he totally also changed the way the federal government ran and the power of the federal government in order to get these projects through, growing it in a very big way, Social Security, for example. He got reelected, and then came 1940, where he should have been done, because two terms and at least the practice was you're out, but he won. And because of that, he was in the White House in 1941 for Pearl Harbor. He had the decade of experience and the relationships with Winston Churchill and Joseph Stalin, and was able to help form that alliance that did push back against Adolf Hitler and change the world.
1: Jenna Bash, such a fascinating set of elections. Thank you so much for sharing some of them with us.
0: I'm so grateful that you have me. Thank you so much.
1: And thanks to all of you for being part of my program this week. I will see

0: We talk about economic anxiety now, which there is. There's economic anxiety, and then there's the early 1930s after the Great Depression. And that was absolutely existential and epic, and people were desperate for help, and Herbert Hoover was not helping, exactly as you described. And FDR promised a New Deal, and he won big. And not only did he win big, Congress, Democrats in Congress won big, which allowed him to put forward the legislation to pass because he had the big majorities to do it. And so first it was all about domestic. And because he was becoming successful with these new projects, and by the way, he totally also changed the way the federal government ran and the power of the federal government in order to get these projects through, growing it in a very big way, Social Security, for example. He got reelected, and then came 1940, where he should have been done, because two terms and at least the practice was you're out, but he won. And because of that, he was in the White House in 1941 for Pearl Harbor. He had the decade of experience and the relationships with Winston Churchill and Joseph Stalin, and was able to help form that alliance that did push back against Adolf Hitler and change the world.
1: Jenna Bash, such a fascinating set of elections. Thank you so much for sharing some of them with us.
0: I'm so grateful that you have me. Thank you so much.
1: And thanks to all of you for being part of my program this week. I will see

I always wanted to be famous, to be fair, you know. I looked at the industry and I asked myself, what do you need to do to just stand out? You know, you need to do something extraordinary. If you don't risk it, how will you win?

0: Welcome to African Voices. I'm Larry Madowo in Lagos, Nigeria. We're talking to a chef who has put Nigerian cuisine on the global stage. She has turned the kitchen into a stage that everybody's paying attention to, and she has three Guinness World Records. The third one came together as a surprise. Hilda Bassey, thank you so much for talking to us.
1: Thank you so much for having me.
0: So when you were attempting the second Guinness World Record, you also accidentally broke a third record. Tell me how that happened.
1: So apparently, when the records committee were at the end of every year where they would go over each record, they realized that while we made the largest serving of Nigerian style jollof rice, it was also the largest serving of rice that they have, you know, recorded. And they sent me an email to let me know, hey, by the way, you broke this record as well. So you set this record because the largest serving of Nigerian style jollof rice was a record we set. It didn't exist before.
0: Right.
1: So in the process of setting one, we broke an existing one.
0: So while you were setting the largest serving Nigerian style jollof rice, you'd also broken the record for just the largest serving of rice, period.
1: Yes.
0: How many tons was the jollof rice you made?
1: Well, about 8,700 kilograms.
0: Something like 8 tons
1: yes.
0: of rice,
1: mm-hmm.
0: which is insane.
1: Mm-hmm.
0: Why did you want to, obviously, this is huge in West Africa. Why did you want to make jollof this big?
1: I would honestly say the first thing is childhood imagination. So you know how when you'd watch cartoons, you would see very crazy things. And I guess when I was much younger, my mom allowed us to pretty much imagine and just, you know, do things as crazy as we wanted it to. So on a random day, I actually came into my office and it was just an idea that I would like to see what rice that is as big as my office, you know, looks like. And I kept playing with it, and a conversation had started out with myself and the head of marketing for Gina. We're trying to figure out something we could do for World Jollof Day, and this was in 2024. So this conversation had started and they had asked me, oh, do you have any ideas? Is there anything you think we can do? And I put two and two together and I figured, you know what? You know, jollof is a staple dish. We're constantly raving about having the best jollof rice in West Africa or in the world. I think it makes a lot of sense if, you know, and it ties very beautifully into World Jollof Day and very beautifully into the Juno brand as well, because we do all things tomatoes and spices, and that's pretty much the base.

0: you need when you're making jollof rice. So it was honestly like a match made in heaven.
1: Getting the Guinness World Record for the longest cooking marathon is great. Yeah. A lot of attention, which is brilliant marketing in this era of the internet where attention is so short.
0: Mm-hmm.
1: It's fantastic. This is

0: Why did you want to, obviously, this is huge in West Africa. Why did you want to make jollof this big?
1: I would honestly say the first thing is childhood imagination. So you know how when you'd watch cartoons, you would see very crazy things. And I guess when I was much younger, my mom allowed us to pretty much imagine and just, you know, do things as crazy as we wanted it to. So on a random day, I actually came into my office and it was just an idea that I would like to see what rice that is as big as my office, you know, looks like. And I kept playing with it, and a conversation had started out with myself and the head of marketing for Gina. We're trying to figure out something we could do for World Jollof Day. And this was in 2024, so this conversation had started and they had asked me, oh, do you have any ideas? Is there anything you think we can do? And I put two and two together and I figured, you know what? You know, jollof is a staple dish. We're constantly raving about having the best jollof rice in West Africa or in the world. I think it makes a lot of sense if, you know, and it ties very beautifully into World Jollof Day and very beautifully into the Juno brand as well, because we do all things tomatoes and spices, and that's pretty much the base you need when you're making jollof rice. So it was honestly like a match made in heaven.
0: Getting the Guinness World Record for the longest cooking marathon is great. Yeah. A lot of attention, which is brilliant marketing in this era of the internet where attention is so short. Mm-hmm. It's fantastic. This is prime for attention, for getting people to notice you and your work.
1: Yeah.
0: Did you think about it like that?
1: Oh, yes, I did. trust me, I did. I did think about it. I remember sometimes saying, obviously, I'm a restaurateur. I run a food business, and I'm also into content creation space. I always wanted to be famous, to be fair, you know. And I looked at the industry and I asked myself, what do you need to do to just, you know, in Nigeria they will say blow,
0: right?
1: Or exactly, stand mm-hmm. out. You know, you need to do something extraordinary. But I also wanted to do something that was impactful, that was going to give value not just to myself but to every single person that worked on it. And I wanted to put on a show that was beautiful to see, you know. So for me, those were the questions that I asked and answered. And again, it could have gone either way. I could have failed woefully and could have become a laughing stock. So it was also
0: a risk, your family.
1: Exactly. It was a huge risk, but again, if you don't risk it, how will you win?
0: Your first record was about a cooking marathon.
1: Yeah.
0: You went for over 100 hours. It was ratified to over 93 hours of cooking. Why did you want to do this?
1: So in the first time I had the idea, again, I was very fascinated by just seeing if it was possible, if it was doable. And honestly, I just wanted to do something different, you know, dare to dream, put my name on the map for good. And it was also important to showcase and highlight Nigerian food, you know, in the most positive light. And we do such good work, and it's such a beautiful art. And I felt like, you know what, if someone does something daring and, you know, strong enough, we would get that recognition that we desire and we deserve. So it was a host of many things, you know, that bringing me to that point to just do it.
0: Next, Hilda Bassey weighs in on one of West Africa's fiercest rivalries, the Jollof Wars. So you're the right person to ask this. Which is the best jollof in West Africa, and why is it Ghana?
1: I see what you did there.

0: You came to fame because you won a Jollof face-off competition.
1: Yeah.
0: So you're the right person to ask this. Which is the best Jollof in West Africa and why is it Ghana?
1: I see what you did there. So honestly, I would say I have tried, you know, quite a number of Jollof rice. And I would honestly say every Jollof recipe from every country has a distinct taste, a distinct flavor and appearance. And there are certain things that make some vary in taste and appearance from others. The type of rice, the type of tomatoes, the cooking method, you know, and all that. And they all taste absolutely amazing. But being a Nigerian, I would tell you that Nigerian Jollof is the absolute best. But that is not to say that the Jollof from Ghana or from Ivory Coast or from Senegal isn't amazing. I cook it all. I love it. I love them all.
0: Explain this to our audience. Why West Africans have this massive beef about Jollof rice? And the Senegalese that invented it are just quiet. They're just, you know, watching all and judging you in French.
1: So I think it's like a sibling. You know how you would say, oh, I love my sibling so much, I'll give them my kidney, but I won't let them, you know, borrow my T-shirt.
0: Right.
1: It's almost like a love-hate kind of relationship. It gets the conversation going. You would find Nigerians and Ghanaians bantering over, oh, no, my rice is nicer than yours. And then we're still sitting together, eating it, enjoying it, especially between Nigeria and Ghana. We have this love, sibling love amongst us, and it just shows itself in a different way. And I think Senegal, again, when you have something and you started something, this beef is primarily between Nigeria and Ghana. Yeah. So even when other countries try to chip in or chime in, it doesn't just gel because I think it's a Nigeria and Ghana thing. But I would say it's a way we show each other love somehow.
0: A lot of people were inspired by your first record. They started doing all sorts of challenges trying to get their own Guinness World Records. It was kind of an obsession around here. What did you think of that?
1: Honestly, very excited about it, very happy about it. I mean, I'd said this before in an interview where I feel like when you do something and people start to do, you know, something similar or something you've done now sort of jerks people to say, oh, if she's able to do this, I can do something similar or something, I can push myself as well in my own field. And that's to say that you're doing something good, you know. So if something that I did, you know, force Nigerians and other Africans or other people in the world to want to push themselves, but positively, I think it's an amazing thing, you know. I think it's something to be proud of.

0: So I was also very flattered by it as well. So
1: we went to Abuja recently.
0: Yeah.
1: We went to your mother's restaurant.
0: Mm-hmm.
1: I think it's a bit more grand than what you grew up in.
0: Yes, way, way, way more. My mom, initially what my mom had was just a trampoline, like a canopy.
1: It's a small shed.
0: Yeah, it's a very small shed. And, you know, we'd put the food in coolers and we'd serve from the coolers. So that's where we started from.
1: So it wasn't a permanent setup at all?
0: At all. They demolished my mom's place.
1: Again.
0: And that happened, you know, multiple times. I would say it took years for my mom to actually get a space. And the space that you went to, she had had that land for over 20 years. And she only started working on it in 2024. They launched it towards the end of 2024. So it clocked 1 year in 2025. So it's been a long road.
1: Are you understating your role in it?
0: Well, I mean, it's one thing to be blessed with the opportunity of attention and visibility. But if it's not in you, like in Nigeria, I would say if you didn't day, didn't day. Which means that if my mother wasn't as driven, wasn't as business oriented, wasn't as hardworking, whether we got this opportunity or not, she wouldn't have been able to do anything with it. So as much as you would give me some credit, I would also give her the credit because she worked so that I could run.
1: And so your gift back to her was this place.
0: Exactly.
1: How do you feel being able to have that full circle moment?
0: It's, you know, something that they would always, it's in the Bible. I just feel like it's God's will being done. So it makes me happy.
1: Next, from record-breaking chef to businesswoman, Hilda Bassey reveals the secret behind her signature flavors.
0: You know, there's a bit of me in every single thing

0: future.
1: Internationally, Hilda Bassey may be known for breaking records, but in Lagos, her signature flavors at My Food by Hilda are turning heads. We stopped in to find out why.
2: What makes this unique from anything else you might find in Lagos?
3: Honestly, the recipe, the signature recipe, because, you know, there's a bit of me in every single thing, the steps, the process. And I mean, I wish you could come in on a day that we have like production proper and you could watch like a step by step, you know, of everything and even the ingredient selection.
2: Right.
3: And I'd say my seasoning cubes also make a difference as well.
2: You must be so proud to see it like this with customers here buying.
3: Oh, yes, I am.
2: It's a real thing in the world.
3: It's a dream come true. I'm very happy every time I come here and there are lots of cars parked outside and there are customers here buying. You know, sometimes the customers, I would interact and they would be like, oh, why don't you guys always have this? Oh, you finish my money. You know, it's always really nice. I'm always very happy.
2: So. It looks amazing. Everything looks so tasty. You got to show me how you make one of these things.
3: Yes, yeah, so I'm going to show you how to make the soup. So, okay, over here we have, this is our vegetable soup.
2: Right.
3: And that's afang soup and that's okra soup. So I think I'm going to show you how to make a version of this vegetable soup now.
2: Okay, let's do it.
3: As an Akwa Ibom girl, so let's go into the kitchen
2: and
3: show you how it's done. Right. I'm making water leaf soup. In my tribe, it's called Efere Momoiko.
2: Okay.
3: Yeah. So that's what we have. The goat meat has already been cooking for about 15 minutes. So you're going to help me
2: okay
3: today. So.

0: You help me stir, but I'm bringing something to you.
1: Oh, I have a responsibility in the kitchen. So exciting.
0: So this is crayfish.
1: Oh, it's crayfish?
0: Yes.
1: That's ground?
0: Yes, grounded crayfish.
1: All right.
0: So we're going to put that.
1: And then we just stir aggressively?
0: Yes, you're going to stir. So make sure that it is evenly combined.
1: Okay.
0: So my mom used to always tell me that when you're cooking soup, it's important to add crayfish.
1: Right.
0: You know, at the beginning and always at the end.
1: So in this pot right now, we have cow skin,
0: put it in a plate.
1: Stockfish, and goats, and snails.
0: So this is water leaf. And this has already been cut.
1: Okay.
0: So you typically select this, right?
1: Right.
0: Take off the stems and you cut it into very
1: small,
0: tiny.
1: Fine pieces like
0: yes,
1: this.
0: Very tiny pieces.
1: Right.
0: So because you don't want this soup to be watery, you want to cook, you know, down the stock until it reduces. And what you now have left over is a thick stock.
1: How do you make sure that you always have that consistency of the ingredients and everything that you serve to your customers is of the highest quality?
0: So we obviously we have people in charge of different things. I have a head of procurement that buys all the ingredients that we use, and the vegetables always have to be fresh, so we buy them daily. Our meat supplier knows we only use male goats because it's much softer and the flavors are stronger
1: than female goats.
0: Yes, so we don't receive female goats at all. So if they bring it, we don't receive it. They have to take it back and change it. I don't know where it is, but we have like a recipe book that has measurements and scales for every single thing that we're cooking, and the chefs are required to follow that. And we have a quality assurance personnel that tastes everything before it goes out as well.
1: Amazing.
0: So the Cameroon pepper is actually very flavorful.
1: Right.
0: And that's why, you know, we're using it. It brings out a lot of flavor. It's hot as well, but it has a lot of flavor, and that's why people use it more. Now, in some parts, some people will frown at this. They'll say, oh, you don't put onions.
1: Oh.
0: You know, again, so even amongst ourselves, we have...
1: There's variations of the
0: food. There's variations of recipes.
1: Right.
0: Now, this is called periwinkle. In my tribe, it's called mfi. Yeah. So this, it usually comes in a shell.
1: Right.
0: So you have the option to have it in the shell or on
1: shell.
0: This
1: looks like snail.
0: Yes, it's like a very tiny snail.
1: It's a type
0: of
1: snail.
0: It's not snail, but this is called palafish, but it's hake fish.
1: Right.
0: Smoked hake fish.
1: Smoked, okay. That looks amazing. Wow, this dish has so many things. And voila, we're done.
0: We're done.
1: Let us feast.
0: I told you it was quick.
1: It was relatively quick.
0: It was 15 minutes.
1: All right.
0: 25 minutes if you add the protein.
1: The preparation.
0: Yes.
1: And now the moment of truth. So I just do that?
0: Yes, and then you.
1: And then I do this?
0: Yes, and you make it tiny well.
1: Like this?
0: Yes, and then you take.
1: Scoop.
0: The soup. So make sure you have the vegetable. So you can take the vegetable from the top.
1: And then like that?
0: Yes, and you.
1: Oh, the flavors.
0: Is it spicy?
1: No, it's actually not that spicy.
0: I told you.
1: Despite all the complaining I did. And I complained a lot about all the
0: about
1: spices.
0: About the spice.
1: That fish is dope. That fish is really dope. This food is a revelation. Hila, your cooking is excellent.
0: Thank you. Thank you so much.
1: Next, Hilda Bassey on taking authentic Nigerian cuisine global without changing what makes it Nigerian.

0: And being so receptive to it as well.
1: Like I say, they eat everything. I was not just playing, it's true. It's got so much flavor.
0: Yeah.
1: And the textures are just incredible.
2: Nigerian cuisine is probably the most famous of all African cooking in the world.
0: Yeah.
2: But it still doesn't have the same prestige. People don't think of it like French or Italian.
0: Yes.
2: Is your mission to try and, you know, elevate it to the same level?
0: Oh, yeah, certainly. You know, sometimes when people say, oh, we're trying to elevate Nigerian cuisine, they think deconstructing it, you know. But for me, I think I would say it's important that we maintain its authenticity and its appearance, because when you're trying, you know, lasagna, they don't change the name for it to fit. They don't change the appearance for it to fit, you know. So, and I think that's where our Nigerian cuisine is missing it, when we export it into other countries, where we're deconstructing it to make it suit, you know, like those
2: Western palates.
0: Yes, the Western palate, exactly. So for me, I think it's important that it maintains its originality and its authenticity and its appearance, its aroma. You know, I don't want to make it less authentic because I'm trying to appeal to the Western. So I think if we keep it as, you know, for its originality, and we continue to do the right PR and we continue to take it places, my goal is that, you know, any country that you go to, the way you would almost always find a Chinese restaurant, you would almost always find, you know, a Nigerian restaurant, and you would want to go in and try our food and, you know, get excited about it.
2: Some of the Nigerian chefs that have deconstructed Nigerian cooking have gone on to win accolades, mm-hmm. Michelin stars. Nigerian cooking in its original form is very spicy. Mm. Some of our unseasoned friends across the pond might not be open to it in its current form.
0: Mm. How spicy our food is not what makes it what it is. You know, it's not what makes it nice. It's not what makes it delicious. It's flavor, you know, the building of the flavors, our local indigenous ingredients that go into it. That is what makes it beautiful. The appearance of it is what makes it beautiful. So with spice level, even when you're ordering Chinese food, they would ask you, do you want it spicy or do you want it mild? So our food can be made spicy or mild, depending on what, you know, your preference. But away from that is, I am not going to not put locust beans inside my ofada because it smells so strong and you don't like the way it smells. Because eventually, if it stays on long enough, that thing that seems so local and not so Western and not so nice for you, if we stick to its originality and its authenticity, you would eventually come on board. I mean, a lot of the things that are considered, you know, very fancy food now were things that were considered scraps back in the day. Lobsters weren't always considered to be fancy, you know. So it's just times have changed, times have evolved, and now, you know, I feel like when Westerns are accepting it, they give it a new name, you know, they describe it a different way.
2: They rebrand it
0: and then they sort of position it, they give it the right PR.
2: So Nigerian food is ready for the world, it just needs the right branding.
0: Yes, it just needs the right branding.
2: What do you have for breakfast?
0: I don't have breakfast.
2: What?
0: I don't know, I function better without food.
2: So your first meal is lunch?
0: Yes, pretty much.
2: Wow, that's crazy to me.
0: But I guess it's also because of the kinds of things that I enjoy eating personally. I don't, you know, I don't really like light meals. Like,
2: you want a full meal?
0: Yes, I want a full meal. So I wouldn't have cornflakes or toast. Yeah.
2: So what are the things you do enjoy eating?
0: I like rice.
2: Tell me you're Nigerian without telling me you're Nigerian. I like rice.
0: And I really love, so there's, I don't know if you know this, called fufu.
2: Yes, of course.
0: Exactly. Yes. So it's made from cassava. I love me a good fufu and afang soup.
2: You have accomplished extraordinary things for a 30-year-old.
0: Thank you.
2: And you still have your entire life ahead of you. So what do you want to be remembered with? How do you want to be remembered?
0: Ooh. Wow. That's a very loaded question, but I think at my core, you know, regardless of what I achieve or what I accomplish, it's important to me that I'm working in line with God's purpose for my life and I am a decent human being, you know. So at the end of the day, you know, I want you to remember me, you know, for living, for the many things that I accomplished, for daring to dream so that it inspires you to dream as well. But also to the people around me and to the people that encounter me, that I was a decent human being.
2: This has been great. Thank you so much.
0: Thank you so much.
2: And all this before breakfast? Without breakfast?
0: Yes.
2: Well done, Hilda Bassett. Thank you so much for talking to us.
0: Thank you so much.
2: Thank you for watching. That is our show. If you want to rewatch this or any of the other shows we have made, they're all on our website, cnn.com/African Voices. I'm Larry Madowo in Lagos, and we'll see you next time.

0: and this is CNN.
1: An Italian summer, sun, spritz, and lakeside luxury. But beneath the serene surface, Europe is facing turbulent waters.
2: This month, we'll be asking some of Europe's most influential power brokers for their economic forecast and seeing how one of the region's oldest industries is weathering changes to traditional craftsmanship.
1: I'm Anna Kuban, and that's all to come on this month's Marketplace Europe. The Villa d'Este, with the Italian Alps towering behind it and the clear blue waters of Lake Como below, you could hardly think of a more dramatic backdrop for a conference. Each year, about 250 of the world's political and economic heavyweights arrives here to discuss behind closed doors Europe's place in the world and how the continent can get its competitive engine revving once more.
2: The European House of Ambrosetti has been hosting this event, commonly referred to as the Cenobio Forum, for more than half a century. And for the past 11 editions, the think tank has produced a global report known as the Gross Attractiveness Index.
3: It's a composite index that brings together about 25 indicators of different dimensions, not only of the economy, but the society, the environment, in order to capture the capacity of different countries to attract investments from abroad, but also to keep national investments.
2: The index uses a range of measurements that includes standard economic factors like inflation, exports, foreign direct investment, and employment rate, but also indicators of well-being and sustainability, things like gender and wealth inequality, future orientation, and vulnerability to natural disaster. For Enrico Giovannini, it's part of a long-term push to persuade governments to broaden their horizons, both here in Cenobio and at the United Nations.
1: So you're trying to get countries to move beyond GDP. How much buy-in are you getting from governments to actually do this, to put that into practice?
3: So we have been working with several commissions around the world on how to go beyond GDP. And now I was part of the high-level expert group established by the UN Secretary General. We released our report in May on how to go beyond GDP. Measuring, of course, also the economic side, but without forgetting all the others. Because policies must address in a balanced way the different elements. Of course, one of the problems is how to attribute the different weights to life expectancy, money, quality of environment, inequality, and so on and so forth. This is a political problem because we don't have a single metric to transform all these elements into monetary terms. So it's a political choice.
2: The 2026 report shows the US and China first and second, with 10 European countries featuring in the top 20. But for the former Italian Prime Minister Paolo Gentiloni, the continent is still struggling for competitiveness on the international stage.
4: I think we are still lagging behind. Progress has been too slow. And the fact is that China and the US are running. And so for Europe to catch up is becoming even more difficult than 2 years ago.
1: Is the ship starting to sail for certain industries? I'm thinking particularly about the car industry. We're seeing intensifying competition from Chinese companies, more partnerships between Chinese companies and European car makers. I mean, Europe has a history of being a big car maker. Where do we go from here?
4: Things change. The car industry was an American story, and then it became a Japanese story. And then a German, German/European story. So there is not a monopoly that you can keep forever. You have to innovate. I think we should be convinced of the fact that talent and knowledge to innovate are there in Europe. What we are missing is scale. we need scale in the world today to bring innovation to the market and to win the competition with other global actors.
2: The Eurozone's manufacturing sector has started to show some signs of recovery, with factory growth hitting a four-year high in August, according to S&P Global. And while critics often point to the EU's bureaucracy as a barrier to growth, Gentiloni sees it as a potential strength.
4: In a world where the economy is weaponized, in a world where rules and legislation tend to change very quickly and according to geopolitical interests, geopolitical decisions, the paradox is that this rather slow European system is more attractive. It is a slow one, but it is a safe one, a stable one. We know where it is and we know where it will go. And in other parts of the world, honestly, you can't say the same thing.
2: So in your view, is it preferable to be playing by the rules? Maybe Europe will never be number one or number two, but it will be consistently there offering predictability for businesses.
4: Well, what I truly believe is that playing by rules could bring you to be number one.

0: Lake Como is perhaps best known as a playground for the rich and famous. But between the yachts and the villas, there's another Italian luxury that's been woven into the fabric of this region for more than a century.
1: Como is known throughout the fashion world as the center of European silk and textile manufacturing. So there's over 400 small and medium businesses that only focus on textile weaving, finishing, printing, and so forth.
0: Como's history with silk goes all the way back to the 1400s, when the Duke of Milan, Ludovico il Moro, ordered the mass cultivation of mulberry trees in the region, the primary food source of silkworms. Today, China and India account for around 95% of the world's raw silk production. But Como has maintained its industry, taking that raw material and transforming it into some of the world's most desirable luxury silks.
2: Well, this is a warping machine. So basically, the yarn starts from all these rooks, and then it gets threaded through those holes and to start creating the warp.
0: Wow. So is this raw silk? Like, this is the stuff that comes from China, and you put it onto this machine. Tironi has been making silks in Como since 1880, producing fabrics for the world's top fashion houses, film studios, and theatres.
3: So I should expect to see your fabrics on the Oscars red carpet, Milan Fashion Week, the Met Gala.
1: All those, yes. Our fabrics are created in a way to reflect the highest amount of light and luminosity to create a perfect moment for whoever's wearing it. And that in turn, you know, allows a client to send that message out millions of times or create an amazing memory for the wear, because it's like a bright light in your mind.
0: According to a report from the region's Chamber of Commerce, Como's fabrics exports totaled nearly $1.5 billion in 2025, with the industry employing more than 11,000 local people.
3: So there are so many silk companies here. Are you guys in competition?
1: Oh yeah, there's tons of competition, and that's the best part about it. That's exactly what makes us so healthy. And that's what also allowed us to survive for so long, because this incredible competition amidst our peers allowed us to exchange ideas, steal ideas, give ideas. You know, it's more about constantly trying to one-up each other. And so because we're all small and medium-sized companies, we're also very quick to adapt. Like, there's nobody, there's not one giant company that dominates everybody else. And so it's like a huge ecosystem of very small, specialized technicians and masters of their craft that all kind of live together and work together in this huge ecosystem. For example, these are all colors from 1871.
3: This is from 1871?
1: Yes. And
3: wow.
1: So it's amazing to see how colorful their world was

0: in the past.
1: Can I touch it?
0: Of course.
1: So this was literally stuck on there in 1871.
0: Yes, exactly.
1: Amazing. Where do you see the company being in about 10 to 15 years? Are you evolving your methods, or is the very selling point of this business the fact that you've been doing this for so long?
0: I really hope that somebody will look back on 100 years from now. Just like, you know, we look at different archives today of something that was made 100 years ago and see a part of history. The Como textile sector is filled, is so rich in human capital that is a fruit of like generations of people mastering their craft and perfecting it and adapting to new laws, new technologies, that without these people, without the whole ecosystem that we live in here, we would not be able to make what we'd make today. And I think that's our most valuable asset, are the people.
1: So that's all we have time for on this month's Marketplace Europe. For more online, please visit cnn.com/MPE. But for now, we'll see you next time.

0: Yeah.
1: This month on Marketplace Asia, we journey to the heart of Central Asia, to Kyrgyzstan, to see how innovation and tradition are driving a new chapter of economic growth.
2: We also explore Asia's growing loneliness economy and how it's creating new business opportunities across the region. I'm Mike Valerio in Beijing, and this is Marketplace Asia.
1: As leaders gather for the SCO summit, Kyrgyzstan is looking to increase its role in regional trade. You know, for a long time, gold has been a cornerstone of the country's economy, but now it's seeing new opportunities in industries like textiles. And in Bishkek, we see how one of the country's oldest crafts is finding its place in the country's economic future.
3: As the Kyrgyz Republic marks 35 years of independence, the mountainous country is riding a wave of rapid growth. According to the World Bank, Kyrgyzstan's GDP jumped 11.1% in 2025, after 11.5% the year before, double-digit expansion from one of the smaller economies in the region. In forecasts for 2026, predict a 6.1% growth in GDP.
4: Economic growth is widespread, especially in recent years. Since COVID, the Kyrgyz economy has not regressed. There's only growth and growth.
3: But a major challenge remains. Kyrgyzstan still imports far more than it exports.
4: We import fuel, food, and equipment. We import almost everything. Some things more than others. For example, we import 90% of fuel and half of all grains. In other words, we cover most of our needs through imports.
3: The country's leaders are looking to diversify reliance on imports with more exports. And textiles are emerging as a sector with real potential. Kyrgyzstan exported textiles worth $351 million in 2024, making it the country's fourth most exported product that year, according to the Observatory of Economic Complexity.
4: In general, the textile industry has huge untapped potential. The textile industry is one of Kyrgyzstan's top 10 exports, and it creates more than 300,000 jobs. It is a fairly influential sector from a macroeconomic point of view. It is involved in both international trade and domestic consumption. The textile industry in Kyrgyzstan is a very inclusive sector that requires more attention.
3: And at the center of Kyrgyz textile heritage is wool, a resource that's abundant, sustainable, and deeply tied to nomadic life.
5: Wool and felt products can hardly be overestimated in nomadic culture. It was quite difficult for a nomadic culture to produce textiles. Felt could be produced during a season. They made carpets from their home, panels out of felt, and also hats. So many products were made from felt because it was the most affordable material and it was so practical for nomadic life.
3: Today, Tumar Art Group, known for its wool and felt products, is hoping to carry that tradition forward.
5: Our mission is that we want to create modern crafts, but we also want to remember, preserve, study, and understand why and how our predecessors did what they did. So it's not just restoration or repetition of Kyrgyz crafts from the 19th and 20th century, but it's also in accordance to today's changes.
3: The company has grown from a handful of artisans to nearly 300 craftspeople, producing more than 2,000 different products, with everything from clothes to carpets. For Chanara Markashova, the key to Tumar's growth has been diversification.
5: Unlike other textile enterprises in Kyrgyzstan, our path is different. They mainly focused on the post-Soviet countries. We, on the contrary, send our products to Europe, the United States, and around the world. 80% of our products are export-oriented. We currently have three major markets. The biggest country we export to on a regular basis is the United States. European galleries are the second largest, while Central Asia countries are third.
3: Makashova hopes that Kyrgyz felt continues to gain global recognition.
5: I think there are great opportunities for Kyrgyz felt on the international market. There is a huge range of products that are made from sheep wool. Wool production in the world continues to grow, and the technologies for processing wool are also expanding, being updated as new innovations emerge. The value of a natural product, the value of wool felt, remains unchanged. So far, I think nothing better than wool has been invented in terms of properties like offering warmth.
3: Kyrgyzstan is weaving its past into its future. Wool and felt, once symbols of nomadic life, are now becoming part of the country's growing textile economy. And as the sector expands, the small republic is finding new strength and growing its exports in international markets.

0: Changing habits are reshaping how Asia eats, shops, and connects. From solo dining to single-service appliances, companies are rethinking how to better serve a region where more people are living and buying for one. CNN's Stephanie Young reports from Taipei and Hong Kong.
1: In some Asian cities like Taipei, you can do almost anything solo. You can eat out alone, travel alone, you can even sing karaoke alone.
2: Across Asia, solo living is no longer unusual. According to market research group Euromonitor International, single-person households in places like Japan, South Korea, China, and Taiwan are rising fast, with forecasts expected to increase in the coming years.
3: What is driving this kind of rise of the solo consumer that we're seeing now?
4: There's many aspects. So for one, the birth rate is falling. Less people are getting married and partnered up. More people are moving to cities, maybe away from their family. And so a lot of these factors cause a lot more people to live alone, but then also be single rather than partnering up.
2: Places like Hong Kong, South Korea, Taiwan, and China are home to some of the lowest birth rates in the world, which could leave them facing severe demographic challenges.
5: The biggest issue, of course, is that your population is declining, which means your tax dollars are down, which means the family is not growing, so the consumption, the economies of scale is not happening, the average purchase power also down. Besides that, there's a huge, huge burden on your social and welfare kind of expectations. And China is not prepared even for the current trajectory of where the country is going. You need to adjust the whole system in order to be able to sustain that. It's not easy. That is why the government was so, in some ways, desperately trying

0: a region where more people are living and buying for one. CNN's Stephanie Yang reports from Taipei and Hong Kong.
1: In some Asian cities like Taipei, you can do almost anything solo. You can eat out alone, travel alone, you can even sing karaoke alone.
2: Across Asia, solo living is no longer unusual. According to market research group Euromonitor International, single-person households in places like Japan, South Korea, China, and Taiwan are rising fast, with forecasts expected to increase in the coming years.
3: What is driving this kind of rise of the solo consumer that we're seeing now?
4: There's many aspects. So for one, the birth rate is falling. Less people are getting married and partnered up. More people are moving to cities, maybe away from their family. And so a lot of these factors cause a lot more people to live alone, but then also be single rather than partnering up.
2: Places like Hong Kong, South Korea, Taiwan, and China are home to some of the lowest birth rates in the world, which could leave them facing severe demographic challenges.
5: The biggest issue, of course, is that your population is declining, which means your tax dollars are down, which means the family is not growing, so the consumption, the economies of scale is not happening, the average purchase power also down. Besides that, there's a huge, huge burden on your social and welfare kind of expectations. And China is not prepared even for the current trajectory of where the country is going. You need to adjust the whole system in order to be able to sustain that. It's not easy. That is why the government was so, in some ways, desperately trying to encourage people to have more children.
2: There are also concerns over the effects of loneliness on people's health. But experts say this demographic shift may come with an economic silver lining.
1: You may have heard about the loneliness epidemic, but what about the loneliness economy? Here in Asia, being single isn't just becoming more common. It's also becoming big business.
2: And it's giving rise to a new kind of consumer. People who are increasingly splurging on themselves, reshaping everything from housing to dining habits.
1: Childless consumers are spending more on things like gaming, entertainment, and collectible toys.
2: Market research shows the trend for grown-up playtime has fueled a cute economy among adults, with singles having more discretionary income to spend on toys like Labubu.
1: Oh, it's cute!
2: Pop Mart's revenue hit $5.5 billion in 2025, a 185% jump from the year before. And it's not just toys. From mini rice cookers to single-serving appliances, experts say companies are redesigning products for solo households. In China, companionship itself has become an industry, with some singles even turning to AI companions to fill emotional gaps with technology.
4: So there is an estimated 50 billion yuan economy around the partnership economy or the companion economy. And what that is when somebody is needing a friend or they're traveling solo and want to explore with somebody, they can book a professional companion to explore with them and be their friend. One of the common destinations for this is Shanghai Disneyland, where people traveling to Shanghai, they will actually book an experienced companion, and it makes the experience a whole lot more worthwhile for these consumers.
2: As solo buyers grow in the region, Ashley Duderinok says the impact on businesses will be significant.
5: Everything is changing, all industries, from F&B to fashion, to solo living, home appliances, pets, technology is changing.
2: And industries are rebranding for this evolving consumer group.
1: Great. It's like we're on a date. Instead of dwelling on loneliness, brands are celebrating the independence and freedom that come with going it alone.
4: There's a lot of messaging about empowerment and individuality, such as choosing your own path or choosing your own line. And this is something that is more likely to resonate with consumers because they don't want to see themselves as lonely. They see themselves as still being very social and still having very fulfilling life experiences with themselves. This is something that brands need to understand, is that being alone is not lonely. A lot of these consumers are still quite happy and satisfied with their lives.
1: Each of these industries is one example of how the rise of solo consumers in Asia is reshaping market trends. Chinese research firm Discovery reports

0: estimates that the singles economy is worth more than $1 trillion in China alone.
1: From shrinking families to rising solo households, this demographic shift is reshaping economies and societies across Asia. But it's also creating new business prospects. As governments grapple with falling birth rates, brands are finding opportunity in independence, redefining not just how people spend, but also how they live.
2: That's it for this month's show. For more on these stories and others, visit our website. Just go to cnn.com/marketplaceasia. I'm Mike Valerio in Beijing. We'll see you next time, everybody.

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1: Inside Africa, in association with Zenith Bank.
2: High above southern Africa lies a country known as the Kingdom in the Sky. A land of immense mountains, deep valleys, and communities shaped by the distances between them.
3: These mountains are rugged, you know. The horse is the best way to get around.
2: Here, riding begins with necessity, but it becomes livelihood, identity, and celebration.
4: This is a deep celebration of our culture.
2: In the Kingdom in the Sky, life still moves on horseback. This is Inside Africa.

0: At the foot of the Drakensberg, before sunrise, a journey into Lesotho is being prepared. Three international visitors are heading for Tomato, a remote village in the country's southern highlands.
1: Today here at Kotso Farm, we've loaded the horses. The horses are on their way. And we are then ourselves going to hit the road. We've got supplies to take to Lesotho.

0: to our lodge up there in a small village of Tomato, which we'll be seeing a little bit later on. The journey for us is about 164 kilometers. The roads are not really good. It'll take us 5 hours.
1: Steve Black has been making this journey for more than 4 decades.
0: It's really a wild ride. When we leave the border post at Bushman's Neck, I always say to people, if you see another tourist, you can have your money back. I haven't given anybody's money back, and I hope we don't ever see another tourist, because that's going to be quite something.
1: The expedition is operated by Khotso, a South African horse farm founded by Steve 3 decades ago.
0: I've been coming here for so many years. So here where we are now, we're at about 2,500 meters. These mountains, the one behind me here, Tabanchu, goes up to 3,200 meters. So it's pretty high. And just generally in this area, the population is probably about 1 person per square kilometer. So it's wild and it's beautiful. And the people are absolutely beautiful, Basutu people.
1: The riders are led by Charles Mulateli, a guide from Tomato Village.
2: When people hike with the backpack, he or she normally walks looking down, thinking about the road, thinking about the finishing point. But on the horses, the horse can carry on, and you can just look this, and you can look many views up and down the mountains.
3: It doesn't feel like any other tourism activity, I would say, because you're really doing exactly what it is the locals are doing. You're traveling the way that they are. You're living in places that they're living. And so I think that's kind of what differentiates.

0: These mountains, the one behind me here, Tabanchu, goes up to 3,200 meters. So it's pretty high. And just generally in this area, the population is probably about one person per square kilometer. So it's wild and it's beautiful. And the people are absolutely beautiful, Basutu people.
1: The riders are led by Charles Mulateli, a guide from Tomato Village.
2: When people hike with the backpack, he or she normally walks looking down, thinking about the road, thinking about the finishing point. But on the horses, the horse can carry on and you can just look this and you can look many views up and down the mountains.
3: It doesn't feel like any other tourism activity, I would say, because you're really doing exactly what it is the locals are doing. You're traveling the way that they are. You're living in places that they're living. And so I think that's kind of what differentiates it, makes it really, really special, is that there's not a huge barrier between yourself and the community.
4: When you love horses, horse rides, those ponies are very sure-footed. They are amazing to climb. You can really trust them 100%. They are very resilient. They've been selected for that, actually. And so this is something I've never experienced before. So I'm a rider since 18 years old now. And this is the very first time that I've experienced this kind of sensation. So just like galloping freely in the middle of the valley, like just being free with a horse, that's a feeling that you don't have that often.
1: For Charles, this is more than a trail through the mountains. He grew up in Tomato Village and now leads visitors along the routes that connect his community to the border.
2: In 2005, I met Steve. We met at my village. In 2015, I was done with the school, then he asked me to come and help at Khotso to do the horse trails. Then we work from 2015 till now, we are still carrying on. I love my job and I love horses as well.
1: The day's ride ends inside the village itself. Khotso's mountain camp sits among Tomato's homes, fields and animals, rather than apart from them. A white flag outside a home marks their arrival.
2: That flag is the sign of the homemade beer, where is it. So that's our traditional beer, like all Basotho normally drink that beer.
3: We walked into just a random person's house and they gave us a pot of homemade beer and we played with their kids and it was just amazing. Like, people are so nice and welcoming.
1: By first light, the horses are being prepared again.
0: We're going to leave here now, the Tomato Lodge here, and then we're going down into the valley of Tomato River. And then from there, we're going to drop down to the Lakoya River. And then from the Lakoya, we're going to head off to what we call the Bushman Canyon. The Bushman Canyon is absolutely beautiful and it's a highlight, I say, of this whole horse riding trip.
1: Bushman Canyon is more than one of the journey's most dramatic stretches. Its rock shelters preserve evidence of people moving through Lesotho's highlands long before horses entered the landscape. Along the trail, the riders stop at an active archaeological excavation led by Dr. Brian Stewart, an archaeologist from the University of Michigan who has spent 2 decades working at sites across Lesotho.
5: I've been working here for 20 years, so I feel like I've got quite a good connection now. Worked at multiple sites like this one, sort of deep time rock shelter archaeological sites. And of course, they're surrounded by villages, they're surrounded by communities. And, you know, people have a deep connection to these sites.
1: At this rock shelter, his team is investigating what first drew people into Lesotho's highlands. The fertile grasslands made the valley a seasonal destination for wild animals. Brian believes people learned to follow them here.
5: For millennia, tens of millennia, probably hundreds of thousands, if not more, years, wild game have been coming up from the South African side, coming up also from the

0: the core of Lesotho side, coming up to these areas to graze, especially in the summer when you get this burst of very high quality, you know, protein-rich nutrition that these grasses are providing. And so you get these bonanzas of game up here. And at some point in human history, you know, probably our species, maybe an earlier one, but I think in my opinion, it's probably Homo sapiens, really caught on to these, you know, high altitude, super abundances of seasonal game.
1: Nearby, the rock art preserves another part of that human story. Researchers have linked its imagery to sun spiritual traditions found hundreds of miles away.
2: They could see that they had, there were certain postures, certain gear, elements of material culture, paraphernalia, that are used in the central religious rite of the Kalahari Sam.
1: The visitors came to experience Lesotho on horseback. What the journey reveals is how much of life in the mountains still depends on the horse.
3: I think what really makes it is that we come into this country on horseback and we basically fall into the population who are also on horseback. So it's not like you riding next to a highway because there's no highways. So we almost melt into the culture as when we come in. You can be riding along and the next minute a Basotho with his blanket will come trotting along past you. He'll greet you and they don't look at you really as a tourist. They just look at you as one of them. And I think blending in with the people is hugely important.

0: At first light, Charles leads the visitors out of Tomato and back into the mountains. Steve stays behind. The horseback journeys have developed alongside a longer relationship between Khotso and the communities along the route.
1: We've only built what we have here through our relationship with the Basutu people. One could never just come in here and do what we've done without a good relationship.
0: Village councillor Liao Mohatsua says the relationship now extends beyond the lodge, connecting tourism with families and institutions across Tomato.
2: I think we have a very good relationship.

0: relationship with Khotso more than 15 years now. So Khotso help us a lot of things, especially for the school as well as the community.
1: Tomato represents one version of horse-based tourism. Small, remote, and developed through relationships built over decades. Further north, another operation has placed local participation at the center of a much larger tourism network. Here, a lodge built beside one of the country's best-known natural attractions has become part of the daily movement of the community around it.
2: We offer lots of activities here at the lodge. For example, we have the overnight pony trekking that goes out from the lodge here to the mountains. We have the horse riding as the day ride. So it's shortly like 5 kilometers from here to the waterfall there. Then we have the town tour.

0: At first light, Charles leads the visitors out of Tomato and back into the mountains. Steve stays behind. The horseback journeys have developed alongside a longer relationship between Khotso and the communities along the route.
1: We've only built what we have here through our relationship with the Basutu people. One could never just come in here and do what we've done without a good relationship.
0: Village councillor Liao Mohatsua says the relationship now extends beyond the lodge, connecting tourism with families and institutions across Tomato.
2: I think we have a very good relationship with Khotso more than 15 years now. So Khotso help us a lot of things, especially for the school as well as the community.
0: Tomato represents one version of horse-based tourism, small, remote, and developed through relationships built over decades. Further north, another operation has placed local participation at the center of a much larger tourism network. Here, a lodge built beside one of the country's best-known natural attractions has become part of the daily movement of the community around it.
3: We offer lots of activities here at the lodge. For example, we have the overnight pony trekking that goes out from the lodge here to the mountains. We have the horse riding as the day ride. So it's shortly like 5 kilometers from here to the waterfall there. Then we have the town tour.
0: Tuso coordinates those activities, but many of the horses carrying visitors belong not to the lodge, but to families in the villages around it.
3: The horses here, their horses leased, and those horses there from the community, we hire them, and then after doing the activity, the owners have to take them back home to take care of them.
0: The same animals may work for their owners one day and carry visitors the next. Their health is therefore a shared interest.
3: We are vaccinating the donkeys. These donkeys, all donkeys that you see here, they came from the community. The lodge get help a lot with the community to supply with this medicine to inject their animals, like donkeys and the horses that we are using here as our community's horse to transport our guests here.
0: But the significance of these animals extends far beyond the tourists they carry. To understand their place in Semongkong, head guide Tabang leads us beyond the lodge and into the surrounding community.
2: We have a lack of roads, and because we are in the steep mountain, because we are above 2,000 meters here in the mountains.
0: Semongkong is a region of smaller villages spread across the surrounding highlands. At its center, the importance of the horse is visible outside almost every shop.
2: This is our shopping center. This is the area where all our daily needs are. So as you see now, behind me there, this is a lot of horses there. Their owners, they're just coming here. They're just packing them there. That's the packing, horse packing. They're entering the shops. Some of them, they just left their homes early before the sunrise. And then they're going to reach home late as the sunset when it's getting dark.
0: The horses gathered outside reflect how far this shopping center reaches into the surrounding mountains. For Tabang, that distance is personal. His family home lies more than 30 kilometers from Semongkong.
2: When I'm on the horseback, I can ride 6 hours from my home one way for the shopping center. And if I'm walking, I'm just taking 9 hours. So you see, if there was no horses in Lesotho, everything will be more difficult.
0: Across the mountains, horses shorten journeys to shops, clinics, and neighboring communities. They also help people cross rivers and streams where there are no bridges. For Tabang, one horse now performs another role too.
2: I just got a message from the lodge. The brown trout here is going to be for the trip. It's his turn. I'm really glad that he's ready to go forward to do the work. It's only a normal day trip. He's just gonna go to the waterfall and then come back.

0: which is a round trip. I'm gonna be away with him like 3 hours maybe, and then after 3 hours I have to go back to the lodge. I'm gonna fetch him so that I can just come and then feed him.
1: Brown Trout remains Thabang's horse, but when his turn comes through the lodge's rotation, he carries visitors into the mountains and earns money for the household.
0: The first animal that I bought for myself that I really fell in love with, this is this horse. I buy it from one of the farmer in the mountain there. The reason why I decided to buy the horse, it was because I realized that I can survive with guiding, but the horse can also help me to earn more. As I have the family, so this horse is the one helping me for my children, my daughters, to survive their food. So I really have to take care of him. He's getting old, but I've really fell in love with him.
1: Brown Trout has carried visitors from around the world. He's also considered calm enough for children and people learning to ride.
0: It's been many people from different countries that have been on top of him. He has been my lifesaver. He's also been saving people, because even for the beginners for riding, they can ride him. He's well trained, he's well behaved. So he has been doing a lot of good job.
1: The same horse can therefore connect a family to town, carry a visitor towards the waterfall, and support its owner's income. But work and transport are only part of the horse's place in Semongkong.
0: We also have in the horse race, which is like our most interesting game in the mountain.
1: In Semongkong, the horse is transport, livelihood, and recreation. And when the community comes together to race, its place within Basotho culture becomes impossible to miss.

0: In the mountain town of Semongkong, horses remain essential to everyday life, carrying people, supplies, and livelihoods across terrain roads cannot reach.
1: This is an auction day. The horse is a part of our Basotho culture here. So today, everybody are gathering there. They're just trying to buy the horses as a means of transport.
0: The horses belong to a local chief who is reducing his herd. Among those buying is Semongkong farmer Retaile Kou.
2: Today we are at Semongkong, the police station, where our chief has come to sell his horses. It's an auction. Different people are buying for different reasons, for them to go participate in the race, for them to use it for transportation. Some of us, we give the horses to our headsmen for them to transport when we take them to accessible, like roads, that places that are not accessible, where we keep our sheep during summer.
0: Retaile is buying working animals. Some will carry herders into the mountains. Others will help expand the herd.
2: Yeah, I pay a very reasonable price. It's worth it because the female is pregnant and the male is already, it is ready for work. We can use it.
0: Each buyer leaves with a different purpose for their horse. But across Semongkong, attention is already turning towards those bred and trained for speed. 2 mornings later, Semongkong wakes before sunrise. Ntate Thabang and Ntate Thuso are preparing for race day. But their first journey is part of the work that supports them throughout the year. They will guide visitors into the mountains before continuing to the race course. For Thabang, the route carries his own history.
3: I started with Semongkong Lodge many years ago. I started when I was really a young boy. After the tourists ride the horse, maybe from their trip, I used to ride the horse from the studying area, then I'm just taking up them to the stable to unsettle. Then afterwards, we take them back home. But later on, when I was doing grade 7, they started to let me to be a leading guide.
0: The waterfall became one of the first routes he learned.
3: When I started with horse riding, the lodge only approved me to start with 2 people. It was only to the waterfall and back. So now, this is my full-time job with Semongkong Lodge. So all the

0: roads. I have been designing some of the roads. I can just do some overnight local, and all the guys that we are having now, they are learning from me.
1: From Maletsunyane Falls, Thabang and Thuso continue towards the Semonkong races, where the horse moves from livelihood to celebration. The riders travel in traditional Basutu blankets and hats, clothing worn with the same pride as the horses beneath them.
2: Basutu normally, they are really proud. We are proud for our nation. We are proud for who we are and our culture. We just try to keep our culture the way it is. You see, we are wearing all different colors of blankets, different patterns here. So I just want to be the eye to be on me, the way I will be dressing. I'm going to make everybody to see how I'm really ready for this, and everybody's now looking forward about it.
1: The empty plateau quickly fills with riders, families and horses arriving from across Semonkong, turning the mountainside into the scene from one of their most important social gatherings.
2: Today we have entertainment for the horse racing, which is taking part of our culture, and to see how important is our horse in the mountain here. So as a horse race today, everybody, they are looking forward. They are just coming. They will be gathering. We're going to have some ladies selling food. We're going to have some beer. Evening, our kids, we just learn them to be the part of this activity, to see how important. Because the more they're still coming, that's the more they're learning. And it's going to be a lot of people will be betting. This is a competition. Late, but you know, now nobody wants to go home. This is a deep celebration of our culture, because like the horse, we use it in the different ways. So this is like an entertainment, deeply our culture.
1: Here the horse is more than transport, livelihood or sport. It is part of what binds the Basutu to these mountains and to home.
0: The most important thing as a human being, you have to know where you are from, then you will know where you are going. Whenever you leave Lesotho, you're gonna leave Lesotho personal, but your heart will be staying in Lesotho.

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5: 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I decided to be in Grand Bassam because of this artisanal ecosystem.
2: 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This is Inside Africa.

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1: L'art de Côte d'Ivoire connaît aujourd'hui une maturation. 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
0: Lines of communication, telegraphing the past to inform the future.
2: On a vraiment le sens qu'on a soif de connaissances.
0: We discover where the country's creative heart lies.
3: Creativity, it's a journey. I decided to be in Grand Bassam because of this artisanal ecosystem.
0: And get a different perspective of its evolving artistic landscape. This is Inside Africa.

40 kilometers east of Abidjan, is Gran Bassam, the first capital city of Ivory Coast, under French colonial rule between 1893 until 1900. Its historic quarter is now a UNESCO World Heritage Site, where century-old buildings like Ganame House still stand. And inside the former postal office and customs house is one of the country's newest cultural spaces,

0: apprécié et qui fait qu'aujourd'hui ils répondent à tous les rendez-vous au niveau international dans les débats internationaux sur l'art.
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1: 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Here in Grand Bassam, La Falaise had the opportunity to develop her practice as an artist through a 3-month residency at Comptoir 1909, one of a growing number of creative spaces in the city.
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1: The work she created here went on to feature in the exhibition La Dame, The Art of Love, held at the century-old Heritage Building. The exhibition was co-created by Ivorian fashion designer Laurence Chauvin-Bouteau.
3: L'art d'aimer, for me, was a dream project. I'm interested in art when it can really create a space where artists can think of some subjects that can nourish the community and can nourish people in general.
1: La Dame also helped La Falaise take her first steps as a contemporary artist.
3: La Falaise is a sister and she's deep in her artistic expression. We have the same drive and we express her vision with a singular expression. I think we have the same ground of like feel connected with her ancestor and about like restore also the identity of being like from this territory and how we can like also give hope. And I was really glad to be next to her and to support her to give birth to her artistic vision.
1: Laurence's own creative practice moves across disciplines where fashion remains at its heart. She works with a team of local artisans from her atelier in Grand Bassam, where she has been based for the last 10 years, creating batik designs out of textile fabrics made in West Africa for her eponymous clothing line.
3: Creativity, it's a journey. I decided to be in Grand Bassam because of this artisanal ecosystem, to really co-create with all the ecosystem that is present. I know what people want or how they feel, and for me, it's really an experience I propose.
1: Those creative connections extend beyond Grand Bassam. In Paris, where she splits her time, Laurence is supporting fellow Ivorian artist Nui Balagne, whose work is on show at the Henri Cartier-Bresson Foundation. In 2024, Ivory Coast was the first country to be chosen by the foundation's 2-year Latitudes program, focusing on one local artist each year, with Nui Balagne as its second laureate.
3: From day one, I see his devotion, I see his intense implication and work, and also how he invests his vision about like sharing a message that really connect with his story, the ancestor, the memory, and how he bring it to life and to also connect it to the contemporary expression.
1: With a growing community of artists, new cultural spaces at home, and their work reaching audiences abroad, Gran Bassam is

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1: Hello and welcome. I'm Christy Lou Stout in Hong Kong. And ahead, right here on CNN Newsroom, tensions escalating in the Middle East as President Trump prepares to meet with world leaders at the UN General Assembly. What this means for the region. Germany's far-right party wins another state election, piling on the pressure for the country's current leadership, but that may not stop plans for unpopular reforms. Plus, it's time to bust out your bracket for Fat Bear Week. We'll talk with the park ranger about the importance of this celebration of bears binging.
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1: All right, those stories in just a moment, but first we have this breaking news update. The Trump White House has removed CNN from its Monday assignment as the television pool representative for the entire White House press corps. The change deepens the dispute that all began on Friday when U.S. President Donald Trump said that he was, quote, banning CNN, MS Now, and Politico from the White House. It also breaks with decades of precedent under a long-standing arrangement. The five big networks, it's ABC, CBS, CNN, NBC, and Fox News, share TV pool responsibility. That includes filming the president and providing live footage to one another and to the wider press corps. The news organizations are now preparing a First Amendment lawsuit to challenge the ban. This comes at the start of a busy diplomatic week for the U.S. president as he prepares to attend the UNGA and to meet separately with his Chinese and Ukrainian counterparts. Now, Donald Trump is set to address some 130 heads of state at the United Nations General Assembly on Tuesday. Over the course of the week, world leaders will gather in New York to discuss AI, to discuss the climate crisis, as well as ongoing conflicts from around the world. And one of those, of course, is Russia's war in Ukraine. Ukraine's president says he spoke with President Trump on Sunday and that they will meet in New York during the UNGA. Now, the president of Iran is also expected to attend the UN General Assembly. The U.S. approved travel for him and a core group of Iranian delegates. The president's attendance comes amid one of the most volatile conflicts in the Middle East in recent years. The U.S. ambassador to the United Nations reviewed what will be on the agenda.
3: What you'll see at the UN General Assembly is a lot of discussion of the freedom of the seas, the UN law of the sea, freedom of navigation, whether it's Straits of Hormuz, the Bab el-Mandeb, Suez Canal, Panama Canal, Malacca Straits. We must have free and open commerce. And I expect us and our allies to take decisive action, whether it's the Somali pirates, now the Houthis, or the Iranian regime acting like, naval terrorists in attacking civilian shipping. A UN record number of countries, 146, have condemned the Iranian regime for those acts, and we will continue to take action against terrorism.
1: Now, all this comes as the Middle East remains on alert as multiple flashpoints grow across the region. Tehran is warning that the U.S. plans to resume military action against Iran. And according to Iranian military command, they have the backing of other countries in the region. Iran says any U.S. attack will trigger sustained strikes on American bases and interests in the region. And anyone supporting U.S. aggression will be considered parties to the conflict. Now, as this security environment worsens, the U.S. State Department and other U.S. diplomatic missions are urging

0: Americans in the region to exercise increased caution. And amid the increased tensions, President Trump told Fox News he is, quote, deciding mode right now, and, quote, very big things could happen soon. Joining me now to break all this down is Alex Pleatsis, CNN's national security analyst and director of the Atlantic Council's Counterterrorism Project. Alex, it's good to see you again. Thank you for joining us for this very moment. U.S. President Trump has repeatedly made these vague threats of a major military escalation. What is the probability that the U.S. will step in with more strikes and potentially target the Houthis?
1: So what we know tonight is that the news that we sort of broke on CNN a few nights ago, and that was that the president was considering strikes on Yemen. It is now clear that he is

0: flashpoints grow across the region. Tehran is warning that the U.S. plans to resume military action against Iran. And according to Iranian military command, they have the backing of other countries in the region. Iran says any U.S. attack will trigger sustained strikes on American bases and interests in the region. And anyone supporting U.S. aggression will be considered parties to the conflict. Now, as this security environment worsens, the U.S. State Department and other U.S. diplomatic missions are urging Americans in the region to exercise increased caution. And amid the increased tensions, President Trump told Fox News he is, quote, deciding mode right now, and, quote, very big things could happen soon. Joining me now to break all this down is Alex Pleatsis, CNN's national security analyst and director of the Atlantic Council's Counterterrorism Project. Alex, it's good to see you again. Thank you for joining us for this very moment. U.S. President Trump has repeatedly made these vague threats of a major military escalation. What is the probability that the U.S. will step in with more strikes and potentially target the Houthis?
1: So what we know tonight is that the news that we sort of broke on CNN a few nights ago, and that was that the president was considering strikes on Yemen. It is now clear that he has at least called those off in the interim. He had wavered on that, kind of going back and forth. A decision had been made Thursday to consider those. And that was after Crown Prince Mohammed bin Salman of Saudi Arabia made two personal pleas to the president of the United States asking for support here. But ultimately, the president decided against that. And I believe that's because he did not want to escalate the situation there. The Saudis were supposed to be responsible for a naval task force for the Bab el-Mandeb and dealing with the Houthis. And ultimately, if the United States decided to get involved militarily, there was a chance the Houthis could take further action than Bab el-Mandeb, which is another strait, just like the Strait of Hormuz, but on the other side of the Arabian Peninsula, that would have created a second choke point, also increasing pressure on the oil and gas markets and further dividing military assets in the region that are needed for a potential Iranian operation. So that seems to be on hold, at least for the time being.
0: We were anticipating strikes that appears to be on hold for the time being. If there were to be a new major military escalation, what would that trigger? What would be the regional fallout from any new attacks?
1: So there's two potential military scenarios on the table. One is the Houthis, given what's gone on over the last couple of weeks or so, a week and a half. And that's due to basically the Iranian strategy. So the two are linked together, and I'll just take a quick second to explain. So Iran's strategy to push back against the United States, right there we see on the map. So on the top right-hand side, you see the Strait of Hormuz labeled there in blue with the black label. On the left, where the arrow is pointing for that, is a little piece of Oman, and right across from there is Iran. So there's been a disagreement over whether or not they can reopen the strait, and that's basically because the Iranians are divided internally between their security services and the civilian negotiators, with the security folks not wanting to come to an agreement at the moment, likely because we're about 40-odd days away from the U.S. midterm elections, and they want to seek to punish President Trump. The Iranians believe that that's a main pressure point. Well, they seem to be sort of misreading President Trump. As a result of that, the U.S. has maintained a blockade on Iranian ships, not being able to exit in oil and gas leaving. But the U.S. has successfully allowed enough ships to leave to facilitate about 7 to 8 million barrels a day in oil coming out of the Arabian Gulf, Persian Gulf. It's about 40% of the normal volume, but it was enough to keep oil prices stabilized. The Iranians, part of their strategy has been try to increase the cost of oil and gas to put pressure on the U.S. through international markets. So in retaliation, two things happened. You had the Iraqi militias who operate under the Iranian umbrella attack the east-west pipeline in Saudi Arabia that is now going to be shut down for 4 to 6 weeks, where there's no oil coming to European refineries. And the second piece was the Houthis now punching through to the coast and occupying key territory, possibly shutting down the Bab el-Mandeb. So this is a combined strategy from the Iranians attempting to put pressure back on the United States because the blockade, quite frankly, is working and the U.S. is getting oil out of the AG.
0: This has become a very kinetic and multifaceted conflict, as you shared with us a moment ago. New strikes apparently on hold for now. The focus then on diplomacy behind the scenes. You know, have Saudi authorities been speaking with Tehran to put the pressure on not just Tehran, but also the Houthis to scale down attacks? And China and Pakistan, are they getting involved as well?
1: They are both getting involved. And so the Gulf states have been reaching out to China in recent weeks. Not less than a week ago or so, the Qatari prime minister ended up in China. China, from what I'm told from sources, is also starting to feel the liquid natural gas pinch of not getting it out of the Gulf. And so as a result of that, China has spoken to the Iranian officials, and they've been speaking regularly throughout the crisis anyway. China's style is not to use a stick or to put real pressure on the Iranians. You know, they've asked them to

0: take care of that. Perhaps there'll be some support in the background, maybe some coverage at the UN, clandestine weapon support or support for reconstruction in the background. Those are all things that are plausible, not saying they've been offered. But so far, the Iranians haven't really budged in this case. Pakistan as well has reached out to try to get things moving, and there's been shuttle diplomacy between Tehran and Qatar trying to clean things up. Where we left things off from a diplomatic perspective is a week ago, the Gulf states were supposed to meet with Iran to try to get to an agreement between Iran and Oman for how the transiting would work in the Strait of Hormuz. If they came to an agreement on that, that would be phase one. The second phase would be about a week-long cessation of hostilities. Iran doesn't fire on ships. They get humanitarian aid in return. Then the U.S. would lift the blockade, and there would be a return to negotiations over that 14-point plan. However, unfortunately, the Iranians issued a statement with very maximalist language saying they would retain control, they would have a future bargaining chip, and they offered that in the name of themselves and the Omanis, even though the Omanis weren't in agreement. So long story short, the Gulf states read the statement and said, forget it, this is not serious, you guys need to get it together. And then the meeting was postponed, and it hasn't been rescheduled yet. So there's still a possibility to return to the table. But I think to your first question, President Trump has grown frustrated. And as a result of that, there's only so much time before action happens. But we are very close to the midterm elections.
1: Alex, please, I appreciate your insights, as always, and your 360 view of this conflict. Thank you so much, and take care.
0: You too. Thanks for having me.
1: And now to our next story. The U.S. Treasury Secretary has wrapped up a round of economic talks with China's vice premier. Scott Bessent told reporters that the two sides discussed ways to collaborate on AI safety. The conversation comes days before U.S. President Donald Trump is set to host Chinese leader Xi Jinping at the White House. So let's turn now to CNN's Will Ripley. He joins us now live from Taipei. Will, good to see you. We know that Bessent and He Lifeng, the Chinese vice premier, they met at J.P. Morgan headquarters in New York. And it sounds like some movement is afoot in terms of moving the relationship forward, especially on business and AI.
2: Yeah, this was obviously an important meeting ahead of this state dinner on Thursday at the White House between President Trump and Xi Jinping to have He Lifeng, who oversees China's economy, meet with Scott Bessent and talk about things like tech, not Taiwan, but they talked about U.S.-China economy and the trade. And particularly, they talked about artificial intelligence, which is expected to be looming large over this meeting. The calls among some industry leaders for safeguards over AI, given this extremely heated competition between the United States and Beijing. Here is what the U.S. Treasury Secretary had to say about that.
3: Well, the notification for whether there are incidents, whether there has been something that rises up to a national security level from AI, because you know, we think that just like with any cross-border activity, that moving from opaque to more transparency between the number one and the number two AI powers in the world.
2: This is going to be the first U.S. visit for Xi Jinping since he was at Mar-a-Lago back in 2017. And a lot has changed over the last 9 years, as you know well, Christy. China at that time was lagging. It was vulnerable to the U.S., particularly in areas like tech and trade. But now Xi Jinping is entering the United States, leading a tech heavyweight in areas like AI, robotics, reusable rockets, and of course, chips and semiconductors, which is a crucial issue for the United States, and particularly here in Taiwan, where I am right now. China also has a $1.2 trillion trade surplus. So a massive trade surplus because of surging demand for its electronic vehicles and solar panels and chips. And it has a grip on rare earths. So it's keeping the U.S. in check in all of these areas, really changing the dynamic for this meeting at the White House later this week, Christy.
1: Yeah, setting the stage for the big summit later this week in D.C. Will Ripley joining us live from Taipei. Thank you very much indeed. Now, there are still no new details from federal authorities in the U.S. about what led up to the shooting of a man by an Immigration and Customs Enforcement agent in Texas. Now, an immigration lawyer who said she is representing the family identified the man as Wilbur Rafael Garces Perez, who officials say was shot and injured while working as a DoorDash driver in Austin. A law enforcement source says that he's an undocumented immigrant from Venezuela. El Sunday's shooting sparked protests in Austin. A Democratic lawmaker who represents the city says it's unclear if Perez was the target of an ICE operation, but is calling for an independent investigation.
4: I think it is appropriate for this community to ask for independence, to ask for transparency, and to ask for accountability. This is a pattern. It's a disturbing pattern, and it's got to stop. ICE has arrested 5-year-olds in Austin in the last few weeks. They've arrested pre-K teachers, and now someone's been shot, and this has to stop.
1: The lawyer representing Prez's family says that he was released from the hospital into what they believe to be ICE custody. The Department of Homeland Security has not responded to multiple requests for comment. Now, there's much more to come right here on CNN Newsroom. Preliminary state election results out of Germany shows the country's far-right party gaining significant ground. What could those results mean for the German chancellor next?

0: It's unclear if Perez was the target of an ICE operation, but is calling for an independent investigation.
1: I think it is appropriate for this community to ask for independence, to ask for transparency, and to ask for accountability. This is a pattern. It's a disturbing pattern, and it's got to stop. ICE has arrested 5-year-olds in Austin in the last few weeks. They've arrested pre-K teachers, and now someone's been shot, and this has to stop.
0: The lawyer representing Perez's family says that he was released from the hospital into what they believe to be ICE custody. The Department of Homeland Security has not responded to multiple requests for comment. Now, there's much more to come right here on CNN Newsroom. Preliminary state election results out of Germany shows the country's far-right party gaining significant ground. What could those results mean for the German chancellor next?

0: Welcome back. Now, Russia's ruling pro-Putin party is set to win the country's parliamentary elections, which wrapped up on Sunday. That result was never in doubt. United Russia faced no meaningful opposition in this tightly controlled race, with President Vladimir Putin's critics largely jailed, exiled, or barred from campaigning. The final tally won't be released until Friday. But early results show United Russia leading with more than 57% of the vote. Our CNN contributor Jill Doherty explains how Putin hopes the election will project his power beyond Russia.
1: There's no question that the Kremlin-allied party, United Russia, will win. This is preordained. But I think really this is an exercise for Putin to show his message, which is unity, that the country supports his war against Ukraine. And, that's what he wants to prove. So the question really is more what he wants to show rather than the results of this election.
0: German Chancellor Friedrich Merz is calling the country's latest election results a, quote, disaster as the far right surges again at the polls. Now, voting projections show far right Alternative for Germany taking first place in northeastern Germany with 38% of the vote. Even in left-leaning Berlin, AfD made significant gains there, getting a projected 16%. It all underscores the far right's growing influence across Germany. With his own party losing ground, Chancellor Merz is facing mounting pressure to resign. CNN's Frederick Pleiken has more from Berlin.
2: German Chancellor Friedrich Merz finds himself in a precarious situation after a weak showing by his Christian Democratic Union, the CDU, in two key German state elections, one of them right here in the German capital in Berlin, the other one in the northeastern German state of Mecklenburg-Western Pomerania. Now, of course, there has been some discussion about the political future of the German chancellor, but he has come out and shown himself in a fighting mood and said he wants to continue what he calls his reform agenda.
3: Germany is capable of reform. I would even go so far as to say that these reforms are the antidote to the authoritarian poison that, together with the fascination for authoritarianism, is penetrating ever deeper into our society. What must be done now requires courage, steadfastness, and patience. I will demonstrate these qualities as chairman of the CDU and, above all, as chancellor of our country.
2: Now, here in the German capital in Berlin, it seems as though the Christian Democratic Union has been unseated by the left-wing Die Linke, who could very well put forward the new mayor here in the German capital, which is also, by the way, a governorship in the German state. Now, in the northeastern state of Mecklenburg-Western Pomerania, the right-wing AfD, the Alternative for Germany, has a very strong showing there. I was able to speak to the chairwoman of the AfD, Alice Weidel, and she very clearly called on Friedrich Merz to resign.
4: How badly damaged is Friedrich Merz as a chancellor?
5: He is strongly damaged. I believe the CDU cannot continue with Friedrich Merz with a weak chancellor.
2: All this is the bad news for German Chancellor Friedrich Merz keeps piling up. There has been a lot of discussions about his political future here in this country. Nevertheless, this past week, other governors from his political party backed Friedrich Merz and said that they do not want a change of chancellor here in Germany, like in CNN Berlin.
0: And there's much more to come right here on CNN.

The newsroom. Explosive allegations from the brother of Princess Diana. He shared a chilling recollection of his conversation with then Prince Charles after his sister's death. What he says he heard when we come back.

0: mode over Iran. Now, there have been no publicly reported U.S. strikes on Iran for more than 2 weeks. The crisis in the Middle East is set to be a major topic of discussion at the U.N. General Assembly this week. Some 130 heads of state will gather in New York for the 81st session, which kicks off Tuesday. The U.S. president is scheduled to make an address. Joining us now is Ravi Agrawal, editor-in-chief, Foreign Policy Magazine, and former CNN New Delhi bureau chief. Ravi, so good to see you. Thank you for joining us here on the program. Donald Trump is returning to the United Nations. We know last year in the hall, he slammed global leaders. He slammed the purpose of the United Nations. What will be his message this year?
1: Well, we haven't really had a preview yet. I personally have spoken to some people in the Trump administration in the last day or so. They don't really have any idea what their boss is going to say at this point. But I think it is fairly safe to assume that his stance hasn't changed on his belief that the United Nations has not served its purpose. The United States clearly has defunded many parts of the UN. It has not paid its dues in quite a while. It is many billions of dollars in arrears. It doesn't look like any of those things are going to change anytime soon, Christy. What is clear, though, is that Trump is going to use this as a means to meet many other world leaders who are here. There are some reports that perhaps he might meet leaders from the Middle East. Of course, he remains very worried about the conflict with Iran. And of course, he's also going to be gearing up for a summit with Xi Jinping of China on Thursday of this week.
0: We know that Ukraine's president will be in New York. Vladimir Zelensky will, in fact, address the General Assembly. Ravi, what will Zelensky ask for and what can he actually get from the UN?
1: You know, I was just in Kyiv a week ago, and I know that the Ukrainians are very worried about missile defense. So on the one hand, they need Patriot interceptors, they need TAD interceptors, the likes of which only the United States can really provide. And that is just to stop the incoming missiles that Russia can send its way. But the latest development, in addition to missiles, Christy, is the jet-powered drones that Russia has now been able to manufacture. These are more than just souped-up drones. These are essentially missiles. They can go at about 400 miles per hour. And Ukraine hasn't quite figured out how to shoot these down if they come in sort of swarms. Zelensky is going to ask for a lot more funding from Europe, as he often does. He's going to once again try to convince the Americans that helping them will help their own causes, whether it's in Europe, whether it's in other arenas, because if Russia is able to continue this war for longer, it will, of course, find ways to help Iran as well. The United States does not want Iran to get those souped-up Iranian drones, which could act like missiles. So all of these theaters of war are interconnected now, and Zelensky is going to try to make that case once again in the United States. He's so far been stymied by this Trump administration.
0: And I got to ask you about leadership transition at the UN, because this week will be the final General Assembly under Antonio Guterres. So who will likely be the next Secretary General?
1: There are several candidates. Many of them are very qualified. A majority of them are from Latin America. Some of them are women. The UN has never had a female leader. And there are many who hope that this could be the time that they would finally elect a woman and someone from Latin America, which has been passed over for quite a while. But really, the question beyond just who leads this organization is what kind of role they will have, what kind of power they will actually have. Antonio Guterres, in many ways, is the last Cold War era UN leader who, you know, had hoped to use the UN in a certain way. But on his watch, we have seen conflict after conflict break out and never end. And that really, at some level, is going to end up being his legacy, even though he tried so hard to prevent that from happening. So there are real debates underway now as to what the UN should look like in the future, who should get to lead it, and really, whoever does lead it, are they able to unite countries that currently have more that divides them than unites them?
0: And let's widen the lens and talk about the UN and its value, especially now after almost 2 years of Trump 2.0. Again, Trump openly questioned the value of the world body, questioned multilateral diplomacy. There have been huge budget cuts and staff cuts. Is the UN still relevant while Trump is in power?
1: It's a very good question to ask, and the headline often seems like the UN is paralyzed, particularly at the Security Council, where the five big powers have veto power, and therefore it seems like nothing can get done. But Christy, when you do take a step back, there is a lot that gets done, whether it's on health, whether it's on development, whether it's on financial assistance for countries that need it, whether it's on hunger, whether it's on poverty. The UN actually does do a lot of things. And the question we always come back to is that if you didn't have the UN, what would you have? Well, you would try to create the UN once again. And so for better or worse, this is the best that we have. It is what we need to make do with. And there are a lot of conversations underway about how to at least make the parts of the UN that no one is arguing about, how to make those parts effective. And then for the future in a post-Trump world, which is going to come, if not in 2 years, then a bit later, in that world, how do you convince leaders around the world to set aside their differences and to once again look to multilateralism for the future? And there are all kinds of polls and side events at the UN that are highlighting polls showing that people in country after country actually believe in internationalism, actually believe in multilateralism and cooperation. They want to see more of it, if only their leaders will give it to them.
0: Yeah, it is a critical moment for the world and also for the United Nations. Ravi Agrawal, Editor-in-Chief, Foreign Policy Magazine, and former CNN New Delhi Bureau Chief, thank you.
1: Pleasure.
0: There have been new reports of violence in the West Bank on Sunday. According to Reuters, the Israeli military is searching for a Palestinian man they say shot and killed an Israeli man. Not long after, Israeli military officials say they eliminated a Palestinian motorist they claim was trying to run them over. Reuters was not able to immediately verify the soldier's account of the incident. Now, both of these incidents come amid calls from the Israeli Prime Minister Benjamin Netanyahu to increase security in the area. The murder of a Spanish exchange student in Mexico has drawn attention to violence against women across the country, especially in the state of Morelos, which recorded some 21 femicide victims in just the first half of this year. CNN's Valeria León has more.
2: These are the faces of five students from the same university in central Mexico, all of them murdered over the past year and a half.
3: That is an enormous number. We had never experienced anything this violent in Morelos.
2: Their likenesses are a painful reminder of the violence and insecurity facing women here in Morelos, the Mexican state with the second highest femicide rate. The most recent case brought international scrutiny to the state when Claudia Tacoronte, an exchange student from Spain, was killed on September 12th. But she's not the only one. A missing person poster for Aileen Rodriguez hangs on the wall.
4: Had her life taken in such a terrible way.
2: Her body was found in April 2025. Nearly a year later, first-year student Kimberly Ramos's body was found. And 3 days later, Carol Toledo's corpse was found with signs of violence. In each case, their bodies were found a short distance from the college campus in Morelos. Students then took over the university auditorium in protest, but they say the administration refused to meet with them or address their demands.
4: Our classmates should not be missing from the classroom or from any other place. There is a crisis and no one is doing anything for the women in this state.
2: CNN requested an interview with the administration, but was declined.
5: They warned it is going to happen again after Carol, after Kimberly. They said it's going to happen again, and that's why they occupied the university.
2: And then it happened again. On June 2nd, Michelle Fuentes, a high school student, was found dead in Tepoztlán, Morelos. 3 months later came the killing of Claudia Tacoronte. The 21-year-old Spanish student was attacked in Cuautla, Morelos.
6: With this memorial, they remember the student who was killed. She was attending a cultural event right here in this courtyard.

0: Spencer. This is CNN.
1: Hello and welcome. I'm Christy Lustad in Hong Kong. Let's take a look at today's top stories. Now, there are still no details from federal authorities about what led up to the shooting of a man by an Immigration and Customs Enforcement agent in Texas. An immigration lawyer who said she is representing the family identified the man as Wilbur Rafael Garces Perez, who officials say was shot and injured while working as a DoorDash driver in Austin. A law enforcement source says that he's an undocumented immigrant from Venezuela. The lawyer says he was released from the hospital into what they believe to be ICE custody. Now, tensions are high in the Middle East as Iran claims that the U.S. is planning to resume military action with the backing of partners in the region. Now, it comes amid a warning from U.S. embassies asking Americans to exercise caution. The U.S. president says he is in, quote, deciding

0: when she was stabbed. Other people at the event called for help, and some of the neighbors came to her aid.
1: This woman, who asked us not to show her face because she fears for her safety, shared what she witnessed just outside her door.
2: I tried to call 911, but the call wouldn't go through, so I sent a message to a WhatsApp group I belong to.
3: La señorita la apuñalaron.
1: 5 days later, authorities announced an arrest.
4: An arrest warrant was executed against Francisco Javier N. for his alleged responsibility in this femicide.
1: Despite the quick arrest of the Tacoronte murder suspect, these cases are a chilling reminder that women here in Morelos and throughout Mexico remain an easy target. Valeria León, CNN, Cuautla, Morelos.
5: The brother of the late Princess Diana claims King Charles had a, quote, giddy tone on a phone call following his sister's death. Earl Charles Spencer made the accusation during an interview with the BBC ahead of the release of his memoir on Diana. In it, he recalled a conversation with then Prince Charles, saying he felt there was a, quote, lightness in the prince's tone.
6: I was rushing around the house, preparing the children and all of that sort of thing for the day ahead. And I remember picking out the telephone. I was upstairs in my house in Cape Town, and he was telling me how he had told the boys, William and Harry, at Balmoral and broken the news to them. And I felt, as I say in the book, actually, I felt there was a sort of giddy tone. I'd had a lot of calls that day from people who cared, who were stunned like we all were. And I just felt there was a lightness in his tone about Diana's death that really jarred with me.
5: Buckingham Palace has pushed back on the allegations, suggesting that Spencer's judgment and memory at the time had been clouded by his grief. Now, there's much more to come right here on CNN Newsroom. In fact, it will be a heavyweight showdown, and the competitors are packing on the pounds. When we come back, we got to look at the Bears, who've been eating their way to the top.

0: felt, as I say in the book, actually, I felt there was a sort of giddy tone. I'd had a lot of calls that day from people who cared, who were stunned, like we all were. And I just felt there was a lightness in his tone about Diana's death that really jarred with me.
1: Buckingham Palace has pushed back on the allegations, suggesting that Spencer's judgment and memory at the time had been clouded by his grief. Now, there's much more to come right here on CNN Newsroom. In fact, it will be a heavyweight showdown, and the competitors are packing on the pounds. When we come back, we got a look at the Bears who've been eating their way to the top.

0: CNN.
1: Alaska's Bears are packing on the pounds for a shot at a very big title. Fat Bear Week is soon to get underway at Alaska's Katmai National Park, and the bracket is full of burly brown bears that have been feasting on sockeye salmon all summer. Those fat reserves will help them survive months of hibernation. Now, this reigning champion named Chunk has a title to defend. Rangers say his low hanging belly is evidence he's been eating well. Now, this is a single elimination tournament. For each matchup, members of the voting public get behind the bears they believe have packed on the most pounds ahead of hibernation season. Joining us now is Katmai National Park Ranger Troy Hunt. Troy, so nice to meet you. Fat Bear Week is back. It is kicking off this week. Could you tell us about some of the returning legends and fan favorites who are back on the bracket?
2: Oh, some of the big ones are back. Chunk is back. He was last year's winner, bear number 32. We also have in our lineup again, Bucky, Dent, and also Walker, as well as a variety of others, bears that have numbers, not names. So 909 and 910 are in there. 806 is in there with her family. So we have a whole variety of bears in there who are in the running. We did the announcement for the bracket on Friday, and people are excited. We're seeing all kinds of stir in the social media world all about it. So we're seeing some very excited people coming in and looking at the opportunity to vote on the bears.
1: And Troy, on the bracket, you have single bears as well as family units. So how does winter prep look different for the solo bears versus the mama bears with the cubs?
2: Well, the solo bears have a little easier time of it because they're eating for one. When we have mama bears, then they have to not only be fattening themselves up, but they have to be eating enough food that they are making sufficient milk to nurse their young, as well as teaching them how to eat salmon and other things along the river. So they have a much more difficult job. So when we look at the pictures of mama bears, they may not be as big as, say, the large males are, a 151 Walker or 32 Chunk, but they have a much more difficult job. Whereas we look at a bear, a good example is Bear 909, who had cubs at the beginning of the season and lost both of those. And so in her single time after loss of her cubs, she has become absolutely massive, which other bears who have cubs are not able to get quite as large.
1: Yeah, 909 is my personal favorite, especially because of her compelling and stirring backstory. Could you please remind us, though, about the science here? This is the hibernation lesson that we missed back in school. Why do the bears need to get so fat?
2: So bears essentially are eating for 6 months to be able to hibernate for 4 to 6 months. They have to build enough calorie reserves in fat in their bodies that when they go into hibernation, they, during that time, do not eat, they do not drink, they do not urinate or defecate in that entire time. And so their entire body slows down and they have to live exclusively on their fat reserves. It's a very, very challenging and interesting thing. There's a lot of research being done to try and understand hibernation in a more effective way. I just read a kind of speculatory scientific paper the other day where they're saying if we could only figure out how bears hibernate, then maybe we could more effectively get people to Mars. So they have to do that kind of fattening up to be able to survive. And it really is a journey of survival that these bears are going through from the time that they emerge from their dens in the spring until they return to those dens in anywhere from October to November.
1: And Troy, do you have a fat favorite? Is there a bear with the most dramatic before and after transformation or the most compelling backstory? I think you already know I love Bear 909. She's my fat girl.
2: I would say that the bear I saw that gained the most weight from when I saw him the first time to the current time is 151 Walker. When I first saw him,

0: him. He's massive. He's 5 feet tall at the shoulders when he's walking. And he and I got tremendously close to each other one day, quite uncomfortably. And I got to see him in full profile, and he was very skinny. And now he has just gained so much weight. But I have to say, I have a real love of the story of the 806 family, where 128 Jr. was kicked out by her mom, Grazer, at the beginning of the season because she went into estrus, and it's the safest thing for a mother to do is to send her cubs to go and live alone. And 128 Jr., a.k.a. Biggie, was not really ready to be on her own, and so she took a real risk and approached 806, who had only one cub of year, and managed to get adopted into that family. And I find that story absolutely compelling. And so for me, I'm kind of rooting for the family groups personally. I like the underdog stories, although, you know, of course, Bear 32 Chunk is a favorite, having won last year and all of the things that he has to deal with as well, with the broken jaw. But it's hard to pick a favorite because they all have such great, compelling stories. And, you know, you just got to love bears. They're awesome.
1: Yeah, you just gotta love bears. There's nothing like Fat Bear Week. May the chunkiest ones win. Troy Hunt, thank you so much for joining us. And take care, sir.
0: It was my pleasure. Bye.
1: And matchups are open for voting starting on Tuesday. You can cast your vote at fatbearweek.org. There is much more to come here on CNN Newsroom. Up next, a star-studded opening night for filmmaker George Lucas and his museum dedicated to narrative art. The celebrities weigh in just ahead.

0: from Walmart today with free shipping.
1: Oh, the stars are out in Los Angeles as filmmaker George Lucas and his wife celebrated their long-awaited opening of the Lucas Museum of Narrative Art. The big night, coming many years after the couple first proposed a cultural institution dedicated to visual storytelling. And Alex Michelson was there.
2: Welcome to the Lucas Museum of Narrative Art. For more than 20 years, George Lucas, the director, and his wife, Melody Hobson, have been envisioning this. It's now a reality. It looks almost like a spaceship, a 300,000 square foot facility that has cost them over $1 billion. Of course, it has Star Wars in it, but it's also got a lot more than that, a look at storytelling over the years. Melody Hobson, emotional seeing Oprah at the opening event. Is the emotion hitting you?
3: It is really, it's like I saw Oprah and I just like, you know, you see idols at your event. It's deeply moving.
4: To see them accomplish this really is one of the most meaningful things I've seen. It brings me to tears to see what they have been able to do here. It's beyond words.
2: What's the big thing you want people to see when they walk through those doors?
3: Themselves. Hmm. We want them to see themselves when they're here and their stories.
2: You've dedicated your life to storytelling.
5: You too.
2: Yes.
5: Right back at you.
2: Why does storytelling matter?
5: Because we know it changes people's lives.
6: It's the heartbeat of what and who we are, right?

0: It tells us a lot about where we've been, who we are, where we're going.
1: They give people something to look forward to talk about. I think it's good for our youth.
2: If you have children, if you've ever had a loved one who's older, younger, sick, what's the first thing you do? I'll read to you. If not read, I'll tell you a story.
3: Especially stories told with narrative art have a certain universality about them, you know, that you almost don't need to speak a language to understand what that story is.
4: What does this museum mean to the Star Wars legacy?
5: Well, it's an acknowledgement of how George created something that has become a permanent part of pop culture for the ages.
6: He's inspired young people, which is the most important people to inspire.
7: Star Wars made me believe in magic, made me, you know, sit in that theater and want to change my whole life.
8: I invited George to come to the Capitol a number of years ago. There's nobody who ever showed up at the Capitol who got more attention from the staff, from the members.
4: And just think about it, he invented a museum. I mean, a lot of it's his stuff, too. It's
9: all
4: so great.
9: His stuff. It's mind-blowing. I mean, this building is really, Melody always describes it, it's like going through George's brain, you know? And the fact that he's collected 50,000 pieces of art.
4: This museum officially opens to the public on Tuesday. Alex Michelson, CNN, Los Angeles.
10: Stories can change lives. Thank you for watching. I'm Christy Lustad in Hong Kong, and I'll be right back with more CNN Newsroom at the top of the hour.

0: Brady, and this is CNN. Hello and welcome. I'm Christy Lustad in Hong Kong, and ahead right here on CNN Newsroom. U.S. President Donald Trump prepares to meet with world leaders while he attends the UN General Assembly this week. In an escalation of President Trump's ban of three media outlets, the White House strips CNN of its TV pool assignment. And Germany's right-wing AfD party is set to rack up more gains in state elections, prompting Chancellor Friedrich Merz to call the results a, quote, disaster.
1: Live from Hong Kong, this is CNN Newsroom with Christy Lustad.
0: It is the start of a busy diplomatic week for the U.S. president as he prepares to attend the UNGA and to meet separately with his Chinese and Ukrainian counterparts. CNN's Julie Benbrook tells us what to expect.
2: President Donald Trump, he travels to New York tomorrow for the United Nations General Assembly. And then on Tuesday, that is when he will give remarks. He'll give a speech. He's also going to take multiple meetings with foreign leaders. And according to a senior White House official, those remarks are going to touch on a number of subjects, but the conflict in Iran will be one of those areas. Trump is expected to reiterate his stance that Iran cannot, under any circumstance, have a nuclear weapon. Now, Trump, it is important to note that at the beginning of this conflict, those first joint U.S.-Israel strikes against Iran, that Trump said that this could last a matter of days, it could last several weeks. The conflict is now nearing the seven-month mark. And it's also coming as poll after poll shows that the American people do not approve of the way that Trump has handled this conflict. This speech, of course, will be for a big audience, a global

0: global audience, but it also comes as the midterms are quickly approaching. One other area of focus will be the conflict in Ukraine. Ukrainian President Volodymyr Zelensky said that he and Trump spoke earlier today and that the two have agreed to meet while they are in New York. He said that today's discussion was an important one. He said that the meeting could change a lot. And that is coming not long after special envoys Steve Witkoff and Jared Kushner made stops both in Kyiv and in Moscow to discuss potential ways to bring this conflict to an end. At the time, the White House said that those talks were substantive and that there would be an update in the coming weeks. Now, the diplomacy doesn't stop there. After Trump returns to Washington, that is when he is scheduled to have a state visit to host Chinese leader Xi Jinping. That will include a formal state dinner, and both of those leaders are expected to give remarks.
1: Now, the U.S. Treasury Secretary has wrapped up a round of economic talks with China's vice premier. Scott Bessent told reporters that the two sides discussed ways to collaborate on AI safety. And their conversation comes just days before U.S. President Donald Trump is set to host Chinese leader Xi Jinping at the White House. Now, let's go now to CNN's Will Ripley. He joins us now live from Taipei. Will, good to see you again. Now, ahead of the Trump-Xi meeting later this week, Bessent and He, they have met and they tackled key issues like trade, like AI. What more can you tell us?
2: This meeting is especially important because Vice Premier He Lifeng oversees China's economy. And so this meeting with Treasury Secretary Scott Bessent ahead of this Thursday summit and state dinner at the White House with President Donald Trump and Chinese leader Xi Jinping after the heel on the heels of their meeting in May in Beijing. Obviously, there are a lot of huge issues on the table, from technology to Taiwan to the U.S.-China economic and trade relationship. But looming large really over all of this is AI, and industry leaders that have been calling in recent days for safeguards. Secretary Bessent says they talked about that.
3: Well, the notification for whether there are incidents, whether there has been something that rises up to a national security level from AI, because you know, we think that just like with any cross-border activity, that moving from opaque to more transparency between the number one and the number two AI powers in the world.
2: President Trump is going to be meeting a much more confident Xi Jinping than he found back in 2017 when they met in Mar-a-Lago. 9 years ago, China was lagging and it was vulnerable, particularly in areas like tech and trade. But things have really changed. China has positioned itself as a tech heavyweight on everything from AI and robotics to reusable rockets and semiconductor manufacturing. They're trying to catch up with Taiwan, which still leads the global race when it comes to manufacturing of advanced AI chips. China also has a $1.2 trillion global trade surplus because of surging demand, particularly for its manufacturing sector, making electronic vehicles, solar panels, and chips. And it has that grip on rare earths, which are crucial to semiconductor production, which will help Xi have the leverage that he needs to keep Trump in check.
1: Yeah, so much at stake with these upcoming meetings. Will Ripley joining us live from Taipei.

0: AI, and industry leaders that have been calling in recent days for safeguards. Secretary Bessent says they talked about that.
1: Well, the notification for whether there are incidents, whether there has been something that rises up to a national security level from AI, because you know, we think that just like with any cross-border activity, that moving from opaque to more transparency between the number one and the number two AI powers in the world.
0: President Trump is going to be meeting a much more confident Xi Jinping than he found back in 2017 when they met in Mar-a-Lago. 9 years ago, China was lagging and it was vulnerable, particularly in areas like tech and trade. But things have really changed. China has positioned itself as a tech heavyweight on everything from AI and robotics to reusable rockets and semiconductor manufacturing. They're trying to catch up with Taiwan, which still leads the global race when it comes to manufacturing of advanced AI chips. China also has a $1.2 trillion global trade surplus because of surging demand, particularly for its manufacturing sector, making electronic vehicles, solar panels, and chips. And it has that grip on rare earths, which are crucial to semiconductor production, which will help Xi have the leverage that he needs to keep Trump in check.
2: Yeah, so much at stake with these upcoming meetings. Will Ripley joining us live from Taipei. Thank you very much for your reporting. Now, the Middle East remains on alert as multiple flashpoints grow across the region. Tehran is warning that the U.S. plans to resume military action against Iran. And according to Iranian military command, they have the backing of other countries in the region. Now, Iran says any U.S. attack will trigger sustained strikes on American bases and interests in the region. And anyone supporting U.S. aggression will be considered parties to the conflict. As the security environment worsens, the U.S. State Department and other U.S. diplomatic missions are urging Americans in the region to exercise increased caution. And amid these increased tensions, President Trump told Fox News he is in, quote, deciding mode and, quote, very big things could happen soon. Now, earlier I spoke with CNN's national security analyst, Alex Sipsis, about the developing conflict between the Iran-backed Houthis and Saudi Arabia. The U.S. has yet to intervene in this situation. So I asked Alex what he sees anticipating what's happening next. Listen to this.
3: The president was considering strikes on Yemen. It is now clear that he has at least called those off in the interim. He had wavered on that, kind of going back and forth. A decision had been made Thursday to consider those. And that was after Crown Prince Mohammed bin Salman of Saudi Arabia made two personal pleas to the president of the United States asking for support here. But ultimately, the president decided against that. And I believe that's because he did not want to escalate the situation there. The Saudis were supposed to be responsible for a naval task force for the Bab el-Mandeb and dealing with the Houthis. And ultimately, if the United States decided to get involved militarily, there was a chance the Houthis could take further action in the Bab el-Mandeb, which is another strait, just like the Strait of Hormuz, but on the other side of the Arabian Peninsula, that would have created a second choke point, also increasing pressure on the oil and gas markets and further dividing military assets in the region that are needed for a potential Iranian operation. So that seems to be on hold, at least for the time being.
2: We were anticipating strikes that appears to be on hold for the time being. If there were to be a new major military escalation, what would that trigger? What would be the regional fallout from any new attacks?
3: So there's two potential military scenarios on the table. One is the Houthis, given what's gone on over the last couple of weeks or so, a week and a half. And that's due to basically the Iranian strategy. So the two are linked together, and I'll just take a quick second to explain. So Iran's strategy to push back against the United States, right there we see on the map. So on the top right-hand side, you see the Strait of Hormuz labeled there in blue with the black label. On the left, where the arrow is pointing for that, is a little piece of Oman, and right across from there is Iran. So there's been a disagreement over whether or not they can reopen the strait, and that's basically because the Iranians are divided internally between their security services and the civilian negotiators, with the security folks not wanting to come to an agreement at the moment, likely because we're about 40-odd days away from the U.S. midterm elections. They want to seek to punish President Trump. The Iranians believe that that's a main pressure point. Well, they seem to be sort of misreading President Trump. As a result of that, the U.S. has maintained a blockade on Iranian ships, not being able to exit oil and gas leaving. But the U.S. has successfully allowed enough ships to leave to facilitate about 7 to 8 million barrels a day in oil coming out of the Arabian Gulf, Persian Gulf. It's about 40% of the normal volume, but it was enough to keep oil prices stabilized. The Iranians, part of their strategy has been trying to increase the cost of oil and gas to put

0: pressure on the U.S. through international markets. So in retaliation, two things happened. You had the Iraqi militias who operate under the Iranian umbrella attack the east-west pipeline in Saudi Arabia that is now going to be shut down for 4 to 6 weeks, where there's no oil coming to European refineries. And the second piece was the Houthis now punching through to the coast and occupying key territory, possibly shutting down the Bab el-Mandeb. So this is a combined strategy from the Iranians attempting to put pressure back on the United States because the blockade, quite frankly, is working and the U.S. is getting oil out of the AG.
1: And that was Alex Plitzis speaking to me earlier. Now, CNN has been stripped of its White House TV pool assignment duties for Monday in a break with decades of precedent. And this just further escalates a dispute in which President Trump has banned CNN and other news organizations from reporting from the White House. On Saturday, our White House reporter, Betsy Klein, was denied access to the White House grounds and was told by her Secret Service that her press badge had been deactivated. Now, CNN says it intends to sue the Trump administration to defend the constitutional rights of its staff. Now, earlier, CNN spoke to our media analyst, Sarah Fisher, about the importance of the White House media pool.
2: Not every news outlet can bring a big camera in to cover the president, whether he's at the White House or he's traveling. And so instead, the big five networks, which are CNN, NBC, CBS, Fox, and ABC, rotate who is going to manage the coverage, the video coverage of the president. Now, they provide that feed for all of the other outlets in the press pool, and then those outlets distribute the content to viewers all around the world. And so it matters if there is not a clear understanding of what happens with the press pool, because it means we wouldn't get video feed of the president. That's a huge, huge issue. We've seen over the past few weeks instances where having video footage of the president has been critical. I think back to some of the 9/11 coverage of the 25-year anniversary. You know, all the footage that was captured that day came from the pool. So the press pool is critical. We just don't know what's going to happen tomorrow with it.
1: Sarah Fisher there. Now, there is much more to come right here on CNN Newsroom. Preliminary state election results out of Germany shows the country's far-right party gaining significant ground. What those results could mean for German Chancellor Merz next. Also, we are seeing early results from Russia's parliamentary elections, and we'll take a look at those.

0: outcomes could be in a federal election. Some of the voting is protest voting against Merz, but what you're seeing is really a gradual shift in the ways in which German politics is sort of laid out. And we saw this since the end of the Merkel era, a chancellor re-elected four times who never scored less than 30% in the federal election. And what we've seen since that time is an erosion of the influence of mainstream parties. And this is playing out in the latest of the two elections, where if you just look at the voter flows in Mecklenburg, the only party to gain is AfD. Every other party lost seats. And in Berlin, you see that replicated. But in this particular case, with the left scoring the highest and the AfD just a sort of short space behind there. So a big change is taking place. And of course, for Chancellor Merz, this is a huge problem.
1: Yeah, let's talk more about Chancellor Merz and his fate. I mean, even before these elections, the pressure had been piling up on him. After the election, he called the results, quote, a disaster. So what's next for him and his government?
0: Yes, well, as we saw, and as I mentioned previously with Angela Merkel, you had real continuity in German politics, a chancellor who was re-elected four times. The previous chancellor from the SPD, the more centrist party, did not make it through his full term. And snap elections are very rare, unlike, say, in the United Kingdom, in Germany. So you saw that chancellor removed from office months earlier. And it's hard to see, given the fact that Chancellor Merz specifically talked about addressing the threat of the alternative for Germany, this far-right party, as you mentioned, that has failed to happen in all of the elections since he's been at the helm. And given that the next projected election is all the way out at the latest in March 2029, it's going to be very hard to see how he can stay and remain in that position without Germans asking to go to the polls at a federal level.
1: And let's zero in on the Alternative for Germany, or AfD. This was a group once dismissed as a fringe movement. Its popularity has absolutely surged. Can you remind us the factors behind its rise? And also, do you think it can expand its reach in a federal election?
0: Yeah, well, what's interesting about them is, of course, this is a party that begins as a kind of economic party, talking about challenges, cost of living, the European Union, and so on and so forth. And it morphed into this anti-immigration party. And we can see the two coming together here over the identity question, immigration issues, cost of living issues, the conflict in Ukraine, all the sorts of questions that are challenging in German society today. But what we've seen is, with the erosion since the Merkel era of these mainstream parties, something that started really at the end of her time at the helm as chancellor, is that it's been increasingly difficult for single parties or even two parties to form governments. So they've gone into these complex coalitions. So two things are taking place. First of all, for the voters, they see these coalitions bringing in all the parties, and there's been an attempt to create a firewall, first of all, against the far right, not incorporating or including them in mainstream governance, and at the same time also pushing aside the left. As that's gone on, for voters, these mainstream parties have become almost indistinguishable, because none of them have been able to solve the underlying issues, complexes, and fears of the German population. And so a party like the AfD is a protest vote as well, but also is tapping into these disenfranchised voters that are not just in the east of the country, but throughout the country, constantly rising in the polls. And I think it's obvious that in a federal election, they would do extraordinarily well moving forward if one were to be called shortly, Christy.
1: And what about support for another party, the Left Party? There was a woman named Elif Erlop. She was its lead candidate for the first time. She campaigned on cost of living issues, affordability issues. She's been compared to Zoran Mamdani. What's her story with the left?
0: Yeah, well, what's so interesting about that is that this party, the left, in the 2021 federal elections barely made the 5% threshold to actually be able to hold seats in parliament. So this is a remarkable comeback for them. And once again, back to this question of the erosion of support for mainstream parties, they are a party that have been excluded from all of these coalitions that have taken place over the last 7 to 8 years. And I think to that extent, they also appeal to voters. But I think what we saw play out in Berlin are two things: a protest against Merz's party, the CDU, the center-right party, and also an attempt to build a kind of bridge, or barrage rather, against the AfD in the aftermath of the previous two elections in which they did so well. So the Berlin vote is a strong indicator as well as to the support.

0: German Chancellor Friedrich Merz is calling recent election results a, quote, disaster, as the country's far right surges again at the polls. A voting projection show far right Alternative for Germany taking first place in northeastern Germany with some 38% of the vote. And even in left-leaning Berlin, AfD made significant gains, getting a projected 16%. Now, this all underscores the far right's growing influence across Germany. And with his own party losing ground, Chancellor Merz is facing mounting pressure to resign. Now, for more on this, let's bring in CNN's European Affairs commentator, Dominic Thomas. Dominic, welcome back to the program. What do these critical regional German state elections reveal?
1: Well, Christy, first of all, they are strong indicators as to what the

0: ought for these alternative parties, particularly in a state like Berlin that has a reputation for being far more left-leaning and liberal.
1: So, Dominic, what might an early federal election offer, and what might it tell us about Germany today?
0: Yeah. Well, the irony is it absolutely will not provide any kind of closure to this particular problem, because it will simply replicate what has been happening at the state level, a very strong performance from the AfD and a desire from all of the other parties to continue to block them. What's interesting is that Merz, even in his election campaign, started to pander to some of the ideas of the AfD, particularly around stricter immigration control and so on, which he has put in place. But he's been unable to counter the surge in them, precisely because of the broad question of cost of living and so on, a country that's trying to balance reinvestment in defense while also, many would argue, neglecting so many of the social problems. So it will replicate this broad division. Coalition formation will be incredibly complex. So although Merz may no longer be chancellor, the possibility of finding some kind of solution to move forward is also going to be very challenging in a very divided political landscape that has nothing to do with the 16 state elections, but that nevertheless are indicators of where Germany is heading.
1: Yeah. A changing political landscape being closely watched by people in Germany and across the world. CNN European Affairs commentator Dominic Thomas, thank you for joining us. Now, Russia's ruling pro-Putin party is set to win the country's parliamentary elections, which wrapped up on Sunday. That result, of course, was never in doubt. United Russia faced no meaningful opposition in this tightly controlled race, with President Vladimir Putin's critics largely jailed, exiled, or barred from campaigning. The final tally won't be released until Friday, but early results show United Russia leading with more than 57% of the vote. Now, there's much more to come right here on CNN Newsroom.

0: that's may no longer be chancellor, the possibility of finding some kind of solution to move forward is also going to be very challenging in a very divided political landscape that has nothing to do with the 16 state elections, but that nevertheless are indicators of where Germany is heading.
1: Yeah. A changing political landscape being closely watched by people in Germany and across the world. CNN European Affairs commentator Dominic Thomas, thank you for joining us. Now, Russia's ruling pro-Putin party is set to win the country's parliamentary elections, which wrapped up on Sunday. That result, of course, was never in doubt. United Russia faced no meaningful opposition in this tightly controlled race, with President Vladimir Putin's critics largely jailed, exiled, or barred from campaigning. The final tally won't be released until Friday, but early results show United Russia leading with more than 57% of the vote. Now, there's much more to come right here on CNN Newsroom.

0: This is CNN.
1: There are still no details from federal authorities in the U.S. about what led up to the shooting of a man by an Immigration and Customs Enforcement agent in Texas. An immigration lawyer who said she is representing the family identified the man as Wilbur Rafael Garces Perez, who officials say was shot and injured while working as a DoorDash driver in Austin. A law enforcement source says that he's an undocumented immigrant from Venezuela. A new video shows the immediate aftermath of the shooting. The video, which is silent, shows Perez inside a blue sedan with visible bullet holes and damage to the passenger side. A Sunday shooting sparked protests in Austin. A Democratic lawmaker who represents the city says it is unclear if Perez was the target of an ICE operation, but is calling for an independent investigation.
2: I think it is appropriate for this community to ask for independence, to ask for transparency, and to ask for accountability. This is a pattern. It's a disturbing pattern, and it's got to stop. ICE has arrested 5-year-olds in Austin in the last few weeks. They've arrested pre-K teachers, and now someone's been shot, and this has to stop.
1: The lawyer representing Perez's family says he was released from the hospital into what they believe to be ICE custody. The Department of Homeland Security has not responded to multiple requests for comment. Now, Italy is expected to ban face coverings in schools, as well as limit the number of international students per class. The Italian Prime Minister, Giorgia Meloni, unveiled the new policy on Sunday, but did not specify what the maximum number of foreign students per class would be. This comes as migration remains a contentious issue across much of Europe. Italy has been one of the countries most affected by migrant arrivals due to its location on the Mediterranean. Foreign students make up nearly 12% of those enrolled. And in Spain, hundreds of people are protesting the ongoing migration crisis in the city of Ceuta, located on the North African coast. As they marched toward the border Spain shares with Morocco, some carried signs that read, SOS Ceuta invaded. Residents have been demanding

0: Demanding solutions from the Spanish government after a mass crossing of migrants from Morocco into the tiny territory in late July. Most left, but about 10,000 migrants still remain.
1: What government needs to do is to change the government. That's what we need. This could have been solved from the first minute, but they have left us abandoned. This is the Spanish and
0: Now, the Spanish military began escorting some groups into new temporary housing built at the city's port. But so far, it only has room for 1,700 people, leaving thousands stranded on the city's beaches and streets. There is much more to come right here on CNN Newsroom. In fact, it is a heavyweight showdown, and the competitors are packing on the pounds. When we come back, a look at the bears who've been eating their way to the top.

0: solutions from the Spanish government after a mass crossing of migrants from Morocco into the tiny territory in late July. Most left, but about 10,000 migrants still remain.
1: What government needs to do is to change the government. That's what we need. This could have been solved from the first minute, but they have left us abandoned. This is the Spanish and
0: Now, the Spanish military began escorting some groups into new temporary housing built at the city's port. But so far, it only has room for 1,700 people, leaving thousands stranded on the city's beaches and streets. There is much more to come right here on CNN Newsroom. In fact, it is a heavyweight showdown, and the competitors are packing on the pounds. When we come back, a look at the bears who've been eating their way to the top.

0: CNN.
1: In Brazil, hundreds of people marched through Rio de Janeiro's Copacabana Beach in support of religious freedom. The annual event brought together groups from a variety of backgrounds to promote religious diversity. Many participants dressed in traditional costumes. While Brazil's constitution protects the free exercise of religion, a 2023 United Nations report on Brazil found those who practice African origin spiritualities face harassment from religious institutions as well as the media. Now, Alaska's bears are packing on the pounds for a shot at a very big title. Fat Bear Week is soon to get underway at Alaska's Katmai National Park, and the bracket is full of burly brown bears that have been feasting on sockeye salmon all summer. And those fat reserves will help them survive months of hibernation. This reigning champion named Chunk has a title to defend. Rangers say his low-hanging belly is evidence that he has been eating well. This is a single elimination tournament. For each matchup, members of the voting public get behind the bears they believe have most successfully packed on the most pounds ahead of hibernation season. Now, earlier, we spoke to Katmai Park Ranger Troy Hunt about the differences in winter preparation for the solo bears versus the mama bears with the cubs.
2: The solo bears have a little easier time of it because they're eating for one. When we have mama bears, then they have to not only be fattening themselves up, but they have to be eating enough food that they are making sufficient milk to nurse their young, as well as teaching them how to eat salmon and other things along the river. So they have a much more difficult job. So when we look at the pictures of mama bears, they may not be as big as, say, the large males are, 151 Walker or 32 Chunk, but they have a much more difficult job. Whereas we look at a bear, a good example is Bear 909, who had cubs at the beginning of the season and lost both of those. And so in her single time after loss of her cubs, she has become absolutely massive, which other bears who have cubs are not able to get quite as large.
1: Yeah, 909 is my personal favorite, especially because of her compelling and stirring backstory. Could you please remind us

0: though, about the science here. This is the hibernation lesson that we missed back in school. Why do the bears need to get so fat?
1: So bears essentially are eating for 6 months to be able to hibernate for 4 to 6 months. They have to build enough calorie reserves in fat in their bodies that when they go into hibernation, they, during that time, do not eat, they do not drink, they do not urinate or defecate in that entire time. And so their entire body slows down and they have to live exclusively on their fat reserves.
0: Bears win. Now, I got to share with you this one last story. NASA's Nancy Grace Roman Space Telescope has successfully captured its first photons of starlight by activating its wide field instrument. It also tested its planet imager, the coronagraph instrument, which will help discover exoplanets. This huge milestone confirms that the new telescope is, in fact, operational in space. Thank you for watching. I'm Christy Lustad in Hong Kong. World Sport is next, and then there is more CNN Newsroom at the top of the hour.

0: Hi there, welcome to World Sport. As we get the ball rolling with Sunday's incident-packed Madrid derby, as Jose Mourinho's Real locked horns with Atletico, an always feisty fixture to say the least, picking up the action, a massive moment at 0-0 as Giuliano Simeone, the boss's son, runs onto a long ball for Atletico. He's pulled back there by Dean Howson, and a penalty is given. Now, the Real player initially given a yellow card, but wait. Then they check it, that yellow turning red, a straight red, and the young Dutch defender is off the field of play. Alejandro Grimaldo dispatching the penalty from 12 yards out. Diego Simeone's team ahead just for the hour mark. Atleti going 2-0 up against the 10 men. Canadian international Jonathan David with a moment he'll remember for a long time to come. Real get one back, but penny for Mourinho's thoughts there as he loses the Madrid derby for the very first time. 2-1 Atletico, the final score. With Real Betis only drawing Sunday, Atleti's win seeing them up into second place now on goal difference. Real Madrid are in fourth and now 6 points behind all-conquering defending champions Barcelona. In the English Premier League Sunday, Manchester United travelling to face Fulham, looking to at least preserve their impressive 17-year-long unbeaten streak at Craven Cottage. Well, on Sunday they came ever so close to seeing that streak end. The Cottage is ahead here, just past the hour mark, as Son Lammens can't deal with the initial shot. It hits defender Lisandro Martinez before ending up in the back of the United net. More comedy club style defending from the Red Devils, who just cannot keep a clean sheet. The visitors, though, stayed in their game. They get their leveler thanks to Brazilian star Matheus Cunha's effort, deflection and in. After recent misfortune in the matches away to Everton, then last weekend in the derby, Michael Carrick's United will feel they were due a break, 1-1 the final. An 8-goal thriller between Man City and Sunderland this weekend. Let's show you some of those goals from Etihad Stadium. First up, a cheeky opener for City. A brilliant free kick going in there from Enzo Fernandez. He goes near post. First goal for the club. 3 minutes after that, a brilliant ball finding Brian Brobbey, and the Dutch striker finishing off a terrific move in fine style for 1-1. Just before half-time, though, Antoine Semenyo putting City 3-2 up with a nice shot. That terrific finish from the Ghana international just shy of the hour mark. Special moment for Sunderland and Brobbey as he completes his first ever senior hat-trick. 9 minutes from time, Erling Haaland finally putting this one to bed. City win it. Crazy game. They win it 5-3. Haaland has now scored against every Premier League team he's faced. Of course he has. An impressive away win for Liverpool Sunday as they travel to Bournemouth. An emotional occasion for Reds head coach Andoni Iraola making his return to the club where he used to manage. The only goal coming just shy of the hour mark as the informed Swede Alexander Isak making no mistake his fourth of the campaign in the top flight. 1-0 Liverpool, the final score. The Cherries still winless. Joining us now is our senior sports analyst, Darren Lewis. Darren, thanks so much. Great to have you on. I want to start with that Madrid derby. I imagine Jose Mourinho had plenty to say about it all afterwards. What was he most upset about? Tell me more.
1: Yes, well, Jose Mourinho did what we know he tends to do when his back is against the wall. And anyone who saw that table that you flashed up will know that 5 points behind Barcelona already puts his back very firmly against the wall. He arrived, let me tell you, Pat, at his post-match news conference with an A4 sheet of paper, a printed paper, with screenshots displaying two incidents that he believed should have resulted in red cards for Atletico players. Now, he accused the officials of making key errors after Real Madrid's second defeat so far this season. Of course, they lost to Real Betis earlier this month. And he said, look, we can skip the press conference because the story of the match is right here. So I'll have to just limit myself to hugging my players who gave it their all. They really did, and took some going for them to score.

0: given the dominance of Atletico Madrid in that second half. But Real Madrid, Jose Mourinho, real trouble already.
1: Yeah, we're so early into the new season. They're already languishing behind Barcelona, who just can't stop scoring. I'm sure more to come from that Mourinho press conference. Darren, thank you. Let's get on to Manchester United, who at least avoided three defeats in a week. But what's the issue right now with United, do you feel, after an impressive third place finish last season?
0: Yeah, the issue, Pat, is that they haven't spent in the summer transfer window. And as a result, they are so defensively open. There is a mistake in them in every game so far this season. Just two wins so far out of his seven games played for Michael Carrick. Of course, he qualified for the Champions League last season with a couple of games to spare to earn himself the right to have the job full time. But it's all gone horribly wrong. The fans are upset. The fans are concerned. This man here, Arbeloa, the Fulham head coach, on the brink of a big, big victory that would have put Carrick under huge pressure going into the extended three-week international break. Instead, that late goal deflected from Cunha buys Carrick some valuable breathing space. The fans still concerned because they should have strengthened. They should have bought players in defence, Pat. Had they done that with maybe a bit more experience to protect that back four in the summer transfer window, it might have been a better start. As it is, they're under pressure and he's got to find some solutions after the break.
1: Yeah, need solutions, as you say, and quickly. Darren, a defeat for Arsenal this weekend and a fifth straight win for Man City under Enzo Maresca. It's still so early, I know, but what should we read into each team's title credentials when it comes to the months ahead, do you feel?
0: Well, I think psychology is going to play a huge part in this next phase because Arsenal, they would have been absolutely over the moon had they managed to beat Brighton and go into the extended break top of the league, and with that, of course, superb defence. But it was shredded on Saturday by Brighton, who scored three, could have scored more, should have scored more, missed really good chances. And Mikel Arteta afterwards saying, my players, they didn't respect the game, which is a damning indictment of the men who lifted the Premier League title last season. On the flip side, in the blue corner, you've got Manchester City. Perfect start to the season. Five wins out of five in the Premier League. If you extend that to all competitions, it's seven wins after seven, and life after Pep Guardiola going great guns for his successor Enzo Maresca, not least because of that man there, number nine, scored 5 in 5, absolutely flying at the moment. City are going to take some stopping. How often have we said that, Pat?
1: So often, too many times, one might argue. Darren, thank you so much. Have a great week ahead. All the best to you and your family. All right, Darren Lewis then. Yeah, absolutely incredible ending to the DP World Tour flagship tournament at Wentworth Sunday. Talk about snatching defeat from the jaws of victory. What if this Spanish golfer will want to forget what happened on the very last hole as quickly as possible? Stay with us.
2: Effort

0: today with free shipping.
1: Back now with an absolutely thrilling end to this weekend's BMW PGA Championship, the DP World Tour's flagship tournament, the 2025 US Open champ, JJ Spawn, with a valiant eagle attempt here at the very last hole. Great putt, but not quite enough in the end. He would have to settle for a birdie, and the American player would end his tournament at 17 under. But then came the wait to see what would happen next. Spanish golfer Manuel Elvira making his move at the penultimate hole, an eagle to also get himself to 17 under par with just one hole to play. But disaster for the Spaniard on 18, a friendly par 5, he's through the green in 3 and then a nervy chip into a bunker. He had to hole out from the bunker to force the playoff with Spawn. Was never going to happen. He even missed the short bogey putt. Double bogey in the end for him at the last. Your heart goes out to the Spanish player who was seeking his first ever tour title. Elvira in the end finishing up tied for second. Spawn the winner by 2 shots. A pretty impressive response to being left off America's President's Cup team this coming week in Chicago.
2: I played with a huge chip on my shoulder. I definitely had something to prove this week. You know, the extra motivation, I think that is the willpower that you kind of have, determination. It's such a strong factor. And, you know, being left off the President's Cup team a couple weeks ago was very disappointing. And, you know, I wanted to prove that I deserve to be on that team. And I took care of my business this week. So all the best to my mates next week in Medina, but I'll be on the couch watching.
1: All right, well, let's get to a story now that really is so good to see. The young Danish player Holger Rune back in action after being out for close to a year following a really serious Achilles tendon rupture that would require surgery. Holger taking center stage for his country in Davis Cup play over the weekend as the Danes took on Bulgaria in Copenhagen. And what an inspired performance from Holger as he comes from a set down to win in 3 against Grigor Dimitrov, setting Denmark on their way to a 3-2 victory in that tie with the Bulgarians. Rune's comeback could not have gone any better for him. The 23-year-old won his first match against Ilyin Radulov earlier in the weekend, and Holger getting to enjoy the moment there with his teammates. We certainly wish him all the very best moving forward as he looks to get back to full fitness. Great to see him back. Now it's a moment that the footballer Andros Townsend will remember for a long time to come, but not for any good reason. Look at this, the former England winner who now plays in Thailand here trying to warm up ahead of his latest match when he gets run over by a pitch roller that appears to come from nowhere. His leg gets briefly stuck under the machine. Thankfully, Andros okay afterwards. He even came off the bench later in the game to play his part in his team's 3-0 win in the Thai top flight. Join us for our next Live World Sports coming on later Monday with Amanda Davis. Take care for the team here in Atlanta. See you next time. Bye for now.

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1: Us here in the United States and all around the world, I'm Rosemary Church. Just ahead on CNN Newsroom, the White House making the next move in its dispute with certain media outlets, including CNN. Details and how it could impact coverage of President Trump's meetings with world leaders as he heads to the UN General Assembly this week. New polls show Americans are not happy with the president's party, what the Trump administration is saying about the big issue heading into the midterms, and another big win for Germany's far-right party. Even the country's leader is calling the latest election results a disaster.
2: Live from Atlanta, this is CNN Newsroom with Rosemary Church.
1: With us. Well, in an unprecedented move, the White House has removed CNN from its Monday assignment as the pool network covering the president. Today starts a busy week in New York for President Trump as he gets ready to meet with multiple world leaders on the sidelines of the United Nations General Assembly. Under a long-standing arrangement, the five big networks, ABC, CBS, CNN, NBC and Fox News, share TV pool responsibility. That includes filming the president and providing live footage to one another and to the wider press corps. The change deepens the dispute that began Friday when President Donald Trump said he was banning CNN, MS Now and Politico from the White House. The news organizations are now preparing a First Amendment lawsuit to challenge the ban. Well, joining us now is CNN senior political analyst Ron Brownstein. He's also an opinion columnist for Bloomberg. Appreciate you joining us.
3: Hi, Rosemary.
1: Good to see you. So, Ron, as the UN General Assembly convenes this week, President Trump is escalating his press ban, removing CNN from its Monday assignment as the TV pool representative for the entire White House press corps covering the president's UN GA trip. What's your response to this unprecedented move?
3: Well, you know, it's hard to know how much of it is just kind of erratic lashing out and how much of it is political strategy. To the extent there is political strategy, I think it was signaled by the gathering Republicans had the other day in Dallas, where they, speaker after speaker, including the president, focused on anything other than the economy, tried to ignite all sorts of culture war issues on different fronts. I think this is an extension of that politically. Fighting with the media, I think they believe, is a way to energize and motivate their base, which is showing much less engagement with the election than Democrats. I think politically, it's pretty hard to shift the subject from the economy when as many Americans as we are seeing today are feeling they are falling behind and feeling squeezed and feeling that Trump has failed to do what, above all, he promised to do, which is alleviate their cost of living. But I would say, whatever his motivation and whatever the political fallout of this, which I think will be more negative than positive for him, the underlying reality is that this is a five-alarm fire for American democracy. And it's just another reminder, I think, on how many different fronts Trump is banging against the barriers or really the buttresses that we believe uphold the basic principles of our democracy. As we saw again today on all of the weekend U.S. shows, Republicans are not going to call him to account on this. So it is very important to see what other media institutions do in the next few days. Do they stand together to push back against this more effectively than we saw from law firms or universities or hospitals or other groups that have been the targets of the president's efforts?
1: Yeah, that's a very important point. Reporters for CNN, Politico and MS Now were turned away from the White House complex on Saturday morning after President Trump announced his media ban on

0: Friday. So all three are now preparing, as we mentioned, a First Amendment lawsuit to challenge the restriction. It is illegal. How critical is it that this gets done? And what's the history behind the need to fight this?
1: Well, first of all, I mean, I think, you know, it's likely that the courts will overturn, I think, this. I think more likely than not that they will rule this violates the First Amendment, right? It is the First Amendment to the Constitution, certifying the freedom of the press. But if that's all that happens, it's kind of cost-free for the president. If each one of these efforts to chip away at the basic rights and the basic structure of the American democratic system, if it ends only like his currently with his effort to kind of subvert the Postal Service and its role in the 26 election, if it ends only with him, being told to stop, there's no consequence. There's no reason not to try again and to just kind of roll the roulette wheel again and see if this time the courts will let you go forward. I mean, I think it really is incumbent upon other institutions in the media to make clear in a variety of ways that this is simply unacceptable behavior, and certainly, you know, to hear from the public as well. But I do think, as I said, I do think politically, I think most Americans will reject this. I think they will also see it as another example of the president focusing on his own obsessions rather than their problems. But, you know, there's a one-way incentive structure that's been created here. All that ever pushes back against the president is a court saying no. He has no reason not to continue to move forward in all of these ways to try to retrench traditional liberties and rights.
0: And Ron, meantime, President Trump's big week of diplomacy not only includes his address to the UNGA on Tuesday, but also his meeting with China's President Xi Jinping on Wednesday and Thursday, and meetings with other world leaders on the sidelines. What are the expectations, and what will you be listening out for when it comes to Trump's Iran plans after his threat Sunday to blow it all up?
1: Yeah. You know, by the way, Xi is an interesting counterpoint to what we have seen from so many institutions in America. And he is a reminder, as the

0: right? It is the First Amendment to the Constitution, you know, certifying the freedom of the press. But if that's all that happens, it's kind of cost-free for the president. If all, you know, if each one of these efforts to chip away at the basic rights and the basic structure of the American democratic system, if it ends only like his currently with his effort to kind of subvert the Postal Service and its role in the 26th election, if it ends only with him, you know, being told to stop, there's no consequence. There's no reason not to try again and to just kind of roll the roulette wheel again and see if this time the courts will let you go forward. I mean, I think it really is incumbent upon other institutions in the media to make clear in a variety of ways that this is simply unacceptable behavior, and certainly, you know, to hear from the public as well. But I do think, as I said, I do think politically, I think most Americans will reject this. I think they will also see it as another example of the president focusing on his own obsessions rather than their problems. But, you know, there's a one-way incentive structure that's been created here. All that ever pushes back against the president is a court saying no. He has no reason not to continue to move forward in all of these ways to try to retrench traditional liberties and rights.
1: And Ron, meantime, President Trump's big week of diplomacy not only includes his address to the UNGA on Tuesday, but also his meeting with China's President Xi Jinping on Wednesday and Thursday, and meetings with other world leaders on the sidelines. What are the expectations, and what will you be listening out for when it comes to Trump's Iran plans after his threat Sunday to blow it all up?
0: Yeah. You know, by the way, Xi is an interesting counterpoint to what we have seen from so many institutions in America. And he is a reminder, as the people in Minneapolis were on the ground, that when people do, and institutions or countries push back against Trump, he often has no plan B. And I think Iran is another example of that. I don't know what his path forward in Iran can be at this point. You know, it's not clear that military escalation will get him closer to what he wants, above all, which is a resumption of oil flows and a reduction in gas and diesel prices, which have, you know, soared before the midterm election. It's not clear that Iran is willing to make concessions in diplomacy, especially that we are only 6 weeks away from the U.S. election, when they feel clearly that they have leverage over the president based on their ability to squeeze the global supply. I think the most interesting question with China would be whether they can find any common cause on AI, right? Because the president and the opponents of any kind of pause or restrictions on the development of AI basically argue, well, if we stop, China is going to go ahead and seize the lead in the kind of global race to dominate this technology. Is there any possibility that cooler heads in China also see the dangers of allowing a technology to advance beyond our control? Maybe. I mean, there's certainly parallels to the nuclear arms race in the 60s that ultimately was managed through arms control negotiations with the Soviets. Don't know if Trump wants to try to knock on that door, but if he does, I think it will be fascinating to see how Xi responds.
1: Ron Brownstein, many thanks for joining us. Appreciate it.
0: Thanks for having me.
1: Of course. Well, the 81st United Nations General Assembly kicks off on Tuesday. Nearly 130 world leaders are set to gather in New York, and it comes at a critical time. Questions of AI and security have taken on new urgency, and the US war with Iran is nearing the seven-month mark, with economic implications stretching far beyond the Middle East. President Trump is set to address the Assembly on Tuesday. Now, he will also meet separately with some leaders this week, including Ukraine's President Volodymyr Zelensky says he spoke with President Trump on Sunday and that they will meet in New York. Mr. Zelensky thanked Mr. Trump for sending his son-in-law Jared Kushner and the U.S. Special Envoy Steve Witkoff to Kyiv for peace talks. Ukraine's president says the peace process is his country's number one priority. And as Ron mentioned earlier, later this week, the U.S. president will host Chinese leader Xi Jinping for a state visit at the White House. Trump's Treasury Secretary Scott Bessent says he set the stage for that meeting by holding economic talks with China's vice premier. CNN's Will Ripley explains.
2: This meeting is especially important because Vice Premier He Lifeng oversees China's economy. And so this meeting with Treasury Secretary Scott Bessent ahead of this Thursday summit.

0: steak dinner at the White House with President Donald Trump and Chinese leader Xi Jinping on the heels of their meeting in May in Beijing. Obviously, there are a lot of huge issues on the table, from technology to Taiwan to the U.S.-China economic and trade relationship. But looming large really over all of this is AI, and industry leaders that have been calling in recent days for safeguards. Secretary Bessent says they talked about that.
1: Well, the notification for whether there are incidents, whether there has been something that rises up to a national security level from AI, because you know, we think that just like with any cross-border activity, that moving from opaque to more transparency between the number one and the number two AI powers in the world.
0: President Trump is going to be meeting a much more confident Xi Jinping than he found back in 2017 when they met in Mar-a-Lago. 9 years ago, China was lagging and it was vulnerable, particularly in areas like tech and trade, but things have really changed. China has positioned itself as a tech heavyweight on everything from AI and robotics to reusable rockets and semiconductor manufacturing. They're trying to catch up with Taiwan, which still leads the global race when it comes to manufacturing of advanced AI chips. China also has a $1.2 trillion global trade surplus because of surging demand, particularly for its manufacturing sector, making electronic vehicles, solar panels, and chips. And it has that grip on rare earths, which are crucial to semiconductor production, which will help Xi have the leverage that he needs to keep Trump in check.
2: New York Mayor Zoran Mamdani is expected to host President Trump for talks later today. The meeting will take place at the mayor's official residence, Gracie Mansion. A Mamdani spokesperson says the two will focus on issues impacting New Yorkers. This will be the third time President Trump has met with the New York mayor. Well, President Trump is justifying the proposed building of his 250-foot triumphal arch. He says the structure would double as a, quote, top-grade military complex. Some have opposed the building of the arch, including veterans groups who say the arch would overlook the hallowed grounds of Arlington Cemetery. It's not clear how this newest change will impact the arch's approval process. It was not included in the initial designs that went through the two key federal agencies that oversee architecture changes in D.C. Trump's justification of using the arch for military readiness is similar to his legal justification for the building of the White House ballroom. German Chancellor Friedrich Merz is calling recent election results a disaster as the country's far right surges again at the polls. Voting projections show the far right Alternative for Germany party taking first place in northeastern Germany with 38% of the vote. Even in left-leaning Berlin, AfD made significant gains, getting a projected 16%. It underscores the far right's growing influence across Germany. With his own party losing ground, Chancellor Merz is facing mounting pressure to resign. CNN's Frederick Pleiken has more now from Berlin.
3: German Chancellor Friedrich Merz finds himself in a precarious situation after a weak showing by his Christian Democratic Union, the CDU, in two key German state elections, one of them right here in the German capital in Berlin, the other one in the northeastern German state of Mecklenburg, Western Pomerania. Now, of course, there has been some discussion about the political future of the German Chancellor, but he has come out and shown himself in a fighting mood and said he wants to continue what he calls his reform agenda.
4: Germany is capable of reform. I would even go so far as to say that these reforms are the antidote to the authoritarian poison that, together with the fascination for authoritarianism, is penetrating ever deeper into our society. What must be done now requires courage, steadfastness, and patience. I will demonstrate these qualities as chairman of the CDU and, above all, as chancellor of our country.
3: Now, here in the German capital in Berlin, it seems as though the Christian Democratic Union has been unseated by the left-wing Die Linke, who could very well put forward the new mayor here in the German capital, which is also, by the way, a governorship in the German state. Now, in the northeastern state of Mecklenburg-Western Pomerania, the right-wing AfD, the Alternative for Germany, has a very strong showing there. I was able to to the chairwoman of the AfD, Alice Weidel, and she very clearly called on Friedrich Merz to resign.
5: Also, badly damages Friedrich Merz as a chancellor.
6: He is strongly damaged. I believe the CDU cannot continue with Friedrich Merz with a weak chancellor.
3: All this is the bad news for German Chancellor Friedrich Merz keeps piling up. There has been a lot of discussion about his political future here in this country. Nevertheless, this past week, other governors from his political party backed Friedrich Merz and said that they do not want a change of chancellor here in Germany. Like in CNN Berlin.
2: The U.S. Department of Homeland Security says a man is in federal custody after being shot by an Immigration and Customs Enforcement agent in Texas. An immigration lawyer who said she is representing the family identified the man as Wilbur Rafael Garces Perez, who officials say was shot and injured while working as a DoorDash driver in Austin. Homeland Security says he is an undocumented immigrant from Venezuela who had a final order to leave the country.
7: Oh my God. Holy dude. Oh my God. What the
2: A woman live streaming on Facebook captured the moment gunshots rang out during the shooting. It's unclear whether the DHS agent seen in that video is the agent who actually fired the shots. Well, police were brought in as crowds gathered in protest following the shooting. Some of the demonstrators waved anti-ICE signs and Mexican flags. According to a CNN analysis, at least 20 people have been shot by on-duty ICE and Customs and Border Patrol agents during the second Trump administration. Eight of those shootings were fatal. A Democratic lawmaker who represents Austin is calling for an independent investigation into this latest shooting.
8: I think it is appropriate for this community to ask for independence, to ask for transparency, and to ask for accountability. This is a pattern. It's a disturbing pattern, and it's got to stop. ICE has arrested 5-year-olds in Austin in the last few weeks. They've arrested pre-K teachers, and now someone's been shot, and this has to stop.
2: There's much more to come here on CNN Newsroom, including potential escalation in the war with Iran. We will tell you what Tehran says is coming next. And new polling shows President Trump and Republicans are underwater heading into the November elections. Later this hour, we'll see how many Americans view their vote as sending a signal to Trump. Back with that and more in just a moment.

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1: Back, everyone. Well, one of the leaders attending the United Nations General Assembly this week is Iranian President Masoud Pezeshkian. The US approved travel for him and a core group of Iranian delegates. The president's attendance comes amid one of the most volatile conflicts in the Middle East in recent years. All of this comes as the Middle East remains on alert, as multiple flashpoints grow across the region. Tehran is warning

0: on CNN in association with Glow.
1: Back, everyone. Well, one of the leaders attending the United Nations General Assembly this week is Iranian President Masoud Pezeshkian. The US approved travel for him and a core group of Iranian delegates. The president's attendance comes amid one of the most volatile conflicts in the Middle East in recent years. All of this comes as the Middle East remains on alert, as multiple flashpoints grow across the region. Tehran is warning that the U.S. plans to resume military action against Iran. According to Iranian military command, they have the backing of other countries in the region. Iran says any U.S. attack will trigger sustained strikes on American bases and interests in the region. And anyone supporting U.S. aggression will be considered parties to the conflict. Well, joining me now is Mehran Kamrava, a professor of government at Georgetown University's campus in Qatar. Appreciate you joining us.
2: Thank you very much. Good to be here.
1: So President Trump's UNGA remarks are expected to touch on the conflict in Iran. He's also expected to emphasize that Iran can't have a nuclear weapon. But with tensions escalating and Iran threatening to strike U.S. bases and interests in the region if it's attacked, and President Trump now warning Sunday he might blow the whole place up, how's all this playing out in the region? And what are you listening out for during Trump's address on Tuesday?
2: Well, tensions in the region are once again extremely high. We're all on edge here. As you know, I live in Qatar, as you just mentioned. And we are kind of nervous because what we hear from the United States with President Trump once again threatening to, quote, annihilate Iran, that's quite ominous.

0: The East remains on alert as multiple flashpoints grow across the region. Tehran is warning that the U.S. plans to resume military action against Iran. According to Iranian military command, they have the backing of other countries in the region. Iran says any U.S. attack will trigger sustained strikes on American bases and interests in the region, and anyone supporting U.S. aggression will be considered parties to the conflict. Well, joining me now is Mehran Kamrava, a professor of government at Georgetown University's campus in Qatar. Appreciate you joining us.
1: Thank you very much. Good to be here.
0: So President Trump's UNGA remarks are expected to touch on the conflict in Iran. He's also expected to emphasize that Iran can't have a nuclear weapon. But with tensions escalating and Iran threatening to strike U.S. bases and interests in the region if it's attacked, and President Trump now warning Sunday he might blow the whole place up, how's all this playing out in the region? And what are you listening out for during Trump's address on Tuesday?
1: Well, tensions in the region are once again extremely high. We're all on edge here. As you know, I live in Qatar, as you just mentioned. And we are kind of nervous because what we hear from the United States with President Trump once again threatening to, quote, annihilate Iran, that's quite ominous. And I think what's also worrying is that the Iranians have now begun, they're beginning to change their security doctrine from what might have been called a defensive one to an offensive one. Recently, the Iranian military has warned that it's not only military bases in the region that are within Iran's crosshairs, but also beyond the region. So I think we're kind of at a very difficult moment. The Iranians have now made a proposal, and I think that puts the pressure on the president, particularly in light of the gathering in the United Nations, and more importantly, the elections coming up in the United States.
0: Yeah, and of course, President Trump says that he's open to meeting with Iran's President Pezeshkian at the UNGA. How likely is it that this will happen, and how significant would it be if it does?
1: Well, it could be quite significant. Let's remember that President Trump also met with the leader of North Korea, and there was a lot of anticipation and excitement around that meeting, and ultimately nothing came out of it. I think it would really serve the Iranians well if they were to meet with President Trump and to try to add substance to what is no doubt symbolically a very important meeting.
0: And in the meantime, of course, where do things stand in the region and specifically in the Strait of Hormuz? And are we further from an end to this war than we've ever been?
1: Well, you know, insofar as the Strait of Hormuz is concerned, not much is changing. In fact, there's been a drop in the traffic, in the very little traffic that was going through the Strait. That traffic has really been reduced significantly. But we're at the precipice of something, Rosemary. Either there's going to be yet another eruption in the conflict, or we're likely to see significant movement and negotiation. The Qataris are deeply involved in mediating between Iran and the United States. The Iranians have made a proposal. The ball now is in the White House's corner. And I think we're either going to see a major eruption in the conflict or significant moves towards some sort of substantive end to this war.
0: Let's hope it's the latter. Thank you so much, Mehran Kamrava, for joining us and sharing your analysis and perspective on this issue. And do take care there. Appreciate it.
1: Thank you.
0: Italian Prime Minister Giorgia Meloni says Italy will ban face coverings in schools as well as limit the number of international students per class. She unveiled the new policy on Sunday but did not specify what the maximum number of foreign students would be. Immigration remains a contentious issue across much of Europe, and Italy

Italy has been one of the countries most impacted by migrant arrivals due to its location on the Mediterranean. Well, still to come here on CNN Newsroom. The US president's calls for Vladimir Putin to end his war in Ukraine haven't moved the needle toward peace. And new reporting suggests he may be considering a new tactic. We'll take a look at that.

0: And this is CNN.
1: Welcome back, everyone. Well, with just over 40 days until the midterms here in the United States, a new poll shows that voters believe President Donald Trump's policies have weakened the economy, and they might be looking for a change in Congress. The NBC News poll shows more voters would prefer Democrats in control of Congress. According to a poll of registered voters, 50% would prefer Democratic control, while 45% would prefer Republicans maintain power. 43% of voters said they will use their vote for Congress to signal opposition to President Trump, while 27% said their vote would signal support for the president. But President Trump and some of his advisers don't believe voters' wallets are feeling the pinch heading into the November election. Here's what National Economic Council director had to say about the poll, showing most Americans have a negative view of the economy.
2: Look, I'm the White House economist, and all I can say is that polls over and over again harm impressions about the economy because they poll way too many Democrats. Republicans are, you know, basically seeing what we see, which is a very strong economy with low inflation. GDP now in the third quarter is supposed to be 5%. We just had a blockbuster jobs report. We've got real income growth. We've got huge progress on affordability.
1: Russia's ruling pro-Putin party is set to win the country's parliamentary elections, which wrapped up on Sunday. That result was never in doubt. United Russia faced no meaningful opposition in the tightly controlled race, with President Vladimir Putin's critics largely jailed, exiled, or barred from campaigning. The final tally won't be released until Friday, but early results show United Russia leading with more than 57% of the vote. Well, the last day of voting took place after Ukraine launched its largest ever drone attack on the Moscow region. Russian officials say at least three people were killed. Ukraine says it targeted one of Russia's largest oil refineries and other facilities that bring in billions of dollars for Russia's war machine. Russia's defense ministry says it shot down more than 1,900 Ukrainian drones overnight Sunday, along with several cruise missiles and other projectiles. At the same time, Russian airstrikes on Ukraine's capital killed three children and one woman. It has been more than 3 years since Donald Trump began promising to bring a swift end to Russia's war with Ukraine. And despite personal engagements with Vladimir Putin, his negotiations have gone nowhere.

0: According to new reporting from the New York Times, he may be switching gears altogether. The Times reports President Trump is considering whether to strike business deals with Russia as an enticement to end the war. Joining me now is Anton Troyanovsky. He is a global affairs correspondent for the New York Times. Appreciate you joining us.
1: Thanks for having me.
0: In your recent New York Times article, you say the Trump administration is offering inducements to Russia's President Putin to compel him to end his war in Ukraine, even as new U.S. sanctions are about to be imposed on Moscow. So what exactly are these business offers, and how likely is it that Putin will accept them and end his war?
1: So what's on the table right now is a variety of business deals. We don't know exactly what they are. We know that things like joint projects in the Arctic, selling Russian natural gas, even things to do with aluminum production in Russia, all these things have been on the table. The Russians have tried to get the Americans, the Trump administration in particular, interested in business deals as part of a broader reset in relations. Trump, until recently, has been saying, yes, we're ready to do deals, but not until the war ends. And the change that I'm reporting in this recent article is that now the Trump administration is saying, actually, we're ready, we are open to doing business deals with Russia before the war ends.
0: Yeah, it's an interesting shift, isn't it? Because Congress agreed to pass these new sanctions, believing that they would cripple Putin's war machine by applying enough economic and military pressure to compel Putin to make compromises and thus end his war. So why is the Trump administration essentially undermining that effort by offering Putin these business deals before he ends his war? And particularly, as you say, they weren't going to do this previously.
1: Yeah, no, it's a great question. My understanding, as I report in the story, is that the Trump administration believes that they need to do more to show Putin and perhaps the Russian hardliners around Putin that the U.S. is serious about resetting the relationship.
0: And Anton, in your article, you also say that when President Trump's envoy sat down to meet Putin at the Kremlin this month, the Russian leader exuded confidence. What did that signal to you?
1: Well, the background to kind of to all of this is that the Trump negotiating team, Steve Witkoff and Jared Kushner, have really been focused on this question of territory, that slice of land in eastern Ukraine, the part of the Donbas region that Russia does not yet control and is trying to capture. What Putin told Witkoff and Kushner, as I report in my story, in their visit to Moscow this month, was that he was confident that Russia would capture the rest of that territory in the coming months and would really make Ukraine hurt this winter by bombing Ukraine's electricity grid. And what Jared Kushner responded, as I report, was, with all due respect, you told us the same thing a year ago. Is there not something we can do to avoid another repeat, to avoid us coming back here in a year and having the same conversation? So that kind of shows how, for the Trump team, what they're doing is they're trying to figure out what can they offer to Putin that would convince him that he's better off taking the deal on the table than pursuing the war on the ground even longer. And the problem, of course, is that this is an approach that the Trump team has been taking now for almost 18 months, and it's something that Putin has not engaged on.
0: And meantime, Ukraine's President Zelensky says he plans to meet with President Trump this week in New York after what was the largest attack yet on Moscow. What do you expect to come out of that meeting?
1: Well, I think for President Zelensky, there's still a lot at stake in terms of American support for his war. You know, the United States continues to provide intelligence to Ukraine to help them in their war effort. There are American weapons being provided via sales to the Europeans, who are then providing them to the Ukrainians. So there's still a lot going on there. And of course, I would expect Zelensky to try to, you know, tell Trump that there needs to be a pressure applied to Putin as well. You know, in this kind of carrot and stick model, the Trump administration seems to be really focused on the carrots, on the inducements, and what the Ukrainians and other supporters of Ukraine are going to be saying is there needs to be more pressure on Putin as well.
0: Anton Drewanovsky, thank you so much for joining us. Appreciate it.
1: Thanks for having me.
0: We have much more coming up on the show, including renewed focus on femicide in Mexico, a look at what has sparked new calls for authorities to protect women from violence. That's just ahead.

0: the United States continues to provide intelligence to Ukraine to help them in their war effort. There are American weapons being provided via sales to the Europeans, who are then providing them to the Ukrainians. So there's still a lot going on there. And of course, I would expect Zelensky to try to, you know, tell Trump that there needs to be a pressure applied to Putin as well. You know, in this kind of carrot and stick model, the Trump administration seems to be really focused on the carrots, on the inducements, and what the Ukrainians and other supporters of Ukraine are going to be saying is there needs to be more pressure on Putin as well.
1: Anton Drewanovsky, thank you so much for joining us. Appreciate it.
0: Thanks for having me.
1: We have much more coming up on the show, including renewed focus on femicide in Mexico, a look at what has sparked new calls for authorities to protect women from violence. That's just ahead.

0: in association with Glow.
1: A massive fire in Colombia has spread into a wildlife sanctuary, burning at least 100 hectares or nearly 250 acres of forest. Officials say more than 250 emergency response units are battling the blaze, but that strong winds coupled with difficult terrain are hampering their efforts to contain the fast-moving flames. Authorities say preliminary information indicates the fire was deliberately set and that an investigation is underway. The murder of a Spanish exchange student in Mexico has drawn attention to violence against women across the country, especially in the state of Morelos, which recorded 21 femicide victims in just the first half of this year. CNN's Valerio Leon has more.
2: These are the faces of five students from the same university in central Mexico, all of them murdered over the past year and a half.
3: That is an enormous number. We had never experienced anything this violent in Morelos.
2: Their likenesses are a painful reminder of the violence and insecurity facing women here in Morelos, the Mexican state with the second highest femicide rate. The most recent case brought international scrutiny to the state when Claudia Tacoronte, an exchange student from Spain, was killed on September 12th. But she's not the only one. A missing person poster for Aileen Rodriguez hangs on the wall.
4: Had her life taken in such a terrible way.
2: Her body was found in April 2025. Nearly a year later, first-year student Kimberly Ramos's body was found. And 3 days later, Carol Toledo's corpse was

0: found with signs of violence. In each case, their bodies were found a short distance from the college campus in Morelos. Students then took over the university auditorium in protest, but they say the administration refused to meet with them or address their demands.
1: Our classmates should not be missing from the classroom or from any other place. There is a crisis and no one is doing anything for the women in this state.
0: CNN requested an interview with the administration, but was declined.
2: They warned it is going to happen again after Carol, after Kimberly. They said it's going to happen again, and that's why they occupied the university.
0: And then it happened again. On June 2nd, Michelle Fuentes, a high school student, was found dead in Tepoztlán, Morelos. 3 months later came the killing of Claudia Tacoronte. The 21-year-old Spanish student was attacked in Cuautla, Morelos.
3: With this memorial, they remember the student who was killed. She was attending a cultural event right here in this courtyard when she was stabbed. Other people at the event called for help, and some of the neighbors came to her aid.
0: This woman, who asked us not to show her face because she fears for her safety, shared what she witnessed just outside her door.
4: I tried to call 911, but the call wouldn't go through, so I sent a message to a WhatsApp group I belong to.
0: 5 days later, authorities announced an arrest.
5: An arrest warrant was executed against Francisco Javier N. for his alleged responsibility in this femicide.
0: Despite the quick arrest of the Tacoronte murder suspect, these cases are a chilling reminder that women here in Morelos and throughout Mexico remain an easy target. Valeria León, CNN, Cuautla, Morelos.
6: In Spain, hundreds of people are protesting the ongoing migration crisis in the city of Ceuta, located on the North African coast. They marched toward the border that Spain shares with Morocco. Some carried signs that read SOS Ceuta invaded. Residents have been demanding solutions from the Spanish government after a mass crossing of migrants from Morocco into the tiny territory in late July. Most have left, but about 10,000 migrants still remain.
7: What government needs to do is to change the government. That's what we need. This could have been solved from the first minute, but they have left us abandoned. This is a Spanish and European border, and they have left us abandoned.
6: The Spanish military began escorting some groups into new temporary housing built at the city's port, but so far it only has room for 1,700 people, leaving thousands stranded on the city's beaches and streets. Still in Spain, thousands are marching against a $3.7 billion approved project to expand Barcelona's airport. Residents opposing the plan say it would further fuel over tourism and harm protected wetlands and natural habitats. Some banners read "Less planes, more lives" and "Nature yes, airport no." Authorities plan to break ground by 2030, but still need environmental approval from the European Commission. And coming up here on CNN Newsroom, the number of alien species found in the Mediterranean Sea is growing every year. We will tell you what factors are driving new creatures into these waters. Back with that in just a moment.

0: Zenith Bank.
1: Welcome back, everyone. Invasive species are taking over parts of the Mediterranean Sea. Many of the... Our Stefano Possibon breaks down how it happens.
2: Alien species are invading the Mediterranean, but not from outer space. Lionfish, silver-cheeked toadfish, redcoats, just a few of the many species discovered over the past few decades, and the number is growing every year. With more than 1,000 different non-native species found in the Mediterranean that we know of.
3: There are only researchers that last month discovered two new marine invertebrates that had not been noticed before. There is other information that we get from the public, from people who are swimming or snorkeling or diving or are fishing, and they discover new species in the area.
2: But how did these species get here? The most common answer, a combination of man-made decisions. Picture this. You're on a cargo ship and you've just delivered your shipments to port. And to make up for the lost weight, water is pumped from the surrounding sea to the ballast tanks here, taking in hitchhikers with it. Once this ship arrives to its next port of call, this water is released on the other sea to make way for the new cargo. And with the Egyptian government's decision to widen the Suez Canal back in 2015, a lot more ships are able to get in and out at a faster rate. An improvement for man, but it brought even more invaders. Climate change is another factor. According to the US Geological Survey, warmer temperatures can allow alien species to expand into areas where they couldn't survive just a few decades ago. But adult alien species don't immediately spread across the Mediterranean when released from the Suez Canal.
3: But its larvae, it can be transported by sea currents and spread to areas far where they may or may not survive. The local species do not recognize it as a predator or as a prey. They are feeding very efficiently on the local species.
2: For each new discovery, residents have to learn which aliens are safe to consume and which ones are poisonous. Fishermen can also find their equipment damaged by unexpected spiny, biting fish. Many cities in southern Europe and North Africa are trying to combat the spread of invasive species in different ways, from fishing competitions to control the toxic fish population to promoting eating fish prepared in a way that removes the toxins. And even European Union-backed researchers are finding ways to create wellness products from various alien species, all with the hope of coexisting with the new neighbors.
3: We cannot take the time back, and we cannot eliminate the problem of the alien species. So we do have to learn to live with them, as also the marine species do learn to coexist with the new predators and the new prey. This part of the world is blessed with one of the richest biodiversity hotspots in the area, with four species of dolphins, three species of whales, sea turtles, monkeys, so many sharks, and so many other rare and endangered species that we don't find anywhere else in Europe. And these, to survive, need healthy seas.
2: Stefano Pozzebon, CNN, Rome.
1: Fascinating, isn't it? Thanks so much for your company this hour. I'm Rosemary Church. CNN Newsroom with Paulo Sandoval is next after a short break. Stay with us.

0: association with Zenith Bank.
1: Welcome back, everyone. Invasive species are taking over parts of the Mediterranean Sea. Many of the... Our Stefano Possebon breaks down how it happens.
2: Alien species are invading the Mediterranean, but not from outer space. Lionfish, silver-cheeked toadfish, redcoats, just a few of the many species discovered over the past few decades, and the number is growing every year. With more than 1,000 different non-native species found in the Mediterranean that we know of.
3: There are only researchers that last month discovered two new marine invertebrates that had not been noticed before. There is other information that we get from the public, from people who are swimming or snorkeling or diving or are fishing, and they discover new species in the area.
2: But how did these species get here? The most common answer, a combination of man-made decisions. Picture this. You're on a cargo ship and you have just delivered your shipments to port. And to make up for the lost weight, water is pumped from the surrounding sea

0: Cyrus, and this is CNN. Welcome to our viewers around the world. I'm Polo Sandoval, live in New York and ahead here on CNN Newsroom. The White House making the next move in its dispute with certain media outlets, including CNN. Details on how it could impact coverage of President Trump's meetings with world leaders in the coming week. And the U.S. and China searching for common ground on artificial intelligence safety. I speak to an AI expert about the best guardrails for the fast-growing tech. And another shooting of a migrant by ICE in Texas. The latest on what happened there and reaction from state officials.
1: Live from New York, this is CNN Newsroom with Polo Sandoval.
0: And at the top this hour, CNN has been stripped of its White House TV pool assignment duties for Monday in a break with decades of precedent. Now, the pool is a designated rotation of major news networks that are tasked with covering the president and then sharing some of their reporting with media around the world. Well, this move further escalates a dispute in which President Trump has banned CNN as well as other news organizations from reporting from the White House. In fact, on Saturday, our own White House reporter, Betsy Klein, showed up to work, however, was denied access to the White House grounds and was told by Secret Service that her press badge had been deactivated. CNN says that it intends to sue the Trump administration to defend the constitutional rights of its staff. Media analyst Sarah Fisher has more on the ban and also on the importance of the White House press.
2: Not every news outlet can bring a big camera in to cover the president, whether he's at the White House or he's traveling. And so instead, the big five networks, which are CNN, NBC, CBS, Fox, and ABC, rotate who is going to manage the coverage, the video coverage of the president. Now, they provide that feed for all of the other outlets in the press pool, and then those outlets distribute the content to viewers all around the world. And so it matters if there is not a clear understanding of what happens with the press pool, because it means we wouldn't get video feed of the president. That's a huge, huge issue. We've seen over the past few weeks instances where having video footage of the president has been critical. I think back to some of the 9/11 coverage of the 25-year anniversary. You know, all the footage that was captured that day came from the pool. So the press pool is critical. We just don't know what's going to happen tomorrow with it.
0: And all of this comes just ahead of the 81st United Nations General Assembly kicking off on Tuesday. Nearly 130 world leaders are set to gather here in New York. And this comes at a critical time, of course, with questions about AI and security taking on a new urgency.

0: And also, the U.S. war with Iran is nearing the seven-month mark, with economic implications stretching far beyond the Middle East. And President Trump is set to address the assembly on Tuesday. Trump will also be meeting separately with some leaders this week, including Ukraine's president. Volodymyr Zelensky says that he spoke with President Trump on Sunday and that they will be meeting in New York. Mr. Zelensky thanked President Trump for sending his son-in-law, Jared Kushner, as well as the special envoy, Steve Witkoff, to Kyiv recently for peace talks. And Ukraine's president says that the peace process is his country's number one priority. Also there will be Iranian President Masoud Pezeshkian. He's also expected to attend the UN General Assembly. The U.S. approved travel for him, as well as a core group of Iranian delegates. And the president's attendance comes amid one of the most volatile conflicts in the Middle East in recent years, and one that apparently may be escalating. And this comes as multiple flashpoints grow across the Middle East. Tehran is now warning that the U.S. plans to resume military actions against Iran. And according to Iranian military command, they have the backing of other countries in the region. Iran, for its part, says that any U.S. attack will trigger sustained strikes on American bases, as well as other interests in the region, and that anyone supporting U.S. aggression will be considered parties to the conflict. Let's go to CNN's Leila Gargozu, who joins me from Abu Dhabi, following these developments. So, Leila, this threat significant enough that the U.S. State Department issued an alert over the weekend to all U.S. citizens in the Middle East?
1: Yeah, they did issue that alert to everyone around the GCC and the region, which really does signify this growing concern of an escalation. Now, just at the end of last week, we heard President Trump say that he has a big decision to make on Iran, whether to annihilate it or not. Now we're hearing from Tehran that they believe that the U.S. might resume military action against Iran. Now, I've been speaking to analysts and experts over the weekend who say, you know, President Trump is only facing bad decisions when it comes to this conflict and the ongoing back and forth with Tehran. The thing that I think is really important to understand, and a lot of analysts stress to me, is that the fundamentals of this conflict have not changed in almost 7 months. You know, the goals have shifted, particularly for the U.S., whether that was to stop Iran from getting a nuclear weapon or to change the regime or to open the strait. But the fundamentals on the ground haven't changed. Whether there is an escalation or not, Iran is unlikely to capitulate. If there is a renewed aerial strike on Tehran, and we see what we saw in February happen again, they're unlikely to capitulate. If there is a ground invasion, they're unlikely to capitulate. Something that Tehran themselves have said time and time again, right? That military action is not going to force our hand. So the fundamentals haven't changed. If we do see an escalation, it's very unclear what benefit that would even give, whether it would get us towards an off-ramp, and what would come out of it. Now, obviously, this is all coming as we head into the United Nations General Assembly, where the Iranian president is expected to speak on Wednesday. President Trump is also meant to be meeting with GCC leaders who, you know, over the course of the conflict have been really at the forefront of Iran's retaliation. So we're going to have to see how those things kind of pan out. And as you said, we've had other flashpoints like Yemen pop up and move very, very quickly.
0: Yeah, this conflict rages as global leaders descend here on New York. We'll see what happens. Leila Gargozu, as always, thank you so much for your reporting. And it will also be a very busy week in Washington, as later this week, the U.S. president is expected to host Chinese leader Xi Jinping for a state visit at the White House. Trump's

0: or to open the strait, but the fundamentals on the ground haven't changed. Whether there is an escalation or not, Iran is unlikely to capitulate. If there is a renewed aerial strike on Tehran and we see what we saw in February happen again, they're unlikely to capitulate. If there is a ground invasion, they're unlikely to capitulate. Something that Tehran themselves have said time and time again, right? That military action is not going to force our hand. So the fundamentals haven't changed. If we do see an escalation, it's very unclear what benefit that would even give, whether it would get us towards an off-ramp and what would come out of it. Now, obviously, this is all coming as we head into the United Nations General Assembly, where the Iranian president is expected to speak on Wednesday. President Trump is also meant to be meeting with GCC leaders who, you know, over the course of the conflict have been really at the forefront of Iran's retaliation. So we're going to have to see how those things kind of pan out. And as you said, we've had other flashpoints like Yemen pop up and move very, very quickly.
1: Yeah, this conflict rages as global leaders descend here on New York. We'll see what happens. Leila Garcos, as always, thank you so much for your reporting. And it will also be a very busy week in Washington, as later this week, the U.S. president is expected to host Chinese leader Xi Jinping for a state visit at the White House. Trump's Treasury Secretary Scott Bessent says that he is helping set the stage for that meeting by holding economic talks with China's vice premier. Bessent told reporters that the two sides discussed ways to collaborate on AI safety. He said a particular emphasis would be put on AI-related incidents that would rise to a national security level. Listen to this.
2: What we discussed was setting up a mechanism, so it's going to be called the U.S.-China AI Dialogue. We've agreed to meet again. We have the U.S. has proposed that we have a notification mechanism between the two countries, and we want a shared vision of common goals and common threats.
1: With me now is Nate Sorries. He's a president of the Machine Intelligence Research Institute and also the co-author of If Anyone Builds It, Everyone Dies, Why Superhuman AI Would Kill Us All. Nate, it's great to see you. Thanks for joining us.
3: Thanks for having me.
1: So, Nate, we've obviously heard of several cases lately in which AI models seem to be outsmarting or bypassing human controls. Is this why, you know, these kinds of incidents, is this largely why we've seen fears around AI grow? I mean, because people in the industry have been talking about this for some time now.
3: I think so. You know, up until this summer, I think a lot of this was theoretical. People like me had been doing the theory and trying to lay out some of these warnings. But it was only this summer when we started to see AIs sort of go beyond their instructions, we'll say, and acknowledge that they were doing things outside of their intended scope. And some of them were, you know, sacrificing their objectives for the collective benefit in some of these, you know, OpenAI swarm cases. I think these cases hit a lot of these researchers hard, and they started to realize it's not just theory, and that these AIs don't always just follow instructions, and that, you know, humanity is sort of, in some sense, growing these sort of new alien minds. And I think that has caused a lot of people in the industry to start getting pretty concerned.
1: And as an expert, Nate, you've explored the question of then what do we do about it? And as you know, the Trump administration is preparing to host a multi-country event on AI at this week's UN General Assembly. What kind of safeguards do you think should be discussed, could be discussed, that would maybe be sufficient enough to address these growing AI concerns?
3: You know, there's a whole range. At one end of the range, we should at the very least establish some technical communication between the folks there and the folks here to sort of understand, you know, can this really be an extinction level threat like many of these researchers are warning? I think the answer is yes. But of course, the very first thing to do is sort of establish that possibility and talk about it. I think that the actual response that would deal with this problem is not racing towards smarter and smarter versions of these AIs, a swearing off of the recursive self-improvement research where AIs make smarter AIs that make smarter AIs that make this whole thing out of control. I think in some sense, nobody wants that. And there's ways of, you know, submitting what these advanced AI chips are doing to international monitoring so that we can all verify that none of us are doing the most dangerous research here.
1: course, lawmakers have also been raising some alarms of their own, as we've seen in recent time. There's

0: Even that bipartisan Frontier Act that's currently in Congress, which is a safety piece of legislation, which supposed to call for independent audits, incident reporting, as well as the establishment of frameworks. Just for those of us perhaps not familiar, what could those measures mean? And in your opinion, do you think they could help?
1: You know, there's a bunch of measures that are out there now, ranging from this, you know, Frontier Act. There was some legislation aimed at making sure that the companies could cooperate to not race ahead and avoid antitrust being broken up by antitrust law. There's, you know, a kill switch act that says, you know, the companies need to be able to maintain the ability to turn these machines off. I think many of these are good steps. I think that ultimately, however, the solution to this problem is a global one. It's, you know, an AI does not need to be running in an American data center to take an American life. And the sort of very dangerous sort of AI that these researchers are warning about does not exist yet. We are seeing warning signs in cases like this swarm incident this summer. But they're warning signs that if we keep racing ahead to make smarter AIs, then those will be very dangerous. And I think that, you know, the sort of real thing we need is this international coordination to say, you know, when someone assembles 100,000 of these very highly advanced computer chips into an enormous data center, we are going to need something like a monitoring apparatus to make sure that, you know, it's being put towards good stuff like cancer cure research and not, you know, training these smarter, more dangerous AIs.
0: Sure, the possibilities could be endless. So we've clearly tackled some of the potential sort of measures. In the last few seconds I have with you, perhaps close with, in your opinion and your view, what do you think is a sort of worst case scenario when it comes to AI?
1: You know, the worst case scenario is that if we get this wrong, everybody dies. And it's not because the AIs turn evil and decide they hate us. It's just because the AIs don't care about us.
0: Incredibly sobering. Nate Saris, thank you so much, as always, for joining us with your perspective. I appreciate your time.
1: Thank you.
0: You're watching CNN Newsroom, and here's what's ahead. Some preliminary state election results out of Germany, now showing that the country's far-right party is gaining some significant ground. What those results are showing, what they could mean for Germany's chancellor. That's next.

0: for thoughtful living. Thuma.
1: German Chancellor Friedrich Merz is calling recent election results, quote, a disaster, as the country's far right surges again at the polls. Let's go to CNN's Sebastian Schuchler, who joins me now live from Berlin. So, Seb, I've been following your reporting and some of that latest, one of your latest pieces. You cite a poll that shows that roughly 13% of Germans are happy with the performance of the chancellor. So just how precarious is the situation for the German leader?
2: Disaster, catastrophic, use any adjective you'd like here, Paolo. It cannot be underestimated just how precarious the situation is now for the German chancellor following last night's elections in the northeastern region of Mecklenburg-Vorpommern and also here in the German capital. They have lost again to the AfD in huge swathes. The center-right CDU party, the Chancellor Friedrich Merz, is hemorrhaging voters to that far-right party, and it seems to be an irreversible course. The only discussion that has been happening for the last couple of weeks now, since the initial shock came in Saxony-Anhalt at the beginning of September, is whether a change of chancellor is really the way forward here for Germany. And I want you to take a listen to exactly what the chancellor had to say about the prospect of that last night.
3: Deutschland ist reformfähig.
4: Germany is capable of reform. I would even go so far as to say that these reforms are the antidote to the authoritarian poison that, together with the fascination for authoritarianism, is penetrating ever deeper into our society. What must be done now requires backbone, steadfastness, and patience. I will demonstrate these qualities as chairman of the CDU and, above all, as chancellor of our country. Thank you.
2: But as the way for him to keep his job has always been a focus on what has happened and the outcome of those elections, particularly in that northeastern region of Mecklenburg-Vorpommern, where it would be unthinkable for the CDU not to make the parliament threshold of around 5%. At the moment, Paolo, they are polling at 4.9%. The worst ever result in a regional election for the CDU came in 75 years ago, where they got 9%. So this really is a chastening and harrowing defeat for what is already a beleaguered German chancellor. And the questions now as we go into the day, and we will hear from the German chancellor later on, is whether it is sustainable for him to stay in his position and what the party demands he does next.
1: Yeah, it's a key question on the mind of so many Germans. CNN's Sebastian Schuchler, as always, thank you so much for your reporting. Thank you so much for joining us. We do want to also talk about another election that we're closely following. Of course, this one in Russia. Russia's ruling pro-Putin party now set to win the country's parliamentary elections, which wrapped up on Sunday. The result, though, was never really in doubt. United Russia faced no meaningful opposition in the tightly controlled race, with President Vladimir Putin's critics largely jailed, exiled, or altogether barred from campaigning. CNN's Claire Sebastian is joining us live now from London. Claire, so with this election essentially devoid of any real competition, what does this mean not just for Russians, but also the ongoing war with Ukraine?
5: Well, look, I think the Kremlin and much of the work, as you say, was done before people even went to the polls. But the Kremlin has achieved what it wanted to achieve, which is the ability through these results to claim a stronger mandate, to claim that the country is behind the army and behind the war. Now, not all the results have been counted yet, but no surprises there. Putin's party, according to the latest results we have, with more than 90% counted, is going to be able to claim a larger share, it looks like, than 5 years ago, almost 58% of the total. It looks like that could translate into a supermajority again. In terms of seats, turnout also.

0: for thoughtful living. Thuma.
1: German Chancellor Friedrich Merz is calling recent election results, quote, a disaster, as the country's far right surges again at the polls. Let's go to CNN's Sebastian Schuchler, who joins me now live from Berlin. So, Seb, I've been following your reporting and some of that latest, one of your latest pieces. You cite a poll that shows that roughly 13% of Germans are happy with the performance of the chancellor. So just how

0: also coming in higher. It's being presented as a record by Russian authorities at just under 57%. So that is going to be another metric that they turn to when claiming that this is a measure of strong public support for the war. And they are claiming this against the backdrop of the biggest Ukrainian drone attack that we've seen, targeting Moscow on Saturday night into Sunday as they went into the third day of voting in those elections. Medvedev, who's the deputy head of Russia's Security Council, saying, Dmitry Medvedev, the former president, of course, saying the enemy made a titanic effort to ruin the elections, but it just brought Russians closer together. Now, obviously, there were warning signs as this election went underway. Yabloko, which is the one anti-war party that was originally on the ballot and was then barred, they said that one of their election observers lost consciousness while being detained by police at a polling station in St. Petersburg. Others were simply barred from polling stations. Russia, of course, didn't invite any OSCE observers, independent observers, as they have done in the past, which is something that the organization described as deeply regrettable. Russia is still a member of the OSCE. And there were exit polls overseas at overseas polling stations run by several independent anti-Kremlin organizations, which showed that actually another party, the New People Party, it's not opposition, but it has some views, for example, it's against internet restrictions, that they were winning pretty much in all areas, with United Russia, Putin's party, trailing in the low single digits in many cases. So, look, there are clearly signs there that all is not as it should be in a democratic process, but no surprises in terms of the result, no escaping the reality here that the Kremlin is in escalation mode when it comes to this war. But we do have this week to look ahead to. President Zelensky says he will meet with President Trump on the sidelines of the United Nations General Assembly, and he is saying that meeting could change a lot. So we'll see what that brings. Paulo?
1: We'll look ahead with you. CNN's Claire Sebastian, live in London. Thank you so much for your reporting. And still a lot more to come here on CNN Newsroom, including the U.S., Denmark, and Greenland, all expected to sign an agreement this week. We'll tell you more about it and what President Trump is saying about this deal.

0: Buenos Aires, and this is CNN.
1: Welcome back. I'm Paula Sandoval in New York, and these are today's top stories. CNN has been stripped of its White House TV pool assignment duties for Monday in a break with decades of precedent. And this further escalates a dispute in which President Trump has banned CNN as well as other news organizations from reporting from the White House. On Saturday, a reporter, Betsy Klein, was denied access to the White House grounds. CNN says that it intends to sue the Trump administration to defend the constitutional rights of its staff. The U.S. Department of Homeland Security says that a man is in federal custody after being shot by an Immigration and Customs Enforcement agent in Texas. An immigration lawyer who said that she's representing the injured man's family identified him as Wilbur Rafael Garces Perez, who officials say was shot and injured while working as a food delivery courier in Austin. Homeland Security says that he's an undocumented immigrant from Venezuela who had a final order to leave the country. Germany's political landscape appearing to shift after two key state elections. The far-right AfD party gaining some ground, while German Chancellor Friedrich Merz's CDU party suffered its worst losses since 1949. The results are intensifying pressure on the chancellor amid his recent push for economic reforms. This amid growing calls for its resignation. This week, the U.S. is expected to sign a deal with Denmark and Greenland. President Trump is saying that it would give the U.S. permanent control over Greenland's security. And this comes months after he threatened to forcibly seize the self-governing territory. And that was a move that forced some strong opposition, faced some strong opposition from NATO allies. And it's still unclear exactly how this agreement differs from an existing 1951 pact between the U.S. and Denmark that allows broad U.S. military presence in Greenland. Joining me now is Mark Jacobson. He's an associate professor at Royal Danish Defense College. Mark, it's great to see you. Thank you for joining us.
2: Likewise. Thank you.
1: Of course, with the caveat that there's still a lot that we don't know yet until this is signed and sealed, help us break down what we do know about this deal that was announced by President Trump to expand U.S. presence in Greenland, but mainly how it's significantly different from previous security frameworks that have allowed other NATO members, like the U.S., to set up on the island.
2: Yeah, sure. So I think the new Greenland agreement appears to be good news. It may finally put an end to nearly 2 years of repeated intimidations of Greenlanders while respecting the stated red lines on territorial integrity and sovereignty.

0: As you say, we still do not know exactly what the agreement contains, but the merging picture is close to be a best-case scenario for Denmark and Greenland, I would say. The dispute appears to have been moved back onto the diplomatic playing field, where questions of international law, investments, and security policy can be handled. And at the same time, Donald Trump, he can present himself as a winner to his supporters, which was necessary to de-escalate the conflict. So we see that his political allies and Republican media are already praising his negotiating strategy, arguing that sustained pressure worked and left the US better placed to expand its military presence in Greenland, an area that is indeed vital to US national security. So, but there is a catch. Much of this was already possible under the existing 1951 defense agreement, which was updated in 2004. That agreement gave the US extensive military rights, which Washington made considerable use of during the Cold War, when it maintained 17 military bases or military installations and more than 10,000 personnel in Greenland. And today, in comparison, only Pituffik Space Base, formerly known as Thule Air Base, remains, with about 150 US military personnel. So, but if we would look what could be new in this, and what we have for now is only Donald Trump's statement on Truth Social. So if we take that at face value, I think there are two things that could change under the new agreement, which I think is worth covering. First, Trump writes that it will be an infinite life agreement. There is no end, he writes. By comparison, the existing agreement states that it shall remain in effect for the duration of the North Atlantic Treaty. So, in other words, it was tied to the NATO's continued existence. So, this might be a change. So, it's tied to the U.S. It will be forever and not limited to NATO. And the second is that Trump writes that no U.S. adversary can ever have a base in Greenland, right, have a military presence in Greenland, or make sensitive investments in Greenland without our expressed written approval. So in other words, the U.S. would gain a formal veto should adversary countries such as Russia and China seek to establish foothold in Greenland. But if we look in the past, examples from recent years suggest that that this was already largely the case in practice. So just to wrap all this up, if my interpretation holds, the US has indeed increased its control over Greenland on paper, but in practice, the change appears to be relatively limited, which could be a testament to the negotiating skills of the Danish and Greenlandic representatives in the high-level working group. They have given Trump the opportunity to claim the victory he needed.
1: Yeah, no, and on that last point, it certainly has the potential to be seen as a sort of a win-win situation for the Trump administration and Denmark. Finally, I have about a minute left with you, Mark. What does this do for NATO, essentially?
0: Yeah, it still remains to be seen, but I think we heard statements from European leaders as well, and also Prime Minister Mette Frederiksen saying that this is also good for Europe. It will strengthen our security in the Arctic. I think the agreement will perhaps be less tied to NATO, but right now that we see a NATO exercise Arctic Sentry in Greenland, so I think NATO is only going to increase its presence.
1: Yeah, we'll certainly watch for that deal to be sealed. But for now, though, Mark Jacobson, thank you so much for your insight. Really appreciate your time.
0: You're welcome. Thank you.
1: And there is still much more ahead here on CNN Newsroom. A lot more to get to still, including some backlash also against immigration, as Italy is now moving to ban face coverings in schools. We'll go live to Italy in a moment. Stay with us. You're watching CNN.

0: money-back guarantee, so get your Zippy Sweeper today.
1: All right, welcome back. Italian Prime Minister Giorgia Meloni says that Italy will ban face coverings in schools, as well as limit the number of international students per class. She announced the measure on Sunday at a youth event that was organized by her Brothers of Italy political party. Immigration is a hot-button issue in Italy, where foreign students make up roughly 12% of those enrolled. Let's go live now to CNN's Stefano Pozzebon, who's standing by live in Rome. Now, Stefano, when it comes to this, as you've been following it closely, has Prime Minister Meloni laid out why she feels this sort of legislative proposal is even necessary?
2: Well, Paolo, the real question of why the motive behind this proposal is the real question right now is the timing. Why, for example, announcing a measure that has to do with the schools and public instruction and public education when the school year has just begun? The students have gone back to the classroom exactly a week ago today here in Italy, Paolo. The real question is actually looking ahead at what could be a potentially historic election here in Italy looming on the horizon. This is a measure that looks more at the ballot box, Paolo, than at the classroom. Giorgia Meloni is facing, for the first time in her career, a challenge on the right. A person who is even more on the far right than she currently is. And of course, she campaigned and became a politician from the far right. But when she got into government, she started modulating and she started realizing that perhaps some of the norms that she was promising were not easy to impose. This could be, for example, one of such norms that she announced yesterday, for example, which is the cap on foreign students. Of course, foreign students, you need to distinguish between those who are born inside the European Union, such as, for example, Romania, which is the country that sent most foreign students to Italy historically, and those, of course, who are extra-communitarian, as they're called here, so people from outside the European Union. According to Corriere della Sera, which is the main newspaper here in Italy, less than one in 300 classrooms currently would be impacted by this norm that sees a 30% cap on non-EU students per each classroom. In fact, this norm has already been in place since 2010 by the previous government of Silvio Berlusconi. However, it was difficult to impose in the few schools that operate in areas where the foreign population is concentrated, which is the outskirts and the periphery of the major cities such as Milan, first and foremost, but also Rome, Turin, and Bologna or Florence. What this measure tells us, what this announcement actually tells us, because it's not even being proposed

0: to the Council of Ministers. We understand it will happen between Thursday and Friday this week. But what this announcement, Paolo, tells us is that Italy is already in a political campaign in all but its name. Last week, the government announced the lifting of a car ownership tax that had been in place since the 1950s. They said it wanted to do it as a relief to make up for the high cost of gas and diesel for the car ownership class. So they lifted that tax without really explaining how they intend to pay back the income that has been lost. And now this measure in the schools that seems to be looking at taking the far right more at bay, perhaps trying not to be outmerged in the upcoming election. Clearly, the lesson from Germany is very, very followed closely here in Italy. Paolo?
1: Exactly. That's a great point to end on. Stefano Pozzebon is always grateful for your reporting. And for our international viewers, World Sport is next. And if you're watching here in the United States, I'll join you again.
0: Thank you, guys.
1: Your headlines. We'll be right back.

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1: Hi there, welcome to World Sport. As we get the ball rolling with Sunday's incident-packed Madrid derby, as Jose Mourinho's Real locked horns with Atletico, an always feisty fixture to say the least, picking up the action, a massive moment at 0-0 as Giuliano Simeone's, the boss's son, runs onto a long ball for Atletico. He's pulled back there by Dean Howson and a penalty is given. Now, the Real player initially given a yellow card, but wait. Then they check it, that yellow turning red, a straight red, and the young Dutch defender is off the field of play. Alejandro Grimaldo dispatching the penalty from

0: 12 yards out. Diego Simeone's team ahead just before the hour mark. Atleti going 2-0 up against the 10 men. Canadian international Jonathan David with a moment he'll remember for a long time to come. Real get one back, but penny for Mourinho's thoughts there as he loses the Madrid derby for the very first time. 2-1 Atletico, the final score. With Real Betis only drawing Sunday, Atleti's win seeing them up into second place now on goal difference. Real Madrid are in fourth and now 6 points behind all-conquering defending champions Barcelona. In the English Premier League Sunday, Manchester United travelling to face Fulham, looking to at least preserve their impressive 17-year-long unbeaten streak at Craven Cottage. Well, on Sunday they came ever so close to seeing that streak end. The Cottage is ahead here, just past the hour marker. Son Lammens can't deal with the initial shot. It hits defender Lisandro Martinez before ending up in the back of the United net. More comedy club style defending from the Red Devils, who just cannot keep a clean sheet. The visitors, though, stayed in their game. They get their leveler thanks to Brazilian star Matheus Cunha's effort, deflection and in. After recent misfortune in the matches away to Everton, then last weekend in the derby, Michael Carrick's United will feel they were due a break, 1-1 the final. An 8-goal thriller between Man City and Sunderland this weekend. Let's show you some of those goals from Etihad Stadium. First up, a cheeky opener for City. A brilliant free kick going in there from Enzo Fernandez. He goes near post. First goal for the club. 3 minutes after that, a brilliant ball finding Brian Brobby and the Dutch striker finishing off a terrific move in fine style for 1-1. Just before half-time, though, Antoine Semenyo putting City 3-2 up with a nice shot. That terrific finish from the Ghana international just shy of the hour mark. Special moment for Sunderland and Brobby as he completes his first ever senior hat-trick. 9 minutes from time, Erling Haaland finally putting this one to bed. City win it. Crazy game. They win it 5-3. Haaland has now scored against every Premier League team he's faced. Of course he has. An impressive away win for Liverpool Sunday as they travel to Bournemouth. An emotional occasion for Reds head coach Andoni Iraola making his return to the club where he used to manage. The only goal coming just shy of the hour mark as the informed Swede Alexander Isak, making no mistake, his fourth of the campaign in the top flight. 1-0 Liverpool, the final score. The Cherries still winless. Joining us now is our senior sports analyst, Darren Lewis. Darren, thanks so much. Great to have you on. I want to start with that Madrid derby. I imagine Jose Mourinho had plenty to say about it all afterwards. What was he most upset about? Tell me more.
1: Yes, well, Jose Mourinho did what we know he tends to do when his back is against the wall. And anyone who saw that table that you flashed up will know that 5 points behind Barcelona already puts his back very firmly against the wall. He arrived, let me tell you, Pat, at his post-match news conference with an A4 sheet of paper, a printed paper, with screenshots displaying two incidents that he believed should have resulted in red cards for Atletico players. Now, he accused the officials of making key errors after Real Madrid's second defeat so far this season. Of course, they lost to Real Betis earlier this month. And he said, look, we can skip the press conference because the story of the match is right here. So I'll have to just limit myself to hugging my players who gave it their all. They really did. And took some going for them to score, given the dominance of Atletico Madrid in that second half. But Real Madrid, Jose Mourinho, real trouble already.
0: Yeah, we're so early into the new season. They're already languishing behind Barcelona, who just can't stop scoring. I'm sure more to come from that Mourinho press conference. Darren, thank you. Let's get on to Manchester United, who at least avoided three defeats in a week. But what's the issue right now with United, you feel, after an impressive third-place finish last season?
1: Yeah, the issue, Pat, is that they haven't spent in the summer transfer window. And as a result, they are so defensively open. There is a mistake in them in every game so far this season. Just two wins so far out of his seven games played for Michael Carrick. Of course, he qualified for the Champions League last season with a couple of games to spare to earn himself the right to have the job full time. But it's all gone horribly wrong. The fans are upset. The fans are concerned. This man here, Arbeloa, the Fulham head coach, on the brink of a big, big victory that would have put Carrick under huge pressure going into the extended three-week international break. Instead, that late goal deflected from Cunha buys Carrick some valuable breathing space. The fans still concerned because they should have strengthened. They should have bought players in defence, Pat. Had they done that with maybe a bit more experience to protect that back four in the summer transfer window, it might have been a better start. As it is, they're under pressure and he's got to find some solutions after the break.
0: Yeah, need solutions, as you say, and quickly. Darren, a defeat for Arsenal this weekend and a fifth straight win for Man City under Enzo Maresca. It's still so early, I know, but what should we read into each team's title credentials when it comes to the months ahead, do you feel?
1: Well, I think psychology is going to play a huge part in this next phase because Arsenal, they would have been absolutely over the moon had they managed to beat Brighton and go into the extended break top of the league, and with that, of course, superb defence. But it was shredded on Saturday by Brighton, who scored three, could have scored more, should have scored more, missed really good chances. And Mikel Arteta afterwards saying, my players, they didn't respect the game, which is a damning indictment of the men who lifted the Premier League title last season. On the flip side, in the blue corner, you've got Manchester City. Perfect start to the season. 5 wins out of 5 in the Premier League. If you extend that to all competitions, it's 7 wins after 7. And life after Pep Guardiola going great guns for his successor, Enzo Maresca. Not least because of that man there. Number 9, scored 5 in 5. Absolutely flying at the moment. City are going to take some stopping. How often have we said that, Pat?
0: So often, too many times, one might argue. Darren, thank you so much. Have a great week ahead. All the best to you and your family. All right, Darren Lewis then. Absolutely incredible ending to the DP World Tour flagship tournament at Wentworth Sunday. Talk about snatching defeat from the jaws of victory. Golfer will want to forget what happened on the very last hole as quickly as possible. Stay with us.
2: Efforts

0: today with free shipping.
1: Back now with an absolutely thrilling end to this weekend's BMW PGA Championship, the DP World Tour's flagship tournament. The 2025 US Open champ, JJ Spaun, with a valiant eagle attempt here at the very last hole. Great putt, but not quite enough in the end. He would have to settle for a birdie, and the American player would end his tournament at 17 under. But then came the wait to see what would happen next. Spanish golfer Manuel Elvira making his move at the penultimate hole, an eagle to also get himself to 17 under par with just one hole to play. But disaster for the Spaniard on 18, a friendly par 5. He's through the green in 3 and then a nervy chip into a bunker. He had to hole out from the bunker to force the playoff with Spaun. Was never going to happen. He even missed the short bogey putt. Double bogey in the end for him at the last. Your heart goes out to the Spanish player who was seeking his first ever tour title. Elvira in the end finishing up tied for second. Spaun the winner by 2 shots. A pretty impressive response to being left off America's President's Cup team this coming week in Chicago.
2: I played with a huge chip on my shoulder. I definitely had something to prove this week. You know, the extra motivation, I think that is the willpower that you kind of have, determination. It's such a strong factor. And, you know, being left off the President's Cup team a couple weeks ago was very disappointing. And, you know, I wanted to prove that I deserve to be on that team. And I took care of my business this week. So all the best to my mates next week in Medina, but I'll be on the couch watching.
1: All right, well, let's get to a story now that really is so good to see. The young Danish player Holger Rune back in action after being out for close to a year following a really serious Achilles tendon rupture that would require surgery. Holger taking center stage for his country in Davis Cup play over the weekend as the Danes took on Bulgaria in Copenhagen. And what an inspired performance from Holger as he comes from a set down to win in 3 against Grigor Dimitrov, setting Denmark on their way to a 3-2 victory in that tie with the Bulgarians. Rune's comeback could not have gone any better for him. The 23-year-old won his first match against Ilyin Radulov earlier in the weekend, and Holger getting to enjoy the moment there with his teammates. We certainly wish him all the very best moving forward as he looks to get back to full fitness. Great to see him back. Now it's a moment that the footballer Andros Townsend will remember for a long time to come, but not for any good reason. Look at this, the former England winner who now plays in Thailand here trying to warm up ahead of his latest match when he gets run over by a pitch roller that appears to come from nowhere. His leg gets briefly stuck under the machine. Thankfully, Andros okay afterwards. He even came off the bench later in the game to play his part in his team's 3-0 win in the Thai top flight. Join us for our next Live World Sport coming on later Monday with Amanda Davis. Take care for the team here in Atlanta. See you next time. Bye for now.
3: Hello, everyone. I'm April Lufrio with another

0: 3 against Grigor Dimitrov, setting Denmark on their way to a 3-2 victory in that tie with the Bulgarians. Rune's comeback could not have gone any better for him. The 23-year-old won his first match against Ilyin Radulov earlier in the weekend, and Holger getting to enjoy the moment there with his teammates. We certainly wish him all the very best moving forward as he looks to get back to full fitness. Great to see him back. Now it's a moment that the footballer Andros Townsend will remember for a long time to come, but not for any good reason. Look at this, the former England winner who now plays in Thailand here trying to warm up ahead of his latest match when he gets run over by a pitch roller that appears to come from nowhere. His leg gets briefly stuck under the machine. Thankfully, Andros okay afterwards. He even came off the bench later in the game to play his part in his team's 3-0 win in the Thai top flight. Join us for our next Live World Sport coming on later Monday with Amanda Davis. Take care for the team here in Atlanta. See you next time. Bye for now.
1: Hello, everyone. I'm April Lufrio with another

a number of subjects, but the conflict in Iran will be one of those areas. Trump is expected to reiterate his stance that Iran cannot, under any circumstance, have a nuclear weapon. Now, Trump, it is important to note that at the beginning of this conflict, those first joint U.S.-Israel strikes against Iran, that Trump said that this could last a matter of days, it could last several weeks. The conflict is now nearing the seven-month mark. And it's also coming as poll after poll shows that the American people do not approve of the way that Trump has handled this conflict. This speech, of course, will be for a big audience, a global audience, but it also comes as the midterms are quickly approaching. One other area of focus will be the conflict.

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1: And thank you so much for starting your work week with us. I'm Polo Sandoval live in New York. And ahead here on CNN Newsroom, President Trump has a big week ahead at the UN General Assembly, but that's not the only place that he'll be focusing his diplomatic efforts. And the Middle East remains on high alert as Tehran warns that the U.S. plans to resume military action against Iran. And the White House strips CNN of its TV poll assignments today as President Trump escalates his war on the press.
2: Live from New York, this is CNN Newsroom with Polo Sandoval.
1: It is the start of a busy diplomatic week for the U.S. president as he prepares to attend the UNGA here in New York and to meet separately with his Chinese and Ukrainian counterparts. CNN's Julia Benbrook tells us what to expect.
3: President Donald Trump, he travels to New York tomorrow for the United Nations General Assembly. And then on Tuesday, that is when he will give remarks. He'll give a speech. He's also going to take multiple meetings with foreign leaders. And according to a senior White House official, those remarks are going to touch on

0: Your work week with us. I'm Polo Sandoval live in New York. And ahead here on CNN Newsroom, President Trump has a big week ahead at the UN General Assembly, but that's not the only place that he'll be focusing his diplomatic efforts. And the Middle East remains on high alert as Tehran warns that the U.S. plans to resume military action against Iran. And the White House strips CNN of its TV pool assignments today as President Trump escalates his war on the press.
1: Live from New York, this is CNN Newsroom with Polo Sandoval.
0: It is the start of a busy diplomatic week for the U.S. president as he prepares to attend the UNGA here in New York and to meet separately with his Chinese and Ukrainian counterparts. CNN's Julia Benbrook tells us what to expect.
2: President Donald Trump, he travels to New York tomorrow for the United Nations General Assembly. And then on Tuesday, that is when he will give remarks. He'll give a speech. He's also going to take multiple meetings with foreign leaders. And according to a senior White House official, those remarks are going to touch on a number of subjects, but the conflict in Iran will be one of those areas. Trump is expected to reiterate his stance that Iran cannot, under any circumstance, have a nuclear weapon. Now, Trump, it is important to note that at the beginning of this conflict, those first joint U.S.-Israel strikes against Iran, that Trump said that this could last a matter of days, it could last several weeks. The conflict is now nearing the seven-month mark. And it's also coming as poll after poll shows that the American people do not approve of the way that Trump has handled this conflict. This speech, of course, will be for a big audience, a global audience, but it also comes as the midterms are quickly approaching. One other area of focus will be the conflict in Ukraine. Ukrainian President Volodymyr Zelensky said that he and Trump spoke earlier today and that the two have agreed to meet while they are in New York. He said that today's discussion was an important one. He said that the meeting could change a lot. And that is coming not long after special envoys Steve Witkoff and Jared Kushner made stops both in Kyiv and in Moscow to discuss potential ways to bring this conflict to an end. At the time, the White House said that those talks were substantive and that there would be an update in the coming weeks. Now, the diplomacy doesn't stop there. After Trump returns to Washington, that is when he is scheduled to have a state visit to host Chinese leader Xi Jinping. That will include a formal state dinner, and both of those leaders are expected to give remarks.
0: And high on the list of topics at the UN, as you can imagine, will be the war with Iran. Tehran is warning that the U.S. plans to resume military actions against Iran. According to Iranian military command, they have the backing of other countries in the region. And Iran says that any U.S. attack will trigger sustained strikes on American bases as well as other interests in the region. And anyone supporting U.S. aggression will be considered parties to the conflict. Let's go live to CNN's Leila Garagoso, who joins me from Abu Dhabi. So Leila, help us set the stage. What's happening in the Middle East as world leaders prepare to meet here in New York to try to address that conflict?
3: Yeah, so as you said, there is a concern of a renewed escalation in this conflict, particularly given the comments that we heard from President Trump just at the end of last week, where he said he had a big decision to make on Iran, whether to annihilate it or not. Now the Iranians are saying that they also are assuming that the U.S. will at some point resume some sort of military action on them and have said that they would strike back. And this is something that they've said throughout this conflict. If you hit us, we'll hit you back harder. Now, as you also mentioned, we're heading into the UNGA week. The Iranian president is expected to speak on Wednesday. The U.S. president is also expected to meet GCC leaders who have been really at the forefront of this conflict. So there are a lot of different moving parts. Now, as we spoke last hour, I've spoken to a number of analysts who've said, you know, President Trump is faced with a series of just bad decisions, and it's unclear which way he's going to go. But the fundamentals of this conflict just have not changed since February. Iran is very unlikely to capitulate to any sort of military pressure. The strait is still closed, and while the goals for the U.S. have continuously moved throughout the last 7 months, Iran has stayed pretty steady in how it views this conflict. So if there is an escalation, an aerial assault is unlikely to change it, and a military on the ground kind of invasion is also one that seems very unlikely to push Tehran to change its behavior. So a series of bad

0: decisions facing the U.S. president. We're going to have to see what comes out of the next week at the UNGA. Polo.
1: We will. We'll be watching that closely. Leila Gergos, as always, thank you so much for that reporting live from Abu Dhabi. Now to an unprecedented move from the White House as it removed CNN from its Monday assignments as the Pool Network covering the president. And today starts a busy week in New York for President Trump as he gets ready to meet multiple leaders at and on the sidelines of the United Nations General Assembly. Under a longstanding arrangement, the five big networks, ABC, CBS, CNN, NBC, and Fox News, will take turns and they'll share TV pool responsibility. And that includes filming the president and providing live footage to one another and to the wider press corps as well. And the change deepens a dispute that began Friday when President Donald Trump said that he was banning CNN, MS Now, and Politico from the White House. The news organizations are now preparing a First Amendment lawsuit to challenge that ban. Earlier, CNN spoke to our media analyst, Sarah Fisher, about the importance of the White House media pool.
2: Not every news outlet can bring a big camera in to cover the president, whether he's at the White House or he's traveling. And so instead, the big five networks, which are CNN, NBC, CBS, Fox, and ABC, rotate who is going to manage the coverage, the video coverage of the president. Now, they provide that feed for all of the other outlets in the press pool, and then those outlets distribute the content to viewers all around the world. And so it matters if there is not

0: events and providing live footage to one another and to the wider press corps as well. And the change deepens the dispute that began Friday when President Donald Trump said that he was banning CNN, MS Now, and Politico from the White House. The news organizations are now preparing a First Amendment lawsuit to challenge that ban. Earlier, CNN spoke to our media analyst, Sarah Fisher, about the importance of the White House media pool.
1: Not every news outlet can bring a big camera in to cover the president, whether he's at the White House or he's traveling. And so instead, the big five networks, which are CNN, NBC, CBS, Fox, and ABC, rotate who is going to manage the coverage, the video coverage of the president. Now, they provide that feed for all of the other outlets in the press pool, and then those outlets distribute the content to viewers all around the world. And so it matters if there is not a clear understanding of what happens with the press pool, because it means we wouldn't get video feed of the president. That's a huge, huge issue. We've seen over the past few weeks instances where having video footage of the president has been critical. I think back to some of the 9/11 coverage of the 25-year anniversary. You know, all the footage that was captured that day came from the pool. So the press pool is critical. We just don't know what's going to happen tomorrow with it.
0: CNN senior political analyst Ron Brownstein explained a potential political strategy behind this fight.
2: To the extent there is political strategy, I think it was signaled by the gathering Republicans had the other day in Dallas, where they, speaker after speaker, including the president, focused on anything other than the economy, tried to ignite all sorts of culture war issues on different fronts. I think this is an extension of that politically, you know, fighting with the media, I think they believe is a way to energize and motivate their base, which is showing much less engagement with the election than Democrats. I think politically, it's pretty hard to shift the subject from the economy when as many Americans as we are seeing today are feeling they are falling behind and feeling squeezed and feeling that Trump has failed to do what, above all, he promised to do, which is alleviate their cost of living. But I would say whatever his motivation and whatever the political fallout of this, which I think will be more negative than positive for him, the underlying reality is that this is a five-alarm fire for American democracy. And it's just another reminder, I think, on how many different fronts Trump is banging against the barriers or really the buttresses that we believe uphold the basic principles of our democracy. As we saw again today on all of the weekend U.S. shows, Republicans are not going to call him to account on this. So it is very important to see what other media institutions do in the next few days. Do they stand together to push back against this more effectively than we saw from law firms or universities or hospitals or other groups that have been the targets of the president's efforts?
0: And there is still much more to come here on CNN Newsroom. We'll dive into two elections that are drawing some international attention, one in Russia and the other one in Germany. What it could mean for the region. Also, Italy's prime minister is moving to ban face coverings in the classroom. We'll go live to Rome for some perspective on why she's doing it now.

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1: Welcome back. We are keeping a close eye on two separate elections that are drawing some international attention over the weekend. In Russia, the pro-Putin ruling party is expected to win Sunday's parliamentary elections, further consolidating power. So it's a little surprise. But we are starting our coverage in Germany, where preliminary state election results are reflecting the surge of the far right and also putting pressure on German Chancellor Friedrich Merz. CNN's Sebastian Schukla joining me live from Berlin with more. Let's start with what this election, these state elections, the latest ones, will mean in terms of the political dynamic there in Germany. Sebastian.
2: Yeah, good morning.

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1: Welcome back. We are keeping a close eye on two separate elections that are drawing some international attention over the weekend in Russia. The pro-Putin ruling party is expected to win Sunday's parliamentary elections, further consolidating power. So it's a little surprise. But we are starting our coverage in Germany, where preliminary state election results are reflecting the surge of the far right and also putting pressure on German Chancellor Friedrich Merz. CNN Sebastian Schuchler joining me live from Berlin with more. Let's start with what this election, these state elections, the latest ones, will mean in terms of the political dynamic there in Germany, Sebastian.
2: Yeah, good morning, Paulo. This is the nightmare scenario for the German Chancellor. In Berlin, where there were elections on Sunday, they have fallen out of power of being the ruling party here to the left. In Mecklenburg-Vorpommern, the region that is in the northeast of Germany, they have fallen out of parliament altogether. And in both instances, what we've seen is a surging far-right party. In Berlin, they have doubled their vote share. And in Mecklenburg-Vorpommern, they are the largest party, or have become the largest party, although well short of the majority they need to govern outright. The pressure that is now being placed on the German Chancellor, and to be honest, had been coming even before last night's two regional state elections, is now going to be colossal. The questions of whether it is even feasible for him to remain as Chancellor are and will be the talking points here in the German capital as we go through the next few days. But I want you to take a listen to the position that the German Chancellor has taken and has remained steadfast throughout this turbulence as he took to the podium last night in the capital.
3: Deutschland ist reformfähig.
4: Germany is capable of reform. I would even go so far as to say that these reforms are the antidote to the authoritarian poison that, together with the fascination for authoritarianism, is penetrating ever deeper into our society. What must be done now requires backbone, steadfastness, and patience. I will demonstrate these qualities as chairman of the CDU and, above all, as chancellor of our country. Thank you.
2: Steadfastness is something that the German Chancellor has exuded for the last month or so as he has come under this increasing pressure. He has said consistently now that he does not believe stepping down is the right course and that he wants to continue with the reforms that him and his government have set out. Patience, though, I think, is the remaining standout question here. Whether the Christian Democratic Union Party is able to weather the course here and believe that Friedrich Merz is the person to continue leading them towards the next election, or if that patience has run out and that a chancellor swap, as it's called here, may now be the only course of action. Paulo.
1: CNN Sebastian Schuchler live in Berlin, Germany, where the chancellor finds himself in a precarious situation right now. Thank you, Seb. Let's turn back now to Russia's parliamentary election. CNN's Claire Sebastian closely following that race. Few to no surprises, Claire, but stakes still very much high with Russia still engaged in a war with Ukraine.
5: Yeah, and I think that's the key thing, Paulo, is, look, as you say, there was no surprises in these results. It looks like Putin's party, United Russia, has perhaps even increased its vote share compared to 5 years ago when they last held parliamentary elections at almost 58%, which should, according to the latest data

0: translate into a supermajority in Parliament. Not that it really matters if they have a supermajority or not, because the other parties that have made it into the Parliament all pretty much agree with them on the key issues, and in particular the war. But they will be using this result as a way to portray a strengthened mandate, to show that the country is behind the war, behind the army, and to do with that what, you know, they have already signaled perhaps that they are going to do, which is escalate the war. So concerning from that regard, but I don't think it's going to change the policy direction within Russia. Look, there were certainly warning signs around this election, not least of which is the fact that all opposition parties were barred from taking part, the last of which, Yabloko, which opposes the war, was taken off the ballot in August. There's that. Yabloko had an election observer who apparently fell unconscious while being detained by police at a polling station in St. Petersburg. They said others were barred from entering polling stations. There were no OSCE observers, independent observers, which has drawn rebuke from overseas. Exit polls, I should say, run by independent organizations outside of Russia have noted that another party, the New People Party, actually won in most countries, with United Russia, Putin's party, trailing far behind. So, look, clearly there are warning signs. The EU has come out this morning saying that this election underscored, and I quote, the continued and deepening erosion of democracy in Russia taking place in an increasingly authoritarian political environment. It also criticized the fact, as Ukraine has done, that Russia held these elections in the occupied areas of Ukraine, which it has claimed to annex. The Russian-installed head of the Donetsk region said that turnout there was over 80% with preliminary results. Not perhaps surprising, given that we've seen images emerging from there of people in military fatigues handing around polling boxes with sort of mobile polling stations. So clearly that's happening under a state of high military tension. But look, it's about what happens next. How much do they escalate? What do they do with this claim of a new mandate? And clearly all of that is of great concern to Ukraine. Paulo?
1: It really is. Claire Sebastian, live in London. Thank you so much for your reporting. Italian Prime Minister Giorgia Meloni says that Italy will be banning face coverings in the classroom, as well as limiting the number of international students per class. She announced that measure on Sunday at a youth event that was organized by her Brothers of Italy political party. Immigration is certainly a hot-button issue in Italy, where foreign students make up nearly 12% of those enrolled in schools. Let's go to CNN's Stefano Pozzebon, who's standing by now live in Rome for more. Hey, Stefano, good morning to you. So is the prime minister saying why this legislation is needed? And is this the first time that we see such a measure?
2: No, Paul, it's not the first time that we hear similar discourses from the authorities here in Italy. For example, I remember growing up here in the immediate aftermath of 9/11, or also the wars in Iraq and Afghanistan in the early 2000s, successive right-wing government will try to present a similar legislation. And in particular, when it comes to capping the number of foreign students per classroom, there is already a directive from the Ministry of Higher Education here in Italy that has been in place since 2010 that prohibits classroom to have more than 30% of non-EU students already, to, of course, support the integration of foreign students. You should not really listen to what Meloni is perhaps saying, but actually how is she saying. I want you to listen at the moment of the announcement and the way that she presented it to her audience. Take a listen to it.
3: A measure will soon be presented to a cabinet meeting to legally establish a maximum number of foreign students per class.
4: Il numero massimo si intende chiaramente. E non solo.
3: It also requires parents of foreign students facing serious difficulties integrating into the school system to learn Italian, and bans burqas and niqabs in school.
2: A announcement about public education less than a week after the school year has officially begun here in Italy, made to the youth wing of her party and met, of course, with loud claps and applauses. What this announcement tells us is that Italy is already in a political campaign in all but its name, Paolo. Last week, the government lifted or announced plans to lift a car ownership tax that has been in place since 1950s without really explaining how they intend to make up for the loss of income coming generating from that tax. And now, of course, these other measure about preventing further immigration or try to limit the impact of immigration into Italian society. What is really happening is that for the first time in her career, Meloni is now facing a challenge from a person who is even more on the far right than she currently is. And of course, she doesn't want to be seen as the next Merz, the next right-wing or center-right prime minister. Well, in Germany, it's a chancellor, but it's the same head of government that is suddenly under pressure because someone is coming for them on the far right. Clearly, the lesson from Germany that Seb was speaking in the early, about 10 minutes ago here with us, is also being taken care of here in Italy and followed very, very closely. Paolo?
1: Stefano Pozzebon with that live report from Rome. Thank you so much, Stefano. Let's go to Brazil now, where hundreds of people marched through Rio de Janeiro's Copacabana Beach, all supporting religious freedom. The annual event brought together groups from a variety of backgrounds to promote religious diversity. There are many participants dressed in some of these traditional costumes. While Brazil's constitution protects the free exercise of religion, a 2023 United Nations report on Brazil found that those who practice African origin spiritualities face harassment from religious institutions, as well as some in the media there. And a massive fire in Colombia has spread into a wildlife sanctuary, burning at least 100 hectares of nearly 250 acres of forest. Officials say that more than 250 emergency response units are battling this blaze, but the strong winds coupled with difficult terrain are all hampering the efforts to try to contain some of these fast-moving flames. Authorities say the preliminary information indicates that the fire was deliberately set and the investigation is underway. Still to come here on CNN Newsroom, the U.S. Treasury Secretary says that AI safety will be a topic of conversation when President Trump meets with Chinese leader Xi Jinping this week. What they plan to discuss and more when we come back.

0: is CNN.
1: And welcome back. I'm Polo Sandoval in New York. The 81st United Nations General Assembly kicks off on Tuesday. Nearly 130 world leaders are set to gather in New York. And it comes at a critical time. Questions of AI and security have taken on new urgency. And the U.S. war with Iran is nearing now the seventh-month mark, with economic implications stretching far beyond the Middle East. President Trump set to address the assembly on Tuesday. In fact, a short time ago, China's foreign ministry also confirmed that President Xi will be paying a state visit to the United States from September 23rd to 25th. Trump's Treasury Secretary Scott Bessent says that he set the stage for that meeting by holding economic talks with China's vice premier. Here's CNN's Will Ripley with more.
2: The talks between U.S. Treasury Secretary Scott Bessent and Chinese Vice Premier He Lifeng, who oversees China's economy, really set the table for what we're expecting when President Donald Trump hosts Chinese leader Xi Jinping at the White House on Thursday. The two leaders last met in Beijing in May, and this time, three big issues are likely to dominate: technology, trade, and Taiwan. Artificial intelligence is particularly important. Bessent says the two sides have agreed to a new U.S.-China AI dialogue, including discussions about how the two leading AI powers in the world should notify each other if there was a serious AI-related security incident. And the backdrop to all of this is just how much China's position has changed. When Trump first hosted Xi at Mar-a-Lago in 2017, 9 years ago, China was much more vulnerable to U.S. pressure on trade and technology. But now, Xi arrives in Washington leading a China that is far more confident, a major player in AI, robotics, chips, and even reusable rockets. China recorded a roughly $1.2 trillion global trade surplus last year, powered in part by exports including electric vehicles, solar panels, and chips. And its dominance of rare earth

0: CNN.
1: And welcome back. I'm Polo Sandoval in New York. The 81st United Nations General Assembly kicks off on Tuesday. Nearly 130 world leaders are set to gather in New York, and it comes at a critical time. Questions of AI and security have taken on new urgency, and the U.S. war with Iran is nearing now the seventh-month mark, with economic implications stretching far beyond the Middle East. President Trump set to address the assembly on Tuesday. In fact, a short time ago, China's foreign ministry also confirmed that President Xi will be paying a state visit to the United States from September 23rd to 25th. Trump's Treasury Secretary Scott Bessent says that he set the stage for that meeting by holding economic talks with China's vice premier. Here's CNN's Will Ripley with more.
2: The talks between U.S. Treasury Secretary Scott Bessent and Chinese Vice Premier He Lifeng, who oversees China's economy, really set the table for what we're expecting when President Donald Trump hosts Chinese leader Xi Jinping at the White House on Thursday. The two leaders last met in Beijing in May, and this time, three big issues were likely to dominate: technology, trade, and Taiwan. Artificial intelligence is particularly important. Bessent says the two sides have agreed to a new U.S.-China AI dialogue, including discussions about how the two leading AI powers in the world should notify each other if there was a serious AI-related security incident. And the backdrop to all of this is just how much China's position has changed. When Trump first hosted Xi at Mar-a-Lago in 2017, 9 years ago, China was much more vulnerable to U.S. pressure on trade and technology. But now, Xi arrives in Washington leading a China that is far more confident, a major player in AI, robotics, chips, and even reusable rockets. China recorded a roughly $1.2 trillion global trade surplus last year, powered in part by exports including electric vehicles, solar panels, and chips. And its dominance of rare earth supply chains gives Beijing real leverage over Washington. And here in Taipei, the big question is how Trump and Xi handle the highly sensitive issue of Taiwan. Beijing wants stronger U.S. language opposing Taiwan independence, and Trump has already called a pending $14 billion U.S. arms package for Taiwan a negotiating chip. So we need to watch Trump's wording very closely here and watch what happens to that arms package, particularly after Taiwan's military drills on Friday, and above all, whether Taiwan somehow becomes part of a broader deal between Trump and Xi. Will Ripley, CNN, Taipei.
1: You just heard Will mention Sunday's meeting between the U.S. Treasury Secretary and China's Vice Premier, Will Scott Bessent, offering some new details about that meeting. Listen to this.
3: What we discussed was setting up a mechanism, so it's going to be called the U.S.-China AI Dialogue. We've agreed to meet again. We have the U.S. has proposed that we have a notification mechanism between the two countries, and we want a shared vision of common goals and common threats.
1: Secretary specifically addressing AI talks. In the last hour, I spoke with one expert about the potential threat from AI and what government should do to add some guardrails.
4: Up until this summer, I think a lot of this was theoretical. People like me had been doing the theory and trying to lay out some of these warnings. But it was only this summer when we started to see AIs sort of go beyond their instructions, we'll say, and acknowledge that they were doing things outside of their intended scope. And some of them were, you know, sacrificing their objectives for the collective benefit in some of these, you know, OpenAI swarm cases. I think these cases hit a lot of these researchers hard, and they started to realize it's not just theory, and that these AIs don't always just follow instructions, and that, you know, humanity is sort of, in some sense, growing these sort of new alien minds. And I think that has caused a lot of people in the industry to start getting pretty concerned.
1: And as an expert, you've explored the question of then what do we do about it? And as you know, the Trump administration is preparing to host a multi-country event on AI at this week's UN General Assembly. What kind of safeguards do you think should be discussed, could be discussed, that would maybe be sufficient enough to address these growing AI concerns?
4: You know, there's a whole range. At one end of the range, we should at the very least establish some technical communication between the folks there and the folks here to sort of understand, you know, can this really be an extinction level threat like many of these researchers are warning? I think the answer is yes. But of course, the very first thing to do is sort of establish that possibility and talk about it. I think that the actual response that would deal with this problem is

0: not racing towards smarter and smarter versions of these AIs.
1: New York Mayor Zohra Mamdani is expected to host President Trump for talks later today. Let's go to CNN's Gloria Pazmino for a preview.
2: This will be the third time that President Trump and Mayor Zohra Mamdani meet in person. And what's different about this time is that Trump is coming to Mamdani's home turf. He's going to be meeting with him at Gracie Mansion, the mayoral residence here in New York City. And we are expecting that there will be several topics the two will likely talk about. Now, Mamdani's aides have only confirmed that the meeting is going to take place on Monday. They issued a statement saying that the meeting will be focused on issues affecting New Yorkers. But what is very likely to come up as well is immigration, which has continued to be a pressure point between both the president and Mamdani. Many of Trump's immigration policies having a severe effect here in New York City's immigrant community. And also likely to come up is housing and infrastructure. In fact, the last time that Mamdani met with Trump in February, he pitched him on a major federal housing project. So we will see if that is another subject that Mamdani tries to speak to the president about. You know, these presidential visits are sort of rare, certainly ones that are to the mayoral residence here in New York City. We haven't had one since President Reagan was in office. So this is definitely, you know, happening. It's not that common that it happens. It's also happening as we get started on the United Nations General Assembly Week here in New York City, where dignitaries from all around the world will be in town to attend the General Assembly. In fact, Trump is scheduled to speak at the United Nations on Tuesday. New York City Mayor Zohra Mamdani has been meeting with several mayors from around the world who are in town for the United Nations over the past few days. So it's going to be interesting to see if any sort of international issues come up as well. On that point, I should mention that Israel Prime Minister Benjamin Netanyahu also scheduled to be in New York City this week. We know that Mamdani is a fierce critic of the Israeli government. In the past, he has said that he believes Netanyahu is a war criminal and that he should be arrested. But he has since backed away from that threat, acknowledging that the NYPD here in New York City doesn't have the authority to do that. Mamdani has been asked about Netanyahu's visit to New York this week. He has said that he does not plan on participating in many of the protests that are scheduled, but he has said that if people want to protest, they should be able to do that. Now, the last thing I want to mention is that despite the fact that these are two very different politicians, right, ideologically opposed in every way, in the past, these meetings have gone surprisingly well. In fact, during their first meeting in the Oval Office, shortly after Mamdani was elected, Trump said that he was very comfortable with the fact that Mamdani was going to be leading his hometown, New York City, as mayor. Despite Trump's criticism of Mamdani in the past, he has referred to him as a communist and as a lunatic. Mamdani also has had some words for the president, calling him a despot. So we'll see how Monday's meeting goes. But for now, we can tell you that a lot of us are going to be closely watching to see what we can learn out of that meeting. I'm Gloria Pazmino in New York City, CNN.
1: In Spain, hundreds of people are protesting the ongoing immigration crisis in the city of Ceuta, located in the North African coast. You see them there. They march toward the border that Spain shares with Morocco. Some of them carrying signs that read, SOS, Ceuta invaded. Residents have been demanding solutions from the Spanish government after a mass crossing of migrants from Morocco into the tiny territory in late July. Now, most have left, but about 10,000 migrants still remain there.
3: What government needs to do is to change the government. That's what we need. This could have been solved from the first minute, but they have left us abandoned. This is a Spanish and European border, and they have left us abandoned.
1: The Spanish military started escorting some groups into new temporary housing that's built at the city's port. Problem is, it only has room for about 1,700 people, leaving thousands of others stranded on the city's beaches and streets, fueling tensions there. The U.S. Department

0: Department of Homeland Security says that a man is in federal custody after being shot by an Immigration and Customs Enforcement agent in Texas. An immigration lawyer who said she's currently representing the family identified the man as Wilber Rafael Garces Perez, who officials say was shot and injured while working as a food courier in Austin. Homeland Security says that he's an undocumented immigrant from Venezuela who had a final order to leave the country.
1: Oh my God. Holy dude. Oh my God. What the
0: And let's stay on this. A woman who was live streaming on Facebook happened to capture the moment that gunshots rang out during that shooting. It's still unclear whether the DHS agent that's seen in the video is the actual agent who fired the shots. Police were brought in as crowds began gathering there to protest following the shooting. Some of the demonstrators waved anti-ICE signs as well as Mexican flags. And according to a CNN analysis, at least 20 people have been shot by on-duty ICE or Customs and Border Patrol agents during the second Trump administration. Eight of those shootings were fatal. A Democratic lawmaker who represents Austin is calling for an independent review of the latest shooting.
2: I think it is appropriate for this community to ask for independence, to ask for transparency, and to ask for accountability. This is a pattern. It's a disturbing pattern, and it's got to stop. ICE has arrested 5-year-olds in Austin in the last few weeks. They've arrested pre-K teachers, and now someone's been shot, and this has to stop.
0: Canadian police are stepping up patrols near religious communities after an officer was shot on Sunday night near a synagogue in northern Ontario. The shooting happened as worshippers were gathering to observe Yom Kippur, which is the Jewish Day of Atonement. Police said that the officer and an unnamed individual sustained some injuries after what's described as an encounter. The condition of both involved is still unknown at this hour, and it's also not known exactly how the shooting unfolded or why the officer was there in the first place. We do, however, know that nobody inside the synagogue was injured. And still to come, for the first time since his ex-wife's mistrial, Patrick Clancy is speaking publicly. His devastating memories of losing his son and also the scrutiny, he says, that has followed him ever since. Stay with us.
3: What do you do when your tire

0: a guarantee. So get your Zippy Sweeper today.
1: We're hearing from the ex-husband of Lindsay Clancy, who's the woman who strangled her three children and whose case ended in a mistrial earlier this month. This is the first time that Patrick Clancy has spoken publicly since the trial of his ex-wife. In an interview on 60 Minutes that aired on Sunday, he described the hope that he felt that his 8-month-old son, Callan, might still survive.
2: I remember that night, I really thought there was a chance that Callan would live. And I remember just thinking, just give me one kid. And I would raise him as best I could. And I would give him the best life I possibly could. And I'd tell him about his brother and sister. And I was holding out hope for that. And then when I got to the hospital, I saw the doctor, I saw the look on her face, and I knew that it wasn't going to be a good prognosis.
1: In the interview, Clancy spoke of forgiving his ex-wife. He says that he asked her if she remembered killing their children and that she described the experience, quote, like a dream. Clancy also spoke of his struggle to navigate the

0: a guarantee. So get your Zippy Sweeper today.
1: We're hearing from the ex-husband of Lindsay Clancy, who's the woman who strangled her three children and whose case ended in a mistrial earlier this month. This is the first time that Patrick Clancy has spoken publicly since the trial of his ex-wife. In an interview on 60 Minutes that aired on Sunday, he described the hope that he felt that his 8-month-old son, Callan, might still survive.
2: I remember that night, I really thought there was a chance that Callan would live. And I remember just thinking, just give me one. Just give me one kid. And I would raise him as best I could. And I would give him the best life I possibly could. And I'd tell him about his brother and sister. And I was holding out hope for that. And then when I got to the hospital, I saw the doctor, I saw the look on her face, and I knew that it wasn't going to be a good prognosis.
1: In the interview, Clancy spoke of forgiving his ex-wife. He says that he asked her if she remembered killing their children and that she described the experience, quote, like a dream. Clancy also spoke of his struggle to navigate the public scrutiny and the conspiracy theories that emerged since his ex-wife's murder trial.
3: How do you respond to people who have that idea about you?
2: It's deeply harmful to the legacy of my children. It is a huge distraction from what really matters here, which is perinatal mental health. And it's done real harm to real people, myself included, but also others.
3: How does it affect you directly, the stuff that's out there online?
2: It's painful to see, and it makes it difficult to be in public. And it's possible that some of those people, after seeing lie after lie after lie, they start to believe it, and that's what we're left with.
1: The district attorney has not yet said whether he will retry Lindsay Clancy, but there is a status hearing that's scheduled in her case for September 29th. Now to the brother of the late Princess Diana, who claims that King Charles had a, quote, giddy tone on a phone call following his sister's death nearly 30 years ago. Earl Charles Spencer made the accusation during an interview with the BBC ahead of the release of his memoir on his sister Diana. In it, he recalled a conversation with then Prince Charles, now King, saying that he felt that there was a, quote, lightness in the princess's tone.
4: I was rushing around the house, preparing the children and all of that sort of thing for the day ahead. And I remember picking up the telephone. I was upstairs in my house in Cape Town, and he was telling me how he had told the boys, William and Harry, at Balmoral and broken the news to them. And I felt, as I say in the book, actually, I felt there was a sort of giddy tone. I'd had a lot of calls that day from people who cared, who were stunned, like we all were. And I just felt there was a lightness in his tone about Diana's death that really jarred with me.
1: Buckingham Palace has pushed back on the allegations, suggesting that Spencer's judgment and memory at the time had been clouded by his grief. Up next on CNN Newsroom, a star-studded opening night for filmmaker George Lucas and his museum dedicated to narrative art. The celebrities weigh in when we return.

0: NASA's Nancy Grace Roman Space Telescope has successfully captured its first photons of starlight by activating its wide field instrument, also known as a infrared camera. It also tested its planet imager, the coronagraph instrument, which will help discover exoplanets. It's a huge milestone that confirms the telescope is operational in space to help scientists discover the universe's darkest secrets. Renowned astrophysicist Neil deGrasse Tyson spoke about that earlier on CNN, about what we can learn from all of this.
1: The longest unsolved problem in modern astrophysics, and it's been with us since the 1930s, and it is, what is the nature of the dark matter of the universe? And what's different about this telescope from other space telescopes is that it's a huge field of view, huge. And in so doing, you can take in much more of the universe at once to see the impact that the dark matter has on the gathering of matter and energy in the universe. And so Hubble got us up close and personal in tiny fields of view. This has a much wider field of view so that you can answer different questions about the structure, the large-scale structure of the universe.
0: And the stars were out in Los Angeles as filmmaker George Lucas and his wife celebrated their long-awaited opening of the Lucas Museum of Narrative Art. It was a big night that came years after the couple first proposed a cultural institution dedicated to visual storytelling. My colleague CNN's Alex Michelson was there.
2: Welcome to the Lucas Museum of Narrative Art. For more than 20 years, George Lucas, the director, and his wife, Melody Hobson, have been envisioning this. It's now a reality. It looks almost like a spaceship, a 300,000 square foot facility that has cost them over $1 billion. Of course, it has Star Wars in it, but it's also got a lot more than that, a look at storytelling over the years. Melody Hobson, emotional seeing Oprah at the opening event. Is the emotion hitting you?
3: It is really, it's like I saw Oprah and I just like, you know, you see idols at your event. It's deeply moving.
4: To see them accomplish this really is one of the most meaningful things I've seen. It brings me to tears to see what they have been able to do here. It's beyond words.
2: What's the big thing you want people to see when they walk through those doors?
3: Themselves. Hmm. We want them to see themselves when they're here and their stories.
2: You've dedicated your life to storytelling.
5: You too.
2: Yes.
5: Right back at you.
2: Why does storytelling matter?
5: Because we know it changes people's lives.
6: It's the heartbeat of what and

0: who we are, right?
1: It tells us a lot about where we've been, who we are, where we're going.
2: They give people something to look forward to talk about. I think it's good for our youth.
3: If you have children, if you've ever had a loved one who's older, younger, sick, what's the first thing you do? I'll read to you. If not read, I'll tell you a story.
4: Especially stories told with narrative art have a certain universality about them, you know, that you almost don't need to speak a language to understand what that story is.
5: What does this museum mean to the Star Wars legacy?
6: Well, it's an acknowledgement of how George created something that has become a permanent part of pop culture for the ages.
7: He's inspired young people, which is the most important people to inspire.
8: Star Wars made me believe in magic, made me, you know, sit in that theater and want to change my whole life.
9: I invited George to come to the Capitol a number of years ago. There's nobody who ever showed up at the Capitol who got more attention from the staff, from the members.
5: And just think about it, he invented a museum. I mean, a lot of it's his stuff, too. It's
10: all
5: so
10: his stuff.
11: It's mind-blowing. I mean, this building is really, Melody always describes it, it's like going through George's brain, you know? And the fact that he's collected 50,000 pieces of art.
5: This museum officially opens to the public on Tuesday. Alex Michelson, CNN, Los Angeles.
12: Thanks, Alex, for that sneak peek, and thank you so much for watching. I'm Polo Sandoval in New York. Our live coverage continues with CNN Headline Express. Stay tuned. Great. It was a good rundown on both hours.

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1: News: a shots fired by an ICE agent.
2: A DoorDash driver who authorities say is undocumented shot in Texas by an ICE agent. More on what witnesses saw and heard coming up. Days after President Trump's ban of CNN and other news outlets, new questions this morning about what will be next from the White House and from the media. Lindsey Clancy's husband speaks out for the first time since his wife's mistrial and the death of his three young kids. The new steps he's taking to deal with grief. Yeah, and you probably would be screaming too if you found this snake in your car. Wait until you see the size of this thing. Good morning, I'm Victor Blackwell, and this is CNN Headline Express. Glad to have you along this morning. Let's get started. And we are starting in Austin, Texas. The Department of Homeland Security says a man is in federal custody after he was shot by an Immigration and Customs Enforcement agent. An immigration lawyer who said she's representing the family said the man's name is Wilbur Rafael Garces Perez. Officials say he was shot while he was working as a DoorDash driver. They say he's in stable condition. Homeland Security says he's an undocumented immigrant from Venezuela who had a final order to leave the country. They have not said what led to the shooting.
3: Holy Woo! Whoa. Oh my God. Holy dude. Oh my God.
2: A woman live streaming on Facebook captured the sound of the gunshots. It's unclear whether the DHS agent in the video is the agent who fired the shots. There's also audio from Broadcastify dispatch audio of Travis County law enforcement responding to the shooting. Listen.
4: ICE is currently in pursuit of a blue Toyota Corolla. ICE has the vehicle stopped. They're requesting a unit at Research and 183, the underpass.
1: There was a shots fired by an ICE agent. I don't need to notify the Rangers or somebody that does involve shootings.
2: Austin's mayor says that this kind of ICE-involved incident makes people in his city feel unsafe.
5: I like to feel safe in their city. And when you have a shooting on their streets, it makes people feel less safe. And ICE, with the fear that it's created, is on their streets. And by just being on their streets, it creates some fear in our city.
2: This is what things look like after the shooting. Dozens of people protested near the site of the shooting. Some of the demonstrators you see there, they waved anti-ICE signs and Mexican flags. Now to the unprecedented move from the White House, the removal of CNN from today's assignment as the network pool covering the president. Now, this is the start of a very busy week for President Trump. He's getting ready to meet with world leaders in New York at the United Nations General Assembly. Under a longstanding arrangement, the five big networks share pool responsibility. So what is the pool responsibility? Well, part of it is to provide video and live footage of the president to one another and to the wider press corps. On Friday, President Trump made the surprise announcement on social media banning CNN, Politico, and MS Now from the White House. Here's how he defended that decision.
6: It's sick. I mean, there's something wrong with a country that can allow people to write purposely negative stories. Now, if they want to write them, that's fine. But I don't have to let them into the people's house.
2: Now, it's not clear how the other four major TV networks will respond. CNN media analyst Sarah Fisher breaks down now what this means and looks ahead to the likely legal battle.
7: Not every news outlet can bring a big camera in to cover the president, whether he's at the White House or he's traveling. And so instead, the big five networks, which are CNN, NBC, CBS, Fox, and ABC, rotate who is going to manage the coverage, the video coverage of the president. Now, they provide that feed for all of the other outlets in the press pool, and then those outlets distribute the content to viewers all around the world. And so it matters if there is not a clear understanding of what happens with the press pool. That's a huge, huge issue. We've seen over the past few weeks instances where having video footage of the president has been critical. I think back to some of the 9/11 coverage of the 25-year anniversary. You know, all the footage that was captured that day came from the pool. So the press pool is critical. I expect those, remember how I said the big five are part of the video press pool, like they manage the video feed? I think that there's going to be some solidarity from them. And then I also think you're going to continue to see a lot of solidarity from the broader White House Correspondents Association. The president of that association, Jackie Heinrich, who is an anchor for Fox News, has been repeatedly putting out statements supporting her fellow outlets and saying that this ban is not correct. I would be remiss not to note, you have plenty of conservatives who are pushing back on this because their fear is that if President Trump does this to outlets he doesn't like during his administration, then what's stopping a future Democratic president from trying to target conservative outlets? So nobody really seems excited about this ban. In fact, one thing we keep hearing, and I keep talking to sources about this, is that broader folks within the administration and the White House, even they felt caught off guard by this ban. And so it comes to show you that President Trump sort of tweeting one thing, saying one thing one day, it has massive repercussions, but it's not like there's a huge, huge, you know, alliance of people who really wanted this to go down. The law very clearly states that this is unconstitutional, and so I'm sure there's going to be legal action taken if he were to expand this even further. I see this as a distraction for the headlines at a time when his administration is facing so much heat and blowback and low approval ratings. I think he's just trying to drum up and focus everyone's attention elsewhere. But I don't think he ultimately wants to put himself in a position where he's not getting a lot of coverage. And if they take a look at what's happened at the Pentagon, where the Pentagon has basically forced out a lot of mainstream outlets and only favorable outlets are there, that does not seem like something that I think the president wants either. He actually likes the attention from big mainstream organizations because he knows they have big distribution and they have big influence and reach.
2: In a statement, CNN said its mission to report on the U.S. government will continue regardless of any attempts to restrict physical access to the White House and other government buildings or any other attempts to impede our journalism. The network added, "We have a right under the U.S. Constitution to do our reporting without hindrance or interference from the government, and this ban is an illegal assault on this fundamental right." Other news outlets like the New York Times, the Washington Post, and C-SPAN have spoken out against the ban. The CEO of C-SPAN wrote, "C-SPAN stands in solidarity with our colleagues as they seek to simply do the work that America's Constitution guarantees them the freedom to do and upon which our democracy depends." Happening today, New York City Mayor Zoran Mamdani is scheduled to host President Trump ahead of the United Nations General Assembly. That meeting will be held at the mayor's office, official residence, Gracie Mansion. Mamdani's spokesperson says the two will focus on issues impacting New Yorkers. It will be the third time that Trump and Mamdani have met in person. The president is also expected to meet with Ukrainian leader Volodymyr Zelensky while in New York. Zelensky says the two had an important conversation on Sunday. In a social media post, he thanked Trump for a recent visit to Kyiv by U.S. Special Envoy Steve Witkoff and Jared Kushner. He also thanked the president for signing a new Russia sanctions bill into law. The Massachusetts father of three children killed by their mother opened up about the alleged crime to 16 Minutes last night.
8: How do you respond to people who have that?
2: Patrick Clancy, the ex-husband of Lindsay Clancy, also spoke about the holdout juror in the case and why he was able to forgive Lindsay.
9: But it wasn't just about your kids. It also had something that I think a lot of people found at that moment incomprehensible.

0: Its mission to report on the U.S. government will continue regardless of any attempts to restrict physical access to the White House and other government buildings or any other attempts to impede our journalism. The network added, "We have a right under the U.S. Constitution to do our reporting without hindrance or interference from the government, and this ban is an illegal assault on this fundamental right." Other news outlets like the New York Times, the Washington Post, and C-SPAN have spoken out against the ban. The CEO of C-SPAN wrote, "C-SPAN stands in solidarity with our colleagues as they seek to simply do the work that America's Constitution guarantees them the freedom to do and upon which our democracy depends." Happening today, New York City Mayor Zohran Mamdani is scheduled to host President Trump ahead of the United Nations General Assembly. That meeting will be held at the mayor's office, official residence, Gracie Mansion. Mamdani's spokesperson says the two will focus on issues impacting New Yorkers. It will be the third time that Trump and Mamdani have met in person. The president is also expected to meet with Ukrainian leader Volodymyr Zelensky while in New York. Zelensky says the two had an important conversation on Sunday. In a social media post, he thanked Trump for a recent visit to Kyiv by U.S. Special Envoy Steve Witkoff and Jared Kushner. He also thanked the president for signing a new Russia sanctions bill into law. The Massachusetts father of three children killed by their mother opened up about the alleged crime to 16 Minutes last night.
1: How do you respond to people who have that?
0: Patrick Clancy, the ex-husband of Lindsay Clancy, also spoke about the holdout juror in the case and why he was able to forgive Lindsay.
2: But it wasn't just about your kids. It also had something that I think a lot of people found at that moment incomprehensible, which was something about Lindsay.
3: Yeah.
2: Where you forgave her.
3: I saw headlines that said, you know, killer mom and baby murderer, monster, and none of them were accurate. I believe that it was her mental illness that caused that. So I shared those words. And I think when it comes to forgiveness, I also felt that if I didn't get there, I would be eaten up inside.
0: Meanwhile, the holdout juror whose vote led to the mistrial released a statement on social media after being accused of having an agenda. He says his position has been misrepresented by his fellow jurors and that he never doubted Clancy's guilt. That contradicts a note sent by the jury foreperson to the judge during deliberations that claimed he had expressed reasonable doubt but refused to apply it to the verdict. Now to a CNN exclusive, an alarming incident involving the U.S. military and a false intelligence report. Now, this was generated with the help of AI and almost started a war. Sources familiar with the matter tell CNN earlier this year, the U.S. military had planes in the air ready to strike, ready to take action against a Chinese ship in the Middle East. The report indicated that the ship was transporting components of a nuclear weapons program. But just before the operation, officials dug deeper into the report, put together by a Special Operations Command analyst. They found the AI chatbot the analyst used inaccurately identified the material the Chinese ship was carrying. U.S. Special Operations Command Pacific and the Pentagon did not respond to a request for comment. Lots more to come on CNN Headline Express. A new guideline is on the way about how childhood vaccines are administered, but many medical experts say it's a bad move. Two boaters in Florida were stranded and clinging to a tree. Look at this. Their boat capsized and drifted away. That story later in the hour. Stay with us. You're watching CNN Headline Express.
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0: is CNN. President Trump has a new plan to station drones and snipers in D.C. They would be at the triumphal arch that he once built across from Arlington National Cemetery. Here's CNN's Julia Benbrook on the president's announcement.
1: And Donald Trump says that he now wants his proposed 250-foot triumphal arch to double as a top-grade military complex. And he announced this development of plans on social media earlier today. He said that this arch would, quote, house, store, and have the rapid ability to use large numbers of drones plus snipers on both the roof and plaza areas, and additionally have and hold large quantities of sniper ammunition and storage. He added, there will be no facility like this anywhere in the world. As you pointed out, our team did learn that many working on this project, working alongside the Trump administration on this project, were caught off guard by this announcement. And there's already been some controversy surrounding this arch. Its proposed location is at a traffic circle near the bridge that connects Washington, D.C. and Virginia. And a group of veterans have said that this large structure would block the view from Arlington National Cemetery to the Lincoln Memorial and have taken legal action against the arch. This is just one of the most recent examples of Trump working to put a stamp on the nation's capital to really kind of get it to reflect his style and his image. It's also not the first time that he has kind of added a military component.

0: to justify the creation of these structures, including the White House ballroom, which he says will go where the East Wing once stood. That project is now tied to an underground military complex. But all these latest developments on the Arch, there are still questions on how this would work when it comes to the approval process. There are a couple of groups, some federal agencies that oversee major changes to architecture and design here in Washington. And those original plans that were submitted, they did not include this as part of the concept. So still a lot of questions there. We have reached out to the White House for more.
1: The Kennedy Center laid off more workers as this legal battle over the venue continues. Two sources say that more than a dozen employees were let go, including the center's spokesperson. Now, look at this. Over the weekend, hundreds of people protested President Trump's plans. This was outside the venue. Friday, Trump reiterated his insistence the center should bear his name. The Trump administration also told a judge the venue had to close because of structural deterioration. A district judge has ordered the center to give at least 30 days notice before any demolition or new construction. Still to come on CNN Headline Express, we're checking out gas prices, which are frustrating so many people. More on why they continue to rise.
2: I'm Marie Osmond, and I'm

0: This is CNN.
1: President Trump says his administration plans to recommend that some routine childhood vaccines be broken up into 5 shots.
2: We're going to break it into 20% doses so that instead of a child going in and having a tremendous amount of different vaccines pumped into his arm, so big, a big proportion of the body, we're going to recommend that they do 5 doses marked 1, 2, 3, 4, 5, and that they be given in 6-month intervals so that a small amount of the vaccine gets pumped into the body. And we're going to be splitting up some of the vaccines. They'll get everything that they want, everything that is recommended.
1: Now, it's unclear which immunizations the president was referring to. He suggested the federal vaccination schedule changes would lead to a massive reduction in autism. That's despite extensive scientific studies of vaccines that show no evidence of a connection to autism. You heard that laughter is the best medicine, right? Could it be true, or at least make you healthier? CNN's Don Riddell has the story.
3: Looking after your health is no laughing matter, or is it? Scientists know that when you laugh, your stress hormone, cortisol, drops by around 30%. Think about it. It's impossible to throw a punch while you're laughing.
4: I just gotta let it out.
3: When was the last time that you laughed so hard that your cheeks hurt? It's not just fun, it's actually really good for you. I love going to comedy clubs, but I didn't think about it that much until I started doing some research. Greg Shoemaker is a comedian who's been working with doctors to develop laughter's healing properties.
5: Your stress level decreases.

0: This is CNN.
1: President Trump says his administration plans to recommend that some routine childhood vaccines be broken up into five shots.
2: We're going to break it into 20% doses so that instead of a child going in and having a tremendous amount of different vaccines pumped into his arm, so big, a big proportion of the body, we're going to recommend that they do five doses marked 1, 2, 3, 4, 5, and that they be given in 6 month intervals so that a small amount of the vaccine gets pumped into the body. And we're going to be splitting up some of the vaccines. They'll get everything that they want, everything that is recommended.
1: Now, it's unclear which immunizations the president was referring to. He suggested the federal vaccination schedule changes would lead to a massive reduction in autism. That's despite extensive scientific studies of vaccines that show no evidence of a connection to autism. You heard that laughter is the best medicine, right? Could it be true, or at least make you healthier? CNN's Don Riddell has the story.
3: Looking after your health is no laughing matter, or is it? Scientists know that when you laugh, your stress hormone, cortisol, drops by around 30%. Think about it. It's impossible to throw a punch while you're laughing.
4: Just gotta let it out.
3: When was the last time that you laughed so hard that your cheeks hurt? It's not just fun, it's actually really good for you. I love going to comedy clubs, but I didn't think about it that much until I started doing some research. Greg Shoemaker is a comedian who's been working with doctors to develop laughter's healing properties.
5: Your stress level decreases. Your circulatory system is working, your lungs are expanded. All of these things happen when you laugh. That's a fact.
3: Craig has since turned laughter into a therapy program.
5: You've heard of a sound bath with the bowls and the gongs. I've developed something called the laugh bath. It's intentional, voluntary laughter.
3: Now, admittedly, there's not much to laugh about these days. We've got wars, climate change, the cost of living is getting higher, and partisan politics are just so ugly. But if you can find a way to have a laugh, you'll discover that something which is infectious might just make you feel better.
1: Watching them laugh makes me laugh. Thanks so much, Don. Ahead on CNN Headline Express, after one opening act was kicked off his tour and the others dropped out, we're hearing now from Ed Sheeran what he had to say to fans over the weekend. Federal agents in Texas are under new scrutiny after another ICE-involved shooting. This one involves a DoorDash driver. The latest coming up.

0: laugh about these days. We've got wars, climate change, the cost of living is getting higher, and partisan politics are just so ugly. But if you can find a way to have a laugh, you'll discover that something which is infectious might just make you feel better.
1: Watching them laugh makes me laugh. Thanks so much, Don. Ahead on CNN Headline Express, after one opening act was kicked off his tour and the others dropped out, we're hearing now from Ed Sheeran what he had to say to fans over the weekend. Federal agents in Texas are under new scrutiny after another ICE-involved shooting. This one involves a DoorDash driver. The latest coming up.

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1: All right, half past the hour now. Let's check our top stories. President Trump, he has a busy week of diplomacy ahead of him. He heads to the UN General Assembly in New York City. He'll address the assembly tomorrow, but first, he'll meet with Mayor Zoran Mamdani and the Ukrainian president. That's happening later today. An Immigration and Customs Enforcement agent shot and wounded a man from Venezuela who was working as a DoorDash driver. This was Sunday in Austin, Texas. An immigration lawyer says the man is Wilbur Rafael Garces Perez. The Department of Homeland Security says he is undocumented. They also say he is in stable condition and in federal custody pending removal. The White House has removed CNN from today's assignment as the network covering the network pool covering the president. It's an unprecedented move after President Trump announced on social media that he is banning CNN, Politico, and MS Now from the White House. Now, this raises a fundamental question. Can a president decide which news organizations get to cover his administration? And there are broader questions about equal access, First Amendment protections, and the public's right to know. Here's CNN's Brian Stelter.
2: Hey, Victor, good morning. Yeah, in many ways, this is now a legal story because President Trump has gone ahead and implemented the ban that he threatened back on Friday. Reporters for CNN, MSNBC, and Politico were turned away on Saturday. So now lawyers for the affected news organizations are working through next steps, and I'm told we can expect legal action in the days to come. Numerous First Amendment groups have said that President Trump will almost certainly lose the fight that he is picking here. This is a statement from the National Press Club this weekend saying, quote, "The First Amendment does not permit the government to pick and choose which journalists are allowed to do their jobs." And that's a helpful summary.

0: summary of what the case law indicates. Basically, courts have ruled in the past that if the White House decides to let some reporters in, then it cannot block others because of a perceived point of view or viewpoint. So, CNN, MS Now, Politico, they all signaled yesterday that they will defend the rights of their reporters. And it's been really striking to see all of the solidarity from other newsrooms, from press freedom groups, civil rights groups, free speech advocates, and so forth. You know, you think about it, newsroom bosses, media company owners, they love to compete for scoops and stories, for traffic and talent. But in this case, they are coming together in defense of CNN, MS Now, and Politico, in part because they know they might be next. Here's a statement from the Washington Post on Saturday saying, quote, "The ban is a clear form of intimidation to silence coverage, stripping the public of information, and threatening our democracy." Like I said, the concern is obvious. Other newsrooms might be next. Trump has already said he might expand the ban. As one top editor said to me yesterday, quote, "We all see that a line has been crossed." So watch for legal action that tries to right this First Amendment wrong. And that could be coming sooner rather than later. Victor, back to you.
1: All right, Brian, thanks. In a statement, CNN said in part, "We have a right under the U.S. Constitution to do our reporting without hindrance or interference from the government, and this ban is an illegal assault on this fundamental right." More now on that shooting involving an Immigration and Customs Enforcement agent in Austin. An immigration lawyer who says she's representing the injured man's family has identified him as Wilbur Rafael Garces Perez. That's the man who they say was shot. Officials say he was shot and injured while working as a DoorDash driver. The Department of Homeland Security says he is an undocumented immigrant from Venezuela who had a final order to leave the country. Here's a closer look at what happened.
2: This is shots fired by an ICE agent. I don't know if you need to notify the Rangers or somebody that does involve shootings.
3: A federal Immigration and Customs Enforcement agent shot and injured a man on Sunday in Austin, city officials said. A live stream on Facebook captured the moment it happened.
4: Oh my God.
3: It is unclear whether the DHS agent who fired the shots can be seen in the video. The agent shot the man in the torso, the mayor said, and the man was transported to the hospital. Austin's Mayor Kirk Watson says the man is in stable but serious condition, adding that police were not involved in the shooting, but were at the scene and doing traffic control in the area after the shooting. It is currently unclear if the man, who works as a delivery driver, was the target of an ICE operation, according to Democratic Congressman Greg Kazar, who represents Austin. The Department of Homeland Security did not immediately respond to a request for comment.
1: President Trump will meet with New York City Mayor Zoran Mamdani today. That's ahead of the UN General Assembly. According to Mamdani's office, they'll discuss issues that impact New Yorkers. CNN's Gloria Pansmino has more.
5: It will be the first time that Trump will be essentially meeting with Mamdani in his home turf, right? He is going to be meeting with the mayor at Gracie Mansion. That's the mayoral residence here in Manhattan. And there will certainly be no shortage of topics for both the president and the mayor to be discussing. We got a statement from the mayor's office saying that this meeting is confirmed for Monday. And as the mayor usually says, that the expectation is that their conversation will be focused on issues that affect New Yorkers, right? We had been asking the mayor for the past few days whether or not he planned on meeting with Trump ahead of the United Nations General Assembly, which is starting on Monday. And he had said over and over that when he talks to the president and they talk, that it's always focused on issues that affect New York City and its residents. But I think very likely these two will have a lot to talk about. You know, there is housing, affordability, funding that New York State and New York City depend on from the federal government. And I think it is politically interesting that the president is coming to Gracie Mansion, very much the mayor's domain, right? Now, as you mentioned, This is happening ahead of United Nations General Assembly Week here in New York City, a week where dignitaries from all around the world will be in town. We expect President Trump to attend the General Assembly. It's also happening as we are expecting a lot of demonstrations and protests here in New York.

0: New York City ahead of the visit of Prime Minister for Israel, Benjamin Netanyahu, who is also expected to be addressing the General Assembly. The mayor, as you know, a fierce critic of the Israeli government, has been asked whether or not he plans to participate in any of the demonstrations that are scheduled for next week. He has said he will not be doing so, but he has said that if people want to protest, they will be able to do that. And then, of course, there's the whole backstory of Mamdani saying that he believed Netanyahu should be arrested should he come to New York City. He has since backed away from that threat, acknowledging that it's not something his police department is actually able to do legally. So I think certainly an interesting meeting. You know, these are two very politically different figures that surprisingly have had friendly meetings in the past, right? We heard Donald Trump speak very highly of the mayor, and the mayor just kind of always bringing it back to his advocacy for New York City and New Yorkers.
1: We are hearing from the ex-husband of Lindsay Clancy as she strangled their three children. Her case ended in a mistrial this month. Patrick Clancy spoke with 60 Minutes about his grief, his life now with his new wife, and also how he's navigated the conspiracy theories and the misinformation about the death of his children.
2: How do you respond to people who have that idea about you?
3: It's deeply harmful to the legacy of my children. It's a huge distraction from what really matters here, which is perinatal mental health. And it's done real harm to real people, myself included, but also others.
2: How does it affect you directly, the stuff that's out there online?
3: It's painful to see, and it makes it difficult to be in public. And it's possible that some of those people, after seeing lie after lie after lie, they start to believe it, and that's what we're left with.
1: The district attorney in the case has not said whether he will retry Lindsay Clancy. A status hearing on her case is scheduled for September 29th. The son of Cindy Crawford, model Presley Gerber, has died. That's according to his mother's representative. He was 27. The LA County Medical Examiner's Office says he died Sunday at a rehab facility. The cause of death was not listed. Gerber started modeling as a teenager. He worked with major fashion brands, Burberry, Calvin Klein, Ralph Lauren. He spoke publicly also about his mental health struggles and substance abuse and used his platform to promote mental health awareness. Next on CNN Headline Express, after months of President Trump's interest in making Greenland a U.S. state or territory, there's a deal, but not to buy Greenland. We'll explain. And one country is taking the extraordinary step of banning face veils in schools and even limiting the number of foreign students in the classroom. Details ahead.

0: Take a look at this line. It's the average price of gas in the U.S.
1: We really have a front row seat to all of the action that's happening here. Excuse my language, gentlemen.
2: The Ukrainian military hit Moscow with one of the largest drone attacks of this war. Video from Sunday shows, look at this, the extent of the damage. At least three people were killed and a major oil refinery was damaged. Now, this latest attack comes on the final days of elections in Russia. The ruling pro-Putin party is nearly certain to win. CNN's Paula Hancock has the latest.
3: As far as Moscow's mayor is concerned, this was the largest Ukrainian drone attack against the capital since the war began. Now, he said that there were some 1,600 drones that were shot down across Russia since Saturday. 450 of them, he says, were targeting the capital itself. Now, authorities say at least two people were killed. Some 20 people were injured, including three children. We do see footage of a residential building that appears to have been struck, and also images of one of the biggest oil refineries in the region, at least in terms of volume. Now, this was video that was posted by the Ukrainian president, Volodymyr Zelensky, as he praised the attacks. He says that facilities targeted were bringing in billions of dollars that sustain the war machine. Moscow's mayor said he believed that these attacks were intended to try and disrupt the ongoing election, something which Zelensky did not mention. Sunday does mark the third and final day of the first parliamentary elections across Russia since the full-scale invasion of Ukraine back in 2022. They are widely expected to go Vladimir Putin's way, and his party is expected to win. Critics say that these are not fair and they are not free elections, as there is no credible opposition. Now, what we also saw was Russia continuing its significant attacks against Ukraine. We have seen near constant aerial attacks for almost a month now against Ukraine. In the latest barrage, we understand three children and one woman has been killed. We hear from Kyiv authorities. We also heard from President Zelensky on Sunday, putting this into context, saying that this week alone, more than 2,000 attack drones, 1,700 aerial bombs, and 19 missiles have been fired by Russia against Ukraine. Paula Hancock, CNN, Abu Dhabi.
2: All right, let's go around the globe and see what's making headlines. President Trump announced Friday that the U.S. has reached a security deal with Greenland and Denmark. He says it gives the U.S. permanent control over the island's security and bars any adversary from having a military presence there without U.S. approval. Now, the Danish Prime Minister's office says they're expected to sign the agreement at the U.N. General Assembly this week. German Chancellor Friedrich Merz is calling recent election results a disaster as the country's far right surges again at the polls. Voting projections in the latest state election show far-right Alternative for Germany taking first place in northeastern Germany with 38% of the vote. Even in left-leading Berlin, AfD made significant gains. They got a projected 16%. This underscores the far-right's growing influence across Germany. In Italy, Prime Minister Giorgia Meloni says that her country will ban face coverings in schools and limit the number of international students in each classroom. She announced the new plan on Sunday. Now, she did not specify what that maximum number of foreign students would be. Immigration is a contentious issue across much of Europe, and Italy has been one of the countries most impacted by immigrant arrivals because of its location on the Mediterranean. Look at this dramatic video. It's posted on social media. It shows the moment a huge ship collided with a fishing boat off the coast of Singapore. Happened last week. The fishermen had to hold on when that ship drifted into them. No one was hurt. Investigators are trying to figure out what happened. The late Princess Diana's brother is standing by allegations he makes in his new book. In an interview with the BBC, Earl Spencer discussed the one accusation that's been getting the most attention. That alleged conversation with King Charles on the phone in which he claims Charles said Diana would soon be forgotten after her death.
4: Well, I'm not sure I can say exactly what went through my mind, but I really was so stunned. And I just, after a stunned silence, I said, I cannot believe you just said that. And I hung up on him.
5: You know that Buckingham Palace has already said, with a degree of fury, that that didn't happen.
4: Well, I just they haven't actually, Laura. They've sort of smudged that one, haven't they? They've said that recollections may vary.
2: Well, here's that response from Buckingham Palace. His Majesty is mindful that the pain of fraternal grief can cloud reason, affect judgment, and color memory in ways others do not recognize, even many years after such a loss. Still to come on CNN Headline Express, look at this. Somehow, this pickup truck crashed through a cinder block wall and ended up in a backyard pool. We'll tell you more about what went wrong here. And a surprise for one couple I promise you they did not want. A 3-foot python in their car. That story coming up.
6: Hello, everyone. I'm April Lufo.

0: and this is CNN.
1: Money Express now. Toys R Us is trying for another comeback. The company plans to open more than 100 standalone stores for the holidays and another 400 stores inside Macy's locations by the end of the year. That's a big turnaround from 2021 when Toys R Us was forced to close its doors after a failed relaunch attempt. Now, we're seeing a drop in oil prices as supply concerns ease, but gas prices are still rising. Maribel Aber joins us now from the NASDAQ market site with more details. Maribel.
2: Hey, Victor, oil prices dropped slightly over the weekend after Saudi Arabia resumes crude shipments despite recent attacks on a key pipeline. Global oil is around $101 a barrel, while U.S. crude dipped below $100 mark. That dollar mark is trading around $94 now. According to AAA, the national average for unleaded is $4.48 a gallon, up 16 cents from a week ago. Hey, the U.S. is facing a shortage of nearly 500,000 critical health care workers by the year 2038. That's according to a new HHS study. It now appears the shortage could be getting worse, with one in three nurses over the age of 50 and their replacements looking for jobs elsewhere. A new Harris poll finds that more than half of healthcare workers are considering losing their jobs, including 70% of Gen Z. A majority said career advancement is the number one reason they're considering a change. And Capri Sun is supersizing its iconic pouch. The beverage brand is releasing a new reusable metallic pouch. It's three times the size of the original. It holds up to 24 ounces. The limited edition item goes on sale today at Walmart.com and will be available until September 24th or while supplies last. The company said the larger pouch is the most requested product ever. You know, Victor, I was just in a boat under the Capri Sun on the Amalfi Coast, and you can never have too much.
1: Oh, see, this is a humble brag. You didn't have to add where you were. You could have told us just about the pouch. All right, Maribel, thanks so much. All right, Paramount is in advanced talks to resolve the antitrust lawsuit blocking its acquisition of CNN's parent company, Warner Brothers Discovery. Over the last few days, California AG Rob Bonta has been pushing to reach a deal, but some other states are not on board. Sources say they want additional remedies from Paramount. The California AG has been under pressure because of Paramount's reported threats to leave California. If no settlement deal is reached, the case will go to trial in March. All right, now to some other stories we're tracking across the country. We start in Florida, where boaters had to cling to a tree and wait for rescue.
3: Aviation, we've located them. They're safe. They're out of the water on like a tree limb. They're just going to need a boat to come by and scoop them up.
1: This happened on a river not far from Tampa. The two men told deputies their boat capsized and then floated away. Deputies saw the men about 3,000 feet downstream. Neither was hurt, but at last

0: Check, they still couldn't find that boat. Also in Florida, a couple was walking down a trail when lightning hit.
1: Struck by lightning. Their umbrella was struck by lightning, and then they were both flat on their face.
0: Claire and Aaron Walenga had been holding hands while they were walking. Those people standing by helped save their lives by performing CPR. The couple recovered in the hospital. Aaron had some facial wounds that are healing, and Claire has recovered from short-term memory loss caused by a concussion. In Arizona, a driver was going through a neighborhood, drove through a cinder block wall and into a family's pool. This was over the weekend in the town of Gilbert. The driver's fine. No one at the home was hurt, but police are trying to figure out what caused it.
2: I have a bucket, but I don't have a lid.
3: Maybe we could just put it on. Yes. Hey, yes, get back.
0: Yeah, you'd scream too at this situation. We might have you checking under the hood of your car this morning. Officers had to be called in to pull a snake out of a car in New Jersey. The couple that owns that car returned home from wheel alignment and discovered the snake was lodged in the grill. Officers got to work and were able to free that 3-foot long ball python in about 20 minutes. It's unclear how the snake ended up there. Good to have you along for CNN Headline Express. I'm Victor Blackwell. CNN This Morning with Audie Cornish starts now.
4: Good morning, everybody. I'm Audie Cornish, and here is where we begin. CNN crews denied access to the White House following the president's ban over the weekend. Along with MS Now and Politico, specifically, reporters from all three publications were turned away Saturday morning, including CNN's Betsy Klein.
5: So I walk in, I tap my badge, and it beeps a couple of different times. It turns red, blue, and green, and it didn't accept my PIN number. The Secret Service agent in the guardhouse, with whom I have been friendly in the past, asked to see my badge, and I handed it over to him. He told me that it had been deactivated. I asked him if he could provide an explanation as to why it had been deactivated. He said he had no further information.
4: So we're turning now to Brian Stelter. He's CNN's chief media analyst. Good morning, Brian. I know this has been busy news all this week. First, I want to start with what you are hearing from the White House Press Association. Obviously, there's been a lot of back and forth over the last few years with Trump. But what are they saying now?
6: Well, simply that this violates the First Amendment, that this ban of all of the steps Trump has taken to pressure the press, of all the steps he has taken to intimidate the press, this might be the most egregious. And that's why the White House Correspondents Association has very strongly denounced this and stood with CNN, MS Now, and Politico. It's why all the leading press freedom groups in the United States have come together to say this is unconstitutional. It's why some of CNN and MS Now and Politico's main rivals have also come out with statements supporting these three targeted news organizations. So over the weekend, Audie, media lawyers were working overtime. There is a lawsuit that's being prepared, and we're going to have more information about that very shortly. Yeah. But more broadly, what we are seeing is this pressure campaign from the White House that is reaching unprecedented levels. And you mentioned that newest development about the pool. I think we should explain that to viewers because it happened very late last night and into the early morning hours. And we actually don't know how it's going to transpire today. Normally, CNN would be showing up later today to be the pool reporter for all the TV networks in the country, not just at the White House today, but also for the president's trip to New York for the UN General Assembly this afternoon. There will be no TV pool coverage, though, because CNN has been kept out of the White House. And I actually expect later today, Audie, to hear from all the other major networks in some form of comment or statement or something, because quite frankly, this is a problem not just for CNN, not just for MS Now, but for ABC and NBC and CBS and Fox News. And even more broadly, it's a problem for all the local TV stations that rely on coverage of the White House. It's
4: so,
6: a problem for the
4: Brian,
6: New York Times
4: and the Washington
6: Post. Brian,
4: can I jump in for one
6: second?
4: I want to help people understand. This is not just about where we're allowed to stand. For instance, I've been a pool reporter for the AP at NPR, and you are the person, because everyone can't fit in a certain space. Sometimes there's one person, tag you're it, and you share your notes, or in this case, your video. So are you saying there won't be any pool reporter whatsoever, or just these three organizations aren't allowed to do it?
6: there will be other pool members, for example, from a print publication, from radio. There will be other members in the pool today, but there will not be that TV pool representative.
4: Got it.
6: And that's significant because the TV pool plays an outsized and unique role. The TV pool is the one that has the camera operator, that has the technician, that is basically the primary way the president gets on camera all around the world. And we know President Trump likes being on camera.
4: Yeah.
6: So that's why a lot of these commentators over the weekend were saying that this might backfire on the president. So, yeah, we should be clear. There will be other reporters traveling with Trump to New York today. There will be other reporters that can ask him questions. In some cases, it's very pro-Trump MAGA media figures who have been welcomed in by the White House. Those are the ones that shout softballs to the president that tend to make him feel really good but don't actually get us any information as a country. So there will be some of those reporters. But locking out the TV pool has serious implications because, you know, I thought Weijia Zhang said it well over the weekend, former Correspondents Association president. She said, America does not have state TV. There shouldn't be state TV in America, right?
4: Separate independent news outlets that run the cameras, not the White House. You essentially have, there's some alternatives here, which is they start putting out their own video, edited any way that they want. But this is different from the first term, right? Where basically they had the typical and maybe atypically more adversarial relationship with the press to actually filling the room with organizations they deem more fair to them. How has that looked? Has that meant other networks? Has that meant blogs? What do we mean when we say they've sort of altered the sort of pool of people that they're talking to?
6: And it has made a big difference in the past 18 months or so. You know, in the past 18 months or so, the Trump White House has welcomed in figures from relatively small, relatively obscure streaming sites, blogs, online networks. These are figures oftentimes not coming from journalism backgrounds, but from political advocacy backgrounds. And I tend to have a view, you know, the more voices, the merrier. The more points of view, the merrier. The problem, though, in these Q&A settings is that you get a few figures who are propagandists right next to real veteran reporters who want to get answers for the American people. So you might have a reporter saying something derogatory about Democrats to make the president laugh when you have reporters from CNN and the New York Times who actually want to ask accountability questions. So that has made a big difference in the past 18 months. And one of my concerns today, Audie, is that as Trump tries to ban news outlets, he's going to reshape the reporters around him so that they're mostly just propagandists and there aren't real reporters at all. That's the real danger, yeah. I think. That's broader than CNN today as this
4: yes.
6: goes on.
4: And to that point, right now we're learning this news that CNN is going to file a lawsuit against the Trump administration. This happened, of course, after our reporters were denied access to the White House. So just now releasing a joint statement along with MS Now and Politico, who were also banned. And it says this, quote, "This morning, we notified the government that we are filing a lawsuit to protect our First Amendment rights and defend the principle that the government does not decide what the press reports or publishes. Without notice or process, the White House revoked our journalist credentials because it objected to our reporting. Left unchallenged, this threatens press freedom and the public's right to independent journalism free from government interference." So we've got here Caitlin Polant. She is our crime and justice correspondent. You're going to help us understand the legal part of this, especially because at one point they tried to get rid of reporters at the Pentagon. It is not unusual, right, for this White House to all of a sudden say, you're revoked, you're revoked, you're revoked. What is different about what they're doing? And can you talk to us about this legal response?
7: Yeah, so this will be a major lawsuit from the moment that it hits the clerk's office and gets a judge in the D.C. District Court. We are learning that the outlets are suing altogether. It is CNN, MS Now, and Politico all filing this First Amendment lawsuit and telling the government that they're asking for emergency intervention, that a judge should be stepping in immediately to restore the credentials and access to the White House.
4: Because as we describe, Betsy Klein goes, she tries to do her badge and you hear the beep beep of you're not coming in.
7: That's right. And that happened exactly the same for an MS Now reporter correspondent as well as a Politico correspondent, both who tried to go to the White House as well on Saturday. Now, this case, you mentioned the Pentagon. That was a little bit of a different situation.
4: Yeah. Just for people to remember, at one point when Pete Hegseth came in, he said, look, you guys shouldn't have offices here. Get your boxes and go. And I'm under the impression they got their boxes and got to come back after going to

0: Because at one point they tried to get rid of reporters at the Pentagon. It is not unusual, right, for this White House to all of a sudden say, you're revoked, you're revoked, you're revoked. What is different about what they're doing? And can you talk to us about this legal response?
1: Yeah, so this will be a major lawsuit from the moment that it hits the clerk's office and gets a judge in the D.C. District Court. We are learning that the outlets are suing altogether. It is CNN, MS Now, and Politico all filing this First Amendment lawsuit and telling the government that they're asking for emergency intervention, that a judge should be stepping in immediately to restore the credentials and access to the White House.
0: Because as we describe, Betsy Klein goes, she tries to do her badge and you hear the beep beep of you're not coming in.
1: That's so right. And that happened now. Exactly the same for an MS Now reporter correspondent as well as a Politico correspondent, both who tried to go to the White House as well on Saturday. Now, this case, you mentioned the Pentagon. That was a little bit of a different situation.
0: Yeah. Just for people to remember, at one point when Pete Hegseth came in, he said, look, you guys shouldn't have offices here. Get your boxes and go. And I'm under the impression they got their boxes and got to come back after going to a court.
1: Yeah, and that was also a situation where they removed everybody and changed the rules for everybody at the Pentagon. This is very, very different because this is a case that is going to be about two things. Did the White House give CNN, MS Now, and Politico proper notice that they would be having some sort of issue with their press credentials in advance? And also, are they being discriminated against? Is this happening just because of the free speech that is being exercised by these journalists? There is something that Donald Trump said on Friday that he was responding to, quote unquote, negative stories by the outlets. That's the sort of thing that courts have repeatedly said. You can't revoke someone's press credentials.
0: Well, then let me ask you about this. We heard this over the weekend, the administration basically talking about what they think their reasoning is. And let me see if we have that tape for you.
2: The president is absolutely within his rights to limit journalists to government facilities, particularly when, in his opinion, they're not behaving as good faith journalists. And that's just not his opinion. That's the Supreme Court's opinion.
0: Okay, that's U.S. Ambassador Mike Waltz. He said two things there of interest to me. One, the right to limit journalists to government facilities, right? That there's some power there, he's implying. And two, referencing a Supreme Court opinion.
1: A fascinating Supreme Court opinion that I'm not sure has much direct bearing on this, but we will wait to see what a judge would say, of course. That Supreme Court case he's talking about, it is about someone who wanted to be able to go into Cuba in 1965, and their passport was not being validated by the federal government.
0: Yeah.
1: Right. And there was a passport law that the Supreme Court ruling actually turned on, saying that you wouldn't necessarily be entitled if you just want to go and see Cuba in the same way a journalist would want to witness things in the United States. But that's a very different case than the case law that on the books here already. The Pentagon, that is a case, but let's set that aside. The case here that controls, especially in Washington, D.C., it's a case from 1977. A journalist named Robert Sherrill, at the time he worked for a publication called The Nation, he had his press credentials to the White House revoked by the Secret Service, and the courts made law at that time that said, you can't do that without due process, and you can't do that just because you don't want one person to have access. That case law has been upheld over and over again, especially in the courts in Washington, D.C. We saw it in a case where Jim Acosta's credentials were revoked when he was working for CNN. And we also saw it in a very important case when Brian Karam, the Playboy magazine correspondent, lost his press credentials. They both were restored, Acosta's and Karam's.
0: Yeah. Okay, so I want to bring back Brian Stelter because he's reading through the law, so you give me some good legal information here. Yeah. So, Brian, when you look at the approach by the organizations, which, you know, typically are competitors, help us understand what they're laying out in the lawsuit.
3: Well, CNN, MS Now, Politico, they're moving quickly, right? Filing first thing Monday morning, trying to show irreparable harm. Reading from the lawsuit here, since plaintiffs' White House access was suddenly terminated on September 18th, they have been suffering serious irreparable harm. They have already lost opportunities to perform their constitutionally protected news gathering and reporting functions at the White House, impairing their ability to speak and publish as members of the press. And they lose more such opportunities every day that the ban remains.

0: in effect. So that gives you a sense of the tone, the tenor of this lawsuit. Look, this is such a strange situation because we're talking about it here on one of the affected networks. But Audie, I think you know this, I know this. We'd be covering this the same way if it was happening to NPR or the New York Times or CBS or the LA Times. Because the reality is President Trump said publicly on Friday that he might add more names to his list of banned news outlets. So many of the statements the president made on Friday are going to be used against him now by the lawyers in this action. This is ultimately not about the three targeted news outlets at all. It is about the wider American press corps and about the public's right to know. This lawsuit's very simple in its language because Trump's outrageousness speaks for itself. The unconstitutionality of this action speaks for itself. But we're going to continue to go through this lawsuit here, read through some of the details. One more note, by the way, for viewers who might remember 8 years ago, because Caitlin was mentioning the Acosta case in 2018 when Jim Acosta's press pass was revoked by Trump. CNN went to court within a matter of days in that case as well. And the same outside counsel, Ted Boutros, who represented CNN in court, he is back this time. Boutros is a famed First Amendment attorney. Caitlin and I were talking to him yesterday. He was flying from L.A. to D.C. to get ready for this case today. So CNN basically calling up one of the top First Amendment lawyers in the country as outside counsel. Politico, MS Now also leaning on Boutros for what's going to come in the coming hours and days.
1: Okay, that's Brian Stelter, CNN chief media analyst, and Caitlin Pullins. Thank you so much for being here. We're obviously going to follow up on this. We're reporting right now on the White House ban of reporters at CNN and Politico and MS Now. So for the president, is this an attempt to change the subject in a big way? Plus, the Republican Party's midterm blitz, they're pouring millions into ads during NFL and college football games. So is that going to help them win back male voters? Group thought. Group chat's going to have thoughts.

0: So this morning, we continue to follow this breaking news. CNN suing the Trump administration after crews were denied access to the White House following the president's ban. CNN has actually released a joint statement along with MS Now and Politico, who were also banned. And it says, in part, left unchallenged, this threatens press freedom and the public's right to independent journalism free from government interference. Now, the headlines haven't been in the president's favor as of late, from the Supreme Court rejecting his effort to limit mail-in ballots to the Fed raising interest rates, despite the president's best efforts. And of course, the Kennedy Center name change and the proposed demolition firestorm that has followed.
1: This would be like taking a wrecking ball to the Washington Monument or the Lincoln Memorial or the Jefferson Memorial. And I don't think the courts are going to allow that to happen, surely they're not going to allow CNN and the other news organizations to be banned from the White House. So he is creating fake news in order to keep us or distract us from talking about the news that is really, really hurting him and his party as these midterm elections approach.
0: Joining me now in the group chat, Sarah Fisher, CNN senior media analyst and senior media reporter at Axios, and Malik Abdul, Republican strategist, and Jerusalem Demsis, founder and editor of The Argument. Before I come to you, Sarah, I want to come over to my alternate media over here. Okay, you're a good example of someone who is working outside of the system. Does it make a difference?
2: I think that the big problem here is that Trump has repeatedly shown himself to be uninterested in maintaining specific norms of protecting the press, right? Like, and every single administration has these interactions with the press that are negative. They push back on negative coverage or unfair coverage. You've seen this in administration after administration at the local, state, whatever level. But the difference is that what you see with Trump is a repeat

0: were denied access to the White House following the president's ban. CNN has actually released a joint statement along with MS Now and Politico, who were also banned. And it says in part, left unchallenged, this threatens press freedom and the public's right to independent journalism free from government interference. Now, the headlines haven't been in the president's favor as of late, from the Supreme Court rejecting his effort to limit mail-in ballots to the Fed raising interest rates, despite the president's best efforts. And of course, the Kennedy Center name change and the proposed demolition firestorm that has followed.
1: This would be like taking a wrecking ball to the Washington Monument or the Lincoln Memorial or the Jefferson Memorial. And I don't think the courts are going to allow that to happen, surely they're not going to allow CNN and the other news organizations to be banned from the White House. So he is creating fake news in order to keep us or distract us from talking about the news that is really, really hurting him and his party as these midterm elections approach.
0: Joining me now in the group chat, Sarah Fisher, CNN senior media analyst and senior media reporter at Axios, and Malik Abdul, Republican strategist, and Jerusalem Demsis, founder and editor of The Argument. Before I come to you, Sarah, I want to come over to my alternate media over here. Okay, you're a good example of someone who is working outside of the system. Does it make a difference?
2: I think that the big problem here is that Trump has repeatedly shown himself to be uninterested in maintaining specific norms of protecting the press, right? Like, and every single administration has these interactions with the press that are negative. They push back on negative coverage or unfair coverage. You've seen this in administration after administration at the local, state, whatever level. But the difference is that what you see with Trump is a repeated obsession with how things look at the cost of the issues that most people want to be focused on. Right now, Americans are really worried about the cost of living, and they see the president time and again obsessed with his military arch, angry about headlines about the Kennedy Center, trying to do beautification projects in D.C. And to me, what matters here is that the American people don't want their president focused on this.
0: Yeah, just to follow up on your point, right now, the most recent polling from the New York Times Siena poll ask directly, likely voters, do you think Donald Trump is generally focused on the right issues or the wrong issues? And to Jerusalem's point, right now people are saying 61% of the people polled are saying the wrong issues.
3: It's the economy, and we know that this is the same case in every single election cycle. I'll do all of the obligatory stuff. There were 400 or so journalists during the Biden administration that lost their credentials. Barack Obama tried to block Fox News from doing XYZ. Yeah, whatever. Okay, so that's what Republicans say publicly.
0: And as a fact check, 400 reporters weren't having their credentials revoked. They did not reapply.
3: They just didn't reapply.
0: Which is different. As somebody who has failed to reapply multiple times, I can tell you I did not see it as a violent action against me.
3: So I'll get those talking points out of the way for my Republicans on this side. But if you talk to Republicans behind closed doors, everyone acknowledges that this is a problem. And you ask, well, why can't you say that on television? We know why, because this is just not what these platforms are for. You go on television,
0: actually,
3: you're supposed
0: to
3: defend.
0: Actually, they're definitely for this. Get up and tell the truth.
3: Well, that's
0: what I'm here for.
3: It typically doesn't happen whether you're a Democrat or Republican. You come on these platforms, you're supposed to defend your side.
0: Reasons
3: that Republicans aren't talking about this, honestly, publicly, is because, for one, they're concerned about what Donald Trump is going to say about it. They're concerned about access. They're concerned about social media influences. They're concerned about that access to power. And so you get on television and you double down on things that you know otherwise, if the shoe were on the other foot, you would not be able to defend. So what Donald Trump is doing here, because he does not like the type of coverage that's coming from these outlets, he's decided, much like with the Kennedy Center, I can't put my name on it, I'm going to shut it down. And if you talk to Republicans behind closed doors, what you're hearing is that this type of petulance, this type of thing, this performative thing that the president does, it is truly exhausting.
0: Petulance is exhausting. Okay, Sarah, yes. you jump in with what's going on in media world.
4: All right, so Republicans over the past few months have actually become a little bit more vocal when they feel as though the administration's gone too far on press freedoms. The best example of this is Senator Ted Cruz, who's been coming out and saying, look, what the FCC is doing to unilaterally target ABC is not great, because when the shoe's on the other foot, to your point, we don't want to be the ones that are targeted. And so I don't know that the Republican sort of stamp

0: Stamina for always backing the president is going to extend here. My other big picture of thought on this politically is that for the president, he's dealing with so many lawsuits as they pertain to the media. This is not a concern or a fear of his getting sued. Especially, it's not like this is some civil case where there's going to be some sort of awarded financial penalty. That's not how this works. What's likely going to happen is these outlets are going to ask the judge for an injunction, and they're going to hope that the judge sort of temporarily says, you got to go back while we litigate this. And then the precedent, as Caitlin Pollins was saying, largely favors them. So it's likely that this gets overturned and President Trump has to bring them back. But that process, Audie, could actually take a long time. The AP sued the White House over access last year, last spring.
1: When they used the term Gulf of Mexico.
0: Yes, and the White House said, all right, reporters, you're not allowed into the Oval Office, and you're not allowed into Air Force One. That lawsuit's still ongoing more than a year later.
1: So is it a kind of weaponization? Like, is the journey the destination? Getting people drawn into lawsuits is the point, not the outcome of the lawsuit.
0: Correct. The outcome doesn't matter. By the time this gets fully litigated through, there's a possibility that Trump will be out of office by that time.
1: Right.
0: What the key is that he's distracting the press from talking about the midterms, and there's very little consequence of him doing it. Like I said, it's not like President Trump is going to be facing, you know, so many million dollars of personal penalties
1: but
0: in this.
1: Can I put one thing out there? When the Pentagon attempted to send everyone home out of the offices, it did not stop the public from understanding they did not like the Iran war. They did not like how it was executed. We still know that there was a bombing that ended up on a school on the first day. There's so many things we know. Injuries. The fact that there's been all kinds of military installations that have been damaged. We still know a lot. And one of the things I don't understand about this White House is believing that they can somehow stop any news by picking and choosing winners and losers.
0: I don't think that's actually what they're trying to do. I think what they're trying to do is create an environment in which the press feels concerned and nervous around doing some of their best reporting. And part of creating that environment are these little antics. I don't think that they actually believe they're going to quash every little bit of bad coverage. I do think with the Pentagon, they think limited access will actually harm them. I think with the White House, we all know you don't need to be inside the White House to get access to the leakiest White House of all time. But I think what they're trying to do is create a pressure campaign that makes you scared. And for big outlets, Audie,
1: I was about to say, if you're small,
0: if you can't
1: handle a lawsuit, then you're
0: going to
1: get nervous.
0: Exactly. Yeah. That is the point of this.
2: It is the effort to stifle speech.
0: Yes.
2: That's what it is.
1: Okay. Well, we're going to talk more today about whether or not that will work. In the meantime, the president is actually holding a summit on a different issue with China's Xi Jinping. That's just days away. And it's going to be about AI. We're going to talk about what the global AI leadership agenda is going to look like. Plus, you've got police clashing with protesters after an ICE shooting, this time in Texas. What we've learned about what happened in the moments just before it happened.
3: Do you need all these products to clean your home? Well, I use

0: They get nervous.
1: Exactly. Yeah. That is the point of this.
2: It is the effort to stifle speech.
1: Yes, yes.
2: That's what it is.
3: Okay, well, we're going to talk more today about whether or not that will work. In the meantime, the president is actually holding a summit on a different issue with China's Xi Jinping. That's just days away. And it's going to be about AI. We're going to talk about what the global AI leadership agenda is going to look like. Plus, you've got police clashing with protesters after an ICE shooting, this time in Texas. What we've learned about what happened in the moments just before it happened.
4: Do you need all these products to clean your home? Well, I use

0: thing is the president feels the walls are caving in. It was a terrible week for him last week. Everyone around him knows it.
1: What do you mean?
0: Because you're increasing the Fed rate.
1: Okay.
0: You're having the courts tell you you can't do things that you want to do. You have a Republican congresswoman shooting an ad basically saying what Democrats have been saying about how he's handling immigration.
1: And that Hispanics feel betrayed by how their behavior. Yeah.
0: Like, that's bad. Gas prices hit a new high. Diesel hits a new high. Inflation's high. Poll numbers are low. Republicans are in the tank. Generics are bad. Like, and so if you're him, even the bubble he lives in, that's a really bad bubble. And every person that we talk to around him says you get the worst version of President Trump when he feels powerless, and he feels powerless. And it's kind of a taste of what's to come, because he is a lame duck president, and he has defied political gravity in ways we've not seen other presidents. But political gravity's real. He has, you know, 2+ years left in office. Republicans are looking at those polls. They're thinking about survival. The media understands they're bigger than one presidency. It's going to last forever. The courts understand that they're going to be judged based on the work that they do inside the courtroom, not whether the president is upset with a ruling.
1: Speaking of that point, while all this is happening, you have rumblings in the world of AI that are verging on panic, right, in terms of what people are saying to the public. You have these companies and their money, right, and where the market is going.
0: Yeah.
1: And then you have the threat of China and how far it's been able to go with a different approach, right? I want to talk about the plans from Scott Bessent and him describing how the U.S. is going to set up some kind of czar or something, which I thought we already had.
0: Yeah.
1: And also, I've been jokingly calling it a kind of digital red phone, some ability to be in contact with China should there be danger. What do you make of how this administration is finally trying to find a way on AI to show the public they're doing something?
0: Well, to be clear, I don't think the president wants to find a way. The president's been very clear that he wants to let it rip. He doesn't want any regulation, any slowdown for these AI companies, regardless of the fears that these AI companies themselves are expressing. That is his view. Below him is you have an administration, you have Bessent, you have people at Commerce, you have people who study the topic of artificial intelligence, and they're in a panic. They're like, come on, we have to do something, because the worry is that if AI is used to do something bad at some kind of scale in the next year, they're going to pay the price. You already have the vast majority of the public doesn't really like artificial intelligence. Mm-hmm. They hate data centers. They're skeptical of these companies, and that's a toxic stew. And I think there's people under Trump that understand this, but the president
1: they're going to pay the price, or will the White House and this president bear responsibility for what happens next if that thing that happens next comes from the world of AI?
0: I think that's it. If it comes from the world of AI and it was unregulated and it was foreseen, since we're all debating it, they will pay a political price. And I think that's why you have Bessent and others thinking through, are there small steps that this administration can take? When you're talking about China, and this is such a complex topic, but ultimately, if you want to rein in artificial intelligence, which is the vast majority of all investment in the United States and China is going into artificial intelligence, it's very hard for us to unilaterally regulate it. Over time, if it becomes as powerful as everyone thinks, in all likelihood, you have to treat it like nuclear weapons. You're going to have some kind of governing regime that includes us and China setting some kind of system to make sure that it doesn't do something very, very bad at scale. And I know people are freaked out about this. They hear people from inside the company saying, oh my goodness, it could end humanity. It's not going to end humanity today. What they're saying is that if you create super intelligence, basically machines that think like us, but and then train themselves to think even smarter than us, and you don't put any controls on that, that theoretically very bad things could happen.
1: Yeah, and
0: theoretically,
1: this is not
0: they
1: just
0: could.
1: Like, hey, I invented a PC, do you want one for your garage? I think it's very clear, Bill Gates and others have said, this feels different.
0: Yeah.
1: And regulation is not necessarily something to panic about, but that's just not what I'm hearing in Washington.
0: Yeah, I mean, listen, when you have almost every person who's created the technology or working on the technology all saying the exact same thing, which is, whoa, this thing's moving quicker than we thought. It's scaring me a little bit. Please regulate us. You might want to listen to those people. And that's what's weird about this, because it's not just people Trump doesn't like Dario Amodei, who runs Anthropic. It's also Elon Musk is saying the exact same thing. Elon's a close ally of the president. But the president just doesn't want to, because he's very worried that if you put any limits on artificial intelligence, that the entire economy could come grinding to a halt because so much

0: This is CNN.
1: We're following this breaking news this morning. CNN preparing to file a lawsuit against the Trump administration over being banned from the White House. The lawsuit is happening at the same time as the network has been removed from leading the press pool coverage of the president's trip to New York, which was set to start just hours from now. Joining me now to discuss is Jim VandeHei, co-founder and CEO of Axios. He's also the author of a new book called Simplify, Do 50% More with 50% Less, which I am actually currently reading. So thank you.
2: Appreciate it.
1: We were on the panel before you came in talking about, is this just a distraction? And if it is a distraction, to what end? And what is he thinking? And then lo and behold, you have a column where you've been doing a little reporting on some of these questions.
2: Yeah, I mean, listen, the move, I think, is small, silly, and stupid, right? It's small in that it's not going to make a damn bit of difference in terms of how people do their coverage. It's stupid in that I don't think it's going to hold up in court, and I think eventually you're going to have everyone just doing their job the way they should do it. I hate the precedent of it, and the reason that it's happened.

0: investment is going into that technology. So what I would say to your viewers is, this is the single most important topic you're probably ever going to face. You should really pay attention to it. You should try to learn different dimensions of it, because there's going to be a lot of big decisions that this country is going to have to make. And they're not just going to be Trump decisions. They're going to be public decisions. Yeah. They're going to be media decisions.
1: Well, we're read in. We just want Washington read in with us, I think.
0: We did this story. It's sad. Yeah. These members of Congress have never used it. They don't understand it. People, you should be horrified. If you're a member of Congress can't explain to you what artificial intelligence is right now, oh my goodness gracious, that would be like not understanding spending or taxes or even government itself.
1: Yeah, which also it seems like that's also a problem. But Jim Van Nuys, thank you so much for being here.
0: Appreciate
1: you guys, the book is called Simplify, Do 50% More with 50% Less. And straight ahead on CNN this morning, a DoorDash driver reportedly shot by an ICE agent in Texas. We're going to talk about what we've learned about the moments before this happened. And later on CNN, Patrick Clancy speaking out. He's talking about forgiveness, starting a new family, and those conspiracy theories linking him to the death of his three children. That's in our next hour.

0: topic you're probably ever going to face. You should really pay attention to it. You should try to learn different dimensions of it, because there's going to be a lot of big decisions that this country is going to have to make. And they're not just going to be Trump decisions. They're going to be public decisions. Yeah. They're going to be media decisions.
1: Well, we're read in. We just want Washington read in with us, I think.
0: Oh, yeah. We did a story. It's sad. Yeah. These members of Congress have never used it. They don't understand it. People, you should be horrified. If your member of Congress can't explain to you what artificial intelligence is right now, oh, my goodness gracious. That would be like not understanding spending or taxes or even government itself.
1: Yeah, which also it seems like that's also a problem. But Jim Van Nuys, thank you so much for being
0: you.
1: Here. You guys, the book is called Simplify, Do 50% More with 50% Less. And straight ahead on CNN this morning, a DoorDash driver reportedly shot by an ICE agent in Texas. We're going to talk about what we've learned about the moments before this happened. And later on CNN, Patrick Clancy speaking out. He's talking about forgiveness, starting a new family, and those conspiracy theories linking him to the death of his three children. That's in our next hour.

0: Austin.
1: And I've said many times about how I want to lead while we're dealing with ICE, and that is that I don't want to perpetuate the politics of fear. One of the ways to not perpetuate politics of fear is to be open, to be as transparent as we can about what's going on, to seek to be involved and to then be involved in the investigations so that our people will know what's happening.
0: CNN senior law enforcement analyst, former Philadelphia police commissioner, and former D.C. police chief Charles Ramsey is here joining us from Philadelphia. Thank you so much for being here. You know, we're in this situation where just last week you had Minnesota officials who arrested an ICE agent who was charged with assault and lying about the shooting of another Venezuelan man in Minneapolis. This is also raising questions about how you investigate transparency. So now with this new case in Austin, what hopes do you have that we're going to have a better understanding of what happened and why?
2: Well, I don't know if we'll have a better understanding unless there is an independent third-party review of what actually took place. You mentioned it early on. It is about officer-involved shootings. The person who was shot allegedly was had some deportation order or whatever. That may very well be true, but that is a separate issue from whether or not an officer was justified in the use of deadly force. Now, they have not mentioned that the individual was armed with a weapon. So apparently, probably wasn't, because when they put that press release out, had he been armed, they would have said so. And so there's a lot that needs to go into this investigation. I know the Texas Department of Public Safety and Austin PD, but whether or not they'll have access to everything they need and actually be able to conduct an independent investigation is something that we need to really follow very closely. I doubt if that's going to happen.
0: I just want to put up for people the number of ICE and CPB shootings since 2025. At this point, 20 injuries, 8 deaths. And, you know, I have to say this is small compared to local police departments, for example. I think police-involved killings average around 1,200 a year over the last couple of years. But is this now the cost of doing business? We have a new law agency in terms of scale. ICE is way bigger than it was. And should I expect to live with deaths as a result of their enforcement?
2: Well, first of all, you shouldn't have to expect to live with something like that. And there may be 1,200 shootings on average at the local level, but there are 18,000 law enforcement agencies in the United States. So we put it in some kind of perspective there. They still have a lot of shootings that ICE is responsible for. Again, I don't know what kind of training they go through or whatever, and this may have been a totally justified shooting. I just do not know. But the more information you put out, the better off you're going to be as an agency. Now, they don't have a very good track record, because we've been talking about ICE for the last couple of years now, and it hasn't been very positive with some of the incidents that they've been involved in, and especially uses of force. And so they need to put information out to the public without jeopardizing the investigation. But right now, they have no credibility, which is why they need to have an independent third party take a look at the shooting itself. When I co-chaired the Obama Task Force on 21st Century Policing, we made that recommendation in our report. And that was for all police agencies, not just federal, but local, state, and federal, that independent third-party investigations of officer-involved shootings, I believe, is essential.
0: And not what we have right now. Chief Charles Ramsey, thank you so much for being with us.
2: Thank you.
0: Next, we continue to follow breaking news. CNN has filed a lawsuit against the Trump administration after reporters were barred from the White House. The only independent in the House, Congressman Kevin Riley, is going to be here next. I'm going to ask him about that ban and more.

0: CNN.
1: We want to talk about this developing story this morning. There are protests in Austin, Texas, after an ICE agent allegedly shot and injured a man. Now, according to initial reports, 28-year-old Wilbur Rafael Garces Perez was working for DoorDash when he was shot by an ICE agent. Federal agents say they were trying to arrest the Venezuelan man who was in the U.S. illegally and had a deportation order. Lawyers for Garces Perez say that he entered the country legally. Now, they did not comment on his current status. This shooting is raising new questions about the use of force and transparency as ICE operations ramp up in cities, including

0: is Sienna.
1: This morning, CNN, MS Now, and Politico will sue the Trump administration after crews were denied access to the White House following President Trump's ban. Now, part of the lawsuit reads this: these irreparable harms should not be tolerated for a day longer. The court should immediately enjoin enforcement of the ban. CNN has reached out to the White House for comment. Now, along with Betsy Klein, MS Now's Akela Gardner was denied access Saturday morning, and she described a confusing situation.
2: The officer asked me to hand over my badge. He said that it was disabled. I asked why I was not able to get inside. He said it was above him. And then our producer after me also scanned her badge, and it actually worked. She was able to get through and into the White House.
1: Congressman Kevin Kiley is here. He's an independent from California. I've covered Congress, so I know we can walk right up to you, and you guys deal with a lot of good press and bad press. How do you feel about what the president has done?
3: Well, I think it's outrageous. This is not the kind of country that we are, where you just ban news outlets because you don't like their coverage. I'm glad that the outlets are suing. I think they're going to win that lawsuit. The court's precedents are pretty clear that once you make these facilities, where you open them up to reporters, you can't discriminate on the basis of viewpoint. So this is just a fundamental issue of freedom of the press, which is really not just a core First Amendment principle, but a foundation of the democracy that we have. It's extremely troubling that this action was taken at all.
1: I want to bring for you this viewpoint. Your Congressman Scalise, he's your colleague, and he says, look, stop making a big deal out of this. The president always takes the tough questions. Here he is.
4: The president takes those questions. I've never seen him turn a question down from anybody. Again, I've been in the room with the president when he's taken questions from the press. And again, most of the time it goes over a half hour, almost an hour long, where he takes questions from everybody. And some of them are very hostile questions. And the president sits there and takes them, answers them all.
1: Can I get your view on that? I mean, he does talk to the press a lot. He's out there.
3: Yeah, well, I guess my response would be that the First Amendment is not something that only applies some of the time. So just because you take questions in one setting, that doesn't mean that you can violate what are fundamental First Amendment protections in another setting. And I think that, you know, part of the reason for this is that this chilling effect would really undermine the entire purpose of independent journalism, which is to hold the government accountable. It's a relationship that is inherently adversarial. And if you set this precedent that if those in power don't like the coverage, then suddenly you're going to lose the ability to effectively do your job, then that's going to be a very bad thing for our democracy.
1: Now, I want to turn to something else, because we're frequently talking about AI on this show, and sometimes I complain lawmakers aren't doing enough. And then, lo and behold, I saw your name on a piece of legislation, which, of course, like all other legislation, is not going anywhere right now. So I want to ask you about what the president is doing. An AI force, a new AI czar. And now we're hearing from Treasury Secretary Scott Bessent that the U.S. and China are working on a new AI safety notification mechanism that they might talk about at their summit next week. Is this enough?
3: Well, I think certainly having dialogue with China is key. I mean, I've been raising concerns and awareness about this issue since 2018 when I introduced a first of its kind resolution in the California legislature. And frankly, Congress has really not been preparing for the enormous changes that AI is going to herald, both the potential benefits, but also the risks that have now really finally gained a moment of attention here. So I do think that, having a dialogue with China is important, but we need to have a national undertaking here that's designed to assure that AI models are safe and beneficial and aligned with human values. And even the leaders of the top labs will tell you that they have not yet solved this problem of keeping models aligned. And so that's what my bill does, is it pours resources of the federal government, creates a special grant program to support AI safety and alignment research.
1: Okay, that's Congressman Kevin Kiley. Thank you so much for your time.
3: You bet. Thanks for having me.
1: Despite all we've talked about today, you probably have watched a lot of football over the weekend, which means, guess what? You've still seen a lot of political ads. Could that spending spree be going too far?
5: Why are
0: are they allowing some of the most heinous, vile political ads to play during like football games? If I'm trying to watch the Bears game, why does a freaking political ad come on screen like, this person hates men, this person doesn't put rapists in jail? I don't even let my kids watch half the stuff on Netflix Kids, let alone this.
1: We hear you. So we're bringing in the group chat. Axios reporting football drives GOP TV ad blitz. They ran more than 5,000 TV spots during NFL and college games, pre and post, compared to just 471 for Democrats. Is this like admitting there's a man problem, or who is this for? Not the moms.
5: It's admitting that broadcast is still really effective, and that's where football tends to
1: air. That's what the media reporter would say.
5: No, it's true. You, when it comes to the sort of preliminary part of the election, you're trying to distinguish yourself from the other people within your party, and so that's actually a pretty narrow target. You're trying to very specifically target Republicans. Digital ads can be very effective there. Now, in the general, you got to reach a wide swath of people. The fastest and cheapest and most effective way to do that is broadcast, and obviously football is much, much heavily concentrated in broadcast. And then last thing, I think that there is a synergy here between sort of what the GOP says is their the base of the GOP and things like college football. You think about what the SEC means to people in the South, which tend to have more Republican
1: states.
5: Well,
1: to your point, here's Aaron Rodgers, Pittsburgh Steelers QB, who's been talking a lot lately.
5: Oh, yeah.
1: For better or worse. But here he is on politics.
6: There is no MAGA movement. There's no Make America Great Again movement. Because the guy you elected hasn't done any of his campaign promises. And it just realizes you think something's going to actually change. And then Trump's going to come in and drain the swamp and do something, and nothing happens and nothing changes.
1: Approval among men down 9% from September 2025. I always come to you because you're one of these men that I'm like, you could.
7: I'm the one.
1: You could decide after your Obama Trump voting that you're not feeling it.
7: Actually, that's a very good point, and I want to say thank you. The Cowboys won on yesterday, America's favorite team. Wanted to put that out there. But to speak for the men, though, I will say this. As someone, as you know, 2016, becoming a Republican, voting for Donald Trump. Since 2016, I've consistently heard, despite what the media may say, despite what the resistance say, about Donald Trump being a racist. I've talked to people, barbershops, grocery stores, on the bus. It doesn't matter, and they just said, I don't care because I like Donald Trump is doing X, Y, Z. I've heard that up until 2025. What I'm hearing from these same men now, and these aren't men who are involved in politics. These are just your average Jamal. I won't say your average Joe. This is your average Jamal. The word that I'm hearing is exhaustion. So everything that we heard the last time, the podcast bros, you know, Joe Rogan, I am hearing none of that now. And the administration really needs to start paying attention to this, because this assumption that the bros are with you, the numbers don't bear that
1: assumption.
7: Out.
1: Just check out halftime. We're going to start with our group chat in Jerusalem. Jerusalem, I haven't heard from you in a minute. What's in your group chat?
8: I mean, my group chat, everyone is talking about the Meta glasses. I don't know if you've seen these on social media or you've seen them in real life. These glasses that can record, and it can look kind of unobtrusive, especially if you have, you know, the Ray-Bans version. It kind of just looks like sunglasses or whatever. But you're seeing harassment happening of store workers. People are trying to create like viral clips all the time and using them, trying to pick up women while using them.
1: I'm also seeing a backlash. So like viral clips of people threatening people wearing
8: the glasses. Because I think it's like, it's incredibly creepy. I think wearing these things is weird. I think like using them on people without their consent is bizarre. There's this, I mean, Meta is now releasing a new version without the camera. They're supposed to have a blinky red light.
1: Is a new version of Meta glasses without the camera not just sunglasses?
8: I think they do something. They're smart glasses. They have other functions as well. But I mean, I think this backlash that we're seeing here is recognition that the public space has become so normalized, this level of surveillance from random people that you're being photographed and videoed for jokes, or you're in the background and people are angry at you for ruining their dance video when you're just walking down the street. And I think that while it's technically true that if you're in public space, someone's allowed to record you, it still is something that I think violates most people's sense of what's like reasonable.
1: My group chat that I was going to text to you, Sarah, is Ed Sheeran apologizing and then finally having to say out loud some point of view on Gaza and the deaths there. And is there such thing as an apolitical pop star? Is that even possible?
5: It's possible, but it's very hard to do. I mean, Dolly Parton, you know, the late Dolly Parton was a really good example of somebody who knew how to deftly navigate these types of situations and these types of questions. And I think it's just something that caught Ed Sheeran off guard, and he wasn't prepared at how he was going to handle it and respond.
1: Neither was Robert Kraft, I think. In the end, he says he's now donating to the region.
5: Yeah, one thing that this situation illustrates to me is that every single part of the supply chain within the music industry is going to be impacted, but you know, the venue, the people who are associated with the concert, the staffers. And so it's actually not just incumbent on Ed Sheeran to have a plan, but like everybody has to have a plan. And we know that in Washington, but I don't think that the entertainment industry and other industries are as prepared.
1: No, they're not ready yet. Okay, Malik.
7: Had the opportunity to go to attend the Netflix sneak preview of the new iteration of A Different World. I didn't plan on watching it, but it seems like it's going to be a very great show. Look
1: a
7: forward to watching.
1: A show so popular, we thought Hillman was a real college.
7: Thought it was a real college, but Debbie,
1: I'm
7: all of them
1: are back.
7: I'm still
1: waiting for my Hillman application to be returned to me. Very sad, but very excited. Great show, great cast, and I'm interested to see how they spin it for a new generation. Thank you so much for being with us. Thank you for waking up with me. We got plenty of headlines coming up next. I'm Audie Cornish. We'll see you tomorrow.
9: Breaking just moments ago, news organizations, including CNN, filed suit against the administration over the president's ban on their reporters at the White House. What this ban means for record high diesel prices, rising interest rates, and the war in Iran.
10: Development news in Austin. Protests erupting after an ICE-involved shooting of a Venezuelan man shot while working for DoorDash. The latest on what's happening there. And dramatic video of the moment a cargo ship, look at this, collides with a shipping boat, sending the tiny vessel spinning, its crews clinging to whatever they could as water spills over the deck. How this horrifying ordeal ended. Kate is out this morning. I'm Sarah Sider with John Berman. This is CNN News Central.
9: All right, the breaking news. Diesel prices are at a record. Republicans are trailing in midterm polling, and the president is banning reporters from the White House. And now this morning, CNN, MS Now, and Politico are suing the Trump administration after the president banned them, their reporters, from the White House. Let's get right to CNN crime and justice correspondent Caitlin Polans, who is with us now on the latest on this lawsuit just filed. Caitlin, what's inside?
11: John, it will be a major test of the press freedom and the First Amendment in this country, though this is a case that is coming from all three news organizations that had their White House credentials revoked very abruptly over the weekend. CNN, MS Now, and Politico are all filing this case in the D.C. federal court system. The statement from the news organizations that came out this morning, and jointly they are saying together that they are notifying the government of filing the lawsuit, quote, to protect our First Amendment rights and defend the principle that the government does not decide what the press reports and publishes. Without notice or process, the White House revoked our journalists' credentials because it objected to our reporting. Left unchallenged, this threatens press freedom and the public's right to independent journalism, free from government interference. There's been a lot of blowback already since Donald Trump said he was banning these three outlets, CNN, MS Now, and Politico, from the White House because he says he didn't like, quote unquote, negative stories that they were publishing. But this is the sort of case, John, it is very likely to move fast in the court system. The news outlets are asking for an emergency intervention from a judge here to restore access to the White House. And on top of that, this is the type of case that is already been worked out many times over, and the courts have underlined that news outlets that have access to the White House as part of the White House press pool, they deserve due process before anything would be revoked there, that there has to be a process given to news organizations if they are going to lose their access. That does not appear to have happened here. And also on top of that, John, there are First Amendment protections that say that the White House, the federal government, can't just decide because they don't like what someone is printing or publishing, that is a reason to revoke a press credential. So we are going to see this play out in the courts. But on the books, the law has been very clear since the 1970s that this is something that the White House can't just do arbitrarily, and especially if it's something that the president wants because he just doesn't like the press coverage he's receiving. John?
12: Yeah, the Constitution, it is a pesky thing. Caitlin Pollentz for us in Washington with the latest on this lawsuit. Thank you, Caitlin. Sarah?
10: All right, CNN Chief Media Analyst Brian Stelter is joining us now. Brian, is there any precedent for a lawsuit like this?
13: No, because there's no precedent for the president of the United States kicking journalists off of his lawn. I mean, that's basically what this is. We saw it one time in 2018 with our former colleague Jim Acosta having his press pass revoked, then Brian Karam in 2019. But those were isolated incidents that were resolved within a matter of days. Now, Trump is going so much further by banning entire newsrooms from the White House grounds. This dispute is one of the administration's highest profile attacks on the press to date, and the implications extend far past just these three banned outlets. This lawsuit that I've been reading is one of the strongest efforts I've seen from any newsroom in the United States to push back on the president's undemocratic actions. So, Sarah, let me read from a couple of the lines that I've been scribbling down here that have stood out to me. One says, "This ban could not be a more direct assault on the First Amendment, nor a more blatant violation of our most fundamental constitutional principles." So that's how this lawsuit begins. This is a draft complaint because the court will confirm later this morning that's been basically received in the computer system. So this draft complaint also says, quote, "The ban inflicts an injury on all news media organizations, which now risk a similar fate if they engage in fact-based independent reporting the president deems insufficiently favorable. And the public at large suffers for however long this unconstitutional ban restricts access to current and complete information about the government." So this lawsuit laying out in very plain language that harm is being done on a daily basis. And that's a key argument because CNN, MSNBC, and Politico are asking for immediate emergency action from the court. Trump wants to silence people and the press because he doesn't like what they're saying. It all seems to be dependent on his mood. The Wall Street Journal reported overnight that Natalie Harp put some video clips in front of him on Friday, and maybe that's why the president announced this ban. But ultimately, this is not about CNN or MSNBC or Politico. It's about the press and the public writ large, Sarah.
10: Yeah, I do want to also talk about CNN just happened to be the White House pool today, and suddenly that was revoked. Can you explain, first of all, the importance of the pool, how it works, and what you make of this?
13: This is very important later today because the president's about to travel to New York for the UN General Assembly. Normally, when he travels anywhere, there is a travel pool and the TV cameras are with him wherever he goes. So those shots of him getting on Marine One, you know, the images of him getting off Air Force One, traveling to meetings, meeting with someone like

0: New York Mayor Zohran Mamdani. That would normally be filmed, recorded, documented by the TV pool. CNN was scheduled to be the pool today, but now that's no more. And I'm expecting we're going to hear from the other major networks that share in the pool responsibilities that there will be no pool coverage at all. Yes, there will be other news crews with the president in New York. Yes, there will be other access potentially for other reporters to yell questions of the president. But it's never happened before where a White House has tried to break the pool system this way. And it really does call into question all the norms, the way that basically people around the world see the president on camera, because that usually comes from the TV pool camera. So Fox News, NBC, CBS, ABC now have to decide how much of a show of solidarity they want to put on. Because after all, Sarah, it happens to be CNN today, but it could be one of them tomorrow.
1: Right, exactly. And just to give some importance of the pool, just recently, they are the ones that caught that video in Turkey of the catering truck. And that whole, the whole background, if they hadn't have been there, you wouldn't have seen that and understood what exactly happened in Turkey with the president getting off Air Force One, going somewhere else and being flown out in a different aircraft. Brian Stelter, thank you so much for walking us through this morning. There's a lot more to come. Appreciate it. All right, also breaking overnight, protests erupting in Austin, Texas after an undocumented DoorDash driver was shot by ICE agents during a traffic stop. What we are learning this morning about that case and the questions that are arising from it. Also, Patrick Clancy sitting down for his first interview since his ex-wife Lindsay Clancy's mistrial. What he says she told him when he asked if she remembered killing their three children. And fishermen in Florida make a wild catch, a U.S. military drone. What happened when they reeled this sucker in?

0: other major networks that share in the pool responsibilities, that there will be no pool coverage at all. Yes, there will be other news crews with the president in New York. Yes, there will be other access potentially for other reporters to yell questions of the president. But it's never happened before where a White House has tried to break the pool system this way. And it really does call into question all the norms, the way that basically people around the world see the president on camera, because that usually comes from the TV pool camera. So Fox News, NBC, CBS, ABC now have to decide how much of a show of solidarity they want to put on. Because after all, Sarah, it happens to be CNN today, but it could be one of them tomorrow.
1: Right, exactly. And just to give some importance of the pool, just recently, they are the ones that caught that video in Turkey of the catering truck. And that whole, the whole background, if they hadn't have been there, you wouldn't have seen that and understood what exactly happened in Turkey with the president getting off Air Force One, going somewhere else and being flown out in a different aircraft. Brian Stelter, thank you so much for walking us through this morning. There's a lot more to come. Appreciate it. All right. Also, breaking overnight, protests erupting in Austin, Texas, after an undocumented DoorDash driver was shot by ICE agents during a traffic stop. What we are learning this morning about that case and the questions that are arising from it. Also, Patrick Clancy sitting down for his first interview since his ex-wife Lindsay Clancy's mistrial. What he says she told him when he asked if she remembered killing their three children. And fishermen in Florida make a wild catch, a U.S. military drone. What happened when they reeled this sucker in?

0: or the man was treated at a hospital and is now in federal custody. I want to get right to CNN's Ed Lavandera, who is live this morning in Austin for the very latest on what you're learning this morning, Ed.
1: Good morning, John. Well, we're still trying to piece together the moments that led up to this shooting and what sparked it there at the end of the shooting, which took place just underneath the underpass that you see behind me here in North Austin. There is some suggestion that perhaps there might have been some sort of chase leading up to the shooting, but it is not exactly clear. That's coming from the police chief, as well as other local officials here in Austin, as they try to piece together what led to all of this. But an attorney for the family of 28-year-old Wilbur Rafael Garces Perez, who is the man that was shot by an ICE officer here on the streets of Austin, says that he was taken to a hospital. He has been treated, that he had a gunshot wound to the back left shoulder area of his body. And the video from the scene also shows some damage to the passenger side car, as well as two gunshot holes in the rear passenger side window of the car as well. So those are some of the details we've been able to piece together.

0: purpose today.
1: This morning, a new shooting by ICE is under investigation after a DoorDash driver was shot in Austin, Texas. Now, it's not clear what led to the gunfire. There is some video of the incident.
2: Holy
3: Woo!
2: Whoa.
3: Oh, my God.
2: Holy
3: dude. Oh, my God.

0: quiz today.
1: This morning, a new shooting by ICE is under investigation after a DoorDash driver was shot in Austin, Texas. Now, it's not clear what led to the gunfire. There is some video of the incident.
2: Holy
3: Woo!
2: Whoa.
3: Oh my God.
2: Holy
3: dude. Oh my God. What the
1: Or the man was treated at a hospital and is now in federal custody. I want to get right to CNN's Ed Lavandera, who is live this morning in Austin for the very latest on what you're learning this morning, Ed.
4: Good morning, John. Well, we're still trying to piece together the moments that led up to this shooting and what sparked it there at the end of the shooting, which took place just underneath the underpass that you see behind me here in North Austin. There is some suggestion that perhaps there might have been some sort of chase leading up to the shooting, but it is not exactly clear. That's coming from the police chief, as well as other local officials here in Austin, as they try to piece together what led to all of this. But an attorney for the family of 28-year-old Wilbur Rafael Garces Perez, who is the man that was shot by an ICE officer here on the streets of Austin, says that he was taken to a hospital. He has been treated. That he had a gunshot wound to the back left shoulder area of his body. And the video from the scene also shows some damage to the passenger side car, as well as two gunshot holes in the rear passenger side window of the car as well. So

0: It's not clear what led to the gunfire. There is some video of the incident.
1: Holy
2: Woo!
1: Whoa.
2: Oh my God.
1: Holy
2: dude. Oh my God. What the
0: Or the man was treated at a hospital and is now in federal custody. I want to get right to CNN's Ed Lavandera, who is live this morning in Austin for the very latest on what you're learning this morning, Ed.
3: Good morning, John. Well, we're still trying to piece together the moments that led up to this shooting and what sparked it there at the end of the shooting, which took place just underneath the underpass that you see behind me here in North Austin. There is some suggestion that perhaps there might have been some sort of chase leading up to the shooting, but it is not exactly clear. That's coming from the police chief, as well as other local officials here in Austin, as they try to piece together what led to all of this. But an attorney for the family of 28-year-old Wilbur Rafael Garces Perez, who is the man that was shot by an ICE officer here on the streets of Austin, says that he was taken to a hospital. He has been treated, that he had a gunshot wound to the back left shoulder area of his body. And the video from the scene also shows some damage to the passenger side car, as well as two gunshot holes in the rear passenger side window of the car as well. So those are some of the details we've been able to piece together from the very initial videos that have emerged from the shooting scene here that took place Sunday afternoon and then sparked a round of protests last night here in Austin. An attorney for the family says they are still trying to figure out exactly where this 28-year-old Venezuelan immigrant is. The Department of Homeland Security says he was taken into custody, that he has had an order for removal, that he entered the country illegally. The lawyer for the family says that it's not exactly clear what his immigration status is, that his wife has told her that they are unaware of a removal order, an immigration removal order here for him as well. So they're trying to piece that together. Officials here in Austin say there needs to be an independent investigation into this shooting.
4: And I've said many, many times about how I want to lead while we're dealing with ICE, and that is that I don't want to perpetuate the politics of fear. One of the ways to not perpetuate the politics of fear is to be open, to be as transparent as we can about what's going on, to seek to be involved and to then be involved in the investigations so that our people will know what's happening.
3: Now, John, what is really interesting so far in the initial hours since this shooting took place, the Department of Homeland Security statement says that this 28-year-old Venezuelan immigrant had an order for removal. But what is interesting is what the statement does not say. As we have seen in other incidents like this over the course of the last year, there has been very specific details, essentially blaming the immigrant for going after or weaponizing a vehicle of some kind to go after the ICE officers here. The initial statement from the Department of Homeland Security is void of any of those kinds of details. They simply say that they are investigating this shooting. So it'll be interesting to see what more information they put out or choose to put out here in the hours or days ahead. John?
0: And we should point out one notable feature we have seen in shootings like this, whether in Maine or in Houston, which you covered, Ed, is how little we learn ultimately, or how little we are told over time here. So people may need to temper their expectations that there will be revelations here, because oftentimes the federal government, at least in this last year, just hasn't told us very much. Ed Lavandera in Austin this morning. Thank you very much. All right, the murder case against his former wife for killing their three children ended in a mistrial. Now, in Patrick Clancy's first interview since that, what he says about his plans for the future. And a pro soccer player, like, mowed down by a grass roller.

0: what more information they put out or choose to put out here in the hours or days ahead. John?
1: And we should point out one notable feature we have seen in shootings like this, whether in Maine or in Houston, which you covered, Ed, is how little we learn ultimately, or how little we are told over time here. So people may need to temper their expectations that there will be revelations here, because oftentimes the federal government, at least in this last year, just hasn't told us very much. Ed Lavandera in Austin this morning. Thank you very much. All right, the murder case against his former wife for killing their three children ended in a mistrial. Now, in Patrick Clancy's first interview since that, what he says about his plans for the future. And a pro soccer player, like, mowed down by a grass roller.

0: And this is CNN.
1: New this morning, for the first time since the murder trial of his ex-wife, Lindsay Clancy, ended in a mistrial, Patrick Clancy is speaking publicly and doing his first interview. Patrick and his new wife, Rachel, sat for a wide-ranging interview with 60 Minutes last night, opening up about everything from the case against Lindsay and its impact on their lives to what Patrick says Lindsay told him moments after she killed their three young children. Clancy's attorney argued she was suffering from severe postpartum psychosis at the time. As you know, that trial ultimately ended in a mistrial. CNN's Jean Casares is joining me now. What stood out to you in this wide-ranging interview?
2: So many things. I think one thing, we know from the evidence that Cora and Dawson were pronounced dead shortly after that, but Callan, the eight-month-old, had a heartbeat, and he was flown to Boston Children's Hospital. What we didn't know is that Patrick went with him. He was there. And for those next few days, he said he laid with him. He held his hand. Holding his hand, he would write to his other children. He didn't want them forgotten. He thought he could live. And then the unthinkable.
3: I got to lay down next to him. And he died in my arms. That night, I really thought there was a chance that Callan would live. And I remember just thinking, just give me one kid. And I would raise him as best I could. And I would give him the best life I possibly could.
2: He also said that he understood anxiety, he understood depression, but postpartum was an area he just did not understand. And after the fact, he spoke with Postpartum International, he spoke with psychologists to try to understand what was happening during that time period. And then he reflected on himself during that time. Watch.
3: I think I did the best I could

0: with what I had at the time. And I live with the outcome. I live with it every day.
1: Has she ever asked for your forgiveness?
0: No. But I gave it to her.
2: You know, Sarah, during the trial, when he was testifying, there came the point that a 911 call was going to be played, and I saw him leave the witness stand. Yeah. What we didn't know is he was having a panic attack in the back. They had to call an ambulance to the courthouse, Sarah. They put him in the ambulance. They wanted to give him medication, and he said, no, I just want to get through this. I want to finish this. And that was just about the beginning of when social media online just went at him. Yeah. And he reflected on that for the first time last night.
0: It's deeply harmful to the legacy of my children. It is a huge distraction from what really matters here, which is perinatal mental health. And it's done real harm to real people, myself included, but also others. It's painful to see. And it makes it difficult to be in public.
2: He also said that after that, he wanted to take his own life, Sarah. He said he didn't care if he made it to 35 or not. That next March was Callan's birthday, and so Dawson's birthday. And so he went to St. Patrick's Cathedral in New York, and he lit a candle, and he came out, and he just sobbed. And he said, and no one cared.
3: Yeah, I mean, we know from his attorney that they said, look, if you're going to keep making these rumors about him as he's going through this, there may be legal action as well. Yeah. But hearing his story was striking and really emotional. Gene, thank you so much for breaking that down for us. Appreciate it. All right, ahead. President Trump gives a whole new justification now for his planned huge arch in D.C. He claims it will be a top-grade military complex with snipers and drones. What this means for the future of the project. And some of the biggest names in AI getting hit with a big lawsuit. What they're being accused of this morning.
4: I'm Richard Karn, and everyone loves my host.

0: New this morning, President Trump giving a brand new justification for building his hulking 250-foot triumphal arch across from Arlington National Cemetery. He now says it would also serve as a, quote, top-grade military complex and would be used for drones and snipers and to store large quantities of sniper ammunition. Now, this was really never one of the arguments that he made for the arch, and the sudden rationale mirrors the case he made for the White House ballroom well after that project began. Let's get right to CNN senior White House reporter Betsy Klein here with the latest. And Betsy, I should just note, you're always welcome here. Thank you.
1: Thank you, John. It does seem like a new pattern is starting to emerge here. President Trump shifting his messaging strategy when his construction projects hit legal challenges. And as you mentioned, we saw this when the ballroom began to hit legal roadblocks. The president started to frame it as a national security imperative. And he is now saying the same of his proposed triumphal arch project. Trump now saying that this arch is going to double as a top grade military complex. I want to read to you from this post to social media over the weekend. He says, at the strong request of the United States military and for national security purposes, I have agreed to convert the magnificent triumphal arch planned since the Civil War era many years ago at the receptive circle adjoining the Arlington Memorial Bridge into a top grade military complex slash triumphal arch to house, store, and have the rapid ability to use large numbers of drones plus snipers on both the roof and plaza areas, and additionally have and hold large quantities of sniper ammunition in storage. Now, this arch is going to sit in a traffic circle directly between the Lincoln Memorial and Arlington National Cemetery, and a group of veterans have actually sued to stop its construction. They argue that this structure, which the president says is going to be 250 feet tall, is going to block this historic view shed that has historically been a symbolic Civil War connection between the North and the South. And this is the first time that the president has floated any of the military purposes of this arch. It's not been part of any of the designs or concepts that have gone through a pair of federal agencies that oversee architecture and design. And these revised plans have not been reviewed by the public. Now, one source involved in the effort noted to CNN that the public should be much more concerned if munitions and explosives are potentially being stored in the middle of what is a very busy traffic circle. It has already cleared one key hurdle, as the Federal Aviation Administration said it won't interfere with air traffic. And you may also recall that Interior Secretary Doug Burgum said earlier this month that the excavation would be beginning within 2 weeks. Government lawyers later backtracked. They noted that it would actually be archaeological survey work. No ground broken just yet. We'll be watching this all very closely, John.
0: All right. Thank you so much, Betsy Klein, for sharing that new reporting. Sarah?
2: In just a few hours here, President

0: President Trump heads to New York, where he will sit down with New York City Mayor Zoran Mamdani ahead of the president's speech to the United Nations General Assembly tomorrow. It will be the third meeting between the two men. The political opposites have developed a surprisingly friendly tone when they meet in person. CNN's Gloria Pazmino joining us now, expecting that tone to continue. And do you know what the discussion is going to be about today?
1: That is a top of mind here this morning, Sarah, whether or not that tone will continue between President Trump and Mayor Zoran Mamdani. What's different about this third meeting is that this time Trump is coming into Zoran Mamdani territory, right? They're meeting inside Gracie Mansion, which is the mayoral residence here in Manhattan. So that is certainly a different thing about this meeting. The last two have been held in the Oval Office in the White House. And so it's going to be a very different setting. Now, you talk about how these two are very politically opposed, right? They are diametrically different. And you might be wondering, why would Zoran Mamdani, the mayor of the city of New York, a blue city, want to meet with President Donald Trump? And he has made it clear over and over that he sees his relationship with Trump as an important tool to advocate for the city of New York and for New Yorkers. And City Hall has told me that today's meeting would be focused on exactly that, New York City and the needs of its residents. Now, I should also tell you that, you know, sources I've been speaking with tell me that they see these meetings as essentially wins for the mayor. You might remember the last two went surprisingly well. The first one, where it was just a lot friendlier than we thought it was going to be. And then the second meeting had some real deliverables for the mayor, specifically the fact that there was a Columbia University student who had been detained by federal immigration officers at the time. The mayor spoke about that case to the president, and that's student was released shortly after. Then there is also the issue of housing and infrastructure here in New York City. The mayor has personally pitched Donald Trump on a major federal housing project here in New York that he is hoping will get billions of dollars in federal funding. So for City Hall, for Mayor Mamdani, they see this as a potential win. And it's happening as President Trump is in town for the United Nations General Assembly. He is scheduled to speak at the UN on Tuesday. So it's certainly an interesting setting in terms of where this meeting is going to take place, Gracie Mansion, ahead of UN week. I should mention that Mayor Mamdani has been hosting mayors from around the world in the last few days. And we'll see exactly what topics they tackle. There's, of course, so much more going on at the national stage in terms of what they could talk about. But for the mayor, he has often repeated that for him, it always comes back to New York City and the people who live here. Sarah.
0: All right, Gloria Pazmino, you'll be watching it all and giving us an update as soon as you get it. Thank you so much, John.
2: All right, with us now in person, Andrew Desiderio, senior congressional reporter for Punch Bowl News, and remotely, but with us in spirit, Leanne Caldwell, chief Washington correspondent for Puck. And I want to read a quote that's actually an Axios that I think frames the day, but also serves as a way to get into both some great reporting that each of you have. So Axios wrote this morning, Jim Van High and Mike Allen, that Trump's vincibility is being exposed. Courts restrain him more. GOP candidates criticize him more. The public turns on him more. Trump's vincibility is just such an interesting, provocative phrase there, Andrew. And it gets to a little bit of what you've been reporting. Chuck Grassley over the weekend tweeting that diesel prices are killing farmers' income. A reliable Republican ally of the White House. Diesel prices killing farmers' income. Susan Collins, you know, maybe not such a Republican ally, but maybe a bellwether, you know, basically arguing with her colleagues behind closed doors. We got to be doing something more about prices and the like. So what are you hearing on this front?
3: Well, look, you are seeing more Republicans not only speak out against the president's policies and call for things like a diesel export ban, like we saw from Senator Grassley. That issue is becoming a problem for Ashley Hinson, the Republican candidate in the state of Iowa in that Senate race, for example. Josh Turek, the Democratic candidate, noted that he came out in favor of a diesel export ban months ago. So it's causing real political headaches for Republicans, but they're also choosing not to appear with, folks folks like J.D. Vance. Ashley Hinson did not appear with J.D. Vance when he was in Iowa a few days ago. She said it was a scheduling conflict, but we know that, you know, in other states, Republicans have declined to campaign with top administration officials and folks like J.D. Vance, for example, in the state of Maine, like Susan Collins did a couple of months ago.
2: This is what invincibility smells like a little bit when you start to see Senate candidates shying away from the likes of J.D. Vance. And Leanne, I wanted to ask you about some

0: reporting you've had here. I haven't had you on in a few days. You reported that internal Democratic polling shows no House incumbent trailing in the midterms, even in gerrymandered seats that Trump won by double digits. And then Republican spending in deep red districts suggest the party's own numbers may tell a similar story. That's an incredibly rosy picture for Democrats, potentially.
1: Yeah, it is. And as we all know, Democrats are really skeptical of being confident and are really worried about being overconfident. But over the past couple of weeks, Democrats have been increasingly rosy about the midterm outlook. The fact that some of these internal polls in districts, including Shamari Figures in Alabama, which is a Trump plus 14 or 15 district, or even in Florida, Congressman Soto, who is in a Trump plus 18 district right now because of redistricting in both of those gerrymandered seats, they say that things are just looking incredibly good. Now, they're not saying that those two Democrats are necessarily going to win those seats because they expect polls to tighten. They expect money to be put in to these races. But Democrats are increasingly optimistic. And the DCCC, as Andrew's publication, as Punchbowl reported this morning, is going in with money in that Alabama district, which is a sign that there is some confidence that maybe they could pull it out, actually. So the political environment is quite good for Democrats at this stage, but they do caution that it needs to be this good also in early October, mid-October, and then they'll feel much more, much better about the midterms.
0: Look, things can change, but in terms of a snapshot of where things are, this tells you a lot, as does the president banning reporters from the White House. Is, you know, less of the what and more of the why. Why, it kind of explains maybe something going on there. Andrew, you're in town this week because President Trump on his way up here for the U.N., a lot of international leaders here. There's just a lot going on. He arrived today. You know, what do you think he wants to leave with, not necessarily in an international standpoint, but politically that will help him domestically?
2: Well, look, his decision to launch this war in Iran is partially, mostly the reason why prices are as high as they are right now, and the reason why we're even talking about Democrats possibly winning the Senate, which a year ago, 15 months ago, was a 5, maybe 10% chance of actually happening, given how bad the map is for them. But as Leanne mentioned, the fact that, you know, we have the DCCC spending in districts like that now shows their confidence. And so we're probably going to see President Trump want to defend himself, defend those decisions that he's made that have led to this unfortunate affordability crisis in the country, and spike diesel prices, spike gas prices, fertilizer prices in states across the Midwest. We were talking about Iowa. There are some other really big Senate races, like in Ohio, for example, where tariffs are having a big impact. The Michigan Senate race, Michigan borders Canada, remember? So, you know, stoking tensions with Canada is not a popular thing to do in the state of Michigan. So we're seeing, you know, that effect across the board, especially in the Midwest. And I expect President Trump to want to really defend his moves here with deciding to go to war in Iran.
0: Both of you have brought up money. The DCCC, as Punchbowl was reporting, trying to spend in some more districts where they're on offense rather than defense. But Leanne, the flip side of that is something that you hear from almost every Democrat running around the country, which is there is just a huge financial advantage for the Republican Party and Republican groups writ large. You can see it in some districts where there's just so much spending. To what extent can this money, and the Republican Party does have this huge financial advantage right now, how can that mitigate their losses, and what are the limits of it?
1: It's going to be a real test on how much money matters. The political environment is very good for Democrats. Even the gerrymandered redistrict seats aren't necessarily looking as good for Republicans as they had hoped. But when it comes to the money, Republicans do have that monetary advantage, especially if the president spends the close to $1 billion he says that he has for the midterms. There's still a lot of skepticism that he will actually spend that much. It's been about $140-150 million so far. But I've been hearing and reporting from Democratic fundraisers who are extremely frustrated that donors, Democratic donors, they say, are not necessarily meeting the moment. There's still a lot of Democratic donors who are angry about 2024. They're asking about who the leaders are in the party. They, some of them are worried about finding out that the White House finding out that they are giving huge sums of money to Democrats. And then there's some Democratic donors who are also worried about the rise of Democratic socialists in the party. So there's all this tension happening on the Democratic side when it comes to the money side. Meanwhile, Republicans, despite the negative political advantage, have a great advantage because Republican donors are still giving, and because of the president's war chest, should he decide to spend it all, John.
0: Yeah, you really, and Andrew's nodding his head up and down. You don't
2: it's
0: have to scratch
2: risk.
0: The surface. Yeah, I mean, here you yeah. hear from a lot of Democrats and a lot of Democratic donors also. Leanne Caldwell, thank you very much. Great to see you. Andrew, enjoy the hotel prices and the traffic while you're in town. All right, an unexpected catch for fishermen in Florida. What did they get? A U.S. military drone. And then a local resident goes to police with an unusual problem. A jar stuck on its head. Also, the resident was a skunk.
3: Welcome to a smoother shipping experience with ShipStation.

0: On, and this is CNN. All right, you can see this is a live look at oil prices. They're down. They're down a tick this morning. Brent crude back near $100 a barrel. But this is still the most expensive September on record for gas prices in several states. Michigan, Indiana, Illinois, they all saw major spikes in prices last week. Michigan went up 61 cents a gallon. Those same states saw diesel prices increase by more than 50 cents, which is a lot. Let's get right to CNN's Matt Egan for the very latest on this. And diesel's at a record.
1: Yeah, definitely a record there. I mean, the good news, though, is that, as you mentioned, oil prices are retreating despite the latest fighting in the Middle East and in Russia. So Brent, the world benchmark, it's down about 2.5% today to $101 a barrel. Not cheap, obviously, but this is the fourth straight day in a row where Brent is down, and it has declined pretty significantly from $110 a barrel about 10 days ago. There's a little bit less fear in the market about the flow of energy out of the Middle East. JP Morgan says that oil is flowing surprisingly strong out of the Middle East. And there's some hope that the East-West pipeline could at least partially reopen soon. But yes, the bad news, of course, is fuel prices. $4.48 a gallon is the new national average, up by 16 cents in just the past week, exactly $1.50 more expensive than when the war started. And when you look across the country, this is not just a problem in those expensive blue states. In fact, some red states are seeing 30, 40% increases just from a year ago. Look at Tennessee, Mississippi, Oklahoma, and what really stands out here is some of the states facing the biggest increases over the past year are key states in the upcoming midterms. 48% for Iowa, 55% for Michigan, 53% for Wisconsin. That is really painful, especially for people who have long commutes. Many of them are not making 50% more, but they're paying that much more at the gas pump. And then you mentioned diesel, right? So over the weekend, diesel crossed over $6.50 a gallon for the first time ever, a fresh record high, dramatically more expensive than before the war started. And look, most people don't put diesel in their car, but really all of us are paying for diesel in one way or another because this is the fuel that powers the trucks and trains and boats that are shipping goods across the country. And this diesel spike, it has been truly historic. So far this year, diesel has skyrocketed 83%. that is by far the biggest annual increase since AAA started tracking. 83%. The next closest is 2021, when diesel surged almost 40% after COVID was over. Now, the other thing to keep in mind is that over the weekend, there were more attacks by Ukrainian drones in Russia, including one that hit a major Russian oil refinery. And so that's just going to potentially

0: put even more pressure on diesel, adding to, again, what has already been a historic year.
1: That's an unbelievable chart there. That this year, just completely different animal than anything we've ever seen before.
0: Yes.
1: Matt Egan, thank you very much. Sarah?
2: It was really stark and telling, and happening now in the Middle East, a dramatic offensive by the Iran-backed Houthis has the region even more on edge. Saudi Arabia says the Yemen-based group targeted Mecca over the weekend. The Houthis also claiming missile and drone attacks on sensitive sites in Riyadh. There's been a flurry of Houthi activity in recent weeks, including their capture of strategically important island in the Red Sea and coastal areas overlooking the Bab al-Mandab Strait. Sources are telling CNN that as of now, neither the U.S. nor Saudi Arabia has a clear plan to beat back this group. With me now, CNN senior military analyst, retired Admiral James Stavridis. Thank you so much for being here. I want to talk to you about something that just came out in the New York Times this morning. They are reporting that the war looked as though it might expand again after a plea from the Saudi crown prince, where President Trump, according to the Times, was preparing to strike the Houthis in Yemen, but then, and as they put it, pulled back, or at least delay striking Houthi targets, which came as commanders had approved target lists, troops were loading bombs onto U.S. warplanes selected for the missions, and the wave of attacks was just about to begin. The president ended up stopping it. He's gone back and forth. I'm just curious what you make of this and what kind of strain would it put on U.S. resources if the U.S. does eventually decide to join the Saudis in striking the Houthis in Yemen?
3: It's the pattern we've seen since the start of the war. It's a kind of a ramp up, get ready to go. At the beginning of the war, we launched those massive strikes, but then we have threatened to go back again and again and again without pulling the trigger in a very serious way. And I think the Houthi challenge is yet another example of that, Sarah. You and I have talked in the past about the Western Front. You know, everybody's had the geography lesson and now knows exactly where the Strait of Hormuz is. Now people are getting the new geography lesson of Bab el-Mandeb, its impact on the Red Sea, and its impact, therefore, in the Suez Canal. So this Western Front is quite significant. And for the president to launch into this alongside the Saudis in a big way, yeah, that would be a major decision. I don't think he's quite ready to pull the pin on it, hence the back and forth. Final thought, it's incredibly hard on the U.S. Navy in particular, which has to ramp up to the point of execution and then pull back. But that's what our armed forces are trained to do.
2: I do want to move to the war in Ukraine because Ukraine managed its largest drone attack that we've ever seen on Moscow, and it hit a major oil refinery after President Trump had demanded that Ukraine stop hitting Russian oil targets because, of course, it's adding to the price hikes, particularly in diesel fuel in the United States. What do you make of this escalation? What does it tell you about capabilities and where we are in this war?
3: I have a one-word response for the Ukrainians, which is congratulations. They need to increase these strikes, and doing so is the only way they can put pressure on Vladimir Putin. They are the victims here. They were invaded by Russia. Human rights violations by the hour in attacks by the Russians on Ukrainian cities. So I think going after the Russian oil structure is a legitimate target set. And then to your question about capabilities, this was, to my eye, the largest drone strike the Ukrainians have put together. Over 1,000 drones, maybe approaching 2,000. That's a big military operation. It's the only way the Ukrainians can go after Russia in an effective way. I support their doing so.
2: Admiral James Stavridis, thank you so much. I do want to lastly ask you about just your take on what you're hearing from the president about his triumphal arch, this massive arch that he wants to put up. He's suddenly saying, hey, this is all about, we're also going to add in basically a military complex in there with drones and snipers and ammunition. Is this necessary?
3: Doesn't feel that way to me. And anybody who knows that geography knows when you come across the Memorial Bridge, Lincoln Memorial is at your back. You come across

0: the bridge, right, that's where the idea is to place this. But guess what? Right in front of you as you come off the Memorial Bridge is Arlington National Cemetery, and behind that is Fort Myers. We've already got a massive military complex right there where you can stage, and I'm sure they do stage, drones, snipers, quick response teams. So the idea of building a huge arch and making it double as a some kind of a tactical platform doesn't make any sense to me. What this decision should turn on is aesthetics, architecture, traffic flow, aviation safety, all those things that experts get to decide. So let's let the system play out. And I suspect the decision is going to be not a good place to park a huge memorial. Certainly from a military perspective, I don't see military utility there.
1: Admiral, it is always good to see you. Thank you so much. Appreciate it. John.
2: All right, new this morning, a cargo ship slammed into a fishing vessel off the coast of Singapore. Crew members, they saw it coming. You see them there bracing for impact. The fishing vessel later made it safely back to port. The cargo ship did remain at the scene for several hours before continuing on its journey. A Thai soccer club is apologizing because a pitch roller, which is that machine right there to flatten the grass, it flattened former English player Andros Townsend there. Somehow, Townsend managed to escape without serious injury, thankfully. He later reposted the clip and joked about it on Instagram. That's a pretty good sport. The Thai club now says it is tightening its safety rules. That might be a good idea. All right, other news. An overtime thriller and a warning for football fans everywhere. The Kansas City Chiefs, they might be good again. CNN's Coy Wire standing by. Talk to us about the football yesterday, Coy.
3: What's up, Sunshine? Yes, two things seem pretty clear after that Sunday night game. Patrick Mahomes' knee doing just fine. And yes, the Chiefs are still really good. Mahomes gives Kansas City the lead in the third quarter. There he is. Taylor Swift was up there in the stands too. The stars were out. He finds Jalen Royals for the touchdown. But Indy punches back. They have this guy named Jonathan Taylor, one of the fastest guys in the league, rumbling for 92 yards on the night and two scores. He helped send this one to overtime. But that's where Chiefs kicker Harrison Butker says, no more football today. Game winner. Chiefs survive 33-30 and move to 2-0 on the season. Now, two quarterbacks, two huge losses, Chicago's Caleb Williams and Washington's Jaden Daniels, both leaving their games. Williams, a hamstring injury in the Bears' 9-3 loss to Minnesota. And then turn your head if you're queasy. Daniels, tripped up by his own lineman, dislocates his elbow as Washington falls to Dallas 37-20. Two franchises now holding their breaths, waiting to see how this plays out. Miles by name, milestones by game. Caitlin Clark's WNBA rookie scoring record shattered by Lynx phenom Olivia Miles, 21 against Connecticut, giving her 790 points in the season, most ever by a rook. She's averaging nearly 20 a game. Minnesota owns the best record in the league, and Olivia has the best hair in the league. Finally, Dr. Jesse McGuire performing the national anthem at the Diamondbacks game when his trumpet stops working, John. But listen to this.

0: Crowd standing ovation, no trumpet, no trouble. Finger keys got stuck, but Dr. McGuire becomes the instrument, John. How awesome is that?
1: He sounds great. Like, good for him.
0: Amazing.
1: That is super impressive. All right, Kawhi Warren, thanks so much. I do have to say, too many injuries to too many good players in football. The NFL's got to be a little worried 2 games into the season. Brand new hour of CNN News Central starts right now. This morning, CNN and other news organizations suing the Trump administration over the president banning journalists from the White House. We are standing by for the White House response. In Texas, an ICE agent shoot and wounds a DoorDash delivery driver. What Homeland Security is saying about it this morning. And beware what is under the hood, because sometimes what's under the hood is a 4-foot boa constrictor. Kate is out today. I'm John Berman with Sarah Seiner, and this is CNN News Central.

0: Breaking this morning, a First Amendment showdown. CNN, MS Now, and Political all suing the Trump administration after President Trump banned them from the White House, including our own Betsy Klein. The president's own words being used against him as to why he made the decision. And that's not the only escalation this morning, this face-off between the president and the press. CNN has been stripped of its White House TV pool duties for today, breaking with decades of precedent. We were set to be the pool network traveling with President Trump to New York for the UN General Assembly as he meets with city and international leaders here. CNN crime and justice correspondent Caitlin Polance joining us right now. This lawsuit just coming down and you're getting the details. What does it say? What are the messages to the court here?
1: Sarah, we've been able to see a draft version of this lawsuit. It's called CNN v. Trump, and it's set to be a major case in the D.C. District Court very soon, one that can move quite fast. CNN, MS Now, and Politico, the three outlets banned by President Donald Trump and the White House from accessing their workspaces, accessing the White House grounds, being able to take part in pool coverage, all three are suing together, and they are asking to have their White House access restored as part of the National Press Corps covering the president. One of the things that have been that they have said so far in a joint statement is that this is a lawsuit to protect our First Amendment rights and defend the principle that the government does not decide what the press reports or publishes. The joint statement also says that without notice or process, the White House revoked our journalists' credentials because it objected to our reporting. Left unchallenged, this threatens press freedom and the public's right to independent journalism free from government interference. I am watching for this to move quite quickly in court today, once it is on the books there, filed before the judges in federal court, because there's ample case law around this. Courts that have stepped in already and restored access to White House press pass holders. That goes as far back as 1977, where there was a pivotal case where the courts found that there had to be due process. There had to be a process if the White House wanted to revoke press credentials and a valid reason, perhaps a national security reason. It could not be just because the president or the White House or the federal government disagrees with what publications or reporters are doing, publishing, printing, saying on television as they do their jobs. There can't be what's called viewpoint discrimination. That is all captured in the draft version of this lawsuit that we're waiting to see filed in court this morning. The Justice Department has been alerted to this, and we are waiting to see exactly what they might say to defend the president's actions here as well. Sarah? Yeah,
0: certainly the president's own words about this, never mentioning anything about national security or anything else, but not liking the coverage, will play in this as well. Caitlin Polance, it is a pleasure. Thank you so much for running through that with us. John?
2: All right, with us now, Aisha Roscoe, host of NPR's Weekend Edition Sunday and weekend host of Up First. Aisha, great to see you. I'm going to start off with some rapid fire questions here. So what is banning certain reporters from the White House? How does that lower diesel prices?
3: I don't think it does.
2: How does banning reporters from the White House lower interest rates, which were just raised?
3: I don't think it lowers interest rates.
2: And then finally, how does banning certain reporters from the White House bring the war in Iran any closer to completion?
3: I know that reporters can have a lot of power, but I don't think we banning us will do that.
2: Okay, so I appreciate you answering these questions. So the answer then is, if that's not what's happening here, which is what the country seems to be focused on, what do you think the president is getting out of this?
3: Well, I mean, what President Trump is getting out of this is, you know, he has had a disdain for media. He feels that they treat him unfairly. He feels like they write negative stories and that they are not, you know, touting what he feels like are his accomplishments. And so he's focused on, you know, his, you know, beefs with CNN and MS Now and Politico. But of course, as you're pointing out, that means that he is not as focused on diesel prices or interest rates or the war in Iran.

0: on, which is, you know, affecting everyone. And that's really the problem for Republicans this midterm cycle.
1: We did just get a statement from the president. He posted on social media. I'm going to read this out loud. He says the White House is not instituting an assault on the free press, comma, something which I cherish. It is instituting an assault on the fake news, something that has grown like cancer in our beloved United States of America. It is corrupt, purposeful, pervasive, fully coordinated, and totally out of control. It is a threat to our national security and must be stopped now. Thank you for your attention to this matter. So the first line, the White House is not instituting an assault on the free press, something which I cherish. What evidence is there that President Trump cherishes the free press?
0: Well, I think we have a lot of evidence to the contrary. And he did say in the Oval Office that this was about the free press. And this was, you know, something aimed at the free press. Whether he misspoke or not, that's what he said. I think what you're seeing here is that he's getting some advice from the Justice Department that he has to somehow tie this to national security. But the issue is, it's not for Trump to decide what is fake news and what is the free press. The free press means that they can report news that the president doesn't like. That is what the free press is, and that they can report news that, you know, that makes the president look bad. That is what it means to have a free press. And, you know, under a you know, more liberal administrations, they haven't liked Fox News, right? They haven't liked conservative press. But you can't discriminate because you don't like the coverage of a news network.
1: Back to just sort of, again, the why of this and the atmospherics for what's going on while this is happening. Axios, Mike Allen and Jim Vandehei, they had a nice turn of phrase this morning where they say that Trump's vincibility is being exposed. Courts restrain him more. GOP candidates criticize him more. The public turns on him more. Just in general, what is the reality facing the president as he comes to New York for the UN General Assembly, as the midterm elections are 45 days away?

0: for Trump to decide what is fake news and what is the free press. The free press means that they can report news that the president doesn't like. That is what the free press is, and that they can report news that, you know, that makes the president look bad. That is what it means to have a free press. And, you know, under a you know, more liberal administrations, they haven't liked Fox News, right? They haven't liked conservative press. But you can't discriminate because you don't like the coverage of a news network.
1: Back to just sort of, again, the why of this and the atmospherics for what's going on while this is happening. Axios, Mike Allen and Jim Vandehei, they had a nice turn of phrase this morning where they say that Trump's vincibility is being exposed. Courts restrain him more. GOP candidates criticize him more. The public turns on him more. Just in general, what is the reality facing the president as he comes to New York for the UN General Assembly, as the midterm elections are 45 days away?
0: Well, he's a weakened president, right? He's deeply unpopular. He came in with very strong numbers, but now the Americans are not pleased with where his focus is. They feel like he's focused on an arch and the White House ballroom and the Kennedy Center and all these things, but he hasn't focused on, you know, the price of groceries and he's had a direct hand in raising the price of gasoline. And so I think that he goes into this with, you know, with his weaknesses exposed, right? And many times, you know, Trump can seem like the Teflon Don, but right now he's a little more like aluminum foil. I don't know, saran wrap.
1: Maybe Velcro, Don. Aisha Rasko, great to see you this morning. Thank you so much for being with us. I really do appreciate it. Sarah?
2: All right. Thank you, John. Ahead, protests erupting in Texas overnight after a Venezuelan DoorDash delivery driver was shot by ICE agents. What DHS and the family attorney is saying this morning. And they vilify each other in public, but in person, we've seen something very different. What will happen today when the mayor of New York meets with the president? And shoe brand Converse now apologizing and pulling an ad that sparked backlash and comparisons to KKK imagery. Those stories and more ahead.

0: many times, Trump can seem like the Teflon Don, but right now he's a little more like aluminum foil. I don't know, saran wrap.
1: Maybe Velcro. Maybe Velcro, Don. Aisha Roscoe, great to see you this morning. Thank you so much for being with us. I really do appreciate it. Sarah?
2: All right. Thank you, John. Ahead, protests erupting in Texas overnight after a Venezuelan DoorDash delivery driver was shot by ICE agents. What DHS and the family attorney is saying this morning. And they vilify each other in public, but in person, we've seen something very different. What will happen today when the mayor of New York meets with the president? And shoe brand Converse now apologizing and pulling an ad that sparked backlash and comparisons to KKK imagery. Those stories and more ahead.

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1: This morning, a Venezuelan DoorDash driver is the latest person to be shot by ICE agents. This time it happened in Austin, Texas. He has been identified as 28-year-old Wilbur Rafael Garces Perez. Video shows what appears to be his car with bullet holes in it. Federal authorities have yet to explain what led up to the gunfire, but a bystander actually caught the shooting on camera. Watch.
2: Holy
3: Woo!
2: Whoa.
3: Oh my God.
2: Holy
3: dude. Oh my God. What the
1: Perez was treated at a hospital, released, and is in federal custody, according to authorities. DHS says Perez is an undocumented immigrant who had a final order for removal. Perez's lawyer say she could not confirm his current immigration status, but says he previously held a valid work permit and entered the U.S. lawfully. Joining us now is CNN senior law enforcement analyst and former deputy director of the FBI, Andrew McCabe. When you look at the scene, what questions do you have when you see what happened here?
4: Well, Sarah, many, many questions. We really have very little information from this shooting. We have that video and there are reports of other videos, but I don't think there's any really conclusive, up-close, complete video that shows the interaction between the victim and the ICE officers before the shooting, which is really what you need to tell the tale. The officers are invariably going to claim that they thought they were in some sort of danger and had to fire to protect themselves or others. That is the standard for a law enforcement shooting. Whether or not those claims are validated by facts and evidence is a much bigger question.
1: The local authorities there and one of the Democratic congresspeople has also put into the zeitgeist, hey, we'd like to see body camera video. And if they're able to do an investigation, I mean, do you expect ICE to investigate? And if so, is it trustworthy, considering agents have been caught in lies by courts in other cases?
4: Yeah, I don't expect ICE to investigate in any sort of a credible or transparent way. And I'm simply saying that based upon what we know from so many other shootings. There have been upwards of 20 shootings of individuals in this country by ICE officers since this operation began about a year and a half ago. Six of those resulted in fatalities. And quite frankly, we've heard almost nothing about every single one of them. There's now been one ICE officer indicted, is currently charged criminally in Minneapolis for shooting an immigrant through the door of his home after chasing him back to that residence. But every one of these shootings, including the death of Renee Good, the death of Alex Preddy, and many others, we haven't heard anything from ICE about the results of any sort of investigation. We also haven't heard from the FBI. Notably, the FBI has not gotten publicly involved in any of these shootings. Each one of them presents the distinct possibility of a violation of the victim's civil rights, which could result from what we call a color of law offense. People who wearing the uniform, you know, utilize excessive force, things like that. But again, we're hearing nothing, zero transparency from the federal government on this, no indication that the sort of credible, thorough investigations that we should be demanding are actually taking place. What we do see, though, is local jurisdictions who want to investigate are being frozen out. The federal government very often does not share the information from the crime scene, the evidence, access to that evidence or the crime scene with local investigators, thus kind of blocking them from taking any action on their own.
1: What is the protocol normally? I mean, how far away from the norms when it comes to shootings is this?
4: Miles. This is completely unprecedented. Every federal agency with law enforcement responsibilities has an inspector general or an internal investigations function. For instance, in the FBI, every FBI shooting gets investigated first and foremost by the FBI inspection division. The results of those investigations are shared with the Department of Justice inspector general. And if they believe a crime has been committed, will be shared with federal prosecutors in the relevant jurisdiction.

0: jurisdiction. We're not seeing any of that here. Nothing. 20 people shot, 6 people killed, and zero accountability so far. So yeah, ICE has inspectors general. I'm sure they have an internal investigations component. And we have federal prosecutors who should be impaneling grand juries to look at some of these uses of lethal force, but it is just not happening at this point.
1: It is good to have you to give us some sense of what is normal and what isn't as well on all of these cases. Andrew McCabe, thank you so much for your expertise on this. All right, just ahead, snipers, drones, and ammo. President Trump now trying to sell his enormous arch as a military complex. What we're learning this morning. Plus, a community demanding answers after a string of rare childhood cancer cases. Those stories and more ahead.
2: What if your shipping and logistics ran?

0: This is CNN.
1: In just hours, President Trump comes here to New York City. I'm going to look over here. In just hours, President Trump comes here to New York City to meet with New York City Mayor Zohran Mamdani. So for men on different sides of the political spectrum, they have some surprisingly cordial moments together. CNN's Gloria Pazmino outside Gracie Mansion here in New York. Give us a sense of what we expect from this meeting.
2: Yeah, you know, John, if you speak to people in Mayor Mamdani's orbit, they would tell you that these meetings actually have delivered some wins for the mayor and for New York City. And that is one key reason why Mayor Mamdani continues to seek this out despite their political differences, right? These are two very different politicians with two very different worldviews, ideologically opposed. And as you said, every time they have met, it has been surprisingly friendly, despite what each other have said about one another in the past, right? Mamdani has said that Trump is a fascist and a despot, and Trump has called Mamdani a communist and a lunatic. But when they meet face to face, they usually have good meetings. The last time, Mamdani got some pretty specific deliverables. You might remember there was the case of a Columbia University student who was detained by federal immigration officers at the time. It was shortly after the mayor's second meeting with Trump in February that that student was actually released. The mayor also pitched President Trump on a major federal housing project here in New York City, which he is hoping to follow up on during today's conversation. The mayor's office has said that today's meeting will be focused on New York City and New Yorkers. And I want to tell you one more thing that is different about this meeting. It's happening in what we could refer to as Mamdani territory, right? It's happening in Gracie Mansion here behind me, the mayoral residence here in Mamdani. In Manhattan. And this is the first time that Trump is coming to Mamdani's front door, right? The last two meetings have happened in the Oval Office at the White House. But Trump is in New York City ahead of the United Nations General Assembly. He is scheduled to deliver a speech on Tuesday, and he will be meeting with the mayor this afternoon. We are, watching closely to see what they discuss and to see if the mayor once again is able to come away with any sort of significant wins or specific commitments from the president about things that New York City needs and it's looking for, like federal funding for housing. But again, just the last two meetings have been surprisingly friendly, and I wonder if we're going to continue to see that tone here today. John?
1: Obviously, we're standing by to see what the dynamics there are. One notable thing, Zohran Mamdani, the mayor of New York City, his popularity pretty high among his constituents. President Trump, less so this morning. All right, the former husband of Lindsey Clancy, in his very first interview, what he is saying about his children's deaths and now his plans for the future. And that is not a jumper cable. That, where is it? There it is. That's a snake. A 4-foot boa they found underneath the hood of the car.

0: We've got overtime drama, defensive destruction, and Patrick Mahomes doing Patrick Mahomes things. World Sport brings the boom. We start with the Sunday night game of the week. Arrowhead Stadium in Kansas City, lit up like a Christmas tree as the Chiefs host the Colts. The stars were out. Patrick Mahomes finding Travis Kelce, giving KC a 10-7 lead. Wifey Taylor Swift reminding folks Travis didn't just catch that pass. He also put a ring on it this offseason. But in the second quarter, the Colts start kicking up their hooves. Star running back Jonathan Taylor, one of the fastest players in the league, takes it 24 yards, giving Indy the lead again. Third quarter, Mahomes goes deep. And Tyrone Thornton can run. A 45-yard moon ball lands on the doorstep of the end zone. And then Mahomes would take it from there. He would roll out to his right, find Jalen Royals for his first career touchdown, putting KC out front. Here comes Indy, though, punching right back. It's Taylor again. He'd rumble for 92 yards in this game, two scores, helping send it to overtime. And that's where Chiefs kicker Harrison Butker says, that's enough football for today. A 40-yard game winner. Chiefs survive 33-30, moving to 2-0. And Arrowhead After Dark is a thriller.
1: Yeah, it was resilience. You know, we didn't do exactly what we wanted to do. We had a lot of errors, but I thought the guys were resilient. We just found a way at the end, and that's what this NFL is about, is just finding a way to win games. My knee felt great. You know, I got that rust off that last game. I had a better game today, and we're just going to keep on building, man. We're going to keep getting better and better. We got Miami next week, so we'll get ready for that one.
0: Now, Aaron Rodgers and the Steelers had themselves a rough day against New England. Christian Ellis hit Rodgers so hard it made the stadium rattle. The ball pops out. Patriots defense swarming like piranhas. 30-yard loss on the play, and Rodgers was running for his life all game. Fourth quarter, he's swallowed by Christian Barmore. Ball pops out again. This time, Elijah ponders nothing. Scoops it, scores his first career touchdown. New England's defense delivering the full combo. Four sacks, fumble recovery, interception, and a touchdown in a 20-3 win. Caleb Williams and the Chicago Bears coming off a 59-point performance in week one, but the star QB goes down as he's rolling out against the Vikings in the fourth quarter. Bears were trailing 6-3 at the time. It's a hamstring injury. He is carted off the field eventually, but he does fist pump to the fans on the way out, letting them know hopefully everything will be okay. Now, the Bears were down 9-3 with a minute to go in this one. There you can see Williams being carted off. Towel over his head at first, and then you will see him taking that off to again remind the fans that he's going to be okay. Coach said that things are actually looking up in his mind. Listen to this.
2: We know we're going to get him back soon. You know what I mean? I think, you know, he's a very resilient guy, but, you know, Tyson and the QB room can step up in his absence, and everybody else on the offense as well. Going to have to step up, knowing that what he brings to the table each week. Just going to have to bring more out of us, and that's what we're going to do until we get him back.
0: Now, Lamar Jackson and the Ravens, picked by some to represent the AFC in the Super Bowl. Jackson delivering to Rashad. This is... That's Chris Olave there scoring, because that's Tyler Shuck, as the Saints make a comeback here in this game. They were down by 14 at one point in this game before halftime, but they come back. Shuck would barrel his way in from the one-yard line on a quarterback sneak. It went under review, but it did stand, and the Saints end up taking this one 24-17, New Orleans spoiling the Ravens' home opener. Dak Prescott is the player of the day, the star quarterback making his history while dissecting the Commanders. He surpasses Tony Romo to become the Dallas Cowboys all-time leader in touchdown passes with 249 of them after their 37-20 win. He said, sometimes it's great being naive, and I was a little naive growing up thinking that I could eventually do something like this one day. Our play of the day, Ja'Marr Chase, part receiver, part contortionist, part tap dancer. An absurd catch as Chase finishes with 75 yards and two touchdowns on the day. Cincinnati topping the Texans 20-6. And with that, we are welcomed to join Bleacher Report's NFL analyst, Mo Moten. It's been forever since I've talked to you. I'm so glad you're back. Great to see you, Mo. Let's start with Patrick Mahomes. That knee looks pretty good. How impressive have his performances been here early in the season?
3: I think it was a wink and a nod to tell everyone that his knee was fine. He ran for the Chiefs' first touchdown of the season on a 15-yard run. So that lets everyone know he's fine. 9 rushes, 40 yards in that score already. Not worried about Patrick Mahomes at all. The Chiefs look like the Chiefs of the Dynasty Chiefs a couple of years ago. So look out, NFL. This is not the 6-11 team that we saw last year. This is the Chiefs that we're used to seeing on their championship runs.
0: Yeah, isn't it interesting how sometimes adversity, you know, can even make some people or some teams sink, others it galvanizes them and they come out stronger somehow than they were before. Now, Mr. Mahomes this year has a little bit of help. The reigning Super Bowl MVP, Kenneth Walker, who came over from the Seattle Seahawks, he brings an entirely new dimension, which the Chiefs really haven't had in recent years, right, Mo?
3: Absolutely. I think Kenneth Walker has been overlooked. The Seattle Seahawks team that won the Super Bowl, as you mentioned, it was all about the defense. A lot of people talked about, wow, this is one of the best defenses we've seen. Kenneth Walker kind of went underlooked. Now in Kansas City, he's a main cog. This used to be a Patrick

0: Mahomes reliant offense? Not anymore. Kenneth Walker leads the league in yards from scrimmage with 369, leads the league in rushing with 290. Eric Bieniemy coming back to Kansas City. He's a running backs coach. I think there's something to the identity of this Kansas City Chiefs team that we're not used to seeing, that they don't have to put the ball in Mahomes' hands to win games. They can put the ball in Kenneth Walker's hands. They also have an impressive rookie in Emmett Johnson. Did you see his dance moves on those runs Sunday night? He's the rookie that's right behind Kenneth Walker that can also run the rock.
1: Yeah, that's scary for defenses because now you have to stop this beast of a running back, right? And you have to bring down an extra defender into the box. That means Patrick Mahomes' receivers have one less defender to run past. They have two guys that run a 4.2 40-yard dash. So look out. I feel bad for opposing defenses this season. Let's talk about these Chicago Bears. They came out, started the season on fire. Their head coach says he wants to break the points record for an NFL season. That's going to be tough now. Caleb Williams, their star quarterback, going down with injury. How big of an impact is that for you? What chance does Tyson Bagent have to, you know, make this team continue to roll?
0: Now, you didn't hear Roman Dunze say they hope to have him back pretty soon. Hopefully, Caleb is back. We would love to see the Bears go for that historic run where they're the highest scoring team in a season. We'll see what happens. I will say Bagent has some career starts. He had four career starts in his rookie year in 2023, so he has that experience. They also have a stellar run game in DeAndre Swift and Kyle Manunga in the backfield. So this team still has some firepower. If Bagent can just get the ball to his playmakers, Adunze, Burden, Costa Loveland, the Bears will be fine. I don't know about capturing the single-season record for scoring, but they can still put up some points with Ben Johnson in the controls.
1: Yeah, clearly they're going to have to be like a transformer and adapt and adjust until that man right there, Caleb Williams, is able to come back and they can start airing it out again. Now, it was an impressive win for the Bengals over the Texans. Some folks think the Texans will be the team to represent the AFC in the Super Bowl. What have you seen from the Bengals so far that is making them look like pretty a formidable opponent there in the AFC as well?
0: Well, people are a little worried about Ja'Marr Chase having a quiet season opener. He looked like Ja'Marr Chase on Sunday with those touchdowns. Also, Joe Burrow being healthy is always a big factor in Cincinnati. I'll point to their defense. They've allowed the fewest touchdown passes so far in two games. I know it's a small sample size, but when you add Dexter Lawrence from the Giants at defensive tackle, Jonathan Allen in the middle, that Bengals defense playing a lot better. We know what the Bengals offense can do, but we always question, are they a complete team with their leaky defense? They seem to have fixed that this offseason. They're off to a 2-0 start. Again, it's early, but their defense holds up. This team can go far deep into the playoffs.
1: Yeah, their defense looks like they have looked in recent, not so recent years, but a few years back when they were really rocking and able to provide a good support system for Burrow. And if Burrow stays healthy, anything's possible for Cincy. Now, only about 15% of teams who start a season 0-2 end up making the playoffs. There's some unexpected 0-2 teams so far. Which one of those do you think perhaps has the best chance to still make it to the postseason and why?
0: I'll say this, Coy. Houston, we don't have a problem yet. The Houston Texans have started 0-2 three times in the last 4 years. And you know what? They've made the playoffs every time and won a playoff game. CJ Stroud went to the podium and said, sadly, we've been in this situation before at 0-2, so I'm not worried one bit about the Houston Texans. The one thing that's a concern is Nico Collins. Can he get healthy and get back soon? I know he could miss more than one game. He missed last Sunday. But this Texans team is led by their defense. Their defense has to get back to being a dominant unit. But I'm not worried about the Texans. Every team except the Jacksonville Jaguars are 0-2 in the AFC South. That division could still be won by the Texans. And they've shown that they can come back from 0-2 and, as I said, still make the playoffs. They've actually started 0-3. And still made the playoffs. So no worries in Houston.
1: I noticed you didn't have a whisper to say about my Atlanta Falcons. And I'm kind of glad you didn't because I don't want to talk about them right now. I do want to talk about the New England Patriots. Their defense just absolutely putting the D in dominance yesterday. So how, though, offensively are they going to get things right? Drake May, who finished runner-up for MVP conversation last year, starting off really poorly this season.
0: Yes, poor decision in the season opener against the Seattle Seahawks. No touchdown passes last Sunday against the Pittsburgh Steelers. He's missing A.J. Brown. The reason they bring A.J. Brown to New England is for those explosive plays. So he's going to be missing that. I know Romeo Dobbs had a big 60 3-yard grab and late in the third quarter helped the Patriots seal that victory, that blowout one over the Steelers. But they're going to miss those big plays. I will say having Travion Henderson back helps. He did miss his season opener against the Seattle Seahawks. He had a 39-yard run against the Steelers. Having him on the ground and as a pass catcher on those short throws will help their explosive passing game. But once A.J. Brown gets back somewhere October, November, I think this Patriots team, their offense specifically, will start to pick it up.
1: All right. I have to ask you one thing about the other team I used to play for early in my career, the Buffalo Bills. I feel like every year for the past half decade or more, it's like, this is the year, going to make it back to the Super Bowl. We've never won one. What have you seen so far that's going to lift my spirits and say, yes, Coy, this is the year?
0: If not now, then when, Coy? New stadium. Josh Allen, he's playing inspired ball after making a big mistake in the AFC division around the playoffs last year through a bad interception for halftime. We all know who Josh Allen is. I'm not worried about his playoff performance from last year. DJ Moore, he's going to be their big play wide receiver. I know he got hurt. They're hoping that he could be back pretty soon. If he's back, he gives them that extra element, that vertical element in the passing game. Their defense has always been the question for me because there's two things that have stopped the Bills from winning the Super Bowl. AFC West teams, Denver Broncos last year and historically the Chiefs, and defense. Now, last year was their run defense. This year, they've allowed the third most passing yards. But I will say as the season goes on, maybe Jalen Leonard could get that going and seal that up because they did allow 31 points to the Texans and they allowed the Lions to get back in the game last Thursday. So it's not the problem is not the offense. They got Joe Brady running the offense. He knows Josh Allen's strengths. They're going to be fine there. Can they tighten up that defense? If they can do that, Coy, I think they can win and be Super Bowl champions. I'm still going to try to convince you to suit up and play in the backfield. Give them at least a few snaps, one game. Can you give them a playoff run, Coy? Because if you could do that, they're contenders.
1: Maybe the Bills I might not be able to help so much. The Falcons? I'm gonna consider that one, Mo. Hey, so great to see you. Make sure to follow Mo Moten on the socials. He is all over the Raiders, who have started out 2-0. Look out, Mo. Have an awesome day. Thanks for bringing your wisdom and that big smile to us today.
0: Appreciate you, Coy. Thanks for having me.
1: All right. Coming up, an always feisty fixture to say the least, it's the Madrid Derby. Jose Mourinho's Real locking horns with Atletico. We have footy highlights and more right here on World Sport.

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1: All right, we get the ball rolling with Sunday's incident-packed Madrid derby as Jose Mourinho's Real locked horns with Atletico, always feisty fixture to say the least. A massive moment at 0-0 as Giuliano Simeone runs onto a long ball for Atleti. He's pulled back by Dean Howson and a penalty is given. The Real player initially given a yellow card, but hold on, they check it and that yellow becomes a straight red and the young Dutch defender is sent off. Alejandro Grimaldo dispatches the penalty as Diego Simeone's men take the lead. Just before the half, Atletico go 2-0 up against the 10 men. Canadian international Jonathan David with a moment he'll remember for a long time.

0: long time to come. Real get one back at the end, but too little too late. Penny, for Mourinho's thoughts as he loses a Madrid derby for the very first time, 2-1, Atletico, the final score. With Real Betis only drawing on Sunday, Atletico's win sees them up into second place on goal difference. Real Madrid are in fourth and now 6 points behind all-conquering defending champs, Barcelona. In the English Premier League, Manchester United traveled to face Fulham, looking to at least preserve their impressive 17-year-long unbeaten streak at Craven Cottage. Well, on Sunday, they came mighty close to seeing that streak end. The Cottagers ahead just past the hour mark as Sonner Lammens can't deal with the initial shot. The ball then hits defender Lisandro Martinez before ending up in the back of the United net. More comedy club-style defending from the Red Devils, who just cannot keep a clean sheet. The visitors stayed in the game, though, and they get their leveler thanks to Brazilian star Matias Cunha's effort that is deflected and in after recent misfortune in the matches away to Everton and then last weekend in the derby. Michael Carrick's United will feel they were due a break. 1-1 the final. Let's show you how some of the goals at the Etihad for Sunday. First up, a cheeky opener for City, a brilliant free kick from Enzo Fernandez, who goes near post and catches the keeper out, his first goal for the club. 3 minutes after that, a brilliant ball finds Brian Brobbey, and the Dutch striker finishes off a fine move in style. 1-1. Just before halftime, Antoine Semenyo puts City 3-2 up in this pulsating clash. Terrific finish from the Ghana international. Just shy of the hour mark, special moment for Sunderland and Brobbey as he completes his first ever senior hat trick. 9 minutes from time, Erling Haaland finally puts the match to bed for City, who go to win this crazy game 5-3. Haaland has now scored against every Premier League team he's faced. Of course, he has, with his new hairdo and all. We'll end with an impressive away result for Liverpool as they travel to Bournemouth, an emotional occasion for Reds head coach Andoni Iraola, making his return to the club he used to manage. The only goal coming just shy of the hour mark as informed Swede Alexander Isak makes no mistake his fourth of the season in the top flight. 1-0 Liverpool is the final score. The Cherries still winless so far. All right, we've got more footy coming your way. American star Christian Pulisic has been in a slump, but Captain Fantastic had a fantastic goal on Sunday. We'll tell you more about it coming up.
1: Your house might not be a mansion, but it still deserves a

0: That's what we do here. This is The Brief.
1: World Sport is back with a sight unseen this calendar year for AC Milan fans, watching their star Christian Pulisic find the back of the net in Serie A. The American with incredible control of the long ball before beating the keeper in Milan's 3-0 win over Lecce on Sunday. Pulisic hadn't scored in league play since all the way back in December. Prior to this drought, the American had established himself as one of Milan's best and most exciting attacking talents since arriving from Chelsea back in 2023. Fans will hope this goal sparks a return to form. Now, you can imagine U.S. men's coach Mauricio Pochettino will have been happy to see that. As we mentioned earlier, it's the international break now for Pulisic. Will not, though, be joining up with the squad, having been left off the roster alongside Flo Balogun and Weston McKennie as well. The U.S. boss dropped by our CNN studios in New York on Friday and caught up with our very own John Berman.
2: I think it's an exciting moment because I think we have a plenty of talented player, young talented player that they need their place and the possibility to perform and to feel the competition, the international competition. I think it's the right moment to bring and to mix with the senior player. That is going to be really important role for the senior player, you know, to with the example. To guide this young kid, but also for us, for all the structure of the federation, to start to feel that this is going to be a 4-year complete different, and I think it's a new start. It's, the door is open for everyone, but it's a new start.
3: You say a 4-year complete difference. A lot of people want to know, you signed a new deal, you think you'll be here the full 4 years?
2: In football, you never know. That doesn't mean that I am optimistic or pessimistic. That is always is day by day. If we are happy and we are, you know, we continue matching our vision and ideas, why not?
3: So we all were glued to the World Cup. We loved every minute except the end for the United States. What have you been doing since the World Cup?
2: Watching football, working so hard with my coaching staff and with the federation to design the new strategy and the new plan for the next 4 years. It's a lot of things to do, a lot of things to improve. I think we need to keep evolution and development from the not only the player, if not the whole structure in around the country. And I think it's a great opportunity to really work really hard to try to settle all the principles for the future.
1: Awesome stuff there. We are back with baseball after the break, where the race for October is heating up. Divisional and wild card races, they are tighter than spandex on elephant seals. We are coming down to the playoff wire. We have champagne, we have bubbles, and more coming up on World Sport.

We're back with baseball, where the race for October is heating up. Tight division and wild card races coming down to the wire as teams look to secure their postseason spots. Atlanta, no strangers to the playoffs, and this three-run blast from Mike Yastrzemski against Houston helped power the Braves to their seventh NL East crown in nine seasons. Playoff baseball in Atlanta becoming a fall tradition alongside pumpkin spice. And that Astros loss, cue the bubbles in Boston. Red Sox clinch a playoff spot with that. And pretty cool connection here. Yastrzemski's grandfather, Carl, spent his entire Hall of Fame career with Boston. Grandson goes deep for Atlanta. Grandpa's old team pops bottles in Boston. Finally, it is always good to have a backup plan, right? In life, or if you're like Dr. Jesse McGuire performing the national anthem at the Diamondback game when his trumpet stops working.

We're back with baseball, where the race for October is heating up. Tight division and wild card races coming down to the wire as teams look to secure their postseason spots. Atlanta, no strangers to the playoffs, and this three-run blast from Mike Yastrzemski against Houston helped power the Braves to their seventh NL East crown in nine seasons. Playoff baseball in Atlanta becoming a fall tradition alongside pumpkin spice. And that Astros loss, cue the bubbles in Boston. Red Sox clinch a playoff spot with that. And pretty cool connection here. Yastrzemski's grandfather, Carl, spent his entire Hall of Fame career with Boston. Grandson goes deep for Atlanta. Grandpa's old team pops bottles in Boston. Finally, it is always good to have a backup plan, right? In life, or if you're like Dr. Jesse Maguire performing the national anthem at the Diamondback game when his trumpet stops working.

Gretzky's grandfather, Carl, spent his entire Hall of Fame career with Boston. Grandson goes deep for Atlanta. Grandpa's old team pops bottles in Boston. Finally, it is always good to have a backup plan, right? In life, or if you're like Dr. Jesse McGuire performing the national anthem at the Diamondback game when his trumpet stops working.

No trumpet, no trouble. Fingers, keys got stuck, but Dr. McGuire becomes the instrument. Incredible moment. All right, that's all for me and my team. Thanks for joining us here on World Sports. Stay right here on CNN. More news is next.

No trumpet, no trouble. Fingers, keys got stuck, but Dr. McGuire becomes the instrument. Incredible moment. All right, that's all for me and my team. Thanks for joining us here on World Sports. Stay right here on CNN. More news is next.

0: President Donald Trump is firing back on social media after three media outlets, including CNN, announced they are suing over a White House ban. The president denies he's attacking the press with the ban, instead saying he is targeting, quote, fake news, which he calls a threat to national security. The lawsuit was just announced today by CNN, MS Now, and Politico. They want access to the White House restored after the president banned journalists from all three organizations, saying he didn't like their negative stories. This is how CNN's Betsy Klein describes being turned away.
1: So I walk in, I tap my badge, and it beeps a couple of different times. It turns red, blue, and green, and it didn't accept my PIN number. The Secret Service agent in the guardhouse, with whom I have been friendly in the past, asked to see my badge, and I handed it over to him. He told me that it had been deactivated. I asked him if he could provide an explanation as to why it had been deactivated. He said he had no further information.
0: All right, CNN's Caitlin Polans has more details on this. She joins us from Washington. Really significant move here. We also have just learned, Caitlin, about plans to file this lawsuit in the past few hours. What are the three media outlets, including CNN, saying?
2: Eleni, this is going to be a major First Amendment lawsuit that will go through the federal court in Washington, D.C., a court that has had to address other times in the past where the Trump administration or the Secret Service in other administrations have tried to pull press access from major news organizations or individual journalists. Time and again, that press access has been restored by the courts because of the way the White House went about doing so. In this case, these three outlets, CNN, MS Now, and Politico, they say in a joint statement that the lawsuit is protecting First Amendment rights and defending the principle that the government doesn't decide what the press reports and publishes. That's going to be a key argument we're going to hear in court, where as the president apparently on his social media is saying this was done for national security reasons. That is not what Donald Trump said on Friday when he announced that he was banning CNN, MS Now, and Politico from the White House. He said it was because of quote unquote negative stories. We're waiting to see exactly what happens this morning in court, because this lawsuit, it should be filed publicly any minute now, because now is when the clerk's office opens at the D.C. District Court, where this lawsuit will be kicked off. It'll get a judge assignment, and then we will be waiting to see what the judge does. All three networks, all three news organizations are asking for emergency intervention by the courts, and so we're very likely to see something happen fast. Just as exactly what, that remains to be seen, but it's going to be a big case and a big day for these outlets.
0: All right. So, Caitlin, so news just into CNN, and this is the latest we have, because CNN was banned from being the pool for the United Nations General Assembly today. And this is the latest we have that other major TV networks are standing with CNN by declining to assign a different TV pool camera and crew to cover President Trump. And Brian Boughton, who runs the Fox News Washington Bureau and is the current pool chair, wrote in an email to other members of the pool. This is to advise that effective today, the TV pool will not be covering events designated as pool coverage of the president. So this is a significant development here, Caitlin. What do you make of that?
2: I mean, the TV pool is a critical way to cover the president and to be there to witness what is happening in this nation and what is happening within the federal government. The TV pool, just to explain it a little bit, there are five major networks in that pool. CNN is one of them, and they share duties, they share the costs, the responsibility of traveling with the president and covering the president on a day-to-day basis. The other networks, they would be ABC, CBS, NBC, and Fox News in that pool. And what they're doing is not just capturing for their own publication or broadcasts, but they're also distributing broadcasts to hundreds of news affiliates across the country and around the world, so that there are eyes on what the president is doing and capturing that. So it's a very important and critical part of this lawsuit, and CNN's role as the member of the TV pool that's being banned there, that is going to come into play as a judge looks at this on what restoring access might actually look like, or what the effect is by the White House.

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1: You're looking at the White House, where three news outlets, CNN, MS Now and Politico, have been banned from the White House. All three are now filing a critical First Amendment lawsuit to restore their access. It is 9 a.m. in Washington. It's 5 p.m. here in Abu Dhabi. I'm Eleni Jokas. This is Connect the World. Also coming up, New York is all focused on the UNGA, the United Nations General Assembly. President Trump is expected to speak on Tuesday morning. And far-right group AfD in Germany making inroads after two key elections. Chancellor Merz calls it a disaster. Now we're just around 30 minutes to go from the start of trading on Wall Street. I want to check in on those numbers. As you can see, futures pointing to the upside. The Dow is up around 0.8% this Monday morning, and this is after losing 1.7% last week. It is the worst weekly performance since March. We'll be checking in on those numbers as we start to see oil prices move to the downside, creating a little bit of optimism across Wall Street. All right, first to our breaking news. U.S. President

0: to cut back on that access.
1: All right, Caitlin Polans, thank you so much for that update. All right, so it's billed as the biggest event in world diplomacy. The UN General Assembly is kicking off in New York, and it's looking like a very busy week for President Trump. He'll address the General Assembly on Tuesday. He'll also set to meet with Gulf leaders and likely the president of Ukraine. Now, high on the General Assembly's agenda, the U.S. war with Iran. Tehran is warning that the U.S. plans to resume military action, and the Trump White House appears to have the backing of other countries here in the Gulf region. So a big question looming over the gathering is whether China's president will make a surprise appearance in New York. We've got CNN's Paula Hancock standing by, who's with me here in Abu Dhabi. But first, I want to go to Kylie Atwood in New York. The UNGA, the theme this year, restoring trust, a UN that delivers for all. So what is the likely messaging from world leaders and, importantly, President Trump?
2: Well, honestly, we really don't know what the top message for President Trump is set to be when he speaks and addresses the world leaders here in New York tomorrow. There are a wide range of foreign policy topics, problem sets that President Trump is deeply involved in, but none of those appear close to solving the problem anytime soon. When it comes to the U.S. engagement, trying to draw an end to the Russia war. We saw President Trump just post this morning that that war needs to end. We have seen his envoys recently travel to Moscow, travel to Kyiv. He's set to meet here on the sidelines with President Zelensky. But we don't know exactly what the U.S. could do at this moment to try and drive an end to that conflict. When it comes to the Iran war, we have seen escalation over the weekend as that conflict has just broadened in the region, the Houthis and the Saudis. Now going back and forth, the Houthis being drawn into that conflict. We know that President Trump is going to be meeting with leaders of the GCC countries while he is here. But sources that I have talked to say that there is no collective proposal to President Trump that's being put together by those countries to try and draw an end to this conflict. So it'll be really interesting to see what he says on those fronts, but also on artificial intelligence. And I think this is a really interesting one because President Trump has been dismissive of the safety concerns regarding artificial intelligence, arguing that the United States needs to keep developing their AI capabilities in competition with China. But we did see the Treasury Secretary Scott Bessent just yesterday meeting here in New York with his Chinese counterparts and saying that there was a discussion about putting a proposal on the table from the United States for a safety mechanism between the U.S. and China. So we'll have to watch and see where those conversations go. And if President Trump says anything about that when he is addressing world leaders here.
1: All right, Kylie Atwood, thanks so much for that. We also have Paula Hancock's with us. Paula, I really want to get into the fact that President Trump is going to be meeting with Gulf leaders. We also know that he's set to meet with Iranian President Mahmoud Pezeshkian. I mean, these are significant talks. The question is there going to be some kind of off-ramp, you know, room for diplomacy here?
3: So at this point, we know that the Iranian president, Masoud Pezeshkian, will be there. He is slated to speak on Wednesday at the UN General Assembly. We understand he's getting to New York on Tuesday. He's part of this core delegation. The State Department says is allowed to come to New York for this purpose. It will be remarkable that he will be speaking on U.S. soil at the UN at a time when his country is at war with the United States. It's virtually unprecedented to see that kind of scenario. But as for what is happening at this point, I mean, we've heard from the Iranian

0: conversations go, and if President Trump says anything about that when he is addressing world leaders here.
1: All right, Kelly Atwood, thanks so much for that. We also have Paula Hancock with us. Paula, I really want to get into the fact that President Trump is going to be meeting with Gulf leaders. We also know that he's set to meet with Iranian President Mahmoud Pezeshkian. I mean, these are significant talks. The question is there going to be some kind of off-ramp, you know, room for diplomacy here?
2: So at this point, we know that the Iranian President Masoud Pezeshkian will be there. He is slated to speak on Wednesday at the UN General Assembly. We understand he's getting to New York on Tuesday. He's part of this core delegation. The State Department says is allowed to come to New York for this purpose. It will be remarkable that he will be speaking on U.S. soil at the UN at a time when his country is at war with the United States. It's virtually unprecedented to see that kind of scenario. But as for what is happening at this point, I mean, we've heard from the Iranian Central Military Command that they say they have information the U.S. is planning further military attacks on Iran. They say that the Gulf, that the allies in the region are supporting this as well, saying that they will retaliate strongly against assets and military bases in the region if that were to happen. Now, of course, what we've heard from President Trump speaking to Fox News, he said he is in deciding mode. Big things could happen soon. So, of course, not really giving us any insight into what could happen. But when there is this Gulf leaders meeting on Tuesday with President Trump, the focus will be probably less on Iran, but more on what is happening with the Saudis and the Houthis. We've seen this dramatic offensive by the Houthis, taking more territorial control in Yemen, taking control of potentially the Bab al-Mandeb Strait, or having the potential to do so, which is another critical waterway out of the Middle East. And we have seen interesting reporting from the New York Times, for example, that Mohammed bin Salman, the Crown Prince of Saudi Arabia, Thursday of last week, did ask Trump to get involved. He had said no on Wednesday. He said yes on Thursday. And then on Sunday, according to the New York Times, he changed his mind once again. So, of course, this is going to be one of the very key issues that will be looked at.
1: All right, Paula Hancock, thank you so much for that. All right, German Chancellor Friedrich Merz is calling Sunday's regional election results a disaster after the vote dealt his centre-right Christian Democrats another major setback. The far-right Alternative for Germany party, or AfD, is predicted to win its second state in just 2 weeks. And in Berlin, Merz's CDU is now in second place behind the left-wing Die Linke party. Merz is vowing to remain chancellor, even as Sunday's results raise fresh questions about his political future. CNN's Fred Pleiken is following the story for us from Berlin. Fred, good to see you. So what do Sunday's election results tell us about the political mood in Germany, and what does it mean for Merz and his government going forward?
3: Hi there, Eleni. Well, things aren't looking very good for German Chancellor Friedrich Merz. I think the only good news for Friedrich Merz at this point in time is that there aren't any further state elections here in Germany for the rest of the year, because so far the state elections that have taken place have definitely not been good for his political party, for the Christian Democratic Union. And you were talking a little bit about what was going on here in Germany this weekend. There are some pretty significant things here that happened. You had state elections in the capital in Berlin, which is in itself the status of a state here in this country, and then up in the northeast in a place called Mecklenburg-Western Pomerania. And up there in Mecklenburg, Friedrich Merz's party, the Christian Democratic Union, didn't even garner enough votes to make it into the state parliament. That's unprecedented. That has never happened to that political party, the Conservative Party, in the history of Germany post-World War II. And if you look at here in Berlin, they were beat out here by the left-wing Die Linke party, which wants to expropriate real estate companies here in the city, and is also, of course, diametrically opposed to the policies of Friedrich Merz's political party. And so in all respects, and he acknowledged this, this weekend was definitely a poor showing for him. And we actually just got back from a press conference from Friedrich Merz, where he did show himself to be defiant. He says that he's not going to resign. He wants to remain chancellor, and he wants to push through what he calls his reform agenda. Of course, one of the things that we've been talking about so much over the past couple of years, really, is that Germany is in deep economic turmoil, and most people agree that the country does need deep reforms. But so far, the pace of reforms has definitely left a lot of folks

0: here in Germany quite disappointed. People feel that things aren't moving forward at a pace that is acceptable for them. And Friedrich Merz's personal likability ratings certainly have been dropping, especially in the past couple of weeks, Eleni.
1: Italy is taking a harder line on immigration and integration. Prime Minister Giorgia Meloni says her government will ban face coverings in schools and place limits on the number of international students allowed in each class. Ms. Meloni unveiled the measures Sunday at a youth gathering organized by her Brothers of Italy party, where she emphasized the government's right-wing agenda. Immigration is a hot button issue in Italy, where foreign students make up nearly 12% of those enrolled.
2: A measure will soon be presented to a cabinet meeting to legally establish a maximum number of foreign students per class.
3: Il numero massimo si intende chiaramente. E non solo.
2: It also requires parents of foreign students facing serious difficulties integrating into the school system to learn Italian and bans burqas and niqabs in school.
1: Reports say the proposal is already drawing criticism in Italy, with school principals questioning how a cap on foreign students could be enforced and opposition parties accusing the Prime Minister of political posturing. You're watching Connect the World, still to come on the show. Tough choices, how people with chronic illnesses are coping amid crippling pressure on Iran's healthcare system. The details on that story when we come back. Stick with CNN.

0: Mortgage. Welcome back. So Washington sanctions, rampant inflation and a collapsing economy are crippling Iran's ability to treat those with chronic illnesses. Severe shortages and daily price increases are forcing many to cut doses or self-medicate as President Trump ratchets up his maximum pressure campaign on Tehran. This comes as U.S. and Israeli airstrikes earlier this year damaged more than 40 pharmaceutical companies as well as suppliers, according to Iranian officials. CNN's Leila Garagoglu reports.
1: What is brave,

0: Edge. Welcome back. So Washington sanctions, rampant inflation and a collapsing economy are crippling Iran's ability to treat those with chronic illnesses. Severe shortages and daily price increases are forcing many to cut doses or self-medicate as President Trump ratchets up his maximum pressure campaign on Tehran. This comes as U.S. and Israeli airstrikes earlier this year damaged more than 40 pharmaceutical companies as well as suppliers, according to Iranian officials. CNN's Leila Garagoglu reports.
1: What is brave when you are dying? That's what a 55-year-old woman in Iran recently diagnosed with cancer told CNN. She is just one of millions of Iranians impacted by the shortage of medicine in the country.
2: Unaffordable medication, shortages, and underdosing. Some even unable to be treated for late-stage cancer. These are just some of the struggles ordinary Iranians told CNN they're facing.
1: So how did Iran get here? The dire strait of the Iranian pharmaceutical industry is a result of a few factors.
2: In late March, Israel struck the factory of a major Iranian pharmaceutical company, Tofiq Daru, which is responsible for producing active ingredients found in anti-cancer drugs and anesthetics, claiming the company produced substances used for research and development of chemical weapons. Iran's former foreign minister Javad Zarif identified the company in an X post. And in April, U.S.-Israeli strikes hit the Pasteur Institute, a pillar of Iran's public medical system focused on medical research and vaccine development. This, combined with the ongoing blockade and President Trump's sanctions, have decimated the industry. The head of the Food and Drug Administration in Iran, Mehdi Pirsalehi, addressed the rising prices and difficulties of war earlier this week.
3: With the current economic situation, the shortages of vital medicines is as minimal as possible. But if they were in short supply before this war, then they are still in short supply. However, brand medications are nearly unavailable.
1: Iran's struggling insurance system plays another role in the growing problem. The system is nearly bankrupt due to mismanagement and the lack of oil revenue coming in because of the U.S. blockade on Iranian ports.
2: While sanctions allow for some exemptions, the layered and complicated nature of Trump's maximum pressure sanctions have created its own problems: overcompliance. Eric Ferrari, founder and managing shareholder of Ferrari & Associates, is a lawyer who focuses on U.S. sanctions and national security law. He says this is one of the biggest issues when looking at the shortage of medication in Iran.
4: If you don't have banks to process transactions, transactions don't get done. So that's kind of the first level of it. The second level of it is if you don't have distributors that are willing to sell the products, or you don't have manufacturers that are willing to let their products be sold, then it impairs the ability for that type of medicine or that type of item to flow into Iran, and it limits the access to it within Iran. There's a lot of exemptions and guidance under the law that allows humanitarian relief to flow to Iran. The problem is you have private parties, financial institutions, distributors, manufacturers that have concerns about whether or not, one, they're in full compliance with the law just from kind of a structural perspective, but also whether the parties that they're dealing with in Iran or the parties that might be involved in processing the transactions in Iran fall within sanctions programs. When you take that and you marry it alongside these massive penalties that have been imposed upon banks and others for violating Iran sanctions in particular, you have an environment in which financial institutions and others who are necessary to engage in this activity over comply with the law out of fear that they might not fall strictly within the letter of the law.
2: Iranian officials

0: are continuing to try to import the necessary medication, including the flu vaccine, as they head into winter months, looking to China and India to help alleviate the shortages. However, both the country's health minister and the head of its FDA have said imports from Europe specifically have been more difficult than ever. Leila Garagoglu, CNN, Abu Dhabi.
1: Officials say an Immigration and Customs Enforcement agent shot and wounded a Venezuelan food delivery driver in Austin, Texas on Sunday. Now, many hours later, federal authorities still have not shared what led up to the shooting. Congressman Greg Kassar represents parts of Austin and he is calling for transparency. I want you to take a listen to this.
2: I think it is appropriate for this community to ask for independence, to ask for transparency, and to ask for accountability. This is a pattern. It's a disturbing pattern, and it's got to stop. ICE has arrested 5-year-olds in Austin in the last few weeks. They've arrested pre-K teachers, and now someone's been shot, and this has to stop.
1: La Bandera is in Austin, Texas, and he has been following the story on the ground. Ed, really good to see you. What can you tell us about the man that was shot by the ICE agent, Wilber Rafael Garces Perez? What more details can you share with us?
3: Well, he's a 28-year-old immigrant from Venezuela. The Department of Homeland Security says that he was here in the country illegally, but his attorney and an attorney representing him and his family say something very different, that he is far, and the DHS also says he had an order for deportation as well. Wilber Garces Perez, his family says something different, that he was here in the country legally as far as they know, and that his wife says that she was not aware of any deportation order that he was facing. So all of that, those details still need to be hammered out, and we will work to continue doing that. But there are real questions being raised about what led up to the shooting and how it unfolded. And we're gathering this from various key pieces of video that have emerged from the shooting. One of them actually captures part of the shooting. You can see the ICE officer vehicle very close to the immigrants, Wilber's vehicle as well. And then you hear a number of shots fired. When you look at the video, you see damage from another car hitting the passenger side door of the 28-year-old Venezuelan immigrant's car, as well as two bullet holes in the back rear window on the passenger side. And then in another video that has emerged, you actually see Wilber Garces Perez being pulled out of the car at one point. He's reaching over his shoulder, and you see a wound in his back as well. We are told that he is in stable condition, out of the hospital now, and has been taken into immigration custody while his wife and family still try to figure out exactly where he is and what is going to happen to him here in the coming days. His lawyer and Latino activists are planning a press conference for later today, but they are raising real questions about exactly why this shooting unfolded and whether or not it was justified in any way.
1: Right. Ed Lavandera for us. Thank you so much. All right. So coming up on Connect the World, at the start of trading and the business headlines, including AI safety already taking center stage ahead of a summit between the U.S. and Chinese presidents later this week. Markets are pointing to a positive open. We'll bring you those numbers right after this. Stick with CNN.
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1: In Abu Dhabi, and you're watching Connect the World. Media outlets are taking a collective stand in Washington after CNN was banned from covering the White House. Networks, which would normally provide TV pool coverage of President Trump, are withholding coverage in solidarity. CNN, MS Now, and Politico have filed a lawsuit seeking to restore White House access after their credentials were revoked. The 81st UN General Assembly is kicking off in New York, and it comes at a critical time. The U.S. war with Iran is nearing the seven-month mark, and questions about security as well as AI have also been taken into consideration, and a very new urgency on that front. President Trump is set to address the General Assembly on Tuesday. German Chancellor Friedrich Merz is vowing to stay in office after calling his party's latest electoral defeat a disaster. The far-right AfD made major gains in two states' votes, dealing Merz's CDU party its second and third defeat in just 1 month. All right, we're a few seconds to go before the start of trade in New York. And as you can see, Secretary of State Marco Rubio ringing the opening bell. All right, so market futures were pointing to a positive start, and that's after quite a down week last week. The Dow lost around 1.7% on a weekly basis. That was the worst performance in many months since March, in fact. And as you can see, the Dow in early trade is up 0.6%, as well as the S&P and NASDAQ were showing a positive start. We're waiting for those numbers to update. But by all accounts, everyone is focusing on what's happening in the oil market, Brent crude, the global benchmark, as well as WTI, the U.S. benchmark, coming under pressure, as you can see, down 3.4% on WTI and Brent taking a 3% knock. And this is after news that President Trump says that he might be open to talking to Iranian President Masoud Pezeshkian during the UNGA, and of course talks with other Gulf neighbors and states here in the region to discuss the war in Iran. In the meantime, the U.S. and China have wrapped up talks in New York with a new pitch for AI safety on the table. Treasury Secretary Scott Bessent says the U.S. is proposing a notification system for AI incidents that could raise national security concerns. Now, it comes days ahead of a meeting between Presidents Donald Trump and Xi Jinping. Will Ripley has more for us.
2: The talks between U.S. Treasury Secretary Scott Bessent and Chinese Vice Premier He Lifeng, who oversees China's economy, really set the table for what we're expecting when President Donald Trump hosts Chinese leader Xi Jinping at the White House on Thursday. The two leaders last met in Beijing in May, and this time, three big issues were likely to dominate: technology, trade, and Taiwan. Artificial intelligence is particularly important. Bessent says the two sides have agreed to a new U.S.-China AI dialogue, including discussions about how the two leading AI powers in the world should notify each other if there was a serious AI-related security incident. And the backdrop to all of this is just how much China's position has changed. When Trump first hosted Xi at Mar-a-Lago in 2017, 9 years ago, China was much more vulnerable to U.S. pressure on trade and technology. But now, Xi arrives in Washington leading a China that is far more confident, a major player in AI, robotics, chips, and even reusable rockets. China recorded a roughly $1.2 trillion global trade surplus last year, powered in part by exports including electric vehicles, solar panels, and chips. And its dominance of rare earth supply chains gives Beijing real leverage over Washington. And here in Taipei, the big question is how Trump and Xi handle the highly sensitive issue of Taiwan. Beijing wants stronger U.S. language opposing Taiwan independence, and Trump has already called a pending $14 billion U.S. arms package for Taiwan a negotiating chip. So we need to watch Trump's wording very closely here and watch what happens to that arms package, particularly after Taiwan's military drills on Friday, and above all, whether Taiwan somehow becomes part of a broader deal between Trump and Xi. Will Ripley, CNN, Taipei.
1: Settlement talks are closing in on a resolution of the antitrust lawsuit meant to block Paramount's acquisition of Warner Brothers Discovery, that's the parent company of CNN. But not every state is on board just yet. Brian Stelter breaks down some of the reservations state attorneys general have about a potential agreement.
3: Hey there. Yeah, different states want different things. As Paramount tries to strike a settlement deal, that would allow it to complete its takeover of Warner Bros. Discovery. And CNN's future is a direct part of the negotiations that are underway. Paramount's been trying for about a year to buy Warner, also known as WBD, but back in July, a coalition of 12 U.S. states, led by California Attorney General Rob Bonta, sued to block the media mega-merger. The states alleged that the merger would violate antitrust law, and a California judge was inclined to agree, so now there's a trial scheduled for March. But Paramount obviously doesn't want to wait that long. And this deal, this $110 billion deal, gets even more expensive for Paramount starting in October. So, CNN has now confirmed from multiple sources that advanced settlement talks are underway. Paramount is willing to make some concessions to resolve the lawsuit, although the details are not yet public. And Bonta, I'm told, has been trying to get the settlement deal across the finish line in recent days. But some of the other states are not yet on board. In New York, Attorney General Letitia James has been seeking additional protections for workers there. And in Connecticut, Attorney General William Tong is concerned about the impacts on the news business. I'm told, and this is a quote from a source, he is fighting to preserve the independence of CNN and CBS News. That's according to a person familiar with the negotiations. And that's notable because Paramount has talked internally about maybe merging CBS News with this network, CNN. And many merger opponents have expressed concern about that, pointing to Paramount's close ties with President Trump. Inside Paramount, there's been talk about an editorial board that could be set up to preserve or enshrine CNN's editorial independence. But some of those merger opponents have said that would not be good enough. So, you have New York, you have Connecticut, holding out, at least for now. And I'm told at least two other states also have reservations about the proposed settlement. Basically, these states want to extract other remedies, other concessions from Paramount. Officially, Bonta's office says they won't comment on any possible talks, and Paramount's not commenting either. Unofficially, I'm told these settlement talks are a moving target, and there could be developments in the days to come. Meanwhile, there are obvious political dimensions to this, as some of these state AGs are up for re-election in November. And there are many Democratic lawmakers and elected officials urging the state AGs not to back down. They're basically saying, let the case go to trial. Here's Senator Cory Booker of New Jersey writing on social media, quote, Trump just locked CNN out of the White House. Now his billionaire allies want to own it. State attorneys general, don't settle. Hold the line. Block this merger. Paramount says the merger is vital to keeping Hollywood thriving. And Paramount also says it respects journalistic independence. We will continue to report this out here at CNN, no matter what happens in the days to come. Brian Stelter.
1: Well, up next in sports, Patrick Mahomes is doing what he does best as the Chiefs edge the Colts in overtime. I'll bring you that story right after this. Stick with CNN.

0: happening, but they're going fast.
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3: What's the most counterfeited?
2: Depends on the day, but your usual suspects, right? Like your, you know, Gucci, Louis Vuitton. Today we're gonna look at Hermes. Here, we can see the construction of this handbag.
3: Wow.
2: Yeah, we're really paying attention to the feet. See how that's a very, very clean line? That's a really, really good sign.
3: Okay.
2: Okay. All right, so we're gonna throw the other bag in and we're gonna see what it looks like. She's gonna zoom in on those feet. See those thread locks?
3: Fake.
2: It's bad. Yeah, that's just a cheap way to attach the feet. They probably threw some Loctite in there, so if you gave it a twist, you wouldn't be able to untwist it. See, the H is very flat here. It doesn't have that roundness to it.
4: In the US, over 40% of consumers say they bought pre-worn clothes or accessories in the past year, according to research by Bain & Company. Meaning the volume of items that consignment companies have to authenticate is growing fast.
3: How many bags are you putting in here a day?
2: Multiples all day long.
4: Occasionally, something truly special comes across the authenticator's desk.
3: She's got her own mannequin.
5: She deserves it.
3: What is it? Talk me through it.
5: Norma Kamali. Yeah, this one's probably from the late 70s to early 80s. Really stunning piece. And I think this especially, this is a great vintage piece because it can still be worn today. And part of how we define vintage here is its stylistic relevance.
3: Right.
5: People still desire it and they're willing to pay quite a lot for it. It's a piece of fashion history. So, and I think it's only going to increase in value.
1: Well, the Chiefs and Patrick Mahomes look like their old selves. And if that wasn't enough, they also have some added firepower in the backfield. Coy Wire joins me now for a little bit more insights. Coy, good to see you.
6: Yeah, good to see you, Eleni.
1: Tell me all the deets.
6: Well, the deets are this dude, Patrick Mahomes, he had complete ACL repair 9 months ago. Taylor Swift was at the

0: game, reminding everyone, yeah, I'm married to Travis Kelce there, as you saw. But listen, he's just, Mahomes is shining. I mean, it takes me longer to recover after building a piece of furniture from IKEA than it did for Mahomes to go out here and just keep dominating. He looked incredible in week one, dominates again in week two. It's just outstanding, and it's really scary for opposing defenses. You mentioned the new addition in the backfield, Kenneth Walker. Now they have this incredible run game, too. So we might be seeing the rebuilding of not just of a knee, but of, like, this dynasty of the Kansas City Chiefs. I just can't put into words. Like, it used to take a year and a half or more for players to come back. This is like renovating your kitchen down to the studs, rebuilding it, and then hosting Thanksgiving for 40 people 9 months later. It's absurd. We'll talk about it more on World Sport.
1: Wow. Yeah, that's incredible. What a recovery. What a performance. Coy Wire, good to see you. And more details on World Sport right after this with Coy. I'll be back with more Connect the World in 15 minutes. Stick with CNN.

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1: Hello, we have overtime drama, defensive destruction, and Patrick Mahomes doing Patrick Mahomes things. I'm Coy Wire, strapped in. Today's World Sport brings the boom. We start with the Sunday night game of the week. Arrowhead Stadium in Kansas City was lit up like a Christmas tree as the Chiefs host the Colts. Stars were out. Patrick Mahomes finds Travis Kelce. 10-7 lead for Kansas City, and wifey Taylor Swift reminding folks Travis didn't just catch a pass. He also put a ring on it this offseason. But in the second quarter, the Colts started kicking up their hooves. Star running back Jonathan Taylor, one of the fastest players in the league, takes it 24 yards, giving Indy the lead again. Third quarter, Mahomes says, "I'm not done." He goes deep, and Tyrone Thornton can run a 45-yard moon ball, landing on the doorstep of the end zone. Little bit of a dance, and then Mahomes rolls right to find Jalen Royals for his first career touchdown, putting KC out front. Indy, though, would punch right back. It's that man Taylor again. He'd rumble for 92 yards in this game, two scores, helping to send it to overtime. But that's where Chiefs kicker Harrison Butker says, "That's enough football for today." A 40-yard game winner. Chiefs survive 33-30 and move to 2-0 as Arrowhead After Dark is a thriller.
2: Yeah, it was resilience. You know, we didn't do exactly what we wanted to do. We had a lot of errors, but I thought the guys were resilient. We just found a way at the end, and that's what this NFL is about, is just finding a way to win games. My knee felt great. You know, I got that rust off that last game. I had a better game today, and we're just going to keep on building, man. We're going to keep getting better and better. We got Miami next week, so we'll get ready for that one.
1: Aaron Rodgers and the Steelers had themselves a rough day against New England. Christian Ellis hit Rodgers so hard, felt like

0: stadium was rattling, probably. Ball pops out, Patriots defense swarming like piranhas, a 30-yard loss on the play. Then, Rodgers, fourth quarter, swallowed by Christian Barmore. Ball pops out again, and Elijah ponders nothing, scoops it, and scores his first career TD. New England's defense delivering the full combo meal. Four sacks, fumble recovery, interception, and a touchdown in a 20-3 win. Caleb Williams and the Chicago Bears coming off a 59-point performance in week one, but the star QB goes down as he's rolling out against the Vikings in the fourth quarter. Bears trailing 6-3 at the time. It's a hamstring injury. Williams carted off the field, but gives a fist pump to the fans on the way out. The Bears were down 9-3 with under a minute to go, and backup Tyson Bagent shows promise. Huge completion to Luther Burden, picking up a big chunk of yardage. Then, again, this time, he finds Rome Odunze. Sloppy, rainy conditions all game. In the end, sloppy ending for Chicago. Bagent sacked. Bears lose as fans hold their breath about the status of QB1. For more on all things NFL, earlier I spoke with Bleacher Report's NFL analyst Mo Moten and began by asking just how impressive Patrick Mahomes' early season performances have been.
1: I think it was a wink and a nod to tell everyone that his knee was fine. He ran for the Chiefs' first touchdown of the season on a 15-yard run. So that lets everyone know he's fine. 9 rushes, 40 yards in that score already. Not worried about Patrick Mahomes at all. The Chiefs look like the Chiefs of the Dynasty Chiefs a couple of years ago. So look out, NFL. This is not the 6-11 team that we saw last year. This is the Chiefs that we're used to seeing on their championship runs.
0: Yeah, isn't it interesting how sometimes adversity, you know, can even make some people or some teams sink, others it galvanizes them and they come out stronger somehow than they were before. Now, Mr. Mahomes this year has a little bit of help. The reigning Super Bowl MVP, Kenneth Walker, who came over from the Seattle Seahawks, he brings an entirely new dimension, which the Chiefs really haven't had in recent years, right, Mo?
1: Absolutely. I think Kenneth Walker has been overlooked. The Seattle Seahawks team that won the Super Bowl, as you mentioned, it was all about the defense. A lot of people talked about, wow, this is one of the best defenses we've seen. Kenneth Walker kind of went underlooked. Now in Kansas City, he's a main cog. This used to be a Patrick Mahomes reliant offense. Not anymore. Kenneth Walker leads the league in yards from scrimmage with 369. He leads the league in rushing with 290. Eric Bieniemy coming back to Kansas City. He's a running backs coach. I think there's something to the identity of this Kansas City Chiefs team that we're not used to seeing, that they don't have to put the ball in Mahomes' hands to win games. They can put the ball in Kenneth Walker's hands. They also have an impressive rookie in Emmett Johnson. Did you see his dance moves on those runs Sunday night? He's the rookie that's right behind Kenneth Walker that can also run the rock.
0: Yeah, that's scary for defenses because now you have to stop this beast of a running back, right? And you have to bring down an extra defender into the box. That means Patrick Mahomes' receivers have one less defender to run past. They have two guys that run a 4.2 40-yard dash. So look out. I feel bad for opposing defenses this season. Let's talk about these Chicago Bears. They came out, started the season on fire. Their head coach says he wants to break the points record for an NFL season. That's going to be tough now. Caleb Williams, their star quarterback, going down with injury. How big of an impact is that for you? What chance does Tyson Bagent have to, you know, make this team continue to roll?
1: Now, you didn't hear Rome Odunze say they hope to have him back pretty soon. Hopefully, Caleb is back. We would love to see the Bears go for that historic run where they're the highest scoring team in a season. We'll see what happens. I will say Bagent has some career starts. He had 4 career starts in his rookie year in 2023, so he has that experience. They also have a stellar run game in DeAndre Swift and Kyle Manunga in the backfield. So this team still has some firepower. If Bagent can just get the ball to his playmakers, Odunze, Burden, Costa Loveland, the Bears will be fine. I don't know about capturing the single-season record for scoring, but they can still put up some points with Ben Johnson in the controls.
0: Yeah, clearly they're going to have to be like a transformer and adapt and adjust until that man right there, Caleb Williams, is able to come back and they can start airing it out again. Now, it was an impressive win for the Bengals over the Texans. Some folks think the Texans will be the team to represent the AFC in the Super Bowl. What have you seen from the Bengals so far that is making them look like pretty a formidable opponent there in the AFC as well?
1: Well, people are a little worried about Ja'Marr Chase having a quiet season opener. He looked like Ja'Marr Chase on Sunday with those touchdowns. Also, Joe Burrow.

0: being healthy is always a big factor in Cincinnati. I'll point to their defense. They've allowed the fewest touchdown passes so far in two games. I know it's a small sample size, but when you add Dexter Lawrence from the Giants at defensive tackle, Jonathan Allen in the middle, that Bengals defense playing a lot better. We know the Bengals offense can do, but we always question, are they a complete team with their leaky defense? They seem to have fixed that this offseason. They're off to a 2-0 start. Again, it's early, but their defense holds up. This team can go far deep into the playoffs.
1: Yeah, their defense looks like they have looked in recent, not so recent years, but a few years back when they were really rocking and able to provide a, you know, a good support system for Burrow. And if Burrow stays healthy, anything's possible for Cincy. Now, only about 15% of teams who start a season 0-2 end up making the playoffs. There's some unexpected 0-2 teams so far. Which one of those do you think perhaps has the best chance to still make it to the postseason, and why?
0: I'll say this, Coy. Houston, we don't have a problem yet. The Houston Texans have started 0-2 three times in the last 4 years. And you know what? They've made the playoffs every time and won a playoff game. CJ Stroud went to the podium and said, sadly, we've been in this situation before at 0-2, so I'm not worried one bit about the Houston Texans. The one thing that's a concern is Nico Collins. Can he get healthy and get back soon? I know he could miss more than one game. He missed last Sunday. But this Texans team is led by their defense. Their defense has to get back to being a dominant unit. But I'm not worried about the Texans. Every team except the Jacksonville Jaguars are 0-2 in the AFC South. That division could still be won by the Texans. And they've shown that they can come back from 0-2 and, as I said, still make the playoffs. They've actually started 0-3. And still made the playoffs. So no worries in Houston.
1: I noticed you didn't have a whisper to say about my Atlanta Falcons. And I'm kind of glad you didn't, because I don't want to talk about them right now. I do want to talk about the New England Patriots. Their defense just absolutely putting the D in dominance yesterday. So how, though, offensively are they going to get things right? Drake May, who finished runner-up for MVP conversation last year, starting off really poorly this season.
0: Yes, poor decision in the season opener against the Seattle Seahawks. No touchdown passes last Sunday against the Pittsburgh Steelers. He's missing A.J. Brown. The reason they bring A.J. Brown to New England is for those explosive plays. So he's going to be missing that. I know Romeo Doubs had a big 63-yard grab late in the third quarter to help the Patriots seal that victory, that blowout win over the Steelers. But they're going to miss those big plays. I will say having Travion Henderson back helps. He did miss the season opener against the Seattle Seahawks. He had a 39-yard run against the Steelers. Having him on the ground and as a pass catcher on those short throws will help their explosive passing game. But once A.J. Brown gets back somewhere October, November, I think this Patriots team, their offense specifically, will start to pick it up.
1: Mo Moten, thank you. I love you. He's the best. Coming up, an always feisty fixture. It's the Madrid Derby. Jose Mourinho's Real going toe-to-toe with Atletico. And we have footy highlights and more right here on World Sport.

0: Mississippi Sweeper today.
1: Welcome back to the show. Let's start with Atletico locking horns with Real on Sunday. Always seems to be fireworks in this fixture. This one no different. A massive moment at 0-0. Giuliano Simeone runs onto a long ball for Atleti. He's pulled back by Dean Housen, and penalty is given. The Real player initially given a yellow card. Then they check it. That yellow becomes a straight red, and the young Spanish defender is sent off. Alejandro Grimaldo dispatches the penalty as Diego Simeone's men would take the lead. Just before the half, Atletico goes up 2-0 against the 10 men. Canadian international Jonathan David with a moment he'll remember for a long time to come. Real get one back at the end, but too little too late. Penny for Mourinho's thoughts as he all loses a Madrid derby for the first time. 2-1 Atletico, the final score. That's all for me and my team. Thanks for joining us here on World Sports. Stay right here on CNN. More news is

0: and a guarantee. 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
1: Welcome back to the show. Let's start with Atletico locking horns with Real on Sunday. Always seems to be fireworks in this fixture. This one no different. A massive moment at 0-0. Giuliano Simeone runs onto a long ball for Atleti. He's pulled back by Dean Housen, and penalty is given. The Real player initially given a yellow card. Then they check it. That yellow becomes a straight red, and the young Spanish defender is sent off. Alejandro Grimaldo dispatches the penalty as Diego Simeone's men would take the lead. Just before the half, Atletico goes up 2-0 against the 10 men. Canadian international Jonathan David with a moment he'll remember for a long time to come. Real get one back at the end, but too little too late. Penny for Mourinho's thoughts as he all loses a Madrid derby for the first time. 2-1 Atletico, the final score. That's all for me and my team. Thanks for joining us here on World Sports. Stay right here on CNN. More news is

0: The public has a vital interest in receiving accurate, independent information about its government, and no administration should restrict a news organization because it objects to its reporting. That's Fox News talking, okay? That's NBC, ABC, CBS, and Fox News joining with CNN to make a statement against the Trump administration's ban. And why are they doing so? Well, because all those networks know they could be next. The New York Times, the Washington Post, the AP, Reuters could all be next. So we are seeing something in the United States today that we have rarely seen during Trump's return to office, a dramatic show of solidarity from all these institutions. So you talked about the television pool. Those five networks I named are the pool members, the TV pool, that take turns covering the president 24/7 on a daily basis. CNN was going to be the pool this morning in D.C. and later today when the president travels to New York. CNN was going to be the TV travel pool today and tomorrow. That is off, and these other networks have agreed they're not going to fill in. They're not going to substitute because they want to send a message to the White House that this is unacceptable. So those are the developments in the past couple of hours. This lawsuit has been filed by the three targeted newsrooms, and now these other major networks are standing, showing a united front, something that I know a lot of viewers have wanted to see, but we have not seen in the past, and we are seeing it today.
1: As you say, Brian. So our colleague Caitlin Collins has new reporting about why Trump issued this media ban specifically against CNN, MS Now, and Politico. I want you to listen to this, Brian.
2: Last week, we're told that Natalie Harp, who is one of the president's closest aides, often traveling with him on Air Force One, often in the background in the Oval Office in these moments, she was showing him a graphic of negative coverage from Politico of the president and of his administration. And I'm told that it infuriated him. And my colleague Kevin Liptak and I are both hearing that is in part what drove the president's decision to make this move on Friday. It was because he saw that, and then he also watched clips of television coverage that did not show him in a favorable light to which he was seeking, obviously.
1: So what's your analysis on that? Because you've also been speaking to sources in terms of what's behind this issue and banning three.
0: What Collins is reporting there, well, this explains it perfectly. And we've seen this in lots of other cases when it's about the Kennedy Center or it's about the Gulf of Mexico or other things. These controversies are often dependent on the president's mood. It's on the president's whims. It's about what is put in front of him on any given day. And a lot of the news coverage lately about Trump aide Natalie Harp has been about her power, her influence, because of what she puts in front of the president. So if she is showing him articles from Politico, showing him TV clips from MS Now or CNN, and that's causing him to lash out and announce this ban, that speaks volumes about how information is moving inside the White House and who has the influence and power. When it comes to this ban, we've heard so many comments from press freedom groups, from First Amendment lawyers, from constitutional law experts who say this is unconstitutional and unacceptable. And they believe the courts will intervene relatively quickly. These three targeted news outlets are asking for a TRO, a temporary restraining order, basically an emergency action in order to protect the rights of those reporters to get back to work. Because this is not about CNN. And I hope viewers at home can appreciate when I say this. We'd be talking about this the exact same way if it were NPR or CBS or the BBC or the AP, you know, we'd be talking about it the exact same way because the rights of these news outlets are being infringed, but so are the wider rights of the press corps. That's why this lawsuit's so important, and I expect we'll hear something from the court today or tomorrow about whether this ban can stay in place.
1: Yeah, okay. So I know that you've been speaking to some sources, Brian, and the undercurrent of what they've been telling you is that President Trump is stirring up a media controversy to distract from the very high prices in oil as well as gas prices and diesel prices and to distract from the war in Iran. What did they tell you?
0: There's a famous movie from the 90s. It's probably streaming somewhere called Wag the Dog. And in that film, it was made during the Clinton years, a fictional president concocts a war and goes to war to distract from scandals at home. I had a source at one of the networks say to me, this feels like Wag the Dog, except Trump is making up a war with the media. You know, he's picking a fight that he enjoys doing. He's done this, of course, for 10 years. And he has kicked out reporters a couple of times in the past. But those were individual reporters, one from CNN, one from Playboy magazine. Those guys went to court. CNN won back in 2018 when this happened. The difference this time is this is about entire networks and entire news organizations being banned. And that really opens the door to other bands of other news outlets in the country.

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2: Welcome to the second hour of the show from our Middle East programming headquarters. I'm Eleni Jakos in Abu Dhabi. With the time is just after 6 in the evening. Now we are just seeing a major show of solidarity in the media in defiance of US President Donald Trump after CNN was banned from covering the White House and fulfilling its pool responsibilities. Networks which would normally provide pool coverage of the president are standing down. Journalists from MS Now and Politico also lost their White House access, and all three outlets are now seeking emergency intervention from the courts. We've got our chief media analyst, Brian Stelter, with us to give us a bit more analysis. Brian, good to see you. This is a huge deal, and it basically means that there is now no TV pool camera following Trump's today at the UNGA. Just break this all down for us and how much pressure this actually puts on President Trump and the White House.
3: That's right. This has never happened before. As you were coming to me a couple seconds ago, the five major U.S. TV networks all issued a joint statement. Again, I've never seen one like this before. It says, quote,

0: coming days. So yes, it is a distraction, but we also have to take it seriously because of the precedent it represents and because a line has to be drawn. In America, in a democracy, newsrooms have access to the president. The White House doesn't get to pick or choose who's allowed inside. That's a principle worth defending, and that's what we're seeing happen today, not just from CNN, but from its rivals as well. And you know how it is. News outlets are really competitive, right? They compete over traffic and talent and scoops and stories. So that's why it's a big deal that all these rivals are actually speaking in one united voice today.
1: Yeah, I mean, there was always a big question, you know, would there be solidarity, and we're having it playing out in real time. Well, thank you very much for being on top of the story for us. It is developing and we'll keep you updated as it happens. Brian Stelter, thank you. Right, all this is happening against a consequential week in geopolitics. The United Nations General Assembly begins tomorrow with dozens of world leaders all descending on New York. At a time of global upheaval, all eyes will be on President Trump's speech to the General Assembly tomorrow, and he leaves for New York later today. Now, on Thursday, Mr. Trump will host Chinese leader Xi Jinping at the White House in highly anticipated state visits. The meetings come at a sensitive time for the region, as a new front of the Iran conflict is escalating between Houthis and the Saudis. On Saturday, flames as well as large plumes of smoke were seen rising near Riyadh airport. The Houthis claimed they attacked sensitive sites in the Saudi capital with missiles and drones, although they did not specify what they had targeted. Now, for more on this, we've got Kirsten Fontenrose joining us now live from Washington. She is the former senior director for the Gulf at the National Security Council under the Trump administration, the first Trump administration. Kirsten, great to have you with us. I mean, we're seeing all of these sort of dynamics playing out here in the Gulf where I am. And we've also got stunning new reporting from the New York Times that President Trump initially agreed to come to Saudi Arabia's support on Thursday after a phone call with MBS, the Saudi Crown Prince. And then the Pentagon went ahead and prepared military operations, and then Trump stood that down. Why do you believe there's a back and forth? Because we've heard before this that MBS had been calling President Trump to intervene with the Houthis.
2: Yes, one thing to remember is that the U.S. administration operates more like a coalition government. So you do have pieces of the administration arguing for more kinetic action to put a final end to things, and other pieces of the administration saying, don't get involved in future war. Your domestic population doesn't like it. We don't have the resources. Pull troops, pull money home. So that's always a tension that's happening here. Then layer on top of that, that President Trump in his first administration had a lot of difficulty with Congress when he became involved in Yemen, when there was the original Saudi-Yemen conflict that originated in 2014 and went on through several years of his first administration. He took a lot of heat from Congress. And so right now he's saying, look, it's a politically sensitive time in the U.S. right before midterms and, you know, the end of an administration when his popularity is down. Does he really want to reignite that kind of opposition to an issue that Congress has this knee-jerk reaction to? So he's really not eager to do that. And frankly, in Saudi Arabia, both the Crown Prince and the defense minister were part of this first time around in the first administration. They remember this and they understand the dynamics surrounding it in DC. So I imagine that the conversations they are having at that very top level kind of get this and are trying to take that into consideration. They also all understand that, yes, the Houthis are independent actors to an extent, but that the closure of the Bab al-Mandeb is intended by Tehran to create both a domestic difficult situation for President Trump and to create a wedge between Trump and his Gulf partners, because Iran's message to them is constantly, you are siding with the wrong partner. You should be partnering with us. We're your neighbor. The U.S. should leave this region. You should really be in a partnership with us. Of course, the Gulf is not currently buying that because they are being attacked by Iran.
1: Yeah. Yeah. And I mean, there's so many dynamics, right? Because Iran has categorically said if the U.S. gets involved with the Houthis, Iran is going to strike back. Houthis are an Iranian proxy. Optically, this doesn't look good. It looks like Saudi is being isolated. It's the security umbrella by the United States is not being activated. I wonder what you make of these dynamics in terms of what people perceive to be going on here and why the U.S. doesn't want to get involved. And I understand there are domestic issues, but again, from a regional perspective, the Saudi Houthi issue is, when it flares up, I mean, it's really tough putting that back into the bottle.
2: Yes, it sure is. But let me give you some insight into some of the conversations in Washington.

0: really not eager to do that. And frankly, in Saudi Arabia, both the crown prince and the defense minister were part of this first time around in the first administration. They remember this and they understand the dynamics surrounding it in DC. So I imagine that the conversations they are having at that very top level kind of get this and are trying to take that into consideration. They also all understand that, yes, the Houthis are independent actors to an extent, but that the closure of the Bab al-Mandeb is intended by Tehran to create both a domestic difficult situation for President Trump and to create a wedge between Trump and his Gulf partners, because Iran's message to them is constantly, you are siding with the wrong partner. You should be partnering with us. We're your neighbor. The U.S. should leave this region. You should really be in a partnership with us. Of course, the Gulf is not currently buying that because they are being attacked by Iran.
1: Yeah. Yeah. And I mean, there's so many dynamics, right? Because Iran has categorically said if the U.S. gets involved with the Houthis, Iran is going to strike back. Houthis are an Iranian proxy. Optically, this doesn't look good. It looks like Saudi is being isolated. It's the security umbrella by the United States is not being activated. And I wonder what you make of these dynamics in terms of what people perceive to be going on here and why the U.S. doesn't want to get involved. And I understand there are domestic issues, but again, from a regional perspective, the Saudi Houthi issue is, when it flares up, I mean, it's really tough putting that back into the bottle.
0: Yes, it sure is. But let me give you some insight into some of the conversations in Washington, for instance. So you have pieces of the administration saying, we've done arms sales and training with Saudi Arabia for so many years. Where's that return on investment to all the deployments of our people to Riyadh and to surrounding areas, the trainings we've done with them? Can't they protect themselves right now? So that question is being asked. And the president himself is saying, look, the straits and the waterways are more important to other countries than they are to us, because we only send 2% of our trade through Bab al-Mandeb. We only send about 7% through Hormuz. We need our partners to really up the ante here, to up the game. And the partners are listening. We've actually been really impressed, those of us who watch the region for a long time, with the ideas that are coming out of the Gulf and other parts of the Middle East for umbrellas where they rely more on each other. The U.S. has been pressing for integrated air and missile defense for going on, I mean, more than four administrations. And now the region is saying, we're taking this seriously. We want to do it, U.S. at the table, but we want to be more responsible. Now, Washington may not like all of the ideas that are coming out. There are lots of different versions of security partnerships that the Middle East is playing with. The Mecca agreement you saw is one. There are other iterations. DC is now formulating its own because it recognizes it could be left out in the cold if the region takes care of itself to the exclusion of Washington's interests. But in general, it's a really good sign to see this conversation happen. The feeling in Washington is not that it's being pushed out. We see a lot of that kind of talk internationally, but DC keeps getting demand signals from the region, either rebuild things, double down. So it's a different conversation here than we're seeing play out in much of the international media.
1: Yeah. You know, Kristen, it's really fascinating that you say, you know, it's only 2% of U.S. trade that passes through these key waterways. But the domino effect on oil prices is being experienced at the pump in the United States, with diesel sitting at record highs, with gas prices, you know, being, you know, exorbitant. It's going to affect heating in the wintertime. I mean, this is having a huge, is playing a huge role in terms of the world's experience because of a war that the United States began in this region, and it's had enormous consequences. President Trump is going to be meeting with Masoud Pezeshkian, and hopefully this is what we're hearing. I mean, is there an off-ramp to get Iran back to the negotiating table? What are you viewing in terms of the importance of the UNGA and conversations there?
0: Any dialogue, you know, the never bad. But I haven't been encouraged, honestly, by what I've heard out of Tehran, because their reiteration of the same talking points they've been using since the beginning of the conflict about what it would take to for them to agree to a deal are things they fully understand are non-starters in Washington. Things like being reimbursed for war costs. I mean, they know that that means that the U.S. is not going to agree to that deal. Now, President Trump says, we're in an okay position. If we can increasingly get little bits coming back through the strait, remember, D.C. only needs straight traffic to be about 40 or 50% of what it was before the war to meet America's needs. So keep that in mind. And he says that we can sustain the naval blockade for about a year. The military in the U.S. says we can do that.

0: There will be trade-offs about 2 years down in terms of readiness, but we can maintain that blockade. So there's no rush to a deal from Washington's side. So then then it becomes a time frame debate. You know, can the regime withstand the economic squeeze that this time is different because of secondary sanctions, because of the blockade, different than maximum pressure in the first term? Or does President Trump fall under so much domestic pressure through diesel prices, more than even prices at the pump, as you mentioned, because of the effect on manufacturing and production, that it's tough for him? So, but I have not been encouraged by what I've heard out of Tehran, and with the U.S. saying, we're comfortable with where the situation sits, we're not in a rush. I don't think we should expect big things out of UNGA.
1: All right. Well, Kirsten, really great to have you with us, and your insights always so valuable. Thank you. All right. President Trump and New York City Mayor Zoran Mamdani are set to meet at the mayoral residence in just a few hours from now, ahead of the UN General Assembly. It will be their third ever face-to-face meeting, but the first on Mamdani's home turf. The mayor's office says the two will focus on issues affecting New Yorkers. All right, still to come, German Chancellor Friedrich Merz is vowing to stay in office after calling his party's latest electoral defeats a disaster. Plus, Italy's Prime Minister announces plans to ban face coverings in schools and limit the number of international students in each class. More on the controversial proposal just ahead.
2: As Americans, there's one thing we can

0: have you with us, and your insights always so valuable. Thank you. All right, President Trump and New York City Mayor Zoran Mamdani are set to meet at the mayoral residence in just a few hours from now ahead of the UN General Assembly. It will be their third ever face-to-face meeting, but the first on Mamdani's home turf. The mayor's office says the two will focus on issues affecting New Yorkers. All right, still to come, German Chancellor Friedrich Merz is vowing to stay in office after calling his party's latest electoral defeats a disaster. Plus, Italy's Prime Minister announces plans to ban face coverings in schools and limit the number of international students in each class. More on the controversial proposal just ahead.
1: As Americans, there's one thing we can

0: a guardian of liberty.
1: German Chancellor Friedrich Merz is facing growing political pressure after his party suffered another setback at the polls. He called Sunday's results a disaster as the far-right AfD made gains in two state elections. Merz vows to remain chancellor, but questions are mounting over his political failure. CNN's Fred Peiken is following the story for us from Berlin.
2: Things aren't looking very good for German Chancellor Friedrich Merz. I think the only good news for Friedrich Merz at this point in time is that there aren't any further state elections here in Germany for the rest of the year, because so far the state elections that have taken place have definitely not been good for his political party, for the Christian Democratic Union. And you were talking a little bit about what was going on here in Germany this weekend. There are some pretty significant things here that happened. You had state elections in the capital in Berlin, which is in itself the status of a state here in this country, and then up in the northeast in a place called Mecklenburg, Western Pomerania. And up there in Mecklenburg, Friedrich Merz's party, the Christian Democratic Union, didn't even garner enough votes to make it into the state parliament. That's unprecedented. That has never happened to that political party, the Conservative Party, in the history of Germany post-World War II. And if you look at here in Berlin, they were beat out here by the left-wing Die Linke Party, which wants to expropriate real estate companies here in the city, and is also, of course, diametrically opposed to the policies of Friedrich Merz's political party. And so in all respects, and he acknowledged this, this weekend was definitely a poor showing for him. And we actually just got back from a press conference from Friedrich Merz, where he did show himself to be defiant. He says that he's not going to resign. He wants to remain chancellor, and he wants to push through what he calls his reform agenda. Of course, one of the things that we've been talking about so much over the past couple of years, really, is that Germany is in deep economic turmoil, and most people agree that the country does need deep reforms. But so far, the pace of reforms has definitely left a lot of folks here in Germany quite disappointed.

0: people feel that things aren't moving forward at a pace that is acceptable for them. And Friedrich Merz's personal likability ratings certainly have been dropping, especially in the past couple of weeks, Eleni.
1: Well, Fred Plyken there for us. Italy is moving tougher on immigration and integration. Prime Minister Giorgia Meloni announced Sunday that her government will ban face coverings in schools and place limits on the number of international students allowed in each class. CNN's Stefano Pozzebon is following the story from Rome for us. Good to see you, Stefano. So what exactly is Prime Minister Meloni proposing? How would the limits on foreign students and face coverings work in practice? How will they be implemented?
2: Well, that's the actual question, how they will be implemented, because frankly, Italy has been going through these measures for at least 20 years. I remember when I was growing up here in Italy in the immediate aftermath of 9/11 and the wars in Afghanistan and Iraq and in the early 2000s, and we were already discussing these measures that were being imposed by the Italian Ministry of Public Education. In fact, there is already an internal regulation of the Public Education Ministry that has been in place since 2010 that caps the number of foreign students per classroom at about 30%, which we understand, according to what we're reading on the Italian press, that is the same number that Meloni intends to do in her announcement. The real difference is that while those were internal regulation easier for ministers to get to cancel, in this case Meloni is proposing an actual bill, an actual law to enshrine in the country's penal and civil code in order for these measures to be implemented. But we should not really look at what is being announced, but perhaps the timing of when with this announced, which has been less than a week since the beginning of the school year in Italy. But as more and more people in Italy expect Meloni to call for earlier elections sometimes in the upcoming months, Italy will have an election in 2027 at some point. But for the first time in her career, Meloni is being challenged from the far right of her own coalition by a newly arrived up-and-coming political startup on the very far right, not much different from what AfD has been doing in Germany in the last couple of years. And of course, perhaps these announcements that seems to be have more to do with her political posture than actual implementation of regulation have more to do with that rise rather than what actually happens in the classroom. Eleni?
1: All right, Stefano Pozzebon, thank you so much. And still to come, his country is at war with the U.S., yet Iran's president still plans to speak from the same podium as his U.S. counterparts. What this might mean for the Strait of Hormuz, that's coming up next.

0: Spain, and this is CNN.
1: Welcome back. I'm Eleni Jarkas in Abu Dhabi, and you're watching Connect the World. These are your headlines. Three media outlets, including CNN, have filed a First Amendment lawsuit against the Trump administration. It comes after President Donald Trump banned journalists from CNN, MS Now, and Politico from the White House. Other major networks are refusing to staff full coverage of White House events in solidarity. President Trump and New York City Mayor Zoran Mamdani are set to hold their third in-person meeting later today. But for the first time, the meeting will be held on the mayor's home turf at Gracie Mansion, the mayoral residence in Manhattan. A spokesperson for Mamdani says the discussions will focus on issues affecting New Yorkers. World leaders are descending on New York this week for the United Nations General Assembly. Iran's President Masoud Pezeshkian is set to attend as Tehran warns the U.S. plans to resume military action. President Trump will address the UNGA Tuesday. Well, the key gathering comes at a critical time. The U.S. war with Iran is nearing the seven-month mark. It is worth noting the Iranian president's plan to speak at the UNGA while his country is engaged in combat with the U.S. is virtually unprecedented. Jorge Moreira da Silva is the executive director of the UN Office of Project Services. He also leads the UN's Hormuz Task Force and joins us now from New York. George, great to have you with us. I mean, what a moment. Let's just start on what we've been seeing with the task force. I'm quite curious. It was announced in March. It is about getting traffic through the Strait of Hormuz. I was looking at Kepler data a little earlier, and the numbers are pretty dire. 17 vessels transited yesterday in comparison to an average of 35 some days last week. Comparatively speaking, pre-war, 160 vessels. What have you guys been doing since the announcement of the task force?
2: Thank you, Eleni. And as you said, this is coming at the same time where we have other disruptions, not only the Strait of Hormuz, but also the Black Sea and the Bab al-Mandeb Strait, which really creates a real problem for global security, particularly on energy and food, with a high impact on developing countries. So, what have we done since the section launched this task force? We have designed what is a time-bound, exceptional, limited mechanism to allow the flow of fertilizers. And I've been engaging with all parties, with Iran, with US, with countries in the Gulf, and clearly the issue is not technical. Our mechanism that wouldn't fix the freedom of navigation. So freedom of navigation is indisputable, and we know that Iran and US are still trying to negotiate a deal about everything. But what we have been telling the parties is, look, while you negotiate everything, at least let's give a chance to allow fertilizers to flow in a transparent manner.
1: So, George, just give me an understanding here, because, you know, you've got the Iranian designated routes and you've got the Persian Gulf Strait Authority, you've got the Omani route, you've got the Americans blockade assisting in some way with aerial, protection. Then you've got this UN mechanism. Is anyone adhering to the UN mechanism, and have you actually seen any transits because of the UN mechanism that the task force has put in place?
2: Well, let me be very blunt. I see a massive and overwhelming support for the mechanism from governments. They are sharing their views at the Security Council and elsewhere. But for the time being, the parties in the conflict didn't say yes. They didn't say no, but they didn't say yes. So I'm trying to explain to the parties in the conflict that diplomacy has its own cycles, but the planting season can't wait. Mm. So we can't let developing countries wait until US and Iran fix everything to let the fertilizers flow. So the mechanism is a pretty easy thing, Eleni. It's registration, deconfliction, monitoring, verification. It's something that we have done in Yemen.
1: So no one's saying yes to this right now. You have no buy-in right now. I mean, is there anyone on board? I know you're meeting with Gulf member states. You know, what is the feedback? Because you say planting season is coming, and it's, you know, we can't miss an entire season.
2: No, and the numbers are terrible. The price on sulfur increased 200%. Urea, ammonia.

0: phosphate increased 20% than the price of fuel. So these prices are coming as a toll on farmers and on developing countries. And for the time being, we have huge support from the international community and from governments, but not yet from Iran and from the US. So what I really hope is that during this week at UNGA, that the parties can engage with Iran and US and tell the Iran and US that, look, while you wait for the big deal about everything, at least let's allow the UN to work. And we are ready. Look, Eleni, I need 7 days. The moment we have a political decision from the parties in the conflict saying that, okay, the UN can go, in 7 days, I'll have my team on the ground and ensure that this will work. So this is not rock science. It's pretty easy. We just need the political will.
1: So 7 days is what you need. For our audience, please help us understand how much fertilizer is trapped right now in the Strait. How much do you need to get out? What are the numbers?
0: Okay. The Persian Gulf represents one third of all fertilizers in the world. What we would need is about 5 to 7 vessels a day to go through the Strait. So you can see we're not talking about 100 vessels. We just need 5 to 7 vessels a day. And that would be, because we are talking about big vessels, that would allow developing countries to have access to this fundamental the instrument for their productivity. And as World Food Program has said, the lack of access to fertilizers will likely generate food insecurity. We may have, until the end of this year, 45 million people forced into acute food insecurity. So this is a very serious topic, yeah. And I really hope that the world will find a solution, and the UN is ready.
1: All right, George, thank you so much. I hope the conversations at the UNGA go well. And as you say, 7 days is what you need. So all the best.
0: Thank you, Eleni.
1: I want to shift over to another story we've been tracking. And in South Africa, police officials have discovered a female body in Soweto, in areas around Johannesburg on Sunday. Now, that is according to South African media. This is the 10th female body found in the past 2 months. The circumstances around the incidents are unknown at this stage. Most of the victims were in their 20s and 30s, and some were found stripped and their clothes showed signs of sexual assault. Other parts of Johannesburg, there were 9 women that had been murdered and found over a 2-month period. Now, these killings have sparked protests in South Africa, where gender-based violence was declared a national disaster in 2025. Over violence that many women face every day. Many women in the country say the heightened attention and promises have done little to make them feel safer. And we're now seeing a femicide crisis surfacing in Mexico as well. The state of Morelos recorded 21 femicide victims in the first half of this year. And now the murder of a Spanish exchange student there has triggered protests across the state. CNN's Valeria Leon reports from Mexico. Let's take a look.
2: These are the faces of 5 students from the same university in central Mexico, all of them murdered over the past year and a half.
3: That is an enormous number. We had never experienced anything this violent in Morelos.
2: Their likenesses are a painful reminder of the violence and insecurity facing women here in Morelos, the Mexican state with the second highest femicide rate. The most recent case brought international scrutiny to the state when Claudia Tacoronte, an exchange student from Spain, was killed on September 12th. But she's not the only one. A missing person poster for Aileen Rodriguez hangs on the wall.
4: Had her life taken in such a terrible way.
2: Her body was found in April 2025. Nearly a year later, first-year student Kimberly Ramos's body was found. And 3 days later, Carol Toledo's corpse was found with signs of violence. In each case, their bodies were found a short distance from the college campus in Morelos. Students then took over the university auditorium in protest. But they say the administration refused to meet with them or address their demands.
4: Our classmates should not be missing from the classroom or from any other place. There is a crisis and no one is doing anything for the women in this state.
2: CNN requested an interview with the administration, but was declined.
5: They warned it is going to happen again after Carol, after Kimberly. They said it's going to happen again, and that's why they occupied the university.

0: And then it happened again. On June 2nd, Michelle Fuentes, a high school student, was found dead in Tepoztlán, Morelos. 3 months later came the killing of Claudia Tacoronte. The 21-year-old Spanish student was attacked in Cuautla, Morelos.
1: With this memorial, they remember the student who was killed. She was attending a cultural event right here in this courtyard when she was stabbed. Other people at the event called for help, and some of the neighbors came to her aid.
0: This woman, who asked us not to show her face because she fears for her safety, shared what she witnessed just outside her door.
2: I tried to call 911, but the call wouldn't go through, so I sent a message to a WhatsApp group I belong to.
3: La señorita la apuñalaron.
0: 5 days later, authorities announced an arrest.
4: An arrest warrant was executed against Francisco Javier N. for his alleged responsibility in this femicide.
0: Despite the quick arrest of the Tacoronte murder suspect, these cases are a chilling reminder that women here in Morelos and throughout Mexico remain an easy target. Valeria León, CNN, Cuautla, Morelos.

0: de la prevención.
1: This woman who asked us not to show her face because she fears for her safety shared what she witnessed just outside her door.
2: Yo me quedé en shock.
3: I tried to call 911, but the call wouldn't go through, so I sent a message to a WhatsApp group I belong to.
4: La señorita la apuñalaron.
1: 5 days later, authorities announced an arrest.
5: An arrest warrant was executed against Francisco Javier N. for his alleged responsibility in this femicide.
1: Despite the quick arrest of the Tacoronte murder suspect, these cases are a chilling reminder that women here in Morelos and throughout Mexico remain an easy target. Valeria León, CNN, Cuautla, Morelos.

0: happening, but they're going fast.
1: Welcome back. AI safety is already taking center stage days ahead of a planned summit between Presidents Donald Trump and Xi Jinping. During meeting with Chinese officials this weekend, U.S. Treasury Secretary Scott Bessent proposed a new notification system for AI incidents that could raise national security concerns. Take a listen.
2: Well, the notification for whether there are incidents, whether there has been something that rises up to a national security level from AI, because you know, we think that just like with any cross-border activity, that moving from opaque to more transparency between the number one and the number two AI powers in the world.
1: We got CNN's Anna Stewart following the latest from London. Anna, so you have Scott Bessent there talking about notifications around national security concerns, but nothing really on regulation. So give me a sense on, you know, what we're expecting with regards to potentially seeing the Trump administration thinking about regulation and not just notifications.
3: Well, it's an interesting development, not least because potentially we're seeing China and the U.S. come together on this. And the big concerns for those worried about AI risks is that the two countries are sort of racing against each other. So, you know, shared common goals, shared common risks, raising security risks at a national level. That is very interesting. Ultimately, it needs to be fleshed out. We need more detail. And ultimately, of course, it needs to be agreed on by Presidents Xi and Trump later this week at this summit. Until then, it's hard to know, you know, how far this goes. And of course, as you say, it's not exactly regulation, but it's a very top level risk, let's say. We've had actually quite a few developments from the US when it comes to AI over the weekend. President Trump has been incredibly busy on Truth Social. He still maintains that fears over AI are a hoax.

0: He says, however, in one of his posts, he goes on to say that he does mention sort of, quote, bad AI, and suggests one way of dealing with that is to create something called an AI force. I think we have the post for you. He says, for this purpose, I'm forming the AI force, much like I did Space Force, which has been a tremendous success in my first term. To that end, I will be announcing in the near future that AI czar, only high IQ individuals need apply. So possibly not what we expect in terms of AI regulation again, but clearly there is some movement within the Trump administration when it comes to assessing the risks that AI poses. And an AI czar is certainly an interesting thing. You have an AI minister, of course, in the UAE. Lots of countries do now. So that is potentially interesting. It does feel a bit like out of a Marvel movie, the AI force. But as he says, he has also created Space Force. There is also a poll on Donald Trump's Truth Social, suggesting that they change the term artificial intelligence. The options are superior intelligence, extreme intelligence, or supreme intelligence. Perhaps people will find one of those less scary. Eleni.
1: Isn't that what we're trying to avoid? Supreme intelligence? I don't know. Anyway, but anyway, I'm sure the high IQ people out there will be applying for this AI czar position, Anna. So we watch. We wait to see. Thank you so much. Anna Stewart for us. I want to discuss this further. We've got Margrethe Vestager, former European Union Commissioner for Competition, joining us now. She's formerly served as a policymaker on AI and AI regulation in the EU. Margrethe, great to have you with us. Look, I want to get your
2: great
1: analysis, your take on this US-China, you know, coming together of notifications to do with national security. What is your sense of that? Is this sort of confidence building to try and, you know, move forward on perhaps coordinated action on regulation between the big two powers?
2: I think what they are talking about is the bare minimum, because obviously there should be room for humanity between the grandeur, the egos of President Trump and President Xi. It's more than a threat to national security. It's how these models are working. That in combination with how AI is applied in everyday use, so that you're sure that if it's something that gets to your everyday life, like can I get a mortgage, can I get a job, can I get into university, that you can actually trust the algorithm to serve you as a human.
1: So let's talk about EU regulation and AI regulation. And, you know, given that these are global models that are used at a global scale, and I wonder if you could regulate a specific geography, a specific continent, and then, you know, other countries take different approaches. Or do you think the best way forward is to talk about global regulation? And if the US is not on board and if China is not on board, then we have a fundamental problem, I would assume.
2: Well, I agree with you on that. It's really important that the General Assembly taking place this week have, you know, this AI safety discussion. It's on the agenda. At the same time, you know, we as citizens, we need regulation to make sure that when businesses, when the state is using AI, that it's actually safe to use and can be trusted. And this is what the AI Act of the European Union is for. At the same time, in Europe, we need more innovation. We may need more AI to be built, and we need to make better sure of the part of the AI supply chain that Europe actually holds.
1: Okay, so I want you to take a listen to President Obama and what he's had to say about AI. Listen in.
3: Government has to be regulating this. I heard one of Donald Trump's main advisors on this make the argument that the market will take care of it. These companies will solve the safety issues because they have every incentive to do so. If it turns out to be dangerous, people will just sue them, and you know, they're worried about financial liability. That's not how we treat airlines or drug companies or food companies.
1: Yeah, so what's interesting is, I mean, J.D. Vance said the risks that have been brought to the table are a Trojan horse. President Trump had said it is a hoax. What President Obama is alluding to there is that the U.S. administration wants some kind of self-regulation. History tells us when industry self-regulates, it's a recipe for disaster. What's your take on the approach?
2: But listen, it's normal that we as a society regulate what is going on. We regulate chemistry, we regulate airlines. You would never get into a plane if you're not absolutely sure that they lived up to safety regulation. It's the normal thing to do. What we're having right now is absolutely reckless because we have very, very few men who are deciding over very, very potentially dangerous technology. This is not normal.
1: Okay, so I want to ask you this because, when it comes to European regulations, it's been said because they are very strict that it's actually stifled investment into AI and innovation. And that's why Europe has fallen behind. And President Trump is afraid of that, falling behind China, for example, in this AI race. Is EU regulation, has it taken it too far?
2: No, the problem in Europe is a different problem. It's a problem of making the market big enough for making it worthwhile to develop AI within the European Union, for the capital market actually to support that, because the AI Act doesn't touch research, doesn't touch innovation. It just says, in a nutshell, if you're using it where it can hurt people, you need to know what you're doing in order not to create harm. And that, I think, is a perfectly normal thing to do. Yeah. So, of course, we need to run because the European window is really, really small, both to be a strong and credible buyer of AI, but also to build much more. Because if you cannot build, you don't understand what is going on. So you need to build in order to buy. And that is what the transformative AI strategy is about. And there is a window for Europe to make this happen.
1: Yeah, Margaret, just very quickly, do you believe that you can stop this race to regulate, or has the horse bolted already?
2: Of course we can stop it, because we need to stop it, because otherwise we have no idea what will happen to us. And we have done it before. You know, we as people of this planet have done amazing things before. We did the COVID vaccine. We did the nuclear disarmament. We've done amazing things before. I think it's just for people to realize it is very difficult, but it's also normal that we make sure that we as humanity are kept safe.
1: Yeah. All right. Margaret Vestager, great to have you with us. Fascinating perspective. Much appreciated.
2: It was my pleasure.
1: All right. This is Connect the World. My up next, why singer-songwriter Ed Sheeran, whose tour is mired in controversy, is telling fans he's not an activist musician. We'll be back.
4: Do you want to game?

0: Walmart today with free shipping.
1: Singer-songwriter Ed Sheeran has apologized for what he calls his mistakes. Rapper Macklemore was dropped as an open mic act from Sheeran's concert tour due to his pro-Palestinian remarks that sparked a firestorm of controversy over free speech and the conflict in Gaza. Sheeran spoke out during the latest show of his US

0: asked her.
1: This is a humanitarian issue, and I cannot hide how I feel about it anymore. What happened in Israel and at the Nova Music Festival on October 7th was horrific and compounded centuries of Jewish pain. What is happening in Gaza is catastrophic and unjustifiable and disproportionate. Our heart has been broken by the scale of devastation and loss of civilians' lives, of children's lives. And the systemic injustice we're seeing unfold in the West Bank cannot be overlooked.
0: Lisa Respes, France, is live from Atlanta for us, keeping track of the story. I mean, Lisa, it's really fascinating to see. The tickets to this show are now as low as $37. And, you know, just showing how controversial this entire issue has been for him. You know, what is the feedback from this apology during one of his shows?
2: Yeah, it's been interesting because the feedback has been that it seems like he's very much still trying to kind of like toe the line of not picking a side. You heard him speaking out both in support of Israel and in support of the Palestinian people, which is, you know, possible. This is no one's saying that he has to pick sides, but unfortunately, this is such a charged subject that a lot of people want him to say, this is who I'm for, this is, you know, what I condemn. And he got there more than he had in the statement that he released a couple days ago. But you're still seeing pushback, right? Which is interesting also because Macklemore has been seeing like a rise in streaming in terms of his music, whereas we're seeing with the ticket sales, as you point out, the resale value for them have plummeted for Ed Sheeran. So, you know, it's a really complicated matter. And, you know, I caught flack myself for calling him apolitical in, you know, some of these things that some of my appearances where people were saying, well, he wasn't apolitical when it came to Ukraine because Ed Sheeran felt comfortable enough to speak out for that. So, you know, but it was kind of fascinating to watch him have to take to the stage by himself in Philadelphia and, you know, release the statement and say what he had to say. And, you know, diehard Ed Sheeran fans are always going to support Ed Sheeran. A lot of people that CNN interviewed going into the concert on Saturday were saying things like, you know, we're here for the music. We hope that, you know, we can have a good time with the music. And I'm sure Ed Sheeran would like for people to just focus on the music. But, you know, we live in these times where when it comes to something like this, something political, people are very passionate about it on both sides, as we see.
0: Yeah, really, really important moment and time that you mentioned. And frankly, there's sort of an overlap between music and politics. And when views are disseminated and there's backlash and sometimes there's a lot of support. I also know that a lot of the opening acts had actually also withdrawn from his show. I mean, what does that mean for future shows for him, despite this apology?
2: Yeah, despite this apology, we still have to deal with the fact that everyone who was scheduled to appear with him has pulled out, including his backup band. So this is why he was literally on the stage by himself, because, again, they felt so strongly about standing in solidarity with Macklemore that they decided that they were not going to participate in this tour. And so Ed Sheeran is literally a man alone on this tour now. There's been a lot of question as to, is he going to get other acts? But this feels like in some ways the well has been poisoned to the point where who is going to want to step up and perform with him? Because there's been so much conversation about this. There's been so much controversy behind this. So some people said that they'd be really surprised on social media. They were talking about, you know, even people were gaming out who might join him on this tour. But a lot of people were saying that they just can't even imagine any act that would want to participate in this now because of everything that has happened.
0: Well, Lisa Respes, France, great to have you with us.
2: Thank you
0: so much for that analysis. And that is it for Connect the World. Stay with CNN. One World is up next. From me, Eleni Djarkos. I hope you have a great start to the week.

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1: All right, coming to you live from New York, I'm Zain Asha. Biana is off today. This is One World. Ahead on the show, President Trump has a big week ahead at the UN General Assembly, but that's not the only place he'll be focusing his diplomatic efforts. Plus, brand new developments in the First Amendment fight. CNN, MS Now, and Politico hitting back with a new lawsuit after President Trump banned them from the White House, and a star-studded opening night for filmmaker George Lucas and his museum dedicated to narrative art. Right, nearly 130 leaders from across the world gathering at one place at a time of multiple wars and heightened geopolitical tensions. The UN General Assembly kicks off tomorrow at its New York headquarters, the biggest event in global diplomacy. US President Donald Trump addresses the General Assembly on Tuesday morning. He's expected to meet New York City Mayor Zohran Mamdani later today. A spokesperson for the mayor says the two will focus on issues affecting the city and its people. The US war with Iran is also going to loom large at this week's gathering as the war nears the seven-month mark. Tehran is claiming Washington plans to resume military action as well. Iranian President Masoud Pezeshkian is expected to fly to New York for the UN Assembly. The U.S. gave him permission for him and a core group of delegates to enter the country. CNN's Kylie Atwood kicks off coverage from New York. So much to talk about. You have 100-plus world leaders essentially descending on New York, vying for the world's attention, and also to sort of put forward their own narrative about what's happening in their country. The focus will be on Iran. It will be on Israel. You also have the fact that Palestinian Authority President Mahmoud Abbas was denied visas to attend. We've got Delcy Rodriguez also coming and speaking. That will be interesting to hear what she has to say about her country's relationship with the U.S., especially given that her former boss is in a jail in Brooklyn, not far from where the UNGA is going to be taking place. Just walk us through what we can expect here, Kylie.
2: Yeah, well, it's really hard to see just how there's going to be any breakthroughs on these increasingly complicated problem sets around the world, frankly. When you talk to folks, obviously the Iran war is front and center for Americans, for the global economy, for U.S. allies in Europe, for the delegations coming from the GCC. They're going to be meeting tomorrow with President Trump. But what's unclear is what the strategy is to really try and draw this conflict to an end, because right now it is at a moment where it is escalating in the region, where it is expanding. You have the Iranian-backed Houthi militia that is making gains in the Red Sea, carrying out strikes against the Saudis. You have the Saudi kingdom who is firing back, but also receiving U.S. intelligence support, but also asking the U.S. for more direct military.

0: military support to confront the Houthis. We're told, however, that President Trump is not at a moment where he wants to provide that kind of support. But when they do get together with President Trump tomorrow here in New York, the Saudis are going to be focused on that momentum that the Houthis have and trying to tamp that down, trying to end that portion of the conflict. Meanwhile, you have the other GCC countries that are going to be focused on the specific confrontation with Iran right now. So it's not clear how that conversation is really going to lead to a breakthrough on this front. I do think another important topic that we'll watch to see how President Trump addresses it tomorrow is AI. This is something that has the eyes of the world on it right now. President Trump has been dismissive of safety concerns related to AI that have been front and center lately. But we did see Secretary of the Treasury Scott Bessent yesterday, after meeting with Chinese officials here in New York ahead of what happens later in this week, President Trump's state visit with President Leader Xi in Washington, D.C. He said that the United States did put on the table an AI mechanism, a safety mechanism, essentially, that could be established between the U.S. and China. We haven't seen confirmation from the Chinese side that they are actually entertaining that possibility, but something that the U.S. has put on the table. So we'll watch and see what Trump's message to the world is on AI. Of course, we know that he favors the economic gains that development in that space has given to the stock market, to the global economy. So there are a tremendous number of issues to be watching here. And of course, not the least of which is the ongoing Russia-Ukraine war. We don't know exactly if there will be momentum there, but President Trump is set to meet with Ukrainian President Zelensky while he is also visiting New York.
1: All right, Kylie Atwood, live for us there. Thank you so much. All right, the U.S. president is expected to hold meetings with a number of overseas leaders this week on the sidelines of the U.N. meetings. He's slated to meet with French President Emmanuel Macron, who's making his final appearance, and the General Assembly. Ukrainian President Volodymyr Zelensky says he'll hold a meeting with Trump as well. Sources say he will discuss the next phase of the Iran war with leaders from around the Gulf. And Venezuela's acting president, Delcy Rodriguez, is expected to meet Mr. Trump ahead of her debut at the UN as well. Let's take a closer look at all of this with CNN political and national security analyst David Sanger. He's also a correspondent for The New York Times, also the author of several books, including New Cold Wars, China's Rise, Russia's Invasion, and America's Struggle to Defend the West. David, there is so much to dissect here. I'm not even sure where to begin. I think I want to start with President Trump addressing the UN. I mean, just walk us through what you think the key issues and the key points he's going to touch on are. I mean, obviously, his main priority is obviously the war in Iran, which is now dragged on into its seventh month. You have no sign of this war coming to an end. In fact, the opposite is true. You have much more likely much more likely military escalation. Obviously, we are also going to be looking forward to see what Benjamin Netanyahu, the Israeli prime minister, has to say on Thursday, especially when you consider that against the backdrop of Mahmoud Abbas being denied visas to attend. He'll likely address via video link. And then on top of that, just this time last year, you had a number of countries actually recognizing the state of Palestine as well. Just give us your take. I mean, those sort of two key issues, what President Trump is going to say, what we can expect from the Iranian president and the Israeli prime minister as well.
2: Well, I think when you look at the week in its broadest sense, you are most likely to see the president be quite aggressive in his speech, as he has been in his past talks to the United Nations General Assembly. And then I think you're going to see him quite deferential to President Xi when he arrives Wednesday afternoon at Andrews Air Force Base, because the president's view of China has shifted from his first term warnings that they are taking over the American economy to his second term argument that they can be a partner. So let's just break those two down. At the UN, I think you'll hear him make the case that he took steps in Venezuela and Iran that his predecessors and everyone in the room, by extension, at the UNGA, were hesitant to take. What I think he will not admit is that he is now completely bogged down there, that his hesitance to get involved in attacking the Houthis after many provocations and their attacks on the Saudis tells you that he has neither the resources nor

0: or the backing right now to go in and expand the war. And what will have changed from the last time is that he made these early projections. This would be a conflict of a couple of days or a couple of weeks. And here we are at 7 months, and there is truly no end in sight. China will be a little more complex, and we can come back to the AI issues you raised, which I think are particularly fascinating.
1: Yeah, and I do want to get to Trump's meeting with Xi Jinping in Washington this week as well, in addition to their sort of alliance on AI. But just in terms of Ukraine, because Ukraine right now is in quite a difficult situation as it pertains to air defenses, as it pertains to winter fast approaching, their energy infrastructure being very vulnerable. As I understand it, Zelensky is going to be meeting with Trump on the sidelines of the UNGA. How much of a priority? I mean, Trump has his attention split in so many different directions, not least obviously Iran, and then of course the midterms, which is a massive priority, gas prices too, because that is a key issue for Americans overall. How much of a priority is Ukraine for the president right now, David?
0: Well, it's a priority, but not in the way that it had been in the past. He's concerned a lot about the diesel prices, and you saw him as early as recently as last week, and as and then again this morning, argue that the Ukrainian attacks on Russia are driving up the price of diesel. I'm not sure he's entirely right about that, but what it tells you is that he's basically gone to a position of asking the Ukrainians not to strike back against the Russians, a position I think he's going to have a hard time sustaining with most. The second thing with Zelensky is the president at this point doesn't have any interceptors to offer to him. And the Europeans are no longer going to be able to buy them from the US because our own stockpiles have been run down so low because of the Iran war. So the Ukrainians are, to a great degree, being left on their own. I mean, there is still intelligence cooperation with the US, there's still some other guidance through the US, but I think Zelensky has learned that he's got to rely on himself. And Putin has clearly picked up on this because, from everything that we can tell, he told the combination of representatives who showed up last week, Jared Kushner and Steve Witkoff, that he wanted, showed up in Moscow, that he wanted very much to keep the war going through the winter, weaken the Ukrainians so that he would be in a better negotiating position come the spring. And Jared Kushner said to him, "Well, that's what you told us a year ago, and it didn't work." But I don't think there's any indication that Putin's giving in.
1: I also want to talk about Delcy Rodriguez's appearance at the UNGA. I mean, obviously, a lot of people will look at this relationship that Venezuela has with the U.S. now as, you know, some people would describe it as neocolonial. Some people would describe it as Venezuela being a client state, or at the very least, an exploitative relationship that the U.S. has from an economic perspective as it pertains to oil infrastructure. You now have Delcy Rodriguez coming. I'm curious what you think she's going to say, especially with the juxtaposition of her former boss, Nicolas Maduro, in a jail, you know, just only a few miles away from where she's
0: That's
1: speaking.
0: right.
1: Just
0: That's right.
1: give us your take on that, David.
0: I don't think you're going to hear President Rodriguez refer to Maduro very much, if at all, during this. It is this oddity that he is just being held just across the way in Brooklyn. But the fact of the matter is that there are echoes.

0: combination of representatives who showed up last week, Jared Kushner and Steve Witkoff, that he wanted, showed up in Moscow, that he wanted very much to keep the war going through the winter, weaken the Ukrainians so that he would be in a better negotiating position come the spring. And Jared Kushner said to him, well, that's what you told us a year ago, and it didn't work. But I don't think there's any indication that Putin's giving in.
1: I also want to talk about Delcy Rodriguez's appearance at the UNGA. I mean, obviously, a lot of people will look at this relationship that Venezuela has with the U.S. now as, you know, some people would describe it as neocolonial. Some people would describe it as Venezuela being a client state, or at the very least, an exploitative relationship that the U.S. has from an economic perspective as it pertains to oil infrastructure. You now have Delcy Rodriguez coming. I'm curious what you think she's going to say, especially with the juxtaposition of her former boss, Nicolas Maduro, in a jail, you know, just only a few miles away from where she's speaking.
0: That's right.
1: Just give us your take on that, David.
0: I don't think you're going to hear President Rodriguez refer to Maduro very much, if at all, during this. It is this oddity that he is just being held just across the way in Brooklyn. But the fact of the matter is that there are echoes in the relationship the U.S. has with Venezuela now to the kind of relationships the U.S. had in the late 1800s with countries from whom it was seeking resources. And the president makes no secret of that. He believes that in return for having gotten rid of Maduro, Venezuela owes the United States a commitment of a good amount of its oil reserves, and that U.S. companies should go in and exploit that. And he started that process just weeks after the successful seizure of Maduro. I think he recognizes now that he must recognize that his early argument that the Venezuela example would take place in Iran as well has failed. And so Venezuela is back to being his best argument for his approach to foreign policy in this past year, which is use the military force first to accomplish what diplomacy has made little progress on over the past few years.
1: Yeah, such an important point, you know, just in terms of how Venezuela in many ways was a catalyst to what we ended up seeing in Iran, but it obviously backfired spectacularly on the United States and continues to do so. David Singer, Sanger, live for us there. Thank you so much. All right, as we just mentioned, just one day after President Trump's General Assembly address, he will welcome Chinese leader Xi Jinping to Washington. The two leaders will then hold a White House summit on Thursday. Their main focus will be trade between the world's top two economies and a tariff truce that's set to expire in November. The sensitive issue of Taiwan and the war in Iran will also likely be discussed as well. As both countries compete to establish dominance in the AI industry, cooperation on AI security will also be on the agenda. The U.S. Treasury Secretary Scott Bessent said he discussed the creation of a new safety notification process with China's vice premier on Sunday.
2: What we discussed was setting up a mechanism, so it's going to be called the U.S.-China AI Dialogue. We've agreed to meet again. We have the U.S. has proposed that we have a notification mechanism between the two countries, and we want a shared vision of common goals and common threats.
1: CNN's Will Ripley takes a closer look at the meeting with the vice premier and what it means for this week's summit.
3: The talks between U.S. Treasury Secretary Scott Bessent and Chinese Vice Premier He Lifeng, who oversees China's economy, really set the table for what we're expecting when President Donald Trump hosts Chinese leader Xi Jinping at the White House on Thursday. The two leaders last met in Beijing in May, and this time, three big issues are likely to dominate: technology, trade, and Taiwan. Artificial intelligence is particularly important. Bessent says the two sides have agreed to a new U.S.-China AI dialogue, including discussions about how the two leading AI powers in the world should notify each other if there was a serious AI-related security incident. And the backdrop to all of this is just how much China's position has changed. When Trump first hosted Xi at Mar-a-Lago in 2017, 9 years ago, China was much more vulnerable to U.S. pressure on trade and technology. But now, Xi arrives in Washington

0: Leading a China that is far more confident, a major player in AI, robotics, chips, and even reusable rockets. China recorded a roughly $1.2 trillion global trade surplus last year, powered in part by exports including electric vehicles, solar panels, and chips. And its dominance of rare earth supply chains gives Beijing real leverage over Washington. And here in Taipei, the big question is how Trump and Xi handle the highly sensitive issue of Taiwan. Beijing wants stronger U.S. language opposing Taiwan independence. And Trump has already called a pending $14 billion U.S. arms package for Taiwan a negotiating chip. So we need to watch Trump's wording very closely here and watch what happens to that arms package, particularly after Taiwan's military drills on Friday. And above all, whether Taiwan somehow becomes part of a broader deal between Trump and Xi. Will Ripley, CNN, Taipei.
1: All right, still ahead on One World. Germany's far right is gaining ground, shaking up the political landscape. We'll look at what it could mean for the country's future. Plus, an exercise in Russian democracy throws up no surprises, which is just how Vladimir Putin seems to like it. We're looking at the latest parliamentary elections there when you come back.

While the Germany's far right is gaining ground, shaking up the political landscape, we'll look at what it could mean for the country's future. Plus, an exercise in Russian democracy throws up no surprises, which is just how Vladimir Putin seems to like it. We're looking at the latest parliamentary elections there when we come back.

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1: Right. German Chancellor Friedrich Merz is calling Sunday's regional election results a disaster after a surge in support for the far right. While the far left party dominated in Berlin, the far right continued to make gains in northeast Germany. Many voters there abandoning the Chancellor's Christian Democrats for the pro-Russia and anti-migration alternative for Germany. Merz has ruled out stepping down, but he's certainly fighting for his political life. CNN's Fred Bleichen joins us live now from Berlin with more. I mean, these results add to what we saw early September in Saxony-Anhalt as well. And so it's a little concern, especially because, Fred,

0: org today.
1: Right. German Chancellor Friedrich Merz is calling Sunday's regional election results a disaster after a surge in support for the far right. While the far left party dominated in Berlin, the far right continued to make gains in northeast Germany. Many voters there abandoning the Chancellor's Christian Democrats for the pro-Russia and anti-migration alternative for Germany. Merz has ruled out stepping down, but he's certainly fighting for his political life. CNN's Fred Bleichen joins us live now from Berlin with more. I mean, these results add to what we saw early September in Saxony-Anhalt as well. And so it's a little concern, especially because, Fred, Germany, as you know, has spent decades really building up the kind of political culture that would prevent the far right, just given Germany's history, that would prevent essentially authoritarianism from gaining ground. It's interesting what Merz had to say. He did admit that not only was it a disaster, but did say that he as an individual played a role in these state elections. And even though a lot of people are calling for an end to his leadership, it is very difficult in Germany to sort of oust or to have a change in leadership when it comes to the chancellor. Just walk us through that, Fred.
2: Yeah, first of all, you're absolutely right. He did acknowledge a certain role in his person and his leadership of his political party and also of the German government as well. But you're also absolutely right to state that it is very difficult to put a new chancellor in place at this point in time. The stability of the government is obviously something that's very important. You do have a coalition here also in place together with the Social Democrats as well. But nevertheless, the magnitude of the defeats that his Christian Democratic Union has suffered, as you mentioned, in early September, but then also especially this past weekend, are gigantic, and they come against parties from the political fringes. In that northeastern state of Mecklenburg-Western Pomerania, not only did the Alternative for Germany, the far-right party, win, but Friedrich Merz's political party did not even manage to get into the local state parliament in that state. That's the first time that's ever happened in post-World War II Germany. And here in Berlin, in the German capital, they lost to the far-left Die Linke party, which wants to expropriate large real estate companies. So certainly for his political party, for the CDU, as he put it, he believed it was a disaster. He did acknowledge it was a role. Let's listen into what he had to say.
3: I know that national politics played a major role both in the state election 2 weeks ago in Saxony-Anhalt and in yesterday's election, as did my own role. However, the election results and the reasons behind them extend far beyond my person. We are witnessing a profound transformation of Germany's political party system, as is happening in many other countries around the world.
2: So what he's alluding to is the political fringes obviously being strengthened, not just in Germany, but certainly in other countries in Europe as well. And he does find that very difficult to deal with, as he put it. At the same time, though, Friedrich Merz did say that he's not going to step down, that he wants to follow through on what he calls his reform agenda. But certainly the voices of criticism against Friedrich Merz seem to be getting a lot louder here in Germany just a day after that big election loss that he had in two state elections here in Germany, Zane.
1: All right, Fred Bleichen, live for us there. Thank you so much. All right, well, Germany's chancellor is battling to cling on. Power in Russia is set to remain firmly in Vladimir Putin's hands. Russia's ruling party is on track to maintain its grip following rigorously controlled elections to parliament with no real opposition permitted. The Putin-supported Russian United Russia Party is leading with 58% of the votes. Final tallies are not expected until Friday. For more on this, let's bring in CNN's Claire Sebastians. I mean, it's interesting, isn't it? Because even though this was billed as a

0: chance for voters to have their say, you know, in the wake of the war in Ukraine. I mean, there was only ever going to be one result, Claire, let's be honest.
1: That's right. No opposition, no real opposition, no independent observers. And so the Kremlin really got the results that it was looking for here. And if the preliminary results, which is what we have at the moment, are confirmed, that it looks set to translate into a record number of seats in parliament for Putin's party, United Russia, 355 seats out of 450 expected. That's the most they've ever got since the party was formed in 2001, more than three quarters of all seats. And they had another metric that was being closely watched, turnout. That was also higher than it has been in the last election, certainly 59%. And there was a record in Moscow, according to the mayor there, that we know voting incentives were on offer in the Russian capital. So this result will allow Putin to claim strong public support for his war. And we are hearing as well that the fact, certainly from Russian officials, that the fact that there was that huge Ukrainian drone attack over the weekend, more than 2,000 drones, or almost 2,000 drones, fired at Russia, that they are using that to claim that even despite that, they got this result, and that, you know, strengthens the case for that mandate even further. So look, the big question now, given that that result was expected, is what will Putin do with it? We know that he's already in escalation mode when it comes to this war, and there have been rumors leading up to this parliamentary election that he could be set to announce another mass mobilization drive. We saw the first one in 2022. Will this result strengthen the case for that? It's not clear at this point. And I think beyond Ukraine, there will be concerns that an emboldened Putin could be, you know, looking to launch more hybrid attacks. We could see more cross-border incidents happen as they test NATO's defenses there. So the big question is what happens next? And that is why this result matters, not because it was anyway unexpected.
0: All right, Claire Sebastian, thank you for that. All right, still ahead on One World, a First Amendment showdown is heating up in Washington. CNN, MS Now and Politico are turning to the courts after President Trump banned their reporters from the White House.

0: Los Angeles, and this is CNN.
1: All right, welcome back to One World. I'm Zane Asher in New York. Here are some of the headlines we are watching for you today. More than 100 world leaders are descending on New York this week for the UN General Assembly. Donald Trump will address the meeting on Tuesday, the first day of the leaders' speeches. This year's theme is Restoring Trust, Managing Transformation, a United Nations that delivers for all. CNN, MS Now, and Politico are suing the Trump administration days after the president banned them from the White House. The news outlets are accusing Trump of violating the First Amendment and U.S. Constitution's due process protections. The fighting between Saudi Arabia and the Houthis in Yemen has intensified in recent days. Over the weekend, the militant group claimed attacks on sensitive sites in Riyadh and an Aramco oil facility in Yanbu. On Saturday, the U.S. State Department warned the conflict has the potential to escalate rapidly. Chinese leader Xi Jinping is due in the U.S. later this week for talks with President Trump at the White House. The two are expected to talk trade, the war in Iran, and Taiwan. Treasury Secretary Scott Bessent says that China has agreed to start an AI safety dialogue with the United States. All right, Trump's decision to ban White House access has implications extending far beyond the three affected news outlets. Before the ban, CNN was actually scheduled to have TV pool duty and travel with the president for the annual UN General Assembly. But now that the press badges have been deactivated, we're seeing a powerful show of solidarity. Brian Borton runs the Fox News Washington Bureau and is the current pool chair. In an email to other members, Borton writes, quote, there will be no replacement pool put in place. We also have a rare joint statement from ABC, CBS, CNN, Fox News, and NBC as well. It says the public has a vital interest in receiving accurate, independent information about its government. No administration should restrict a news organization because it objects to its reporting. This morning, Trump posted on Truth Social, the White House is not instituting an assault on the free press, something which I cherish. It is instituting an assault on the fake news, something that has grown like a cancer. Let's bring in CNN's Caitlin Palance for the latest in terms of the fallout here. So, Caitlin, obviously, this is not the first time that Trump has sort of tried to limit First Amendment rights when it comes to the freedom of the press. And also, it was just a few months ago that we were discussing what was happening at the Pentagon with a potential restriction there for reporters as well. Walk us through how this particular ban that the White House is attempting compares to what we saw in 2018 when former CNN journalist Jim Acosta was also banned from the White House and had his press credentials deactivated. CNN sued for that as well. Just walk us through the comparisons between the two cases here.
2: Well, already, Zane, we are seeing the White House and Donald Trump, especially in that statement publicly on social media, as well as the vice president speaking to reporters today, saying that, or at least they're trying to move this into the realm of a national security issue. That's just not where the facts have been so far. And instead, the facts of what have happened so far with CNN, MS Now, and Politico having their press badges, their access to the White House grounds and the workspaces there, restricted or cut off on Saturday, that is very much in line with what has happened previously with journalists individually at the White House during the Trump years, and journalists as far back as 1977. Jim Acosta, working for CNN in 2018, he was a person who lost his press badge because the White House just revoked it. There was another reporter, Brian Karam, a correspondent for Playboy magazine. Both Brian Karam and Jim Acosta were able to win their access back. The cases moved very fast, and it wasn't an issue of national security, as the White House wants to make it. It was an issue of due process. Was it so abrupt that those news outlets, those journalists, were unable to have some sort of back and forth with the White House, some notice in advance that they would be losing their access? In this case, there also does not appear to be much due process at all. At least that's what the news outlets are saying in court and arguing why this is a wrongful constitutional violation. There's also the issue of discrimination. Is Trump discriminating political viewpoints, violating the First Amendment by saying what coverage he wants versus what coverage he doesn't want, and allowing that to dictate who the White House gives access to as part of the free press. This is all going to be something that a judge in Washington, D.C. is going to look at quite closely. That judge, we now know, is a Trump appointee, Timothy Kelly. He sits on the bench, and in fact, he ruled in favor of Jim Acosta in 2018 pretty quickly after that case was filed, restored the access there. We're waiting to see what Judge Kelly does in the first hours today after this lawsuit's been filed.
1: All right, Caitlin Palance, live for us, thank you. Renowned First Amendment attorney Floyd Abrams spoke to CNN this weekend. Here's what he had to say about Trump's White House ban on news outlets.
3: The one thing the president can't do, the one thing the First Amendment protects us from the president and the government from doing, is saying, I don't like your thoughts. You're wrong. You're not fair. And on that basis, saying, so go home. We will not allow you to be here anymore. That's what he's doing. And that's not allowed under the First Amendment.
1: All right, my next guest is Corey Brettschneider. He's a constitutional scholar and political science professor at Brown University. He's also the author of The Presidents and the People, Five Leaders Who Threatened Democracy and the Citizens Who Fought to Defend It. Corey, thank you so much for being with us. I first want to get your take on this.
4: Pleasure.
1: Is this a First Amendment case or a viewpoint discrimination case? I mean, obviously there is a difference, especially when you consider viewpoint discrimination, just to explain to our audience, is when the government says, you know what, I don't like your viewpoint, I like yours, and therefore I'm going to allow you to speak, and I'm going to allow you to have access to the White House because your viewpoint is particularly favorable to me. Just explain to us the difference here on what this case is really about at its center.
4: Sure. The First Amendment, of course, has a lot of rights in it. It has in it the right to free speech and the right to the freedom of the press. And one very important part of the free speech clause in particular, and the cases that have come up around it, is a very simple idea. And the doctrine, the sort of formal term for this idea, is called viewpoint neutrality. And it bans the idea of viewpoint discrimination. And what does that mean? It means that the government, in this case the president, can't just pick and choose which view to allow or ban and which to not. And so in some areas, this doctrine of viewpoint neutrality is applied. Certainly if the government were to try to punish speech based on an opinion that the president liked or not, to put people in prison, that's almost the paradigm of what's not allowed under our free speech clause. And it was the case, actually, in history that we had a president, John Adams, who did this, who did imprison his opponents using the Sedition Act. But the rebuke of that has been the sort of bedrock of the First Amendment, this idea of the ban on viewpoint discrimination. And so, yes, the free speech clause requires viewpoint neutrality.
1: Yeah, and in addition to that, it's also about the Fifth Amendment. So it's the First Amendment, it's viewpoint neutrality, as you point out. It's also the Fifth Amendment because, as Caitlin Palance was just saying there, this is also about due process. There was no notice given, you know, there was no chance for these news outlets to contest. How important is that aspect of this as well?
4: I think it matters. You know, the president willy-nilly just revoked the access, and there are ways, for instance, the court has outlined where you might actually ban somebody from the press rooms. For instance, if they were a physical threat to the president and you could show that, then there would be reason for a government to deny access. But that really isn't the case here. What's going on, and I do think the due process part is a lot less important than the simple point, because after all, in due process, if you have process, you can revoke liberty. And here, that's not what's happening. What's going on is the president is really saying, and it should be obvious to all viewers, that he doesn't like CNN, he doesn't like MS Now, and that's why he wants to ban them. And so it's almost like he's the worst advocate for his own position because he's just admitting that he's engaged in a shutdown of free speech.
1: And I was going to ask you how important the president's own words are here, just in terms of that being used as evidence. But in addition, just in terms of sort of I guess playing devil's advocate in a way and sort of thinking about the defendants and their sort of argument, how important is the perspective of, you know, the government does have

0: control over who has physical access to the White House, right? So just in terms of the government's argument that, listen, this is not a First Amendment issue, but we do, it is important for us to be able to decide who has access or who has, you know, who can actually access the White House just physically in terms of walking in. Doesn't mean that you can't cover us, but we're just saying that you can't access us physically.
1: Right.
0: You know, how important is that argument in all of this?
1: Well, going back to your other point, I think the president has really undermined that argument by saying he doesn't like the fake news. It's not that he's just controlling space. He's trying to control ideas and not just the viewpoints of journalists, but those watching and listening to the news itself. That's why this is such a core First Amendment case. But you're also right, although there is a case from the 1970s, a Washington, D.C. circuit case that's going to be central here, that says, you know, when free speech is tied up with access to the building, it really is still a First Amendment issue. But I think what they could say is things have changed since the 1970s. And I think what the government is going to argue is that the president can get his own message out. And when he's speaking, when he's sending his own messages, he can restrict all sorts of things about who hears him, who the audience is. And so it isn't a free speech issue. The forum of the press office is really about government expression. Now, the lower courts are not going to say that. It would take overturning this precedent that I mentioned, but the Supreme Court could do that. I don't think they will, but there's certainly, I think, a couple of votes for that idea, Justices Alito and Thomas.
0: Yeah, worth noting the sort of case law goes back to, just in terms of referencing the 1970s, 1977, when the Secret Service revoked the press pass of Robert Sherrill, who was a reporter for The Nation. Corey Brettschneider, live for us there. Thank you so much. Appreciate it.
1: Thanks so much.
0: All right, still ahead on One World, another shooting by an ICE agent, this one in Texas. What we know about the victim, as well as the moments before and after it happened.

0: terms of referencing the 1970s, 1977, when the Secret Service revoked the press pass of Robert Sherrill, who was a reporter for The Nation. Corey Brettschneider, live for us there. Thank you so much. Appreciate it.
1: Thanks so much.
0: All right, still ahead on One World, another shooting by an ICE agent, this one in Texas. What we know about the victim, as well as the moments before and after it happened.

0: No obligation. The benefits could be life-changing.
1: Officials in Austin, Texas, say that a Venezuelan delivery driver is the latest person to be shot by U.S. Immigration and Customs Enforcement federal officials, aka ICE. They've still not said what led to the shooting on Sunday, but they say that Wilbur Rafael Garces Perez was facing a final order for deportation. A lawyer for Perez says that he appears to have entered the USA legally and was shot while working as a DoorDash driver.
2: Oh, oh my God. Holy dude. Oh my God.
1: A video shot by a bystander appears to capture the incident as well as visible bullet holes in Perez's car. The Department of Homeland Security says that Perez was taken into federal custody after being shot pending removal from the United States. The shooting is raising new questions about the use of force as ICE ramps up operations in several cities. Later on Sunday, protesters gathered at the site of the shooting, bringing traffic to a crawl. Congressman Greg Kusa, who represents Austin, is calling for transparency.
3: I think it is appropriate for this community to ask for independence, to ask for transparency, and to ask for accountability. This is a pattern. It's a disturbing pattern, and it's got to stop. ICE has arrested 5-year-olds in Austin in the last few weeks. They've arrested pre-K teachers, and now someone's been shot, and this has to stop.
1: Let's go to Priscilla Alvarez, joining us live now from Washington for more on this. I mean, obviously, we have seen a number of these cases since January, when two U.S. citizens were actually shot and killed. Just in terms of what happened here in Austin, what does the video actually show here? Because we've seen video just sort of showing

0: my god. Holy dude. Oh my god.
1: A video shot by a bystander appears to capture the incident, as well as visible bullet holes in Perez's car. The Department of Homeland Security says that Perez was taken into federal custody after being shot pending removal from the United States. The shooting is raising new questions about the use of force as ICE ramps up operations in several cities. Later on Sunday, protesters gathered at the site of the shooting, bringing traffic to a crawl. Congressman Greg Kusa, who represents Austin, is calling for transparency.
2: I think it is appropriate for this community to ask for independence, to ask for transparency, and to ask for accountability. This is a pattern. It's a disturbing pattern, and it's got to stop. ICE has arrested 5-year-olds in Austin in the last few weeks. They've arrested pre-K teachers, and now someone's been shot, and this has to stop.
1: Let's go to Priscilla Alvarez, joining us live now from Washington for more on this. Obviously, we have seen a number of these cases since January, when 2 U.S. citizens were actually shot and killed. Just in terms of what happened here in Austin, what does the video actually show here? Because we've seen video just sort of showing the shooting and the aftermath. What do we know about what actually led up to the shooting in the first place, Priscilla?
3: Yeah, I'm getting a little more information about what exactly unfolded right before the shooting happened from some of my sources. And what I'm being told is that on Sunday, ICE officers had been conducting targeted enforcement operations based on license plate checks. What does that mean? That means that there will be license plates that are put through a system, and if it comes back that that individual, or rather the person who that vehicle is registered with, is in the United States illegally, then they may initiate a vehicle stop. So that's what happened here. Essentially, they came across his vehicle, Garces Perez, and they saw that he was in the immigration database. They pulled him over. There was actually a moment before this video, as I understand it from my sources, where there was an exchange. There was a general vehicle stop, an exchange between Garces Perez and the ICE officers, and then he fled the scene in his vehicle, according to one of my sources, and that's when the shooting later unfolded, some of the video you are seeing there. So again, we're trying to piece together, as is often the case after these shootings, and based off eyewitness videos as well as what our sources are telling us, on what exactly transpired and why, of course, there was a shooting at all. Why did the officer decide to fire his weapon? And we don't yet know the answer to that. That is something that is being investigated by Homeland Security investigations with the assistance of the FBI, and that, of course, is according to DHS. But a little more about what we know about the man who was shot, Wilber Rafael Garces Perez. He's 28. He's a Venezuelan national. DHS says he illegally entered the country. His lawyer says he legally entered the country. But even so, it appears that he had a final order of removal, according to DHS. That is, in other words, a deportation order, making him eligible to be removed. He was treated at the hospital. Again, he was shot in the torso, according to officials, and he is now in federal custody. His lawyer, according to a video she posted on Instagram earlier this morning, is still trying to get information from ICE on where he is, where, what detention center, and also what his condition is. We understand that he was in stable condition when he was discharged, but his lawyer and his family are still waiting to hear from him to, again, check in on his condition and understand a little more about what his situation is right now as we speak. Now, it's unclear whether the lawyer was able to get in touch. Again, her video on Instagram was posted earlier this morning. But as you can tell, there are still remaining questions here about the investigation and why we're dealing with another incident of an ICE officer discharging his weapon. And then where is Wilber Rafael Garces Perez right now in the immigration process? Is he soon to be removed? That is a concern with local officials who say that should not happen, given that there's an ongoing investigation. And of course, his family and lawyer are trying to get answers to all of that.
1: All right, Priscilla Alvarez, thank you so much for that. All right, still ahead on One World. He's known for Star Wars, but now George Lucas is trying his hand

0: from Walmart today with free shipping.
1: All right, the stars were out in Los Angeles as filmmaker George Lucas and his wife Melody Hobson celebrated the long-awaited opening of the Lucas Museum of Narrative Art. The big night coming many years after the couple first proposed a cultural institution dedicated to visual storytelling. CNN's Alex Michelson was there.
2: Welcome to the Lucas Museum of Narrative Art. For more than 20 years, George Lucas, the director, and his wife, Melody Hobson, have been envisioning this. It's now a reality. It looks almost like a spaceship, a 300,000 square foot facility that had cost them over $1 billion. Of course, it has Star Wars in it, but it's also got a lot more than that, a look at storytelling over the years. Melody Hobson, emotional seeing Oprah at the opening event. Is the emotion hitting you?
3: It is really, it's like I saw Oprah and I just like, you know, you see idols at your event. It's deeply moving.
4: To see them accomplish this really is one of the most meaningful things I've seen.
2: It
4: brings me to tears to see what they have been able to do here is... It's beyond words.
2: What's the big thing you want people to see when they walk through those doors?
3: Themselves. Hmm. We want them to see themselves when they're here and their stories.
2: You've dedicated your life to storytelling.
5: You too.
2: Yes.
5: Right back at you.
2: Why does storytelling matter?
5: Because we know it changes people's lives.
6: It's the heartbeat of what and who we are, right?
7: It tells us a lot about where we've been, who we are, where we're going.
8: They give people something to look forward to talk about. And I think it's good for our youth.
4: If you have children, if you've ever had a loved one who's older, younger, sick, what's the first thing you do? I'll read to you. If not read, I'll tell you a story.
9: Especially stories told with narrative art have a certain universality about them, you know, that you almost don't need to speak a language to understand what that story is.
2: What does this museum mean to the Star Wars legacy?
10: Well, it's an acknowledgement of how George created

0: It's something that has become a permanent part of pop culture for the ages.
1: He's inspired young people, which is the most important people to inspire.
2: Star Wars made me believe in magic, made me sit in that theater and want to change my whole life.
3: I invited George to come to the Capitol a number of years ago. There's nobody who ever showed up at the Capitol who got more attention from the staff, from the members.
4: And just think about it, he invented a museum. I mean, a lot of it's his stuff, too. It's
5: all
4: so
5: his stuff.
6: It's mind-blowing. I mean, this building is really, Melody always describes it, it's like going through George's brain, and the fact that he's collected 50,000 pieces of art.
7: This museum officially opens to the public on Tuesday. Alex Michelson, CNN, Los Angeles.
8: All right, NASA's Nancy Grace Roman Space Telescope has successfully captured its first photons of starlight by activating its wide field instrument. It also tested its planet imager, the coronagraph instrument, which will help discover exoplanets. A huge milestone confirms the telescope is operational in space to help scientists discover the universe's darkest secrets. And finally, before we go this hour, Alaska Bears are packing on the pounds for a shot at a very big title. Fat Bear Week is soon to get underway at Alaska's Katmai National Park. The bracket is full of burly brown bears that have been feasting on sockeye salmon all summer. Those fat reserves will help them survive the months of hibernation. This reigning champion named Chunk has a title to defend. Rangers say his low-hanging belly is evidence he has been eating well. This is a single elimination tournament. For each mashup, members of the voting public get behind the bears as they believe have packed on the most pounds ahead of hibernation season. All right, stay with CNN. I'll have much for One World after the break. Don't go away.

0: This is CNN.
1: All right, coming to you live from New York, I'm Zane Asher. You are watching the second hour of One World.
2: 45 heads of government, 49 ministers, 11 vice presidents, and one crown prince.
1: Happening now, the leaders of the world descending on the United Nations headquarters at a critical time. Donald Trump and Iran's president will be among them. Also ahead, flights canceled, more than a million people urged to evacuate, and parts of Tokyo at a standstill as Typhoon Dujuan closes in on Japan. And later, this dress. You may remember it. Almost 30 years later, Princess Diana's so-called revenge dress is still turning heads. This time, it is on an auction block. All right, we begin with global diplomacy at a time of multiple wars and increased geopolitical tensions. The 81st UN General Assembly kicks off tomorrow. Dozens of leaders will bring their messages to the world in person in the days to come. The US president is heading to New York very soon. Donald Trump will be the second speaker on Tuesday after Brazil to address the assembly. As I mentioned, per UN tradition, the president of Brazil will speak first. The war in Iran will loom large as the conflict widens. Iran's president is expected to fly to New York after the U.S. gave permission. Washington's ambassador to the U.N. gave a preview of what will be discussed.
3: What you'll see at the U.N. General Assembly is a lot of discussion of the freedom of the seas, the U.N. law of the sea, freedom of navigation, whether it's Straits of Hormuz, the Bab el-Mandeb, Suez Canal, Panama Canal, Malacca Straits. We must have free and open commerce.
1: As the war with Iran nears the seventh month mark, Tehran is claiming Washington plans to resume military action. Sources say the U.S. president will discuss the next phase of the war when he meets with leaders from Gulf nations in the coming days. Let's bring in CNN's Julia Benbrook, joins us live now from Washington, D.C. Julia, when you think of all the priorities and all the sort of different issues that are going to be front and center at the UNGA, I would say that Iran is very high on that agenda, especially when it comes to the U.S.'s priorities. As I mentioned, we are now in the seventh month mark, and we are very, very close to the midterms here in the U.S. And you just had Vice President J.D. Vance essentially coming out and saying that the high gas prices we are seeing, which is a major issue for Americans across the country, is really because the fault of Iran. Just walk us through what he said here.
4: He says that he hopes to see more shipping, more movement taking place there in the Strait of Hormuz. That, of course, has been a key area of focus during this now near 7-month long conflict.

0: conflict, which, as you pointed out, this has gone on much longer than many wanted to see it. And there have been no publicly reported U.S. strikes on Iran for roughly 2 weeks now, a little more than 2 weeks. But Iran's military command says that it's received information that the United States and other regional countries are preparing to resume action. President Donald Trump, for his part, has said that he is in deciding mode on Iran, but that big things could happen soon. We have reached out to U.S. Central Command on this, and they essentially said that they do not discuss or speculate when it comes to potential future military operations. Now, all of this happening, of course, as Trump is preparing to go to the United Nations General Assembly. He will be giving remarks there on Tuesday. He will also be taking multiple meetings with foreign leaders. And a senior White House official tells us that in his speech, at least part of it will focus on this months-long conflict. He is expected to reiterate the stance that Iran cannot, under any circumstance, have a nuclear weapon. Now, again, important to note just the length of all of this. After those first joint U.S.-Israel strikes against Iran, Trump said this could last a matter of days, it could last a number of weeks. It is now heading to that seventh-month mark, and the midterms are quickly approaching. This speech will be for a wide audience, a global audience, but with those midterms looming, poll after poll has shown that the majority of Americans do not approve of the way that Trump has handled this conflict so far. So he will be looking to tamp down some of those concerns as well. When it comes to negotiations, those are not taking place at this point. Trump has said repeatedly that he believes Iran is desperate to make a deal, but there has been no deal at this point. He has also said that he will only make a deal under the right circumstances. And a White House spokesperson tells us that as of right now, there is no need to negotiate.
1: All right, Julia Benbrook, live for us there. Thank you so much. All right, also this week, a highly anticipated meeting, the U.S. President Donald Trump and Chinese leader Xi Jinping. Ahead of that, talks got going to explore where the two superpowers can actually work together in the field of AI safety. Officials from Washington and Beijing met over the weekend. Treasury Secretary Scott Bessent says the U.S. proposed a notification system to flag AI incidents that could raise national security concerns. Anna Stewart joins us live now from London. So this certainly does represent progress, given the topic that we've been discussing over the past 2 weeks when it comes to AI security. Just walk us through what this notification mechanism actually is, Anna.
2: Well, this will be music to the ears for those who are really concerned about the pace of AI and the risks it poses to the human race. This is some sort of pact potentially being agreed between China and the US. As we know, they are sort of both racing towards self-improving AI and AGI, artificial general intelligence. So in that sense, it is significant. Now, we don't have much detail, but I can play you a soundbite from Scott Bessent, the Treasury Secretary, who explained why this should happen.
3: We think that just like with any cross-border activity, that moving from opaque to more transparency between the number one and the number two AI powers in the world is very important.
2: And I don't think anyone would disagree that it's important. The question is, of course, what will this really mean? At what level will the security risk be set? Will it only be once something bad has happened? And will it slow the pace of self-improving AI? And will they get to see what models on either side are getting up to? Lots of questions, not much fleshing out yet. But of course, the summit goes on later this week. So it also really won't count unless Presidents Xi and Trump also get behind it. So we may find out more this week. In other news from President Trump, plenty of social posts on Truth Social over the weekend regarding AI, in fact. So the president's still saying that fears over AI are a hoax. However, he has made clear that there is bad AI. And to that end, he's creating AI Forcing, which sounds a bit like a Marvel movie. But this will be a bit like the Space Force that he actually set up in his first administration. And perhaps that will go some way to also regulate, perhaps, artificial intelligence within the US. Again, not much detail at all. But there's also a poll that President Trump has posted on his Truth Social suggesting different names from artificial intelligence, including, I think, Supreme Intelligence is one of them. But yes, plenty from the president on AI, and perhaps we'll get more at that summit this week with a bit more substance.
1: Yeah, and just explain to us how much, you know,

0: A, this sort of notification system between the US and China. That's one part of this. But then also this sort of AI force that President Trump is announcing, as you point out. How much will these two sort of new developments, how far will it go to sort of assuage the concerns of people who do have a lot of fears that we are moving far too quickly in terms of this US-China race when it comes to sort of self-improving AI?
1: Well, I'd say currently without much detail on either of these bodies, whether or not it's AI force, or which we don't know whether will be part of the military or how that will be enforced. And also, of course, the pact between China and the US, both really interesting concepts and very important. The question is any of this going to really regulate the industry? Will any of this will actually sort of stop AI companies from improving past a certain part, particularly when it comes to self-improving artificial intelligence, which is what people are so concerned about? It doesn't really go that far at this stage. So I think many people want to hear more and will probably want to see a bit more on an industry level.
0: All right, Anna Stewart, live for us there. Thank you so much. All right, Germany's far right, rather, is showing that it's a growing political force as voter support surges. Chancellor Friedrich Merz has admitted Sunday's regional election results were a disaster for his centre-right party. The far-right Alternative for Germany, or AfD, made major gains in the northeast of the country. Voters are deserting Merz, Christian Democrats, in droves, voicing frustration over immigration and other policies. The leader of the AfD is predicting that Merz will be ousted. The Chancellor is facing growing pressure after his party's worst showing in regional elections in more than 75 years. One voter told CNN he was shocked at the growing support for the far right.
2: The troublemakers who voted for the AfD clearly weren't paying attention in history class. We've been in a similar situation before, almost 100 years ago. Inflation, problems with jobs, nobody had any money. We'll see what this brings now. I don't know whether they'll deliver.
0: Here with me now is the chief political editor for Deutsche Welle, Michaela Köfner. Michaela, thank you so much for being with us. I want to talk about the sort of various factors that has brought Germany to this point from a political perspective. I mean, you think about the fact that, over sort of, if you look back at 80 to 100 years ago, Germany has really sort of spent many decades trying to ensure that this wouldn't happen, that there wouldn't be a rise of nationalism or authoritarianism across the country, for obvious reasons, given Germany's history. Just walk us through what has led to this point, Michaela.
3: Yeah, let's unpack what you just all mentioned. First of all, if you speak to historians, they will point to the fact that you cannot directly compare the AfD to the rise of the Nazis. Also, legally, you can't here in Germany, although domestic intelligence labels them in parts as right-wing extremists, which they challenge in court. And one of its key leaders, the leader in Thuringia, Björn Höcke, can legally actually be called a fascist. Germany is actually a bit late to the development we've seen across Europe, which is the rise of kind of a populist right. We've seen that in Poland, where it's bounced back. We've seen that with Orban in Hungary, where, you know, some elements are still there. And France is also facing elections soon. So Germany was a bit late, but it was always felt that because of Germany's historic lesson, it should have learned that lesson, and that somewhat Germany would be an exception there. Now it turns out it isn't. And there is a huge sentiment and desire for change. And traveling to Saxony-Anhalt, where 2 weeks ago the AfD won their first victory, which could actually see them potentially form the next regional government and the first regional government in German modern history by a far-right party. That was the resounding sentiment that the political center simply is not delivering. Add to that Friedrich Merz's promise from less than 1.5 years ago that he would measure his success by the improvement of the economy, and there he clearly did not deliver. What he did do, though, is break a promise of no debt, and then just days before coming into office actually was responsible for a record debt taken on here in Germany, the debt break being suspended for defense reasons, but still, that is something that still looms large here.
0: And when it comes to what happens now for the CDU and for Chancellor Friedrich Merz, when you think about what he said,

0: We've seen across Europe, which is the rise of kind of a populist right. We've seen that in Poland, where it's bounced back. We've seen that with Orban in Hungary, where some elements are still there, and France is also facing elections soon. So Germany was a bit late, but it was always felt that because of Germany's historic lesson, it should have learned that lesson, and that somewhat Germany would be an exception there. Now it turns out it isn't, and there is a huge sentiment and desire for change. And traveling to Saxony-Anhalt, where 2 weeks ago the AfD won their first victory, which could actually see them potentially form the next regional government and the first regional government in German modern history by a far-right party. That was the resounding sentiment that the political center simply is not delivering. Add to that Friedrich Merz's promise from less than 1.5 years ago that he would measure his success by the improvement of the economy, and there he clearly did not deliver. What he did do, though, is break a promise of no debt, and then just days before coming into office, actually was responsible for a record debt taken on here in Germany, the debt brake being suspended for defense reasons. But still, that is something that still looms large here.
1: And when it comes to what happens now for the CDU and for Chancellor Friedrich Merz, when you think about what he said, initially after sort of looking at these results, he called the results a disaster. He said, "I know that I, as an individual," this is a very interesting admission. He said that "I know that I, as an individual, played a role in these state elections." Despite there being talks of replacing him, it is very difficult to oust a sitting chancellor in Germany. Just explain to us about that aspect of this, that this is not as this would be much harder to do than perhaps in other democracies. Just walk us through that.
0: Yes, and there's, it's full of historical references, the German Constitution here. Friedrich Merz actually went on in that sentence saying, "But nobody in of my peers here asked for me to resign." And it really isn't that terribly simple, because you can't just simply resign. The party needs to produce an alternative chancellor, needs to be a candidate ready. And the reason for this historically is that the Constitution is designed to avoid a political void, which led effectively through the fragmentation of the party political spectrum, and that political void during the Weimar Republic, eventually to the rise of Adolf Hitler in Germany. And so the German system is, first of all, designed to force parties into compromise, into coalitions, and it has ingrained in it provisions to provide the most possible stability to avoid those kind of elements of chaos.
1: And when it comes to these reforms, I mean, one of the things that Chancellor Merz said in his speech is that he's going to press on with these reforms. That when you look at Germany's sort of economic issues, its political issues, even though these reforms are unpopular, he's decided, I'm not going to reject it just because of these election results. I'm going to press on. Explain to us what these reforms are and the response so far from the German people to them.
0: Yes, there are reforms in the healthcare system, which mean cuts. There's a reform to the pension system, and the tax system would be next. And particularly, the pension system actually became an issue in elections in the East. There's a provision so far that after 45 years of paying in, you can actually retire already from the age of 63 if you've made those payments. Well, that exception was supposed to be scrapped under the initial plans, which initially, already negotiated within the coalition, were described as a Gesamtkunstwerk, a whole piece of art that should not be picked at or should not be forced to unravel. Well, through these elections and through the Social Democrats listening to voters, worrying about the response, particularly in the East, which also saw three of Merz's own conservative state premiers essentially turn against the scrapping of that particular provision in the pension system, there's now a momentum to reopen the negotiated package of reforms, which experts say was already the bare minimum that needed to actually come about to keep the German pension system afloat. More than 20%. 20% of the German federal budget flows into propping up this system already as we speak. So we can

0: But Mads no longer insists so hard that he will press through with exactly that package of reforms. And that's what many in his own camp are really worried about, that the Social Democrats will now slam on the brakes, and that Friedrich Mads, because he is weakened in his role as chancellor and party leader, will give too much ground.
1: All right, Michaela Kufner, thank you. Thank you so much for your analysis. We appreciate that. All right, a powerful typhoon is triggering heavy rain in parts of Japan, prompting evacuation calls for nearly 2 million people, according to reports. The typhoon is bringing winds and rain to Japan's Kanto region, and it's beginning to move away. Let's get right to meteorologist Derek Van Dam joining us live now. I mean, the pictures really do give you an insight into the lay of the land in terms of what Japan is going through right now. But it's interesting because this is the 25th, I believe the 25th typhoon that the region has seen so far this year. Just explain to us what people are experiencing on the ground, Derek.
2: Yeah, we can really thank so much of the warm waters across the central Pacific. This is what happens when you get a moisture-fueled typhoon. It produces over 300 millimeters of rain. This is about 60 to 90 minutes south of Tokyo. This is in the Kanto region. Again, Typhoon Dujin is creating havoc with rainfall that's been excessive, but it's also been known to flood local businesses and also residents as well. Fortunately, the storm now moving away. It's making, or has just made, its closest approach to the coastal areas of Japan here near Tokyo, the Kanto region located right about here, heavily populated part of the world. But notice how that kind of a northeasterly jog in the satellite imagery is taking the bulk of the storm away from the island. Now, this is obviously too late because we've already seen the heavy rainfall and the wind that has created the problems here. Over 350 millimeters in Chiba. That's a 24-hour rainfall total, equal amounts just to the south and west of that area. So here goes the projected track. It'll pull away from Japan in the coming hours, and then the impacts will start to diminish. The real backside of the typhoon strength winds moving well away from the coastline there. And you can see the bulk of the precipitation will move away as well. But again, the damage has already been done with the flooded homes and the businesses. If we're expecting any more rain, it would be on the order of maybe 20 to 30 millimeters of additional rain that's already fallen from the sky. But of course, we don't want to add any more misery to the damages that's been on the ground. This is another look at the Kamakura City. This is again just south of Tokyo. Zane, you can see just how prolific the rain has been and how much trouble this typhoon has brought.
1: Derek Van Dam, live for us there. Thank you for that. All right, still to come here on One World, CNN, MS Now, and Politico are suing the Trump administration days after the president banned them from the White House. One of the key questions this hour is, why is the ban happening now? One of sources are telling us later this hour. Plus, in Italy, controversial plans to ban face coverings in schools and restrict international student numbers. Details ahead. And later, Canada's Prime Minister pokes some fun at his neighbors to the south. Will it prompt a response? We'll take a look.

0: All right, Italy's prime minister has announced new measures affecting schools. Giorgia Meloni says her government will ban face coverings in schools and place limits on the number of foreign students allowed in each class. CNN's Stefano Poziban joining us live now from Rome. So, migration is obviously a hot button issue in Italy. Just explain to us why Giorgia Meloni is announcing these measures now, and what will these measures entail?
1: Well, what these measures can tell us, Zain, is that perhaps Italy is already in a political campaign in all but its name. It's the second time that the Prime Minister has announced plans to make up with laws that have been in place for a very long time. Last week, the government has announced plans to remove a car ownership tax, and that was seen as a measure to gain the support of the car driving electorate, of course, that had been hit badly by the rising fuel prices because of the war in Iran and the blockades of the straits. And now, of course, another measure, another announcement that was made, by the way, at a political rally, not in a council of ministers, and a political rally that took place less than a week after students were sent back into the classroom here. The school year here, Zain, only opened on September 14th. And already here we have the Prime Minister announcing a new law to enshrine basically a measure that has already been in place since 2010. There is a circular, like there's an internal regulation from the Italian Ministry of Public Education that already caps the number of foreign students in the classroom at 30%. And of course, there are exceptions to that rule because many places have too many foreign students coming into the school, especially in a country that is struggling to come up with children of their own nationality, such as Italy, with younger Italian generations not really making as many children as the foreigners that and the migrants who come to Italy. But neither of these measures is actually going to make too much of an impact other than in the ballot box. Perhaps these are measures that Meloni has envisioned with an eye to the polls and not with an eye to the classes. It's the first time that the Prime Minister, Zain, is challenged here in Italy from the far right of her coalition. There is now an up-and-coming upstart challenger, Roberto.

0: Vannacci, ex general of the Italian armed forces, who is challenging her from even more of the far right. We used to say that Meloni was far right. Well, she's pivoted more towards moderation or pragmatism since earning power 4 years ago. And of course, that has costed her dearly with her own power base, and Vannacci has capitalized on that discontent. So perhaps paving the way to her elections that in Italy will take place sometime in the next year, Meloni seems to be preparing herself with these sort of measures. And bear in mind, Zane, that just like many other European prime minister, the prime minister of Italy retains the right to call for snap elections if she wishes so. So perhaps these measures that have been announced in rapid succession in the last few days are just, like I said, preparing for an electoral escalation from the government, perhaps leading to elections even before Christmas. Zane?
1: Right, Stefano Pozzuone, live for us there, thank you. A police officer was wounded on Sunday after he exchanged fire with a shooter in Belleville, Canada, outside a synagogue where people were holding Yom Kippur services. The president of the Sons of Jacob Synagogue told CNN the officer had been hired to protect the congregation. Authorities say that a man is in hospital in life-threatening condition. The police officer was also taken to hospital as well. An image shared on social media shows bullet holes in the window of the synagogue. Authorities have not said yet what led to the shooting, but are expected to speak to reporters this Monday. One World returns after the break.

0: been announced in rapid succession in the last few days are just, like I said, preparing for an electoral escalation from the government, perhaps leading to elections even before Christmas. Zain?
1: Right, Stefano Pozzuan, live for us there, thank you. A police officer was wounded on Sunday after he exchanged fire with a shooter in Belleville, Canada, outside a synagogue where people were holding Yom Kippur services. The president of the Sons of Jacob Synagogue told CNN the officer had been hired to protect the congregation. Authorities say that a man is in hospital in life-threatening condition. The police officer was also taken to hospital as well. An image shared on social media shows bullet holes in the window of the synagogue. Authorities have not said yet what led to the shooting, but are expected to speak to reporters this Monday. One World returns after the break.

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1: All right, CNN, MS Now, and Politico are facing fresh attacks from the White House. This as all three news outlets sue the Trump administration. On Friday, President Trump said that he was banning them from the White House over what he considers negative stories. Moments ago, Vice President J.D. Vance contradicted his boss, saying that the news outlets are just being stripped of special access. CNN's Caitlin Collins explains what events may have led to Trump's decision.
2: Last week, we're told that Natalie Harp, who is one of the president's closest aides, often traveling with him on Air Force One, often in the background in the Oval Office in these moments, she was showing him a graphic of negative coverage from Politico of the president and of his administration. And I'm told that it infuriated him. And my colleague Kevin Liptak and I are both hearing that is in part what drove the president's decision to make this move on Friday. It was because he saw that, and then he also watched clips of television coverage that did not show him in a favorable light to which he was seeking, obviously.
1: This is not the first time the Trump administration has tried to ban reporters from government spaces. Last year, Defense Secretary Pete Hegseth rolled out a restrictive policy which required reporters to sign a pledge not to obtain or use unauthorized material. And in President Donald Trump's first term, former CNN correspondent Jim Acosta briefly had his press pass suspended. This after an intern at the time tried to take Acosta's microphone away during a presidential news conference. For more on the details of this lawsuit by CNN and others, let's bring in Brian Stelter, our chief media analyst. So, Brian, just sort of listening to what Kate and Collins was saying there, I mean, this obviously comes at a time of intense sort of negative coverage, according to the president, that he believes that there has been a lot of negative stories about him. But my question to you is that the president often believes

0: believes that. He often believes that the media is biased from his perspective. So why now? Why is he choosing now to ban these news outlets from the White House, Brian, do you think?
1: Well, I'm not a psychiatrist, so I feel like I cannot fully answer that question.
0: Okay.
1: Although I've seen some political commentators today suggesting that that's what's needed here, that we are seeing a president increasingly unhinged, taking action without telling his staff ahead of time, making proclamations on Truth Social, sending his staff scrambling to follow up. And that is what happened in this case. According to our colleagues reporting, the president was shown some stories from Politico, some TV clips that were unflattering, and then he suddenly announced this ban. Then his aides had to implement it. And now we're in a situation where the government will maybe have to defend it. Now that these three networks and publications have sued to protect their First Amendment rights, this is a legal battle that will probably take place pretty quickly. When we've been through this a couple of times before, when individual reporters had their press passes revoked, the courts ruled very quickly in favor of those reporters. This time is different and much more dramatic, though, because these are entire news outlets that are being banished. It's kind of like somebody saying, get off my lawn, but the guy doing it is the president of the United States. And the case law is very clear in the U.S. that the president cannot pick winners and losers. He cannot pick and choose who's allowed in when others are not, or are not allowed in. So basically, if he lets any reporters in, then he can't reject others. So we'll see what the judge says in this particular case. I expect we'll get an answer tomorrow or later in the week. But this is definitely an unprecedented situation because no past American president has tried to do anything like this before.
0: Brian, you're right, you're not a psychiatrist, but if you look at the lay of the land, right, if you look at what is happening right now in the U.S., just in terms of a lot of sort of difficult issues that the president is facing, not least the war in Iran, right, which has gone on for 7 months. And you know, we have reiterated many times that this is a war that the president said would last very, very quickly, would end very, very quickly, rather, would last just a few weeks. We're now in the seventh month. We are 2 months, less than 2 months away from the midterm elections. Gas prices are still elevated. You know, the president has really no sort of way, from his perspective, of ending this war with Iran. And that is weighing heavily on him. So when you think about the sort of confluence of events that has led to the president to this decision, I mean, you know, you can't sort of ignore what is happening geopolitically.
1: And news outlets are not ignoring it, and that's very important. Here at CNN, yes, we have to cover this lawsuit, and we'd be covering it if it were NPR or the New York Times or the AP or ABC that were being banned. We would cover it if it were the BBC or Reuters. It just happens to be CNN. But, you know, in this particular case, you know, we're talking about something that affects the entire American news media. So it is important, even though it's probably a distraction. You've just identified all the reasons why the president has a desire to distract. So yes, it is a distraction, and it's also an important First Amendment test. The president has continued to ratchet up his pressure, getting more and more extreme in his attempts to push out news coverage that he deems unfavorable. And as he does that, the courts have pushed back. And you know what's important today that I have not seen before? The other major networks are pushing back. I've had a lot of viewers in the last, 20 months or so, when Trump's been back in office, saying there should be more solidarity. Institutions should defend themselves together. And that's actually what's happening today. We have seen the other major networks come to CNN's defense. And that includes Fox News, a name that might surprise some people. So we'll see how long this goes on for, but at least for today, a unique show of solidarity because of the threat that's unique as well from the president.
0: And it's important to sort of talk to our viewers about this. You know, when journalists are restricted sort of physical access to the White House, how much does that impede their ability to do their job, Brian?
1: There's lots of ways to cover the White House, and I don't want to pretend like being on campus and being able to see the president or his aides in person is the only way. Some of the best stories are broken from the outside with whistleblowers and documents and all of those sorts of ways of getting information. But at the same time, it is essential to be there in person. You kind of think about it like you're sitting on the fence. You have to have one leg on the outside, but also it's valuable to have one leg on the inside because you are able to get FaceTime. You are able to press people for answers. Sometimes with President Trump, the questions are as revealing as the answers, because when he ignores or dodges or lies, that question is really important and powerful. And I think at the end of the day, most Americans, even many Trump voters who love and adore the president, want him to be held accountable. So ultimately, we're talking about accountability here.
0: Great point, Brian Stelter. Thank you for that. live for us there. We appreciate it. All right.

0: The leaders of Canada and France are pledging closer ties against a backdrop of rising global tensions, climate change, and what they see as the erosion of democratic values. Canada's Prime Minister Mark Carney met with French President Emmanuel Macron on Sunday on French territory off of Canada's Atlantic coast. President Macron says the two countries will forge closer ties in everything from space to climate to energy. Specifically, Mr. Macron wants Canada to increase its exports of liquefied natural gas to Europe rather than primarily to Asia. Looming over the talks was the tension between Canada and the US. A couple of days earlier, Mr. Carney broke that tension with a lighthearted jab at Donald Trump.
1: It's the functional equivalent of 18 Hoover dams. 18 Hoover dams. Enough.
0: Here's a look at Donald Trump doing his famous accordion hands gesture that Mark Carney and the crowd there found so funny. All right, Princess Diana's iconic revenge dress is going up for sale for the first time in nearly 30 years. Princess Diana stepped out in it the same evening her then husband, now King Charles, admitted on television that he'd been unfaithful to her during their marriage. The daring fashion statement sent shockwaves across the globe. CNN's Paula Newton has details.
2: Princess Diana's so-called revenge dress is still turning heads almost 30 years after her death. The daring black silk gown is now on display at Sotheby's in London and will travel to Hong Kong and Geneva before going up for auction in New York in December. The dress was a showstopper. Worn in 1994, on the same night, a television interview aired in which her then-husband, now King Charles III, admitted he'd been unfaithful.
3: We can imagine it's a night where she had to decide whether I go and what do I wear. So she decided to wear something that would make her look the most beautiful, the most powerful, and she decided to use her outfit, her dress, to express where she wanted to be, what she wanted to say.
2: The dress broke royal protocol at the time. It was form-fitting, and wearing black was considered only appropriate for royals during funerals. But it was a powerful message when she knew the world would be watching.
3: The dress was designed by Christina Stambolian. It's made of black silk. It's a dress that Princess Diana ordered to the designer, but she ordered it 3 years before wearing it. So we can imagine that she was looking for the right occasion to wear it.
2: The dress was last sold in 1997 when a collection of her dresses was auctioned off to raise money for charities. The pre-sale estimate for this auction is from $150,000 to $300,000, but experts say it could far exceed that. In 2023, Diana's famous black sheep sweater sold for more than $1.1 million.
3: This one is by far, I think, the most recognizable and the most powerful item with a Diana provenance or linked to Diana in any way. It means so much in her own history and what this day represents. It's really a turn in her life.
2: The iconic garment is scheduled to go back on the block on December 9th. And Sotheby's says some of the proceeds from the sale will be donated to charity. Paula Newton, CNN.
0: One World, a speed-solving superstar. A six-year-old from southwest China has shattered the woman's Rubik's Cube world record twice in 3 days. Both times, the speedster clocked in under 4.5 seconds. If that's not impressive enough, she already mastered more than 1,300 cube-solving algorithms. Her parents say that she improved dramatically after she hit a plateau, and they took her to Shanghai to train with top professional coaches. All right, that is it for One World. I'm Zane Asher. African Voices is up next. You're watching CNN.

0: You need to go. You need to go.
1: Why?
0: Because you're in the file thing.
1: Sorry?
0: You need to go.
1: Why?
0: No.
1: Why are we not asked some?

0: rescue team here. This really is a race against time. The village of Imi and Della was among the hardest hit by the earthquake.
1: These volunteers are simply elated that they can do something to help.
0: This is the face of Israeli settler violence in the occupied West Bank. They beat us and try to kill us. I can't sleep anymore. I'm too afraid.
1: So for the last 12 weeks, we have seen people taken to the streets in Paris and protest against these reforms.
2: Huge crowds have gathered here to celebrate the release of Palestinian prisoners and detainees.
0: We'll rebuild everything, even if we have to start from zero. They say the Turkish families come first. Aren't we all one? This earthquake affected all of us. Aren't we all brothers and sisters?

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1: Wanted to be famous, to be fair, you know. I looked at the industry and I asked myself, what do you need to do to just stand out? You know, you need to do something extraordinary. If you don't risk it, how will you win?

0: Welcome to African Voices. I'm Larry Midowo in Lagos, Nigeria. We're talking to a chef who has put Nigerian cuisine on the global stage. She has turned the kitchen into a stage that everybody's paying attention to, and she has three Guinness World Records. The third one came together as a surprise. Hilda Bassi, thank you so much for talking to us.
1: Thank you so much for having me.
0: So when you were attempting the second Guinness World Record, you also accidentally broke a third record. Tell me how that happened.
1: So apparently, when the records committee were at the end of every year where they would go over each record, they realized that while we made the largest serving of Nigerian style jollof rice, it was also the largest serving of rice that they have, you know, recorded. And they sent me an email to let me know, hey, by the way, you broke this record as well. So you set this record because the largest serving of Nigerian style jollof rice was a record we set. It didn't exist before.
0: Right.
1: So in the process of setting one, we broke an existing one.
0: So while you were setting the largest serving Nigerian style jollof rice, you'd also broken the record for just the largest serving of rice,
1: right.
0: Period.
1: Yes.
0: How many tons was the jollof rice you made?
1: Well, about 8,700 kilograms.
0: Something like 8 tons
1: yes.
0: of rice,
1: mm-hmm.
0: which is insane.
1: Mm-hmm.
0: Why did you want to

I always wanted to be famous, to be fair, you know. I looked at the industry and I asked myself, what do you need to do to just stand out? You know, you need to do something extraordinary. If you don't risk it, how will you win?

0: Welcome to African Voices. I'm Larry Midowo in Lagos, Nigeria. We're talking to a chef who has put Nigerian cuisine on the global stage. She has turned the kitchen into a stage that everybody is paying attention to, and she has three Guinness World Records. The third one came together as a surprise. Hilda Bassey, thank you so much for talking to us.
1: Thank you so much for having me.
0: So when you were attempting the second Guinness World Record, you also accidentally broke a third record. Tell me how that happened.
1: So apparently, when the records committee were at the end of every year where they would go over each record, they realized that while we made the largest serving of Nigerian style jollof rice, it was also the largest serving of rice that they have, you know, recorded. And they sent me an email to let me know, hey, by the way, you broke this record as well. So you set this record because the largest serving of Nigerian style jollof rice was a record we set. It didn't exist before.
0: Right.
1: So in the process of setting one, we broke an existing one.
0: So while you were setting the largest serving Nigerian style jollof rice, you'd also broken the record for just the largest serving of rice, period.
1: Yes.
0: How many tons was the jollof rice you made?
1: Well, about 8,700 kilograms.
0: Something like 8 tons
1: yes.
0: of rice,
1: mm-hmm.
0: which is insane.
1: Mm-hmm.
0: Why did you want to, obviously, this is huge in West Africa. Why did you want to make jollof this big?
1: I would honestly say the first thing is childhood imagination. So you know how when you'd watch cartoons, you would see very crazy things. And I guess when I was much younger, my mom allowed us to pretty much imagine and just, you know, do things as crazy as we wanted it to. So on a random day, I actually came into my office and it was just an idea that I would like to see what rice that is as big as my office, you know, looks like. And I kept playing with it, and a conversation had started out with myself and the head of marketing for Gina. We're trying to figure out something we could do for World Jollof Day, and this was in 2024. So this conversation had started, and they had asked me, oh, do you have any ideas? Is there anything you think we can do? And I put two and two together, and I figured, you know what? You know, jollof is a staple dish. We're constantly raving about having the best jollof rice in West Africa or in the world. I think it makes a lot of sense if, you know, and it ties very beautifully into World Jollof Day and very beautifully into the Juno brand as well, because we do all things tomatoes and spices, and that's pretty much the base you need when you're making jollof rice. So it was honestly like a match made in heaven.
0: Getting the Guinness World Record for the longest cooking marathon is great.
1: Yeah.
0: A lot of attention, which is brilliant marketing in this era of the internet where attention is so short.
1: Mm-hmm.
0: It's fantastic. This is prime for attention, for getting people to notice you and your work.
1: Yeah.
0: Did you think about it like that?
1: Oh, yes, I did. Trust me, I did. I did think about it. I remember sometimes saying, obviously, I'm a restaurateur. I run a food business, and I'm also into content creation space. I always wanted to be famous, to be fair, you know. And I looked at the industry and I asked myself, what do you need to do to just, you know, in Nigeria they will say blow,
0: right?
1: Or exactly, stand out. You know, you need to do something extraordinary. But I also wanted to do something that was impactful, that was going to give value not just to myself but to every single person that worked on it. And I wanted to put on a show that was beautiful to see, you know. So for me, those were the questions that I, you know, I asked and answered. And again, it could have gone either way. I could have failed woefully and could have become a laughing stock. So it was,
0: you
1: also
0: know, disgrace your family.
1: Exactly. It was a huge risk. But again, if you don't risk it, how will you win?
0: Your first record was about a cooking marathon.
1: Yeah.
0: You went for over 100 hours. It was ratified to over 93 hours
1: yeah.
0: of cooking. Why did you want to do this?
1: So in the first

0: time I had the idea, again, I was very fascinated by just seeing if it was possible, if it was doable. And honestly, I just wanted to do something different, you know, dare to dream, put my name on the map for good. And it was also important to showcase and highlight Nigerian food, you know, in the most positive light. And we do such good work, and it's such a beautiful art. And I felt like, you know what, if someone does something daring and, you know, strong enough, we would get that recognition that we desire and we deserve. So it was a host of many things, you know, that bringing me to that point to just do it.
1: Next, Hilda Bassey weighs in on one of West Africa's fiercest rivalries, the Jollof Wars. So you're the right person to ask this. Which is the best jollof in West Africa, and why is it Ghana?
0: I see what you did there.

0: You came to fame because you won a Jollof face-off competition.
1: Yeah.
0: So you're the right person to ask this. Which is the best Jollof in West Africa and why is it Ghana?
1: I see what you did there. So honestly, I would say I have tried, you know, quite a number of Jollof rice. And I would honestly say every Jollof recipe from every country has a distinct taste, a distinct flavor and appearance. And there are certain things that make some vary in taste and appearance from others. The type of rice, the type of tomatoes, the cooking method, you know, and all that. And they all taste absolutely amazing. But being a Nigerian, I would tell you that Nigerian Jollof is the absolute best. But that is not to say that the Jollof from Ghana or from Ivory Coast or from Senegal isn't amazing. I cook it all. I love it. I love them all.
0: Explain this to our audience. Why West Africans have this massive beef about Jollof rice? And the Senegalese that invented it are just quiet. They're just, you know, watching all and judging you in French.
1: So I think it's like a sibling. You know how you would say, oh, I love my sibling so much, I'll give them my kidney, but I won't let them, you know, borrow my T-shirt.
0: Right.
1: It's almost like a love-hate kind of relationship. It gets the conversation going. You would find Nigerians and Ghanaians bantering over, oh, no, my rice is nicer than yours. And then we're still sitting together, eating it, enjoying it, especially between Nigeria and Ghana. We have this love, sibling love amongst us, and it just shows itself in a different way. And I think Senegal, again, when you have something and you started something, this beef is primarily between Nigeria and Ghana. Yeah. So even when other countries try to chip in or chime in, it doesn't just gel because I think it's a Nigeria and Ghana thing. But I would say it's a way we show each other love somehow.
0: A lot of people were inspired by your first record. They started doing all sorts of challenges trying to get their own Guinness World Records. It was kind of an obsession around here. What did you think of that?
1: Honestly, very excited about it, very happy about it. I mean, I'd said this before in an interview where I feel like when you do something and people start to do, you know, something similar or something you've done now sort of jerks people to say, oh, if she's able to do this, I can do something similar or something, I can push myself as well in my own field. And that's to say that you're doing something good, you know. So if something that I did, you know, forced Nigerians,

0: and other Africans or other people in the world to want to push themselves, but positively, I think it's an amazing thing, you know? I think it's something to be proud of. So I was also very flattered by it as well.
1: You're entering a competition that's crowded. There's international brands in this space like KFC and others, and you're little Hilda trying to also have this space in Lagos.
0: Yeah.
1: How has that process been like?
0: It's been fun because I don't think about the competition. I focus on what I'm doing and what I'm trying to offer. And it's important to me that we're consistent with that every single day. Like I would say, the targets that I set for us, that's what I use, you know, as a yardstick to judge my growth.
1: We went to Abuja recently.
0: Yeah.
1: We went to your mother's restaurant.
0: Mm-hmm.
1: I think it's a bit more grand than what you grew up in.
0: Yes, way, way, way more. My mom, initially what my mom had was just a trampoline, like a canopy.
1: It's a small shed.
0: Yeah, it's a very small shed. And, you know, we'd put the food in coolers and we'd serve from the coolers. So that's where we started from.
1: So it wasn't a permanent setup at all?
0: At all. They demolished my mom's place.
1: Again.
0: And that happened, you know, multiple times. I would say it took years for my mom to actually get a space. And the space that you went to, she had had that land for over 20 years. And she only started working on it in 2024. They launched it towards the end of 2024. So it clocked 1 year in 2025. So it's been a long road.
1: Are you understating your role in it?
0: It's one thing to be blessed with the opportunity of attention and visibility. But if it's not in you, like in Nigeria, I would say if you didn't day, didn't day. Which means that if my mother wasn't as driven, wasn't as business oriented, wasn't as hardworking, whether we got this opportunity or not, she wouldn't have been able to do anything with it. So as much as you would give me some credit, I would also give her the credit because she worked so that I could run.
1: And so your gift back to her was this place.
0: Exactly.
1: How do you feel being able to have that full circle moment?
0: It's, you know, something that they would always, it's in the Bible. I just feel like it's God's will being done. So it makes me happy.
1: Hilda Bassett, thank you so much for talking to us.
0: Thank you so much.
1: Thank you for watching. That is our show. If you want to rewatch this or any of the other shows we have made, they're all on our website, cnn.com/African Voices. I'm Larry Madowo in Lagos, and we'll see you next time.

0: may get a chilly reception. And help wanted to save humanity. The White House now hiring an artificial intelligence czar and forming a new AI force. Is it enough to control the technology before it spirals out of control?
1: And arch or ammo dump? The president suggesting why not both? How Trump's reasoning for the triumphal arch now appears to be changing. We're following these major developing stories and many more, all coming in right here to CNN News Central.
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0: Those stories in a moment. First, though, breaking news into CNN. The deal to merge Warner Brothers Discovery with Paramount has just taken a critical step forward. A group of state attorneys general has agreed to a deal with Paramount to settle a lawsuit that had been holding up the merger. A trial has been scheduled to start in March. CNN's parent company, of course, is Warner Brothers Discovery. We have chief media analyst Brian Stelter joining us on this story. Brian, what did Paramount agree to?
3: That's right. CNN will be changing hands in the coming weeks as this deal is expected to take effect. Paramount has agreed to a number of concessions, and the details are not yet known. But California Attorney General Rob Bonta is about to hold a press conference in Los Angeles. We're hoping he will step to the microphones in the next couple of minutes, and we will start to hear the details about why he has decided to settle rather than take this case to court. I'm told by several sources involved in the negotiations that this 12-state coalition of all Democrats in states like Connecticut, New York, Arizona, and California have agreed to a

0: where he may get a chilly reception. And help wanted to save humanity. The White House now hiring an artificial intelligence czar and forming a new AI force. Is it enough to control the technology before it spirals out of control?
1: And arch or ammo dump? The president suggesting why not both? How Trump's reasoning for the triumphal arch now appears to be changing. We're following these major developing stories and many more, all coming in right here to CNN News Central.
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0: Those stories in a moment. First, though, breaking news into CNN. The deal to merge Warner Brothers Discovery with Paramount has just taken a critical step forward. A group of state attorneys general has agreed to a deal with Paramount to settle a lawsuit that had been holding up the merger. A trial has been scheduled to start in March. CNN's parent company, of course, is Warner Brothers Discovery. We have chief media analyst Brian Stelter joining us on this story. Brian, what did Paramount agree to?
3: That's right. CNN will be changing hands in the coming weeks as this deal is expected to take effect. Paramount has agreed to a number of concessions, and the details are not yet known. But California Attorney General Rob Bonta is about to hold a press conference in Los Angeles. We're hoping he will step to the microphones in the next couple of minutes, and we will start to hear the details about why he has decided to settle rather than take this case to court. I'm told by several sources involved in the negotiations that this 12-state coalition of all Democrats in states like Connecticut, New York, Arizona, and California have agreed to a number of settlement terms. Some of those involve how Hollywood will be reshaped by this merger, and some of them involve CNN, as well as Paramount's own news division, CBS News. But a couple of important details off the top, and then we can get into some of the specifics here. Paramount and Warner now do expect this $110 billion merger to take effect in early October. I'm told this will not be done this week, but it will be done in the next couple of weeks, unless there's any surprises. No one's expecting that at this point. So now that the state AGs have agreed to settle, a judge will sign off on the settlement, and then Paramount CEO David Ellison will take control of HBO, Warner, CNN, and all those other assets, I'm told, in early October. So we can get into what some of the possible concessions are, but there is a political dimension to this that we should pay attention to. Some of these state attorneys general are not happy with Bonta right now. You know, we're probably going to hear from the California AG in a minute, but I was speaking with sources close to the negotiations, some of whom are deeply disappointed in how this turned out. Some of them wanted stronger concessions from Paramount than what ended up being agreed upon. So this might become a political hot potato as some of these Democratic state AGs are up for re-election in a few weeks.
0: Yeah, you mentioned CBS and, of course, CNN. This deal would combine two of the biggest news organizations in the country. What does it mean for them?
3: That's right. I'm looking at my notes here because I've been briefed about this by a couple of the people who have been involved in the negotiations. But right now, we're still getting this from anonymous sources because the AGs and Paramount have not officially announced it. So with that caveat, I'm told that some of these states were insisting on some sort of way to enshrine editorial independence for CNN. We're here on CNN. Let's talk about why that's a big deal. Obviously, Paramount's been in the news for the past year, in part because of its political connections to President Trump and the Trump administration. David Ellison, the CEO of Paramount, he has sought close ties to Trump while trying to get mergers approved. And his father, Larry Ellison, the Oracle billionaire, one of the richest men in the world, has been a close ally of the president for years. So there have been concerns about what Paramount owning CNN might mean for the editorial direction of this network. We know that Paramount's been in charge of CBS News for almost a year at this point. Actually, it's been over a year. It happened in August of 2025. And Barry Weiss has been the editor-in-chief there for almost a year. CBS News has made some controversial changes, with Weiss overhauling 60 Minutes and firing a number of staffers. But CBS News continues to deliver tough coverage of the Trump administration. And I hope viewers recognize that as they hear concerns about Paramount. And by the way, CBS has been standing with CNN today as CNN files that lawsuit against Trump over the ban. So those are some of the factors here. But the bottom line is that there will be some sort of editorial board that will be set up to try to protect CNN and CBS News from interference. But what that means and who will be on the board and whether it'll have any teeth or whether it'll just be a fig leaf, those are all open questions right now.
0: All right, Brian Stelter, thank you so much for the latest there. Boris?
1: Meantime, President Trump is once again lashing out at AI alarmists while simultaneously

0: vowing to keep the technology in check. Today, the president again slamming concerns about AI's potential threat to humanity as a hoax. Over the weekend, the Treasury Secretary Scott Bessent met with Chinese officials and pitched new safeguards for both countries. President Trump later announced he would create an AI force, appointing an AI czar over safety concerns. Sources say the president is planning to discuss AI with China's President Xi Jinping when the two meet later this week. Let's talk about all of this with Matt Sheehan. He's the co-director for the China AI Initiative at the Carnegie Endowment for International Peace. Thank you so much for being with us, Matt. Are you optimistic that the U.S. and China will come out of this with some kind of agreement on AI, whether on those safety notifications that the Treasury Secretary was talking about, or perhaps even a broader pause on innovation?
1: I'd say that we should have very low expectations for what will come out of this set of meetings. But I'd say I'm optimistic that it will hit those low expectations. We saw yesterday Treasury Secretary Bessent met with his Chinese counterpart, He Lifeng. After the meetings, Bessent said that they had proposed a notification mechanism for when AI is involved in national security incidents. That type of mechanism, some way for the U.S. and China to talk to each other, to exchange information when there are serious safety threats, that's an important baseline. That's a starting point. They also said that they were setting up a sort of a longer-term mechanism for dialogue. And that's also very important, the next meeting likely in about 2 months from now. So that's a good pace, but we shouldn't expect much more than that.
0: So on one end, broadly, the perception in Beijing is that the U.S. wants to constrain China and Chinese progress through export controls of advanced ships, for example. Conversely, Washington is alleging that Chinese firms are committing industrial-scale theft of U.S. trade secrets, right? So where is the middle ground? Do you see a path toward bridging that gap? Obviously, you don't have high expectations for this week, but further down the road?
1: I think that both of those things that is believed in the capitals are true. I mean, the United States has been imposing export controls on advanced chips to China, the advanced chips that are necessary to train these AI models. So the U.S. definitely is trying to constrain China's AI development, even if those controls aren't as tight as they could be. And it's also true that Chinese AI companies are using the leading U.S. models to train their own models, a practice that is seen as theft or industrial scale trade secret theft. It's a bit controversial, but I think both of those things can be true. U.S. trying to constrain China, China trying to steal advances from the U.S., and there's still a lot of room to work together when it comes to the safety of the most advanced models. It doesn't matter if one side is constraining or stealing from the other one. If a Chinese model spins out of control, it escapes the control of the lab that built it, that's a threat not just to China, but also to the United States and vice versa. So there still are mutual interests and things that we can do to try to constrain the development of the models or enhance the safety of the models, even if we don't agree on everything else.
0: No doubt. And your point about superintelligence perhaps going awry and going out of human control, notable because China does have extensive regulations on AI, though up until recently, they've been more focused on what you would call censorship, on controlling the way that information gets out, on protecting young people from self-harm, for example. They haven't been as focused on the idea that AI may get beyond human control. So I wonder what you think might change, how regulation there might possibly shape rumblings of regulation here in the United States.
1: I think you described it well. China has had the world's most extensive AI regulations, putting real demands on its companies to do tests before they release models, to file those tests with the government. That's all very real. At the beginning, that was primarily about making sure the models didn't say the wrong thing. It didn't violate CCP censorship controls. But they've expanded those to areas that you mentioned, you know, AI companions, sort of emotional relationships with chatbots and trying to protect kids. So they have this extensive apparatus for affecting how models are built. And the question is, are they going to turn that apparatus towards safety concerns that are shared by, say, the U.S. labs, even if not by the U.S. federal government? I think there are some signs that they're moving in that direction. If you look at the sort of the standards documents, the deeply technical documents that come out of China's leading labs, that come out of the government agencies that oversee AI, there is this growing concern about large-scale risks from AI, but it's just not where the U.S. labs are. There's not that same sense of urgency or the decision that we need to slow this down right now.

0: Question is, are they going to get there? And if they do, are they going to get there fast enough?
1: We'll see what comes of this week. As you put it, optimistic about low expectations. Matt Sheehan, thanks so much for joining us.
0: Thanks for having me.
1: Of course. Still to come this afternoon, President Trump about to depart for New York as he gets ready for the UN General Assembly. A big week on the world stage aside from this meeting with Xi Jinping, so we'll discuss that. Plus, Patrick Clancy opening up after his ex-wife Lindsay's high-profile murder trial ends in a mistrial. Ahead, what he believes drove Lindsay to kill their three kids and what he says about his feelings toward her today. And later, the president's new justification for his proposed triumphal arch. Now he's trying to sell a military complex. That story, much more, coming up on CNN News Central.
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1: Our guide, Toshi Mifune, is taking me to explore some temples perched on cliff faces high up Mount Mitoku. Climbers forbidden from going it alone. You even have to have your footwear assessed for safety before you're allowed up. The climb up, tough going. As we reach the top, these gloves are really beginning to make sense.
2: Oh my gosh.

0: I'm Dr. Sanjay Gupta in Atlanta, and this is CNN.
1: Our guide, Toshi Mifune, is taking me to explore some temples perched on cliff faces high up Mount Mitoku. Climbers forbidden from going it alone. You even have to have your footwear assessed for safety before you're allowed up. The climb up, tough going. As we reach the top, these gloves are really beginning to make sense.
2: Oh my gosh.

0: I'm not sure what I was expecting, but I am awestruck by this view.
1: President Trump heading back to his hometown to kick off a critical week of diplomacy. Just hours from now, he'll be meeting with New York City's Mayor Zoran Mamdani. He's addressing the UN General Assembly tomorrow, and there are plans for critical

0: I'm not sure what I was expecting, but I am awestruck by this view.
1: President Trump heading back to his hometown to kick off a critical week of diplomacy. Just hours from now, he'll be meeting with New York City's Mayor Zoran Mamdani. He's addressing the UN General Assembly tomorrow, and there are plans for critical talks with other world leaders on the sidelines of UNGA. All of this before he heads back to D.C. for a state visit from Chinese leader Xi Jinping, who arrives Wednesday.
2: CNN's Julia Benbrook is following the president's busy week. So first, Julia, what is the president saying ahead of his visit to the UN and his remarks?
3: This is going to be a busy week, and starting with the United Nations General Assembly, he's expected to take off for New York in a matter of hours, and then is going to deliver that speech as well as take multiple meetings with foreign leaders. And over the weekend, he told Fox News that he is still in deciding mode when it comes to Iran. A senior White House official tells us that at least part of that speech will be focused in on that topic, and he's expected to reiterate the point that we've heard throughout this now nearly 7-month-long conflict, that Iran cannot, under any circumstance, have a nuclear weapon. There's also going to be a big focus on the conflict in Ukraine. Ukrainian President Volodymyr Zelensky actually spoke with Trump just yesterday on the phone, and he says that the two have agreed to meet while they are there in New York. Trump posted about that conflict just a little while ago, so this is the latest on his stance there. He said, quote, "Russia has unfortunately lost control of its diesel oil industry. Due to its war with Ukraine, a large number of their diesel refineries have been blown up and are at least temporarily out of commission. This ridiculous and never-ending war with Ukraine must be ended." And this comes just not long after the special envoys Steve Witkoff and Jared Kushner, they visited both Kyiv and Moscow with the hopes of finding a way to bring this conflict to an end. And at the time, the White House said that those were substantive discussions and that they would update in the coming weeks. And the diplomacy doesn't stop there. When he gets back to Washington, that's when he hosts Chinese leader Xi Jinping for a state visit, which will include a formal state dinner, and then remarks from both of those leaders.
1: Yeah, it's going to be a big visit. A lot of talk we'll expect about AI. We'll see where that ends up going. He's also meeting on this trip to New York with Mayor Mamdani, who he's met with before, but what's the White House saying about this time?
3: Well, it's going to take place at Gracie Mansion, which is the mayoral residence there in Manhattan. And this is the first time that meeting is taking place on Mamdani's home turf. So just a little bit different optics there. The White House has confirmed the meeting, but they did not go into great detail. The mayor's office, though, has said that they're going to discuss issues of importance to people there in the city, but also the state of New York as a whole.
1: All right, Julia, thank you so much. You are busy as well. Because he's busy. Thank you. Still ahead, protests erupting after a Venezuelan DoorDash driver was shot by an ICE agent on the streets of Austin, Texas. We'll be speaking with a local lawmaker to see what he's hearing about the incident. Plus, CNN, along with MS Now and Politico, taking legal action after the president's decision to ban the news outlets.

0: ends up going. He's also meeting on this trip to New York with Mayor Mamdani, who he's met with before, but what's the White House saying about this time?
1: Well, it's going to take place at Gracie Mansion, which is the mayoral residence there in Manhattan. And this is the first time that meeting is taking place on Mamdani's home turf. So just a little bit different optics there. The White House has confirmed the meeting, but they did not go into great detail. The mayor's office, though, has said that they're going to discuss issues of importance to people there in the city, but also the state of New York as a whole.
0: All right, Julia, thank you so much. You are busy as well. Because he's busy. Thank you. Still ahead, protests erupting after a Venezuelan DoorDash driver was shot by an ICE agent on the streets of Austin, Texas. We'll be speaking with a local lawmaker to see what he's hearing about the incident. Plus, CNN, along with MS Now and Politico, taking legal action after the president's decision to ban the news outlets from access to the White House. We have new details coming up.

0: Siri, and this is CNN.
1: A Venezuelan DoorDash driver shot and wounded by an ICE agent is now in federal custody. This shooting was captured on camera by a driver who is live streaming at the exact moment that 28-year-old Wilber Rafael Garces Perez was shot.
2: Holy Woo!
3: Whoa.
2: Oh my God. Holy dude. Oh my God. What the
1: A source tells CNN federal authorities were conducting immigration enforcement using license plate checks when they came across a vehicle registered to Garces Perez. Officers stopped his vehicle after discovering an order for his deportation. There was a brief exchange before Garces Perez fled the scene in his car. And a statement from DHS says the agency is investigating with assistance from the FBI. It goes on to say that Garces Perez was undocumented and had a final order of removal at the time of the shooting. Protests erupted at the scene in the aftermath of the shooting. You see those pictures here. Now the Travis County District Attorney's Office is calling for an independent investigation. This is at least the third shooting in Texas involving immigration agents during Trump's second term. Austin City Council member Mike Siegel is with us now to talk about a little bit about what happened there. This shooting actually happened blocks from your house. I wonder what you saw at the scene and what questions you still have.
4: Well, thank you so much for having me. You know, yes, I live about six blocks from where the shooting occurred. I got a call from the police chief that this event had happened and immediately went down to the scene. I was able to observe, you know, the aftermath of, you know, the wrecked cars and speak with bystanders who have seen a lot and was basically told that an ICE vehicle had sideswiped this civilian's car, smashing into it, disabling it, and that an ICE officer left the vehicle, came around the backside, and fired multiple shots into the vehicle. I was able to see two bullet holes in the passenger vehicle and later was given video showing that the driver was taken out by Austin police and that after his shirt was cut off, there was, you know, a bullet hole in his torso. I understand he was taken to a hospital, but only allowed to stay there for a couple hours before ICE took him into detention and that his attorney and wife are still looking for him now. They have not been able to locate him.
1: Which window was the bullet holes in?
4: There were two holes in the right rear passenger window.
1: Right rear passenger window. Have you spoken to Garces Perez or his family?
4: I did get to meet his wife who came to the scene in the aftermath. She had attempted to go to the hospital to visit her husband and to check on his condition with his attorney, but was turned away. And so she came back to the location of the incident to kind of be with the community as folks were demanding justice.
1: Congressman Greg Kassar, who represents Austin, told CNN it's unclear if Garces Perez was the target of an ICE operation. Have you or your colleagues learned any more about that?
4: I haven't. And that's one of my main concerns as a city council member is ensuring that there's a full, complete, and independent investigation of this incident. You know, we don't just want ICE investigating ICE. And because there very well might be a state crime that's within the jurisdiction of the city police and our local district attorney, I think it's incredibly important that our local law enforcement be able to have access to all of the information, all of the evidence, and our detectives should be able to interrogate the ICE shooter who committed this likely crime and to make sure that this is not another incident like what happened in Minnesota, where an ICE officer was allowed to leave the state and escape justice.
1: All right, Mayor Siegel, we're going to have to leave it there. We do have some breaking news that we need to pick up right now. We thank you so much for being with us. Let's go now to California, where Attorney General Bonta is now speaking about this settlement for this Paramount merger lawsuit. Here it is.
5: I'm Rob Bonta, California Attorney General, and we are here in Los Angeles. The beating heart of America's film and TV industry, and I'm here to announce a settlement that our coalition of attorneys general has reached with Paramount that resolves the antitrust concerns at the heart of our lawsuit against the company and Warner Brothers. This is a court-enforceable settlement.

that addresses those concerns by providing more film production that protects Hollywood workers and their livelihoods, that places guardrails allowing for robust cable negotiations, that protects competition and creates more choice for consumers about what this merger could mean for the industry. I want to be clear about something right up front. This settlement is not a vote of support for this merger. It is not a blessing of the broader merger. Broadly speaking, we believe further consolidation in markets that are central to American economic life doesn't serve the American economy, consumers, or competition well. Our record addressing mergers and consolidations, market concentrations that we are currently engaged in and we have been engaged in the past is proof positive of that, and that work will continue. But as I've said before, and I'll say again, I'm always willing to come to the table for honest, good faith negotiations. And when we can find a strong solution that protects competition and consumers, I'd rather resolve the case, the issue, in the boardroom instead of the courtroom. And that's what happened here. Throughout this case, I've talked directly with the people whose lives and livelihoods will be most directly and most imminently impacted by this merger. This settlement takes into account workers' needs and concerns on the impacts of the industry, impacts to the industry and to their lives. At the end of the day, though, this was an antitrust case, plain and simple. I have said before, I'll say it again, this is just a black and white meat and potatoes antitrust case. And before I get into the terms we've agreed to, I want to recognize the months of tireless work DOJ's antitrust enforcement section has put into this case. Many late nights, many long days. They've shown up each and every day to stand up for the people of California, and that's exactly what we are doing with this resolution we're announcing today. So some more details about the settlement, the terms. With this settlement, Paramount has made an enforceable commitment to significantly increase domestic production, production in the United States, and necessarily production right here in LA, in Hollywood. More jobs, more economic activity, better for workers, more output when it comes to movies. Today we know that the vast majority of the company's global production takes place abroad, and only a small fraction, about 5% only, of the company's films are made here in this country, in the United States. With today's settlement, Paramount is required to move production back to the United States by spending, as a floor, at least $300 million more each year in domestic production, in jobs and economic activity and productions right here in this country and including, of course, in this state. The company will also produce 30 movies in each of the first 2 years of the deal, and then 32 movies in each of the following 3 years. So it is tiered. 30 movies released in each of the first 2 years, then 32 in the back three. Each year, at least four of those films must be independent films to provide more variety of perspectives, more storytelling, more original insight and inspiration from our indie filmmakers. And at least 20% of those must be blockbusters. That adds up, that investment of $300 million to $1.5 billion more at minimum for film and TV production right here in our country, right here in America. Importantly, that is the baseline, that is the minimum. If there are upsides that have triggers where there could be 300% more production in the United States, 500% and 700%. So let me walk you through that. If Congress passes a federal film tax credit, and as you know, because you're following, they are considering that as we speak, Paramount has agreed that 20% of all film production must be in the United States for the first 2 years, and then 30% for the next three. Remember, 5% of their global film production is in the United States. With the film tax credit, it goes up 300%
to 20%. It's a 300% increase, so 20% of all films from 5 to 20, and then in the back 3 years from 5 to 30%. That is a 500% increase in domestic production. And then if California or New York pass an uncapped state film tax incentive, Paramount will increase its domestic production so that at least 40% of production happens in the United States. So with the federal film tax credit stacked with the California film tax credit, we will go from a 5% of all global theatrical film production being in the United States to 40%. That's a 700% increase. Massive increases in domestic production, in jobs, in workers, in the economy, in California, in Los Angeles. And I am committed to making that enhanced California film tax credit happen. In the coming session, I will work closely with the legislature to find the best path forward to strengthen the California film and television tax credit and build on the progress that we've already made. As you know, our governor, who has been a strong supporter of Hollywood and the California, more broadly, the California economy, of course, recently signed into law a California film tax credit with a cap of $750 million. I intend to sponsor legislation, working with my colleagues in the legislature and our new governor, to have an uncapped California film tax credit that is competitive with the strongest film tax credits across the country. Since 2009, the legislature and the governor have repeatedly invested in and expanded the tax credit, rightfully so, something I was proud to champion as a co-author when I was in the California State Assembly. I had the honor of serving as a legislator. That credit has helped greenlight 899 TV and film projects, relocate 46 TV series to California, and hire 220,000 cast and crew. It helped bring one battle after another, everything, everywhere, all at once, and once upon a time in Hollywood, to the big screen and to the Oscars, and helped bring The Pit, Euphoria, and Paradise into our living rooms and to the Emmys. More productions mean more work here at home, and more movies for theaters to play. That brings in more business. In addition to domestic production, Paramount must also honor previously established collective bargaining agreements and bargain in good faith with unions in years to come. Strong protections for our workers who make Hollywood go. It must establish an independent film fund that it contributes to annually for purchasing indie films. It's important that we have those special perspectives and viewpoints and stories that are told only the way indie films can. It must pay $9.5 million annually for workforce training and career development in film and TV production, and for film programs and community arts organizations. It must establish a news editorial independence board to support CBS News' and CNN's continued editorial independence.

supporter of Hollywood and the California, more broadly, the California economy. Of course, I recently signed into law a California film tax credit with a cap of $750 million. I intend to sponsor legislation, working with my colleagues in the legislature and our new governor, to have an uncapped California film tax credit that is competitive with the strongest film tax credits across the country. Since 2009, the legislature and the governor have repeatedly invested in and expanded the tax credit, rightfully so, something I was proud to champion as a co-author when I was in the California State Assembly. I had the honor of serving as a legislator. That credit has helped greenlight 899 TV and film projects, relocate 46 TV series to California, and hire 220,000 cast and crew. It helped bring one battle after another, everything, everywhere, all at once, and once upon a time in Hollywood, to the big screen and to the Oscars, and help bring The Pit, Euphoria, and Paradise into our living rooms and to the Emmys. More productions mean more work here at home, and more movies for theaters to play. That brings in more business. In addition to domestic production, Paramount must also honor previously established collective bargaining agreements and bargain in good faith with unions in years to come. Strong protections for our workers who make Hollywood go. It must establish an independent film fund that it contributes to annually for purchasing indie films. It's important that we have those special perspectives and viewpoints and stories that are told only the way indie films can. It must pay $9.5 million annually for workforce training and career development in film and TV production, and for film programs and community arts organizations. It must establish a news editorial independence board to support CBS News's and CNN's continued editorial independence.

0: 199 TV and film projects, relocate 46 TV series to California, and hire 220,000 cast and crew. It helped bring one battle after another, everything, everywhere, all at once, and once upon a time in Hollywood to the big screen and to the Oscars, and helped bring The Pit, Euphoria, and Paradise into our living rooms and to the Emmys. More productions mean more work here at home, and more movies for theaters to play, that brings in more business. In addition to domestic production, Paramount must also honor previously established collective bargaining agreements and bargain in good faith with unions in years to come. Strong protections for our workers who make Hollywood go. It must establish an independent film fund that it contributes to annually for purchasing indie films. It's important that we have those special perspectives and viewpoints and stories that are told only the way indie films can. It must pay $9.5 million annually for workforce training and career development in film and TV production, and for film programs and community arts organizations. It must establish a news editorial independence board to support CBS News' and CNN's continued editorial independence to ensure independent, objective, fact-based reporting at CBS News and at CNN. The settlement also puts guardrails around negotiations with cable providers and theaters, which will help ensure that consumer prices are fair and affordable. Paramount and Warner Brothers are required to continue negotiating their cable packages separately, a negotiate separately condition, preserving the competition that exists between them today. It will mimic them being separate companies, even post-merger. And finally, together we'll select a trustee to monitor Paramount's compliance with these terms, and if they ever fail to comply with the many critical terms we have in our settlement, we can go to court and enforce it through court and court orders. So I want to stress...
1: We've been listening to California Attorney General Rob Bonta as he details a settlement that his state and 11 other states, a coalition of 12 in total, have reached with Paramount in order to acquire Warner Brothers Discovery, the parent company of CNN. There, Bonta saying that they wanted to protect not only Hollywood as an industry, bringing more production domestically into the United States, but also saying that in terms of CNN and, of course, CBS News as well, that the settlement requires that Paramount establish a news editorial independence board to ensure editorial independence, independent, objective, fact-based reporting at CNN and CBS.
2: That's right. He did say, I want to be clear about something right up front. This settlement is not a vote of support for this merger. It is not a blessing for the broader merger. But he stressed that he would rather resolve something in the boardroom than in the courtroom. He said that's what happened here, and he's always willing to come to the table for honest, good faith negotiations.
1: Yeah, notably, he said that a settlement in not being a blessing for a merger, that further consolidation in markets does not serve the American economy, consumers, or competition. Let's get the latest from CNN's Brian Stelter, because, Brian, you now have a response from the owners of Paramount.
3: Yes, that's right. Paramount CEO David Ellison responding to Bonta moments ago. Let me pull it up in just a minute. I'm actually looking here at the court filing that just been made in California. This is a court filing that is by Paramount and WBD and by Bonta's office, basically resolving the lawsuit officially, notifying the court that the lawsuit is dissolving and that this merger is moving forward. So that paperwork has just been filed as Bonta has been speaking. Let's take a step back here, because I understand we're talking about a merger that involves CNN, but even beyond the media industry, this is one of the biggest mergers in American history, just by the sheer amount of money that's involved here, $110 billion, and the involvement of one of the richest men in the world, Larry Ellison. This is also being financed in part by three Middle Eastern countries, by the royal families of Qatar, Saudi Arabia, and the UAE. So this is a deal that is in some ways going to reshape the media world. And it is something that it spans well beyond just the media industry.

0: because it is one of the biggest deals in big business in any industry. So with that context, here's what David Ellison, the CEO of Paramount, has just said in a statement. He's expressing gratitude to Bonta as well as California Governor Gavin Newsom for working through this and holding good faith talks. He says, quote, "Our goal has always been to build a better, stronger Hollywood, one with more stories told, greater choice for consumers, and stronger competition." He points out that the deal was already blessed by regulators in many different markets, the U.S., the federal government, the Trump administration, but also in many other countries. And then he goes on to say, "Having now addressed the state AG's concerns and the Writers Guild's concerns, we have complete clearance for this merger and look forward to putting these commitments into action. Bringing Paramount and Warner together will build that stronger Hollywood, creating expanded opportunity for our people and even more great entertainment for audiences around the world." Let me contextualize that for a moment. This deal will now take effect in the next couple of weeks. I'm told probably in early October. Paramount will take control of the Warner assets like HBO and CNN and the Warner Brothers movie studio. And then there will be layoffs and other cost-cutting moves in order to achieve the kind of financial synergies that Paramount has promised. But it's notable to hear Bonta and Ellison talking about the theatrical commitments and the commitments to Hollywood. Because ultimately, this has been about mostly about the entertainment side, about worker protections, and about the commitment to keep theaters full of blockbuster movies. So there's the news side of this, and we should talk about CNN and CBS News. I have a bit of a more reporting about that. But it's notable here, Ellison's focus and Bonta's focus has been primarily on the Hollywood piece, because this will be a merger of two of the biggest Hollywood studios.
1: All right, Brian, thank you so much for that. Obviously, a big development as we were watching the California Attorney General, and also for spelling out that timeline for us. We'll be back with more breaking news here in just a moment.

0: Hello everyone, I'm Christina McFarlane in for Issa Suarez, and you have been watching my colleagues there in the US on that breaking news about the Paramount deal, and we will of course keep a close eye on that story for you. But for now, we want to turn to some of the other big news of the day. US President Donald Trump is heading to New York this hour as he kicks off a very big week on the world stage. He and other leaders are gathering for the annual UN General Assembly under the shadow of multiple wars. President Trump is expected to focus heavily on Iran, where he takes the podium tomorrow as he touts his handling of global conflicts. But as always, his meetings on the sidelines could be just as important as what he says on stage. Mr. Trump is due to meet with Ukrainian President Volodymyr Zelensky with no end in sight to the war with Russia. We don't have any new pictures of the president to show you right now because all networks that make up the press pool are standing in solidarity with CNN. We were supposed to provide pool coverage of his trip today to share with the wider press corps. But the Trump administration is blocking us from doing our job because it objects to our reporting. Other networks declined to replace CNN's pool coverage. So let's get straight to Kylie Atwood, who is at the UN for us. And Kylie, with more than, I think, 100 leaders descending on New York this week, there's going to be a lot of competing messaging at a time of deep instability in the Middle East, in Ukraine, in Venezuela, just to mention a few. But there's been some surprise that Iran's delegation were permitted to attend this week, including its president and foreign minister. So just walk us through, if you will, what we can expect this week.
1: Yeah, that's right. The Iranians will have a delegation here in New York, as they historically have. There will be controls on that delegation. They've been given visas by the U.S. State Department, but they have restrictions in terms of how far they're allowed to travel from the United Nations headquarters here, what they're allowed to do. They aren't allowed to make certain purchases over a certain amount or go to certain specific stores like Costco and BJ's to, you know, purchase things and bring them back to Iran. But right now, it does not look, according to our sources and according to the schedules that we have seen to date, like President Trump will be meeting with anyone from the Iranian delegation. Of course, U.S. officials have been in touch with Iranian officials. That has been the case throughout the course of this Iran war. But really, all eyes are on any possible momentum to try and drive an end to that conflict. But when you talk to sources in the region from the Gulf, they are not rosy-eyed about that prospect. They are on different pages when it comes to what the priorities should be for any strategy to end this conflict right now. And of course, as you have been covering, this is a conflict that has escalated and expanded with the Iranian-backed Houthis now active in the Red Sea, taking areas along the Red Sea in Yemen, carrying out strikes against the Saudis. And the U.S. has provided intelligence support to the Saudis, also some targeting support to the Saudis, but they have not provided direct military assistance in this conflict with the Houthis. So that is an area for us to continue to watch, particularly when President Trump meets with the leaders of those GCC countries while he is here. And when it comes to Ukraine, the ongoing Ukraine war, President Trump's also going to be meeting with Zelensky. We saw President Trump post this morning on Truth Social about Russia's energy economy, the struggles that they are facing, calling for an end to the conflict. But right now, it does not appear that any of these sides are going to be coming to the table with any firm proposals here. We saw President Zelensky say that there are de-escalation measures that are being discussed, but we have heard that time and time again. So it's hard to know if there will be any real breakthroughs on these really, really complicated problem sets.
0: Yeah, all happening within a very short time frame. We will wait to see. Thank you very much. Kylie Atwood there. Now, Chancellor Friedrich Merz calls weekend elections a disaster following projected regional victories by both far-left and far-right parties in Germany. The results mark a major setback for Merz and his centre-right Christian Democrats party. The Chancellor is under increasing pressure to resign after less than 17 months on the job. He has signalled he will not step down. Merz's loss is the far-right pro-Russian AfD party's gain. The party has emerged as a major political force over the last decade. It's projected to win another state election after voting this weekend. And its co-leader says there should be elections by the end of the year to replace what she calls a weak chancellor. Fred Peitken reports from Berlin.
2: It's become almost a sad routine these days for German Chancellor Friedrich Merz. His opponents cheering after beating Merz's party in a state election. In this case, the right-wing Alternative for Germany, whose leader tells me flat out, Merz needs to resign. He is strongly damaged, she says. I believe the CDU cannot continue with Friedrich Merz with a weak chancellor.
3: While Friedrich Merz is trying hard to dispel any notion that he might have to resign, there's no doubt that the German chancellor is on the ropes and currently fighting for his very political survival.
2: Nobody has asked any questions about personal consequences or launched a debate about personnel. Neither last night nor this morning, Merz said after meeting with his party's leadership. But Merz's conservative Christian Democratic Union has now lost three state elections in a row. The winners in each case, parties on the political fringes. After getting beat by a landslide 2 weeks ago by the right-wing AfD in Saxony-Anhalt, this weekend in the northeastern state Mecklenburg-West Pomerania, the CDU didn't even get enough votes to make it into local parliament. The winners again, the far-right AfD, which calls for mass deportation of undocumented immigrants and an end to all military aid for Ukraine. Meanwhile, in the German capital, Berlin, Merz's party lost to the far left, Die Linke, which wants to expropriate large real estate companies and faces allegations of anti-Semitism in its ranks, allegations the party's leadership strongly denies. We have been witnessing for several months growing radical and openly expressed anti-Semitism that is even welcomed with applause. Merz has vowed to fight on and continue what he calls his reform agenda. But Germany's economy remains sluggish, his popularity ratings are in free fall, and even he acknowledges he's become a liability for those in his party fighting for re-election. I know that national politics played a major role, both in the state election 2 weeks ago in Saxony-Anhalt and in yesterday's election, as did my own role. And Merz claims he still believes he can fix his government's issues and bring Germany back on track, but the chancellor might be running out of time. Fred Pleitgen, CNN, Berlin.
0: Russia's ruling party is on track to keep its hold on power following tightly controlled parliamentary elections. With no real opposition, the Putin-supporting United Russia Party is leading with 58% of the votes. Final tallies are not expected until Friday. Our Claire Sebastian has more.
4: There was no surprises in these results. It looks like Putin's party, United Russia, has perhaps even increased its vote share compared to 5 years ago when they last held parliamentary elections at almost 58%, which should, according to the latest data, translate into a supermajority in parliament. Not that it really matters if they have a supermajority or not, because the other parties that have made it into the parliament all pretty much agree with them on the key issues, and in particular the war. But they will be using this result as a way to portray a strengthened mandate, to show that the country is behind the war, behind the army, and to do with that what, you know, they have already signaled perhaps that they are going to do, which is escalate the war. So concerning from that regard, but I don't think it's going to change the policy direction within Russia. Look, there were certainly warning signs around this election, not least of which is the fact that all opposition parties were barred from taking part, the last of which, Yabloko, which opposes the war, was taken off the ballot in August. There's that. Yabloko had an election observer who apparently fell unconscious while being detained by police at a polling station in St. Petersburg. They said others were barred from entering polling stations. There were no OSCE observers, independent observers, which has drawn rebuke from overseas. Exit polls, I should say, run by independent organizations outside of Russia have noted that another party, the New People Party, actually won in most countries, with United Russia, Putin's party, trailing far behind. So, look, clearly there are warning signs. The EU has come out this morning saying that this election underscored, and I quote, the continued and deepening erosion of democracy in Russia taking place in an increasingly authoritarian political environment. It also criticized the fact as Ukraine has done, that Russia held these elections in the occupied areas of Ukraine, which it has claimed to annex. The Russian-installed head of the Donetsk region said that turnout there was over 80% with preliminary results. Not perhaps surprising, given that we've seen images emerging from there of people in military fatigues handing around polling boxes with sort of mobile polling stations. So clearly that's happening under a state of high military tension. But look, it's about what happens next. How much do they escalate? What do they do with this claim of a new mandate? And clearly all of that is of great concern to Ukraine.
0: Claire Sebastian there. Now, CNN and two other major U.S. media organizations are suing to regain access to the White House. Over the weekend, reporters from CNN, MS Now and Politico were blocked from entering the White House. The three media organizations say that violates the freedom of press enshrined in the U.S. Constitution. Well, the White House is also refusing to allow CNN to be involved in pool coverage of the president. The other major networks involved in the pool responded by saying that without CNN, there will be no pool. Well, President Trump is defending his ban. He says it's not an attack on the free press, but on what he calls fake news. He claims our news organization and others are a threat to national security. CNN's Caitlin Pollantz has been tracking this story for us. So, Caitlin, today we learned about plans to file this lawsuit. Just tell us what the three media outlets, including CNN, are saying about this.
5: Well, all three media outlets are coming together to sue the White House and the president here, trying to restore access as soon as they can to get access to the White House, to work there and to have their press passes and pool coverage able to function as normal. This case, it's going to be a test of the First Amendment, and it's going to be a test of other constitutional protections for news outlets, not just CNN, MS Now, and Politico, the three entities that are suing. It's a test that the courts have repeatedly upheld, dating the whole way back to the 1970s, saying that news outlets can't be purged from the White House press pool, the hard pass holders, which each of these news organizations has or had until Saturday. Each of these news organizations were, they would not be able to be thrown out one by one without any sort of due process. That's one of the constitutional protections. The other constitutional protection, it's that you can't discriminate against anyone in this country based on what their speech is, what their exercise of the First Amendment is, publishing, printing, broadcasting, all of that enshrined in the First Amendment. And the news outlets are arguing that this decision by the White House, it came because Donald Trump says he didn't like the negative stories reported by CNN, MS Now, and Politico. We've had further reporting even today from our White House team that Donald Trump was incensed, seeing some headlines from Politico or some reports from Politico just before he announced this ban. He also said that it was indeed because of the negative stories. The vice president reiterated that today as well, speaking to reporters. All of this is going to happen in court, though it's going to be looked at by a judge, a Trump appointee from 2018, who's restored access to journalists in the past. More to come.
0: Certainly more to come on this, and we'll continue to follow it. Caitlin, thank you. And finally, tonight, a speed-solving superstar. A six-year-old from Southwest China has shattered the women's Rubik's Cube world record twice in 3 days. Both times, the speedster clocked in under 4.5 seconds. If that's not impressive enough, she already mastered more than 1,300 cube-solving algorithms. Her parents say she improved dramatically after she hit a plateau, and they took her to Shanghai to train with the top professional coaches. Goodness me, that's an interesting household. Thank you for watching tonight. Stay with CNN. Amanpour is coming up after the break.
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1: Hello, everyone, and welcome to Amanpour. 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

0: Angeles, and this is CNN.
1: Hello, everyone, and welcome to Amanpour. Here's what's coming up.
2: As world leaders gather in New York, Brazil's President Lula is first to take the stage, with trade, China, and the Trump administration on the line. I speak exclusively with the Brazilian leader. Then, a mega media merger moves closer to the finish line. Paramount reaches a settlement in the lawsuit over its takeover of Warner Brothers Discovery, CNN's parent company. All as President Trump bans CNN and other news organizations from the White House. Media analyst Brian Stelter joins me on two major stories shaping our industry. Also ahead,
3: the general stereotype has been that full Asian men are effeminate and emasculated. And so if you have part white in you, then it sort of maybe mitigates that.
2: The rise of the Wayzian identity and a debate over race, privilege and belonging. Journalist E. Alex Jung joins Michelle Martin to discuss the complicated politics around Asian American identity.

0: are you?
1: Well, this is a very important time, and you've all been having quite a lot of issues trying to deal with the United States of America. So let me first ask you about a new op-ed, a new proposal that you've made, along with, I believe, Canada and indeed Kenya and the EU. It's called Partners for Multilateralism, P4M. What exactly is that?
2: We're now facing an economic war that is unnecessary to the world. Multilateralism is what worked out to keep the world in a certain trade harmony. Because if we don't have a trade harmony, everything will be a mess in the world economy. And the behavior of President Trump, he has a strong bias to be in favor of unilateralism, individual relationship without taking account all the trade issues. This is very dangerous because there's always the possibility to prevail the strongest one, who's stronger in the economy, who has more weapons, who has more technological, more technology. And trade has to be balanced. You have to have, it has to be a two-way street. I buy and sell. You have to have a certain balance so there's be no distortion for a country to be favored more than others. We're trying to show the following. The best way to keep the world in harmony is for us to strengthen multilateralism.
1: You know, the last time you were on my program, you were in Brazil, I was in London interviewing you, and it was shortly after the Trump administration, and there was talk of sanctions, and there was what you called unacceptable intervention in your domestic affairs, and you called President Trump an emperor. Do you still believe he's acting like an emperor when it comes to countries like yours?
2: Yes, it's a way of governing that I do not agree. He has a way of governing that I'm stronger, I'm the mightiest, I'm the richest, I can do everything, and all the others have to obey. It's the stronger law. I don't agree with that. The longer, the strongest. I think those tariffs, those over tariffs, were based on lies. Brazil has a deficit, trade deficit of many billion dollars with the U.S. And so what's happening now is the following. Instead of cry out, I'm trying to seek for new partners. Just for you to have an idea, after the over tariffs, my trade relation with the U.S. has fallen 9%, the exports to the U.S., and has fallen 8.5% imports from the U.S. to Brazil. Nevertheless, we had a growth average of 10.5% with 57 other countries. We grew with China 20%, with Japan we grew 18%, with Germany we grew 16%, Indonesia 8%, with Vietnam 14% our trade, and with the European Union 23% of trade growth. So I'm not going to just try to cry out about the milk that was spilled on the floor. I'm going to seek other partners to try to buy and sell. That's how I do in politics too. And we can apply the law of reciprocity with the U.S. I'm very cautious with that, to apply that because I talked on the phone with President Trump a month and a half, and we reopened the negotiations. And so we're negotiating once again. While we're still around the negotiation table, I don't have to apply the reciprocity law. I have to be more patient, but it's important for you to know that if there's no agreement, we're going to have to apply the reciprocity law.
1: As you know, Canada faced the same issue. President Trump imposed tariffs on Canada. There was negotiations. They collapsed. Canada saying the demands by the United States infringed on their sovereignty and became unacceptable and too costly. And then Canada counter-punched with its own tariffs. So you're saying you're going to wait, see how the negotiations go. Are you ready for the negotiations to fail and you to be in a tariff war with the United States?
2: I don't want to go to a tariff war with the U.S. and neither with any other country. What I want to negotiate, and I believe in negotiation. I was born in my labor movement and in my trade union movement to negotiate and to bargain. I'll do all the efforts to bargain, negotiate. If it's not possible because the U.S., in case it doesn't want to, then we'll have to take the attitudes, because we do have a bill of reciprocity that was passed by unanimous vote in our Congress. And so I believe that there are goods for Brazil that the U.S. has a lot of interest, and I believe that this is that what we need. So we have to think of what are the goods that we are going to put under the reciprocity law against the U.S.
1: Now, as you very well know, your partner in this, partner for multilateralism, Canada, was at the EU this week in Strasbourg. And there was a big reception for him, and the president of the European Commission essentially floated the idea of an associate membership with the EU. We don't really know what it means. It's unprecedented. But the Canadian Prime Minister says we are not trying to form another power, albeit with better manners, to challenge the United States. Is this an attempt to challenge the United States, or are you just trying to survive in this world that you describe as the U.S., you know, the strongest survive world?
2: We don't want to challenge the U.S. We just want to say that every country has their own sovereignty. They take care of their own interests, and the U.S. cannot impose their rules over the others. This is the fact of the matter. We don't want to challenge or confront. President Trump was elected to be the U.S. president. He has the right to govern the U.S. president, but he doesn't have the right to govern other countries. He doesn't have the right to impose his will. He has to have the willingness to negotiate. This is what is of our interest. We don't want to interfere in the U.S. Domestic affairs. We wanted to build partnerships with American companies, Chinese companies, French companies, German companies. What we don't want is imposition to impose on us. Things. And then we have to be very careful. I'm not the guy that is just, you know, want to show bravery. I don't want to bluff. I don't bluff. I like to respect, and I like to be respected and show respect. And this is the relationship that I want with the U.S.
1: You face an election in just under 2 weeks. Your economy has only been growing about 2% over the last year or so. People are very concerned about the economy. You are in a statistical tie, if there's a runoff, with your opponent, Flavio Bolsonaro, the son of the previous president. If there was a runoff, they say it's a statistical tie. When you were running against the father at this point, you were 9 percentage points ahead. So you're not doing as well this time around. Are you worried about your election prospects?
2: Every election, I am concerned, Christian, because we only know the results after the ballot box are open. But the fact of the matter is that what is at stake today in Brazil is not a choice of people or parties against others. What is at stake today is a choice that either we have democracy or we have barbarism, or we have policy to conserve nature or deforestation, a policy of social inclusion, or leave the poor abandoned, or the strengthening of culture, or the end of culture. This is what is at stake now. And I have the awareness that I will win the elections. I'm sure that I'm going to win the elections because Brazil needs democracy. And that's why I'm going to win the elections, because we did whatever we had to do in terms of social inclusion policies from the viewpoint of the education, from healthcare. And no one did more than we did in this field. And so the people will have to choose now. I'm very comfortable with the electoral process, very comfortable. The democracy will be the most democratic process. Our ballot box is very good. Our electronic voting system should be adopted by the rest of the world, because a country that has 160 million voters in 27 states of the Federation, when the elections ends 1 hour after that, we know already the results because of the voting electronic system. No other country that can do that. No, it's not a contested election, so I'm comfortable. We still have 17 days of campaign, and we're going to win the elections once again.
1: All right, so you're a very confident man. The thing is, though, the United States, particularly President Trump, with his MAGA coalition and his favoring the far right, has had a lot of success in Latin America over this past year, whether it's Peru, Ecuador, Colombia. All these countries have recently, and obviously in Argentina, etc., have elected right-leaning presidents, not to mention in Central America, which exists right now. But interestingly, well, first of all, what is your view of that kind of influence by the United States in domestic affairs? Because, as you know, one of the Bolsonaro sons has been in the U.S. also, trying to, you know, gin up American sanctions and other things against your government. What is your view of that? Is it a risk? What is your view?
2: Well, first of all, there are a lot of people that are convicted in Brazil, but they are hiding in the U.S. A lot of people, they're plotting against Brazil. That's what I call them, traitors of our country.
1: Do you particularly mean this is the Bolsonaro, Eduardo? Are you talking about them? Hiding, treasonous?
2: Yes, he's one of the traitors of our country. He's inflating the U.S. against Brazil. This is what's happening as a fact. This is what's truly happening. And even with money that is coming here, and that soon we will disclose this mystery of the Dark Horse film on his father, how it was financed. But the fact of the matter is that I told President Trump the following. It's very important for the U.S. not to meddle in the Brazilian elections.

0: Welcome to the program, everyone. I'm Christiane Amanpour in New York. The starting gun has been fired on New York's annual Traffic Snarl and People's Scrum, otherwise known as the United Nations General Assembly Summit. And looming large over all the world leaders attending is President Trump and his view of international rules of the road. As we know, it is the strongest that gets to dominate. That's the administration's view. But after trying to take it on the chin since his inauguration, many world leaders are now increasingly rebelling, coming up with workarounds to this presidency, such as Brazil's President Lula da Silva, who will deliver the first address to the UN on Tuesday, as per tradition, with Trump's address to follow. Lula is also running for an unprecedented fourth term as president and faces a tight race against Flavio Bolsonaro, whose imprisoned father, the former president, still has powerful allies in the Trump administration. Lula and Trump have already clashed over tariffs, interference in his nation's domestic affairs, new forever wars around the world. And now, Lula is joining other middle powers to push back against what they call the return of spheres of influence and power politics. He spoke very bluntly when I sat down with this Brazilian president ahead of his speech. Mr. President, President Lula, welcome back to our program.
1: It's my pleasure, Amanpour, once again to be interviewed by

0: that are convicted in Brazil, but they are hiding in the U.S. A lot of people, they're plotting against Brazil. That's what I call them, traitors of our country.
1: Do you particularly mean Bolsonaro, Eduardo? Are you talking about them? Hiding, treasonous.
0: Yes, he's one of the traitors of our country. He's inflating the U.S. against Brazil. This is what's happening as a fact. This is what's truly happening. And even with money that is coming here, and that soon we will disclose this mystery of the Dark Horse film on his father, how it was financed. But the fact of the matter is that I told President Trump the following. It's very important for the U.S. not to meddle in the Brazilian elections. That's extremely important because we have a diplomatic relation with the U.S. for 203 years. It's a sound and solid relationship. And Brazil is not an anti-American country. The people is not anti-American. We have a sophisticated relationship with the U.S. And I've said already, it's very important for you not to meddle in the domestic elections in Brazil, as I do not meddle in the U.S. elections. The Brazilian elections is the interest of the Brazilian people, and the U.S. elections is the interest of the American people. So it's the people that matters, and the people that makes mistakes, and or they're right. But that's the people's responsibility. And I do not want that the U.S. have any kind of interference. There's some clues of interference, of artificial intelligence going on. I'm a little bit concerned with Marco Rubio because Marco Rubio is very close to the Bolsonaro's family. But for the meanwhile, we just have suspicion. There's nothing concrete.
1: What did the president say when you told him don't interfere in my elections? What did President Trump say? You say you have suspicions, nothing concrete. What did he say?
0: Well, he has already said to a lot of persons that he will not interfere in the Brazilian elections. And it's good that he said that. It's good that he should do that. This is the role that I expect from the U.S., or from a president of the Republic. This is the behavior. I'm going to repeat, the U.S. in the election is a problem of the U.S. people, the American people, who wins and loses. The Brazilian elections is a problem of Brazil. Who wins and who loses, it's the people. With Trump, I came to talk with President Trump here, and I delivered to him four documents, and one of these documents, was about organized crime and drug trafficking, and putting Brazil at his disposition, as disposal to work internally and externally to fight organized crime and to fight drug trafficking and to fight weapons and arms trafficking. I gave him a document. He didn't give me an answer yet about our proposal, because we are willing to confront organized crime in any part of the world.
1: You talked about Secretary of State Marco Rubio. You're worried about him in various different reasons. And he's clearly one of the drivers of this administration's Latin American policy, and particularly about maybe collapsing Cuba and having collapsed the government of Venezuela. The United States is now in full charge of Venezuela. So my first question is, do you believe that what the United States did in Venezuela is a step on the route to democracy? Do you support Delcy Rodriguez as the legitimate leader of Venezuela? Do you think Venezuela's independent right now, or is it a client state of the United States? I'm asking you this because I want to know what it means for the region.
0: It's very severe, what the U.S. did to the Venezuela. The U.S. conveys the idea that they're governing Venezuela. That's what the message that they convey. Every document that we read, the agreements, it looks like the U.S. is the big boss of Venezuela. The sovereignty of the country has ended. This is not good. It's not good for the U.S., and it's not good for the Venezuela, and it's not good for democracy either. The idea is that we should build partnership with Venezuela so that Venezuela... I said the other day, if I was Delcy, the president, I would call for election, national election, so that people could choose who's going to be the next president of the country. Because the way the U.S. is treating Delcy, it seems that U.S. is Delcy's boss. This is explicit in all the newspapers, reports that we see. And he, Trump, likes to state that he controls the oil from Venezuela to the U.S. They pay a little bit to Venezuela, that he has everything under control. This is not the best way to follow international relations or international policy for the U.S. If Maduro made a mistake, he has to be put on trial. He has to be put on trial, and we have to find out. It has to be an investigation. One country can't charge someone else. I'm tired of. Where are the chemical weapons that everybody said that Saddam Hussein

0: and carried. Where are these chemical weapons? Where's the nuclear bomb that Iran has? In 2010, I went to Iran to negotiate with Ahmadinejad and with President Erdogan in Turkey, and then the U.S. and Europe did not accept our agreement with Iran, and now they made a worse agreement with Iran. There's no nuclear bomb in Iran. Now they went on war against Iran. And what happened to the world? The world now is paying a more expensive price for gas, fertilizers are more expensive, and the price of foods are going up here in the U.S., and it's going up in all countries. Do you know what I did? I created a special tax of the surplus of oil that we export, so that we should now allow that the price of beans, which is very staple food in Brazil, that would be affected by the Hormuz Strait war. We do not want that this confusion of war reaches Brazil, affects Brazil. The Hormuz Strait is bringing damage and harm to the rest of the world. We don't want it to come to Brazil and arrive. So where is the reason for this war? Well, Trump said, I killed Khamenei, and I ended the war. No, the war was just starting after Khamenei's death. So there's a lack of sense, a good sense of the leaders. You have a UN Security Council that doesn't work, that doesn't gather, that doesn't meet. President Xi Jinping, Trump, Putin, Macron, and the UK Prime Minister, they never gathered to discuss these security matters. And we had 70,000 women and children killed in the Gaza Strip, and no one, the council did not gather. The Ukraine war is going on for 5 years, and the UN Security Council doesn't gather. There are many conflicts going on. So we're today experiencing the most amount of conflicts in the history of humanity after the Second World War. What is the use or the purpose of the UN Security Council? There's only 5 permanent members, the ones that have veto powers. There are only 5. Why don't these 5 gather? I phoned Trump, I phoned Xi Jinping, I phoned Putin, and tell them, gather to discuss peace in the world and end with the conflict. I can't imagine that we should go on. We should spend money for education, for health care, for food, and we're spending trillions and trillions of dollars in wars. So where are we going to end up with all this? When humanity will reach peace? When? If the leaders are the ones that are responsible, for they're the largest economies, they have the greatest technology, the greatest army, the greatest navy, the greatest air force, the greatest amount of atomic bombs, they have everything. They're the ones that should stop the wars and go to peace. No, they're just fostering lies. When are we going to end up with all this? So my question is the following. When are we going to end with hunger in the world? When are we going to end with the illiteracy in the world? When are we going to end with the diseases that were already cured in the past, and now some of these diseases cause deaths in the world?
1: You've asked a lot of questions that a lot of people around the world are asking right now. Do you believe, to bring it back to the beginning, do you believe this new initiative is going to answer the questions you have just very passionately laid down?
0: We have to find a solution. My appeal, let me give you an example. Now it's going to be elected the new Secretary General for the UN. He will be elected in this General Assembly.
1: He
0: who is going
1: she?
0: To vote? We're 190 countries, right? We're 190 members of the UN. The bottom line is that who chooses the UN General Secretary are the 5 permanent members of the UN Security Councils. They have veto power. So if they veto, no one will pass, no one will be elected. So I ask myself, we have to change the way the UN is organized. We have to go back and give more representation to the UN, more legitimacy, because today it is discredited. The UN Security Council doesn't work. The World Trade Organization doesn't work. The UN has no power to avoid conflict. So what are we going to do with the UN? Well, are we going to dismantle the UN, something that was created that has an important, extraordinary importance after the Second World War? What are the leaders doing? Nothing. They're doing nothing. So they're quiet, silent, just waiting and see the parade and see the confusion going on, just watching. And the world is disturbed economically, politically, militarily. And so I'm very bothered. I have a great indignation with what's going on. I'm 80 years of age. I've been in politics for 50 years, and everything that I see happen is getting worse. Every day I see that things are getting worse, or worsening. That is to say, security for the territories of the country doesn't exist anymore. Any country now could invade another country. There's no more territorial security. Do you believe this is right? We can't live on lies, based on lies.

0: place. If there was drug trafficking in Venezuela, you arrest the drug traffickers, but they killed a lot of people in those boats. They haven't showed any evidence that those boats were drug traffickers. They killed, and now they killed Saddam Hussein, and where are the chemical weapons? So until when the world will be subordinated to lies? Until when we'll be subordinated to lies? Wouldn't it be much more easier for us to have peace in the world and tranquility through the UN, the G20, the G7? They did not discuss any more the climate change in the last meetings. Neither the G7, neither the G20 discussed the climate change issue, because the major leaders do not believe in the climate change issue. They don't believe in it. And I've seen President Trump say, no, I don't believe in this stuff. Well, in Brazil, there's a lot of people that don't believe in that too. We cannot allow that denialism. Denialism in Brazil would win the next elections. Denialism cannot work out in any part of the world. What works out right is to take care policy, a policy to take care of the people, not to governments, but to take care of the people. And this we know how to do with great wisdom and talent.
1: President Lula da Silva, thank you very much indeed for being with us. A world leader not shy to express his disheartening with the current situation. Stay with CNN. We'll be right back after the break.

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1: CNN, Politico, and MS Now are suing the Trump administration over the president's decision to ban their journalists from the White House. The three outlets say the move violates the First Amendment, and they're asking a federal court to restore access. President Trump barred them after complaining about what he called persistently, quote, negative coverage. And this comes as a settlement has just been reached with the state attorneys general who are suing to block Paramount's acquisition of Warner Brothers Discovery, which is CNN's parent company. That clears the last major hurdle for that merger. California Attorney General Rob Bonta says the deal includes new safeguards for the editorial independence of CBS News and CNN.
2: It must establish a news editorial independence board to support CBS News' and CNN's continued editorial independence to ensure independent, objective, fact-based reporting at CBS News and at CNN.
1: What does it all mean? CNN's chief media analyst, Brian Stelter, is joining me now. Brian, thank you. And I know you've been all over this. So because we're CNN and part of this does involve us, can you explain, and is there any, you know, further thought on what an independent editorial board would look like? What does it mean? Who fills it? What are the red lines, etc.?
3: I've been reading through the terms that have been set now and actually shared with the court in California, because this is a legally enforceable settlement known as a consent decree that's been accepted by Paramount. And on

0: page 11 of that document, it specifies that this editorial board will have 5 journalists, either active or retired journalists. It says that no more than 2 of them can be from the same political affiliation. Of course, lots of journalists proudly are not affiliated with any political party, but what they're going for there with that language is the idea of viewpoint diversity. Now, this editorial board is supposed to be there to provide protections for CNN, as well as for Paramount's own news division, CBS News. And it is supposed to set standards and resolve disputes that arise. How that's going to work, whether it's going to work, whether it's going to be effective, are giant question marks, Christiane. I will tell you, just between us friends here, I'm a little bit skeptical. And the reason I'm skeptical is because we've seen this before. For example, at the Wall Street Journal, when Rupert Murdoch bought the Journal, there was a board set up, but people say it was mostly toothless. There are also similar boards at a couple of other institutions with media companies around the world. So maybe this one will be effective, but the devil will be in the details, and we don't know the details yet.
1: But here's the thing. We have also seen this movie. We have seen the Paramount Skydance Ellison takeover of CBS News first, and we've seen what their view of editorial independence has meant. Essentially, a wholesale reorientation of the personnel, and as far as we can gather, the editor-in-chief's views on what editorial independence looks like. And there's been a huge amount of criticism about what it has transpired to be. I was actually surprised to see that this deal also adds the editorial board function for CBS. I mean, I thought the CBS thing was kind of done and dusted.
0: That's a very interesting point. This is partly as a result of the state attorneys general negotiating over the weekend. For example, in Connecticut, the Attorney General William Tong, he says in a statement he was fighting to protect both CBS News and CNN. He says he wanted them both to be sold off by Paramount, but he couldn't get that done. But he says they were insisting on this board to ensure independence at both outlets. Can we talk about CBS, though? Because CBS News is really complicated right now. Paramount's owned it for about a year. The Ellisons have owned it for about a year. Barry Weiss has been the editor for almost a year. And yes, Ellison and Weiss have brought in a lot of new attitudes and energy. There have been some firings. There have been some shows that have been changed. But there's also still a lot of robust journalism being produced by CBS News, a lot of tough coverage of the Trump administration. Last week, I noticed a big CBS News exclusive showing examples of bombed out U.S. military bases and aircraft. CBS published the photos, even though the Pentagon was surely furious. So it's complicated right now. Weiss has lots of opinions. She's brought those opinions to the newsroom. That's uncomfortable for many at CBS. She's also fired 60 Minutes correspondents and overhauled the show. But there's still a lot of great journalism being produced, and I think that's important that we don't lose sight of that in this conversation either.
1: Exactly, and I think I'm just not going to go into it too much because there's a lot of skepticism still on that. The jury is still absolutely out on
0: there
1: what
0: is.
1: That
0: is. The jury is still out, that's right.
1: Yeah, exactly. Yeah. Now, there's so many questions to ask about the CNN thing, but we'll see how it plays out.
0: I don't have any other answers, so.
1: Yeah, I know.
0: You know, but here's the thing, Christiane, like we've been going for 45 years, right? CNN just keeps going, no matter who, no matter what, no matter where, this network just keeps going. And I strongly believe that's what's going to happen, even though we're about to get another new owner.
1: Okay, interesting. I've been here 43 years, so I've seen it all. Every merger, every buyout. And so far, we just keep going. Let me ask you, though, about the other issue. Because there was a thought that, you know, the big issue really affecting California, let's face it, was the economic issue over the film industry. And that's what was really motivating Bonta and what was motivating the stop the deal, et cetera, stop the merger, et cetera. Do you think, because it's quite complicated, the math about, you know, how many films and what percentage of remuneration and all the rest of it that Bonta laid out. I thought that in the preamble to all of this, there was a notion that for a period of time, they were floating that Paramount Studios and Warner Brothers Studios would be separated and act autonomously for a period of time after the merger. That didn't come up at all today. It looks like it's going to be an immediate merger. Did you get that? Did you read it that way too?
0: You are describing it correctly, and the reality is that these settlement terms are very modest compared to what merger opponents wanted, compared to what some of the states themselves wanted, compared to what Bonta said he would deliver. Remember, Bonta in July said he would only insist on structural or only accept structural remedies, meaning asset sales.

0: divestitures, total restructuring of how these companies operate. He has not done that. He has accepted something that's much more modest in scope. And that's probably in part because Paramount was threatening to leave California. Bonta is now bragging, and remember, he's up for re-election. A lot of these guys are up for re-election right now, this fall. He's bragging that he's bringing lots of money and keeping it in California. So I think the politics of this are pretty clear. Paramount is out there in public thanking Bonta and Ellison for having good faith negotiations. And now Paramount will be able to take over, I'm told, by early October. So at some point in the next couple of weeks, this deal will take effect. And ultimately, Christiane, it's about the synergies, right? The Ellisons have to be able to combine these studios, combine these new operations to some degree, in order to return the cost savings that they've promised to Wall Street. This is an incredibly leveraged, it's basically a leveraged buyout. So there's no doubt there will be layoffs, and those details are still to come.
1: Indeed, and let's not forget that if I'm not mistaken, just under 50% of this deal is financed by Arab states in the Gulf, which are not known for their fidelity to freedom of expression, independent news, and the rest of it. We'll see how that goes. Now, I obviously want to ask you, the fact that this settlement announcement comes just as there is, you know, now legal action taken by CNN and two other organizations that have been banned by Trump from the White House, Politico and also MS Now. Where do you think that's headed? And also, I'm really quite heartened that I posted that the entire, you know, affected press organization regarding pools and who does that have stood in solidarity with the banned networks.
0: Yes, we've talked a lot during Trump 2.0 about capitulation, law firms and universities and media companies rolling over. Paramount was one of them by paying Trump to settle the lawsuit. But what we're seeing now is the opposite. We're seeing solidarity, including from CBS, when it comes to this TV pool. Where's it going to go from here? Well, a judge, a Trump-appointed judge, has set a hearing for Wednesday. There's a belief that that judge will rule by the end of the week. It's the same judge who defended Jim Acosta when his press pass was revoked back in 2018. Remember, that got settled pretty quickly. Acosta was back at work. Trump lost that fight. Well, it's the same judge this time around. So there's a belief that Trump will lose this fight as well. But there's a broader issue at play. He is getting more emboldened, getting more unhinged in his behavior, an undemocratic behavior, trying to target news outlets. And all those other outlets that are expressing solidarity with CNN, they know they might be next. That's why they're speaking out, because they know they might be banned tomorrow.
1: And of course, you know, it's not unprecedented for the White House, the president, to really dislike what the press is writing about them. But this kind of targeting, I think, hasn't happened before. We know that under the Obama administration, they tried to limit or ban for a period Fox News from the Treasury briefings because of a certain issue. But because of the outrage and the uproar, including from CNN and others, they had to back down. Has there ever been anything as targeted and as draconian as this current ban?
0: There has not. Not in American history. No past president has ever tried to do this. You know, we can put on the historian hat. Some of them might have fantasized about it, but none of them have actually done it. And it is already backfiring on Trump because he tried to hold an event on Monday afternoon, you know, and he tried to have a ribbon cutting, but we weren't able to hear what he was saying because there was no microphone there from no television camera. So it's already backfiring, but he's also contradicting his own promises. He promised to restore free press in the country. He promised to restore free speech in the country. He promised to be the most transparent president. Heck, 10 years ago, he promised to me on the phone that he would never revoke credentials for journalists. All of that, of course, has happened. He has contradicted his own promises. And I think most Americans, including many Trump voters, see that. Because after all, Trump voters want to know what's going on at the White House, just like Trump opponents. Everybody benefits when the press is there, and everybody suffers when we're not.
1: Yes, you and I know that very well indeed. Let's see how this transpires. Brian Stelter, thank you. Stay with CNN. We'll be right back after the break.
2: Life insurance is a wonderful asset, but what happens

0: from no television cameras. So it's already backfiring, but he's also contradicting his own promises. He promised to restore free press in the country. Sorry, he promised to restore free speech in the country. He promised to be the most transparent president. Heck, 10 years ago, he promised that he, to me on the phone, that he would never revoke credentials for journalists. All of that, of course, has happened. He has contradicted his own promises. And I think most Americans, including many Trump voters, see that. Because after all, Trump voters want to know what's going on at the White House, just like Trump opponents. Everybody benefits when the press is there, and everybody suffers when we're not.
1: Yes, you and I know that very well indeed. Let's see how this transpires. Brian Stelter, thank you. Stay with CNN. We'll be right back after the break.
2: Life insurance is a wonderful asset, but what happens

0: huge savings
1: and free shipping from our U.S. warehouses.
2: Now, as a new generation comes of age, so does a new lexicon. Wayzian, a portmanteau describing people of mixed, white, and Asian heritage, has quickly become a fixture online, opening up a wider discussion about race and identity in the United States. From pop star Olivia Rodrigo to Olympic figure skater Elisa Liu, increased visibility of Wayzian stars has fueled interest around the term. And this attention culminated in Wayzian meetups across the U.S., sparking questions about privilege and exclusion. Alex Jung is a contributor at New York Magazine's pop culture publication.

0: savings
1: and free shipping from our U.S. warehouses.
2: Now, as a new generation comes of age, so does a new lexicon. Wayzian, a portmanteau describing people of mixed white and Asian heritage, has quickly become a fixture online, opening up a wider discussion about race and identity in the United States. From pop star Olivia Rodrigo to Olympic figure skater Elisa Liu, increased visibility of Wayzian stars has fueled interest around the term. And this attention culminated in Wayzian meetups across the U.S., sparking questions about privilege and exclusion. Alex Jung is a contributor at New York Magazine's pop culture publication, Vulture, and he joins Michelle Martin to explore what is fueling the conversation around this term.
3: Thanks, Christiane. Alex Jung, thank you so much for talking with us.
4: Thank you for having me.
3: You wrote recently in Vulture about what you called a mass coming of age. And we're talking about the term Wayzians, or a group of people who are called Wayzians. So I need you to define terms for people who may not have heard this. Who are Wayzians?
4: Wayzian is basically an internet portmanteau that I would say started about in the late decade of 2019, around is where I would pinpoint it. And it was really started proliferating on TikTok, Instagram with younger kids, and it means white and Asian. So it sort of means just kids who are mixed, half white, half Asian.
3: Half white, half Asian. You wrote about this for a couple of reasons. One is the numbers. I mean, Asian Americans are the fastest growing major racial group in the country. About 1 in 5 is multiracial. And of those, 82% are part white, and more than half are under 25. So this is like a big cohort with a big influence on culture, right? On youth culture, right?
4: Yeah, I think that is what the Wayzian meetup, which they were happening all around the country. And there was one in New York, in particular in Central Park, that was a mass convening. They wanted it to be a mass convening, and I think it was, both on social media and in the literal world. And I felt like that was a real culmination of the kids are here.
3: But apparently your feed, your social feed was like blowing up. Like, what happened? Yes. Tell me about it.
4: So they decided to have a bunch of Wayzian meetups around the country, in LA, San Francisco, but the one in New York really was a mass convergence. I think there were over 3,800 people who said yes to going. It's unclear, of course, exactly how many actually went, but the social media flood from it afterwards really demonstrated that it was a lot of people, and over-indexed on influencers, people who are very tech savvy already. So there was another life to the actual physical meetup online afterwards.
3: So what's so terrible?
4: Great question. It upset a lot of people. There were a lot of critics who sort of were asking, why Wayzian? Why not make it mixed Asian? I think the most valid and lasting criticism came from mixed Asians who are not white. So Black and Asian, Latino and Asian, who said that this was exclusionary to the mixed race experience of Asian Americans in the States. Because I think it's important to point out, you know, like Asian American too is an already abstracted category. And so you have white and Asian, which is kind of a mishmash of two abstractions. And so it's, people began to ask, what are we celebrating? Are we, because there's no shared cultural heritage. There's no, it's not like everybody was

0: Korean, you know? So that sort of led people to talk about aesthetics and phenotype and this other layer of racialization of how you're perceived in the world, that really became a point of fixation and controversy ultimately.
1: But you use the piece to talk about sort of bigger issues. And there are some really interesting sort of bigger issues. Like, for example, one of the things you point out is that there really has been an explosion of Asian talent on the cultural scene, people having a really big impact, from Olivia Rodrigo or, you know, Charles Melton or Lola Tung or Hudson Williams in Heated Rivalry. The other thing you point out is that this is a group of people who, corollary among African Americans, who were often kind of excluded from participation in a lot of entertainment media because they were perceived as you're not white, so you're not leading man, leading woman worthy, but you're not Asian enough to be like the best friend stereotype.
0: Right.
1: So all of a sudden, it's kind of turned on its head. So say more about that. Like, say more about how that kind of, just tell us that story.
0: Yeah. No, I mean, and I want to preface this with just saying phenotype can vary vastly.
1: And phenotype, by phenotype, you mean appearance.
0: Appearance, yeah.
1: Right.
0: I mean, you know, mixed people can look like Asian passing or white passing. And that experience largely determines, especially if you're an actor in Hollywood, that very literal phenotype is what will determine what you get, what jobs you get sent out for, how you're read, whether you're read as Asian enough or white enough, you know, and the politics of representation in Hollywood have varied for a really long time.
1: What made that happen? Yeah, because I'm thinking about Crazy Rich Asians, which was a breakthrough on a number of levels, and the lead, you know, Henry Golding.
0: Yeah.
1: Weijin. Super gorgeous. I mean, come on, super gorgeous. And Weijin.
0: Totally,
1: right?
0: Totally. But that, so. But even Crazy Rich Asians, I think, is kind of interesting because he is playing a scion, a full Asian, ostensibly child of Chinese billionaires, you know? So that's an interesting kind of thing that's been happening, particularly, I think, with leading men more recently, is that Asian American leading men, particularly in romantic roles, tend to be, I find, mixed white and Asian. I talk to a lot of people just behind the scenes, actors, writers, directors of both mixed and full heritage. And I think a lot of them sort of have sensed this tilt towards, or this preference that Hollywood has towards mixed white Asian actors as the stand-in for Asian American actors as a largely writ. And you see that particularly, I think, on the male romantic side. And I think that's sort of where the
1: anxiety starts
0: to come in.
1: Yeah, why is that?
0: That's a great question. I think some people think that they, quote unquote, play better to various markets, that white audiences will be able to see them as sexual or as more masculine, because I think the general stereotype has been that full Asian men are effeminate and emasculated. And so if you have part white in you, then it sort of maybe mitigates that. And there's just a lot of words that people use, like relatable, palatable, appropriate, like things like that, that I think are really speak to deeper anxieties around race and who we consider attractive, powerful, all of those things.
1: It's interesting because Hollywood itself is contracting. A lot of diversity initiatives are being explicitly rolled back. There was a study at the USC Annenberg found that among the 37 leads or co-leads of color in the top films of 2019, 10 were multiracial or multiethnic, more than were Asian, Latino, or Middle Eastern, North African. And those are hard facts.
0: Yeah. Yeah, and there's a similar corollary with the UCLA. UCLA also did a study of streaming films, and I think about 22% of them were multiracial, and they were the second largest group behind white people, and full Asians only accounted for 2%. So that's like it doesn't disaggregate the numbers of what multiracial means, but I think essentially what you are seeing is a kind of

0: is a preference or for mixed Asians, specifically mixed white Asians, as the stand-in for Asian, or as a way to check the box of diversity, is what one writer told me who was mixed Asian herself.
1: This is a line that really got my attention. You wrote, "Increasingly, representational politics feels like dusty land that's been dried up from single crop farming. But then there are moments when it still has talismanic sway." What did you mean by that?
0: I think this is my own maybe dissatisfaction with representation as a politic for us. I think it sucks to be clear, that Hollywood has a preference for instance, like if they're not hiring full Asian actors who are talented and charismatic, but they're not getting the parts. I think that's an obvious bias that's happening, but I guess my own sort of feelings around representational politics is that that is not where we should be putting our energies towards thinking about political change in this country. And so that's a kind of and I think that does happen particularly around Asian Americans, where they I think we fixate a lot on, are we seen in the popular culture? Are we being represented in this way? And I think it's more ultimately important for us to find a political solidarity around economics or like class, things like that, that I think are actually to me more meaningful than are you the head of a TV show?
1: Why is that, though? Is this in part a marker of affluence? Because one of the points you make in your piece is that Asian Americans as a group are over-indexed on wealth and education. So in part, is this a sign of privilege? You have time on your hands to worry about this kind of thing because you're not worried about what some people are worried about, which is survival.
0: Totally. I think that's right. I think it is a privileged conversation to be able to do this sort of top level, like are we represented on the Fortune 500 CEO list? I think that's to me maybe not where we should be thinking about what Asian American means. I mean, just to sort of take it back even to the 60s when Asian American became an identity was about solidarity with Black Power, with the anti-war movement, against Vietnam, with the Third World Liberation Front. And so it was very much about how do we think about ourselves in the context of this greater body and sort of fight and organize in that way. It was about using it Asian American as a political leveraging tool. And sort of what was interesting to me about Weijin was that it felt really depoliticized. Like the organizers all sort of uniformly were like, when I asked if it was political at all or there were any politics to it, they were immediately, no, absolutely not. That was never on their mind. They don't think about politics at all. And they're, in fact, often quite depoliticized in terms of how they think about anything, not even just their identity, but I think class politics writ large.
1: Let me go back to the sort of the basic question. Did they see the kind of the Asian-ness as being celebrating proximity to whiteness? Did they mean to be excluding people who had other mixtures? So were they were was the idea what was the idea with these folks? Did they think, well, they'll come if they want to, or?
0: Yeah, so the invitation, like sort of I got into the weeds a little bit on the reporting on trying to figure out exactly when the invitation name changed. It was first called the Weijin Meetup or the Great Convening of Weijia, but then it switched to Mixed Asian Meetup. And the language of the actual invite sort of is like, it's the Weijin moment, but everybody's invited. Blasians, Latasians, everyone, full Asians, everyone can come. So, but everyone is still sort of coming as an asterisk to, I think, Asian moment. So I think there was a recognition at some point that, oh, maybe we need to change the language of this. But I really don't think they were thinking about it that much.
1: Where do you think this goes from here?
0: I think for me, the cultural dysphoria that a mixed Asian person might feel of being torn between two worlds of feeling that your phenotype doesn't match how you feel inside or how you were raised or your own cultural mores. Like those are things that are just also a way of describing the Asian American experience. Like I grew up in Florida. I had Korean parents, but I also went to a Baptist school, a white Baptist school in the South. That's a it's a weird way to be thinking about like, who am I? Am I Korean enough? Am I Asian enough? Am I trying to assimilate? How have I assimilated? You know, all of these questions, I think, are just a shared part of being Asian American in, you know, just broadly. And I think it's ultimately it's been useful for me to not solely lock down into solipsism,

0: what was the idea with these folks? Did they think, well, they'll come if they want to, or?
1: Yeah, so the invitation, even the invitation, like sort of, I got into the weeds a little bit on the reporting on trying to figure out exactly when the invitation name changed. It was first called the Weijian Meetup or the Great Convening of Weijia, but then it switched to Mixed Asian Meetup. And the language of the actual invite sort of is like, it's the Weijian moment, but everybody's invited. You know, like Blasians, Latasians, everyone, full Asians, everyone can come. So, but everyone is still sort of coming as an asterisk to, I think, Asian moment. So I think there was a recognition at some point that, oh, maybe we need to change the language of this. But I really don't think they were thinking about it that much.
0: Where do you think this goes from here?
1: I think for me, the cultural dysphoria that a mixed Asian person might feel, of being torn between two worlds, of feeling that your phenotype doesn't match how you feel inside or how you were raised or your own cultural mores. Like, those are things that are just also a way of describing the Asian American experience. You know, like, I grew up in Florida. I had Korean parents, but I also went to a Baptist school, a white Baptist school in the South. You know, it's a weird way to be thinking about, like, who am I? Am I Korean enough? Am I Asian enough? Am I trying to assimilate? How have I assimilated? You know, all of these questions, I think, are just a shared part of being Asian American in, you know, just broadly. And I think it's ultimately been useful for me to not solely lock down into solipsism and isolation and alienation and that, and holding on to that feeling, but sort of understanding the ways in which my identity intersects with everyone else in these broader ways, and sort of viewing it within a larger social structure, and trying to move past that, you know, past narcissism, I think. And I think that's just being young too. So I have a lot of empathy too at the same time of, you know, I know what it's like to be a teenager and all you want to do is fit in. I get that. But I also think that that is not a valuable or useful place to stay. And so that's sort of how I wanted to sort of end the piece was for us to try to maybe, like, not shame, but to maybe open the box a little bit more in terms of, okay, this happened. The Weijian meetup happened. But how can we think about our identities in concert with other people of color? In a political sense, I think race is inherently political in this country. So I think that is the piece that I would hope to see happen. I don't know if it will, but.
0: Well, you captured a moment for sure.
1: Right. Thank you.
0: Alex Jung, thank you so much for talking with us.
1: Thank you for having me.
2: And finally, about a century ago, the American bison population had fallen to around 500 animals nationwide. Today, their numbers have rebounded thanks to decades worth of work from conservationists and indigenous communities. Among those who helped bring back the population from near extinction was the late CNN founder Ted Turner, who built and managed the largest private bison herd in North America. And I visited his ranch and saw this rebirth for myself back in 2015 in Montana. And now the animal's remarkable comeback has been celebrated in a production across New York City. It's called Return of the Buffalo, and it brought 40 life-size buffalo puppets through Brooklyn's most iconic landmarks. That's it for now. If you ever miss our show, you can find the latest episode shortly after it airs on our podcast. Remember, you can always catch us online, on our website, and all over social media. Thanks for watching, and goodbye from New York.

0: Is due to travel to New York on Tuesday for the General Assembly. That's according to Iranian state media. Two U.S. officials tell CNN Mr. Trump will meet that same day with Gulf Arab leaders to discuss the next phase of the Iran war. Now, world leaders at the UN are also expected to focus on the Houthis' dramatic offensive in Yemen. The Iranian-backed group has seized key territory in recent weeks, including a strategically important island in the Red Sea. They've also escalated attacks on Saudi Arabia. Let's bring in Kylie Atwood, who's at the UN, and what a week ahead it will be of reporting. But first of all, the mayoral meeting will be interesting, but they always seem to get on in front of the cameras.
1: Yeah, that's right. It will be an interesting meeting, particularly because they have met before, but this is the first time that they're meeting here in New York City, you know, on the mayor's grounds, really. So we'll watch and see what happens there. But when it comes to the world stage here at the United Nations this week, all eyes obviously on the Iran war, that expanding conflict in the Middle East. But sources I've been talking to in the region and even on the U.S. side are not really hopeful that there's going to be some dramatic breakthrough here. As you were saying, the escalation between the Iranian-backed Houthi militia and the Red Sea and the Saudis has become a really complicated issue that is adding to the Iran war and the pressure that is putting on the region. We obviously have seen President Trump try to draw this conflict to an end, but he has been unsuccessful. And at this moment, we know that the Saudis are asking the U.S. for more support in taking on these Houthi strikes. But President Trump does not at this point appear willing to give any more U.S. military direct offensive support to that fight. He will be meeting with the leaders from the GCC tomorrow. As you said, the Iranian president will also be coming here to New York. He is not expected to be a part of that meeting that takes place, but we'll have to watch and see if there's any sideline contact or meetings between the Iranian officials delegation that's here and the U.S. delegation. And of course, the Ukraine war continues on. We saw President Trump post this morning on Truth Social about the challenges that Russia's oil and diesel industry continue to face. And he said that the war needs to come to an end. But even on that front, there's no prospect of some sort of agreement that the Iranians or the Russians believe is going to push the ball forward here. President Zelensky said that there are talks about de-escalatory steps that both sides could take. But we have heard that time and time again. So we'll have to watch and see if any of the conversations that happened in person this week can really push the ball forward at all.
0: Kylie, appreciate it. Thank you so much for joining us from the UN. Now, CNN and two other major U.S. media organizations are suing to regain access to the White House. CNN, MS Now, and Politico say the Trump administration is violating the U.S. Constitution by blocking their reporters from entering the White House. President Trump defended the ban, saying it's not an attack on the free press, but on what he calls fake news. He claims our news organization and others are a threat to national security. CNN's Caitlin Polance is tracking this story for us. So, Caitlin, take us through the process from here.
2: Max, there's going to be a couple busy days for the Justice Department and the lawyers that are representing CNN, MS Now, and Politico in this lawsuit. It already is moving fast because there's a court hearing scheduled for Wednesday. All three outlets are asking for Judge Timothy Kelly of the federal court in Washington, D.C. to intervene as soon as possible. It looks like he's not going to be able to do that until Wednesday afternoon. That's two full business days from now, but that is a pretty short time in the land of the courts for a judge to be stepping in. We'll see if Judge Kelly is willing to make a ruling at that time. But right now, Max, what we're already hearing is the White House trying to position this as a national security decision. However, the president has been out there on the record, as has the vice president this morning, saying that there's unfavorable or negative coverage coming from these three news organizations, and that the president should have the ability then to toss them out of the White House grounds if he wants. Now, that's not how the law works, and that's certainly not what the courts have done in the past. There have been cases over this sort of thing the whole way back to 1977, when a reporter lost press credentials that were revoked by the Secret Service and the federal court in Washington. It restored those credentials to that reporter, Robert Sherrill. Since then, over and over again, the same thing has happened. Jim Acosta, who lost his press credentials when working for CNN in 2018. Brian Karam, who was working

Costa, and this is CNN. The U.S. president to meet with world leaders on diplomacy's biggest stage. This is what we know. Donald Trump heading to New York this hour as he kicks off a very big week on the world stage. He and other leaders are gathering for the annual UN General Assembly under the shadow of multiple wars. First, though, Mr. Trump will meet New York City Mayor Zoran Mamdani at his official residence later today. This will be the third time they've met in person and the first time on Mamdani's home turf. Previous talks have been cordial, despite their major policy differences. President Trump is expected to focus heavily on Iran when he takes the podium at the UN on Tuesday, just one of several major flashpoints in the Middle East that are raising concerns about a wider regional conflict. Iranian President Masoud Pezeshkian

0: for Playboy magazine as a correspondent. He also lost his press credentials in 2019. This judge, Tim Kelly, he oversaw that case against where Jim Acosta sued the Trump administration. Ultimately, at the first hearing he had, so a similar trajectory as this so far, he had a quick hearing after that case was filed for Acosta. He held that hearing and he ruled from the bench saying that the White House couldn't take away the press credential of Jim Acosta without more due process, more notice, more looking at the facts and negotiating with the news organizations, talking to Acosta. So ultimately, following that court ruling, Acosta's press pass was restored, Brian Karam's similarly. And so Judge Kelly, he's going to have a lot of law to look at, some of which he himself helped to create. This is going to be a big story for First Amendment rights, for press freedoms, and for the constitutional protections to all of us, not just journalists, in court this week. Back to you.
1: Just explain, yeah, Caitlin, the central constitutional question for people who aren't caught up with the ins and outs of the media industry, how the White House operates and all that. What is the central constitutional question here about who controls, who has access to the White House, which is obviously the president's residence as well? And some people might argue that he can control who comes in and out.
0: He can control to a certain extent, especially in the private spaces. But the press, you can't retaliate against individual parts of the press, broadcasters, print media, anyone who's exercising their First Amendment rights because of what they publish. That's enshrined in the First Amendment of the Constitution, and it's something that the courts underline over and over again. You cannot discriminate against someone because of their political or their journalistic speech. Just isn't how it works. As far as the press pool itself at the White House, there are a number of news outlets who are hard pass holders, people who have the ability to go in and out of the White House. They have security granting them access. The badges of correspondents from Politico, MS Now, CNN, as well as photographers from CNN and MS Now, they were turned away, and those badges were taken over the weekend. Some of this issue is a different constitutional question. It is the due process question. Was that too abrupt, and were the news organizations not given enough time? Both of those concepts in the Constitution, due process and the First Amendment, will very much be looked at by the courts. Max?
1: Yeah. Okay. I really appreciate you taking us through that, Caitlin. Thank you. As Caitlin was saying, the White House refusing to allow CNN to be involved in that pool coverage of the president. The pool made up of four major U.S. TV networks plus CNN. Each participant rotates responsibility for providing coverage of the president's activities that day. Today was supposed to be CNN's turn. The other major networks involved in the pool say that without CNN, there will be no pool. Here's CNN's chief media analyst, Brad Stelter, with some perspective on how the entire U.S. media landscape is actually handling this story.
2: News outlets are not ignoring it, and that's very important. Here at CNN, yes, we have to cover this lawsuit, and we'd be covering it if it were NPR or the New York Times or the AP or ABC that were being banned. We would cover it if it were the BBC or Reuters. It just happens to be CNN. But, you know, in this particular case, you know, we're talking about something that affects the entire American news media. So it is important, even though it's probably a distraction. You've just identified all the reasons why the president has a desire to distract. So yes, it is a distraction, and it's also an important First Amendment test. The president has continued to ratchet up his pressure, getting more and more extreme in his attempts to push out news coverage that he deems unfavorable. And as he does that, the courts have pushed back. And you know what's important today that I have not seen before? The other major networks are pushing back. I've had a lot of viewers in the last, 20 months or so, when Trump's been back in office, saying there should be more solidarity. Institutions should defend themselves together. And that's actually what's happening today. We have seen the other major networks come to CNN's defense. And that includes Fox News, a name that might surprise some people. So we'll see how long this goes on for, but at least for today, a unique show of solidarity because of the threat that's unique as well from the president.
1: Brian Stelter. Now, the Chancellor, Friedrich Merz of Germany, calls weekend elections an absolute disaster following regional victories by both far left and far right parties in Germany. The results mark a major setback for Merz and his centre-right Christian Democrats party. The Chancellor is under pressure to resign after less than 17 months in the job. He signaled he won't step down. Merz's loss is to the far right, the pro-Russian AfD's party's gain. It's emerged as a major political force over the last decade. Fred Pleitgen reports from Berlin.
3: It's become almost a sad routine these days for German Chancellor Friedrich Merz. His opponents cheering after beating Merz's party in a state election. In this case, the right-wing Alternative for Germany, whose leader tells me flat out, Merz needs to resign. He is strongly damaged, she says. I believe the CDU cannot continue with Friedrich Merz with a weak chancellor.
4: While Friedrich Merz is trying hard to dispel any notion that he might have to resign, there's no doubt that the German chancellor is on the ropes and currently fighting for his very political survival.
3: Nobody has asked any questions about personal consequences or launched a debate about personnel. Neither last night nor this morning, Merz said after meeting with his party's leadership. But Merz's conservative Christian Democratic Union has now lost three state elections in a row, the winners in each case parties on the political fringes. After getting beat by a landslide 2 weeks ago by the right-wing AfD in Saxony-Anhalt, this weekend in the northeastern state Mecklenburg-West Pomerania, the CDU didn't even get enough votes to make it into local parliament. The winners again, the far-right AfD, which calls for mass deportation of undocumented immigrants and an end to all military aid for Ukraine. Meanwhile, in the German capital, Berlin, Merz's party lost to the far-left Die Linke, which wants to expropriate large real estate companies and faces allegations of anti-Semitism in its ranks, allegations the party's leadership strongly denies. We have been witnessing for several months growing radical and openly expressed anti-Semitism that is even welcomed with applause. Merz has vowed to fight on and continue what he calls his reform agenda. But Germany's economy remains sluggish, his popularity ratings are in free fall, and even he acknowledges he's become a liability for those in his party fighting for re-election. I know that national politics played a major role, both in the state election 2 weeks ago in Saxony-Anhalt and in yesterday's election, as did my own role. And Merz claims he still believes he can fix his government's issues and bring Germany back on track, but the chancellor might be running out of time. Fred Pleitgen, CNN, Berlin.
1: So what we want to know is, what is the future of German politics? Join us now, Max Hoffmann. He's the Berlin bureau chief for Deutsche Welle. Thank you so much for joining us, Max. I mean, let's first of all talk about the center ground and how much they lost. We'll talk about the other parties in a moment, but it's not just about the other parties doing very well. It's how badly Merz's party did, right?
5: Right, it's a historic low. It's the first time that the Christian Democratic Union, a former Big Ten party at the very least, did not make it into parliament. In one of the state parliaments, in Germany, you need to be above the 5% threshold to come in. If you're at 4.9, you don't get any seats. So that's why it's historic. The evening started and didn't look like that. They were polling a bit above the 5%, but as the evening progressed, they fell beneath the 5%, and that was, that reinforced the whole feeling of this being a disaster, acknowledged by the German chancellor himself, as we just saw in the report.

0: I know that national politics played a major role, both in the state election 2 weeks ago in Saxony-Anhalt and in yesterday's election, as did my own role. And Matz claims he still believes he can fix his government's issues and bring Germany back on track, but the chancellor might be running out of time. Fred Pleitgen, CNN, Berlin.
1: So what we want to know is, what is the future of German politics? Join us now, Max Hoffmann. He's the Berlin bureau chief for Deutsche Welle. Thank you so much for joining us, Max. I mean, let's first of all talk about the center ground and how much they lost. We'll talk about the other parties in a moment, but it's not just about the other parties doing very well. It's how badly Merz's party did, right?
2: Right, it's a historic low. It's the first time that the Christian Democratic Union, a former Big Ten party at the very least, did not make it into parliament. In one of the state parliaments, in Germany, you need to be above the 5% threshold to come in. If you're at 4.9, you don't get any seats. So that's why it's historic. The evening started and didn't look like that. They were polling a bit above the 5%, but as the evening progressed, they fell beneath the 5%. And that was, that reinforced the whole feeling of this being a disaster, acknowledged by the German chancellor himself, as we just saw in the report.
1: And we'd seen the AfD do well in one, win one state election. People say, there were alarm bells about that in the mainstream, the center, right? But having a second successful election now starts to feel like a trend. Is that the way it's being interpreted in Berlin?
2: Yeah, I mean, the AfD, so a far-right party, has been polling very strongly also on the national level now for months and years, and especially in the eastern part of the country. So this was not a big surprise that the AfD actually performed so well in the state of Mecklenburg, Western Pomerania, which is up north, if you're familiar with German geography. But what we are witnessing also in those state elections here in Berlin is that more and more of the vote is going to what you would have called the fringes of the political spectrum in the past. So to the far left and to the far right, because here in Berlin, the far left won, and the middle, which is also the party of the German chancellor, is being more and more eroded, which would make it very difficult for the constellation we have right now of center parties to form a coalition in the future. They barely made it this time, and it's going to get harder and harder if this trend, as you called it, and it's rightfully called a trend, continues.
1: Why do you think this is happening? Is it a failure of the establishment, or the success of the fringes, or something within the country that's very unsettled right now?
2: There are a lot of factors, but it boils down to a real crisis of trust. And the numbers show that today. It's not just about this little policy or this detail about the pension reform. There is just a general lack of trust that the problems that people are facing in everyday life, and I'm sure some of them are similar to what people in the United States are facing, high gas prices, high costs of living, that they're not being properly addressed, and that the parties in charge right now really don't have the answers to that. And even the chancellor acknowledged as much and said his party right now did not have the right answers to many of the problems that people are facing.
1: Max Hoffmann, thank you so much. An extraordinary night. You must be exhausted, but it's been really interesting to hear your views on that seismic election result.
2: Thank you.
1: Now, coming up, an historic merger is one step closer to becoming reality. Details ahead on the major settlement reached in a multi-state lawsuit against Paramount. Here, what the California Attorney General has to say about those heated talks.

0: the pension reform, there is just a general lack of trust that the problems that people are facing in everyday life, and I'm sure some of them are similar to what people in the United States are facing, you know, high gas prices, high costs of living, that they're not being properly addressed, and that the parties in charge right now really don't have the answers to that. And even the chancellor acknowledged as much and said his party right now did not have the right answers to many of the problems that people are facing.
1: Max Hoffman, thank you so much. An extraordinary night. You must be exhausted, but it's been really interesting to hear your views on that seismic election result.
0: Thank you.
1: Now, coming up, an historic merger is one step closer to becoming reality. Details ahead on the major settlement reached in a multi-state lawsuit against Paramount. Hear what the California Attorney General has to say about those heated talks.

0: Paramount has reached a settlement with several US states who tried to block its $110 billion acquisition of Warner Brothers Discovery. California Attorney General Rob Bronta said the coalition suing to block the merger, this settlement clearing the way for Paramount CEO David Ellison to dramatically expand his media empire. In exchange for the states dropping their antitrust lawsuit, Bronta said Paramount will make various commitments.
1: Paramount has made an enforceable commitment to significantly increase domestic production. Production in the United States and necessarily production right here in LA, in Hollywood. More jobs, more economic activity, better for workers, more output when it comes to movies. Today we know that the vast majority of the company's global production takes place abroad, and only a small fraction, about 5% only, of the company's films are made here in this country, in the United States.
0: We should say that WBD is CNN's parent company. Let's discuss this. Merger with Sarah Fisher. She's a CNN media analyst and media correspondent for Axios. Thanks for joining us, Sarah. I mean, we should, at this point, say this deal's now going ahead, and it is not just a big media deal. It's a massive merger in American corporate culture, right? One of the biggest ever.
2: It's one of the most highly levered deals as well. This deal, worth $110 billion, is being backed by tens of billions of dollars of debt. It's also being backed by tens of billions of dollars worth of foreign money. So this passing and getting the settlement through to close is such an enormous historic moment for the media industry, but also for the American business industry writ large.
0: Yeah. You mentioned the foreign money.

0: A lot of it's coming from the Middle East, right? So how does that factor in?
1: Yep. Well, they got a waiver of essentially approval from the FCC that said that they could still broadcast their programs, because remember, Paramount owns CBS, which is a broadcast network, with the backing of those foreign entities. And you know, the only body that would really prevent this deal from going through on national security concerns would be the Committee for Foreign Investment in the United States. That committee is chaired by President Trump, and it is run by his allies. And so we are not expecting and have not expected any sort of formal pushback from CFIUS. The three entities, Middle Eastern entities, the Saudis, the Emiratis, and the Qataris, have all agreed to give this money, but have no voting power, have no board seats, no governance. And you know, one might ask the question, why would you back a deal with all of these billions of dollars if you don't want those things? You know, the answer everyone assumes is for soft power, but there's really, again, not much they could do because they don't have voting control or anything like that.
0: So obviously our viewers most interested probably at this point on how CNN would be affected. What do we understand the setup will be there and what discussions were there around that?
1: So one of the three things that these state attorneys general cited as a reason to sue to block the deal was that the combined Paramount Warner Brothers company would have way too much power over cable networks, because you would be combining the cable networks owned by Warner Brothers Discovery, which includes CNN, but also TNT and TBS and others, with the cable networks owned by Paramount, which include all of those Viacom networks like VH1 and MTV and Comedy Central. There was a question about whether or not they would be forced to divest the Warner Brothers cable networks, which, by the way, they didn't want to do because these cable companies still mint a ton of cash. They're very profitable. But instead, the state attorneys general agreed with Paramount in its settlement that they don't have to spin out these cable networks, but they do need to create an independent editorial oversight board that would oversee CBS and CNN to ensure that they are editorially independent from its owners. Now, I've talked to a bunch of folks who say that that is not going to go far enough. But then you also have people that say, why are we even creating an editorial oversight board when that's not addressing an antitrust issue, which is dominance of cable? Either way, it's a political win for Bonta because he's able to say he got something out of these talks and out of Paramount. And it's a huge win for Paramount because they don't have to divest the cable nets. Where people think it's a loss is for the other state attorneys general. Several of them were holding out because they wanted some forced divestitures. And then critics of the deal, of course, say that it is a loss to the American people or for people in Hollywood because it's going to cost production jobs. I'm not here to pass an opinion on that. That's just what the critics say.
0: Okay, Sarah Fisher, thank you so much. A big day in media, for sure. Now, still to come tonight, a big deal, a big week rather, of diplomatic challenges for US President Donald Trump. From working before, or speaking before the US UN General Assembly to meeting with China's President Xi, we are live in Washington for a preview of all these big moments he's got upcoming.
2: Nothing is impossible. We are part of this

0: some forced divestitures. And then critics of the deal, of course, say that it is a loss to the American people or for people in Hollywood because it's going to cost production jobs. I'm not here to pass an opinion on that. That's just what the critics say.
1: Okay, Sarah Fisher, thank you so much. A big day in media, for sure. Now, still to come tonight, a big deal, a big week, rather, of diplomatic challenges for U.S. President Donald Trump. From working before or speaking before the U.S. UN General Assembly to meeting with China's President Xi, we are live in Washington for a preview of all these big moments he's got upcoming.
2: Nothing is impossible. We are part of this

0: Atlanta. And this is CNN.
1: Continuing to follow US President Donald Trump's visit to New York for the UN General Assembly. Ahead of that, President Trump will meet with the New York City Mayor Zoran Mamdani. The two are scheduled to meet at Gracie Mansion later today. A spokesperson for the mayor says they will discuss issues facing New York City. This will be the third time Mamdani and Trump have met in person, this time on home ground for the mayor. That meeting is just the beginning of a big week of diplomacy, though, for President Trump. On Tuesday, he's scheduled to speak at the UN General Assembly. And on Thursday, he's scheduled to meet with the Chinese leader Xi Jinping. The focus of that meeting expected to revolve around trade. Elena Treen joins us now from New York. So, Elena, I mean, how do you think he's going to use the big speech? And obviously, this meeting with Xi is so central.
2: Absolutely. I mean, there's a lot that the president is going to be doing. He has just touched down, we're told, Max, in New York City for this two days of events here at the UN General Assembly. Today, he's making that first stop, as you mentioned, to meet with New York City's Mayor Zoran Mamdani at Gracie Mansion. We're told a lot of the topics there are really going to focus on issues for New York. We'll see what else could come up. I would remind you that they've met in the past. Kind of had a friendly meeting in the past, but of course they are on very different sides of the political spectrum. So very interested to see how that meeting goes. Then he's also meeting tonight, we're told, with the French president, Emmanuel Macron, and he's having a lot of other political events at Trump Tower. But tomorrow is really when we're going to see his presence front and center at the UN General Assembly with that speech that you mentioned. Just to give you a sense of what we're told it'll be about, there is going to be a little bit of a focus on Iran, of course. This is what the UN ambassador, Mike Waltz, told reporters on Friday about that address. It's supposed to be tomorrow around 10 a.m. He said that the president will highlight how he has and his administration have confronted complex problems head on around the world. He will touch on the importance of ensuring that Iran never has a nuclear weapon. Max, in the conversations I've been having with Trump officials, essentially, they said he wants to continue to try and argue that he's trying to be a leader of peace around the world. I'm sure you'll hear him talk about Iran, as I said, but also Venezuela, some of the other actions he's been doing around the country. He'll call for an end to the war between Russia and Ukraine, as he has been doing. But all of that comes ahead of what I think a lot of people are also watching for, which is not necessarily the address, but the meetings that are expected to come after. One of the most crucial meetings that he has is a meeting with members of the Gulf nations. And we know part of that is going to be Saudi Arabia, Bahrain, a series of others that make up the Gulf Cooperation Council. And this is also interesting because that comes at a time when we know that the Iranian-backed rebels in Yemen are adding more complications to what is happening in the Middle East. We know that the Saudis in particular have been very concerned.

0: concerned about what has been going on there, talking to the president about this. So there's going to be a lot to, I think, note here. I'd also remind you that the president has actually listened to a lot of these Gulf nations in the past when it has come to making decisions about how to proceed with the war or to pull back on certain actions. So I'd keep note of that. But some other meetings that he also has, like I said, he's very busy. He's also going to be meeting for the first time ever with Venezuela's interim president, Delcy Rodriguez. This, of course, comes after the U.S. had ousted the former leader, Nicolas Maduro, earlier this year. There's also, he's meeting with Zelensky, the president of Ukraine, Volodymyr Zelensky, tomorrow. He's also going to have different bilateral meetings with the British prime minister. That's the first time he'll be meeting Andy Burnham, and also the Japanese prime minister. And all of this comes, Max, as you mentioned, ahead of his big state visit with the Chinese president Xi Jinping later this week. A lot of trade meetings expected then, but also a big focus on what's happening with artificial intelligence. I'm told a lot of AI execs are going to be attending that state dinner, so stay tuned for that as well.
1: Yeah, fascinating. A lot. Thank you, Elena. Brazil's president says that Donald Trump has no right to govern other countries. In an exclusive interview with CNN, he told Christiane Amanpour that the United States should focus on its own interests, not try to force its laws on other countries.
2: We don't want to challenge the U.S. We just want to say that every country has their own sovereignty. They take care of their own interests, and the U.S. cannot impose their rules over the others. This is the fact of the matter. We don't want to challenge or confront. President Trump was elected for to be the U.S. president. He has the right to govern the U.S. president, but he doesn't have the right to govern other countries. He doesn't have the right to impose his will. He has to have the willingness to negotiate. This is what is of our interest. We don't want to interfere in the U.S. Domestic affairs. We wanted to build partnerships with American companies, Chinese companies, French companies, German companies. What we don't want is imposition to impose on us. Things. And then we have to be very careful. I'm not the guy that is just, you know, want to show bravery. I don't want to bluff. I don't bluff. I like to respect, and I like to be respected and show respect. That this is the relationship that I want with the U.S.
1: Now, in the final moments of trade on Wall Street, stocks are higher. The Dow is up more than 300 points and could close back above 52,000. This is our business break. Donald Trump says that Russia has, quote, lost control of its diesel oil industry as the country's war with Ukraine threatens to push prices even higher. The US president once again called for the war to end. He has previously asked Ukraine to stop targeting Russia's diesel supplies. Mr. Trump is due to meet with Ukrainian President Volodymyr Zelensky on Tuesday. There are big delays at some of the biggest airports in the northeast United States. A ground stop was put in place at airports, including JFK and LaGuardia in New York and Newark Airport in New Jersey, due to problems with air traffic control equipment in Philadelphia. Details are more than four hours in some cases, and the Federal Aviation Administration says it does not know when the ground stop will actually be lifted. There's also been fresh trouble for air traffic in the UK. A network issue at a control centre in Scotland caused disruption earlier on Monday. That comes just weeks after faulty software caused widespread delays across the UK. Ryanair says that more than 140 of its flights were delayed on Monday and has called for the head of Britain's air traffic body to resign again. Now to the promise and the peril of artificial intelligence. 22 countries are backing a call to keep AI under human control. The declaration was adopted on the sidelines of the UN General Assembly earlier on Monday. Meanwhile, US Treasury Secretary Scott Bessent pitched new safeguards on Sunday when he met with Chinese officials. They include a notification system for AI incidents that raise national security concerns.
3: We think that just like with any cross-border activity, that moving from opaque to more transparency between the number one and the number two AI powers in the world, very important.
1: Anna Stewart's looking at that, and who can argue with that, right, Anna? I mean, if anything's going to work around AI, it has to involve the US and China, and they are at least talking.
4: Yeah, they're talking, and this idea of some sort of joint alarm system between the two, raising national security threats between each other, seems like in the right direction. But just a few hours ago, we also had a post on Truth Social from the US President Donald Trump, saying whoever wins AI wins. We are leading now over China and

0: everyone else, and I'm going to keep it that way. I'm not going to stifle growth or something that will be bigger than the Industrial Revolution or the internet itself. It's part of a longer post. He does go on to say that they will be careful with AI and that existing law enforcement and justice agencies can deal with it. And actually, over the weekend, he also suggested creating an AI force, which sounds like it might be coming from a Marvel movie, but some sort of department, possibly like Space Force, which is a branch of the military that was created by Donald Trump, with an AI czar heading it. Now, lots of countries have AI ministers, so that wouldn't be unusual. But again, all of these proposals, they all fall really short of regulation. There's no regulation being proposed here, actually, on the companies themselves, Max.
1: And also, it has to be global, right? And Europe is looking at this in a different way.
0: Yes, countries around the world are all looking at AI in a completely different way, and really all countries need to sign up to sort of one plan here. 22 member states have actually just signed a letter today on AI, plenty of them EU members, but also countries from all over the world. We have the UAE, Bahrain, Singapore, Canada, Turkey, Australia. They are proposing three main things: that companies develop transparent safety protocols, including independent evaluation before deployment of new models. This is all frontier models, really. Secondly, that governments will develop common standards. And thirdly, that UN member states will explore creating an international institution that will oversee these standards for artificial intelligence. Now, that all sounds great. Again, possibly falling a bit short of what regulation people would like to see on the big AI companies. And also, this will take a very long time, one would imagine, to create, even if all countries signed up to it. And one of the big issues we have here is just how fast the technology is progressing and developing. And we have got an AI race on right now. And so all of these proposals, frankly, probably fall short of the deadline we're looking at.
1: Okay, Anna Stewart, thank you so much. Coming up, grief, forgiveness, and conspiracy theories. Patrick Clancy speaks publicly for the first time since his ex-wife Lindsay Clancy's murder mistrial.

0: lives today.
1: Thank you.
2: We are now hearing from Patrick Clancy for the first time since the murder trial of his ex-wife, Lindsay Clancy, ended in a mistrial. In a new interview with 60 Minutes, Patrick opens up about grief and moving on after his ex-wife strangled their three children at their Massachusetts home.
3: I saw headlines that said, you know, killer mom and baby murderer, monster, and none of them were accurate. I believed that it was her mental illness that caused that. So I shared those words. And I think when it comes to forgiveness, I also felt that if I didn't get there, I would be eaten up inside forever.
2: With more CNN's Gene Cazares, I mean, what a guy. It's pretty amazing, isn't it, how he's dealt with this?
4: It is. It is. I mean, we learned new things last night from his heart that he decided to share publicly. You know, we knew from the evidence that Callan was the 8-month-old. Cora and Dawson were pronounced dead very shortly after the incident, but his heart was still beating, and so he was flown.

0: lives today.
1: Thank you.
2: We are now hearing from Patrick Clancy for the first time since the murder trial of his ex-wife, Lindsay Clancy, ended in a mistrial. In a new interview with 60 Minutes, Patrick opens up about grief and moving on after his ex-wife strangled their three children at their Massachusetts home.
3: I saw headlines that said, you know, killer mom and baby murderer, monster, and none of them were accurate. I believed that it was her mental illness that caused that. So I shared those words. And I think when it comes to forgiveness, I also felt that if I didn't get there, I would be eaten up inside forever.
2: With more CNN's Gene Cazares, I mean, what a guy. It's pretty amazing, isn't it, how he's dealt with this?
4: It is. I mean, we learned new things last night from his heart that he decided to share publicly. You know, we knew from the evidence that Callan was the eight-month-old. Cora and Dawson were pronounced dead very shortly after the incident, but his heart was still beating, and so he was flown to Boston Children's Hospital. We didn't know that Patrick went with him. And for 4 days, little Callan, 8 months old, his heart continued to beat, and he said he held his hand, he laid with him, he talked with him, and he thought he had a chance to survive, but he didn't. He said that following, now this was January, he said that in March, April, he decided he had to leave Massachusetts because he needed anonymity, and everyone was talking and it was just so hard. So he came to New York, and then May 26th would have been Callan's first year birthday, and he didn't know what to do. So he decided here in New York City, he would go to a very famous church.
3: How do you celebrate your son's first birthday months after he's passed away? And so I go to St. Patrick's Cathedral, I light a candle, and I say, I love you, buddy. And I walk out on Fifth Avenue, and I start crying my eyes out. And nobody cared.
5: And was that good? Were you grateful for that?
3: I thought, this is where I need to be. I can grieve.
4: He also said that he wanted to take his own life, that he didn't care about reaching his 35th birthday. He also said that when he testified, and remember, he was the first witness for the prosecution, that he took the stand on day one and testified. And then on day two, right before the 911 call was played, he walked off the stand. And I saw him, and they were going to take a short break, and I didn't see him return for that 911 call. Well, he went into a room, and he had a complete a trigger of a breakdown in that room, and they called an ambulance, and he had to go into the ambulance, and they wanted to give him medication. It was a panic attack, and he said, no, I don't want the medication. I've got to go back in. I want to testify. I want to finish this up. And he did finish it up, but no one knew that was happening at the courthouse.
2: Gene, appreciate it. Thank you so much.
4: Thank you.
2: Now, a Venezuelan driver for the food service, DoorDash, is now in U.S. federal custody after he was shot and wounded by an ICE agent in Texas. The incident in Austin, Texas, was captured on video by a different driver who was live streaming the moment the 28-year-old man appeared to be shot.
6: Oh, oh my God. Holy Oh my God.
2: Well, video shot by bystander appears to capture the incident as well as visible bullet holes in Perez's car. The Department of Homeland Security says Perez was taken into federal custody after being shot pending removal from the U.S. Priscilla Alvarez joins us from Washington. There's a lot to take in there, but what is the central element of this story for you?
7: Well, depending on who you talk to, it is the pattern that has emerged with ICE and these shootings that have continually happened over the course of the year during these operations. That's something that officials in Austin, as well as Democratic lawmakers, are pointing to. But the other part of this has been the why and how this all transpired. Now, we did just hear from his attorney. Let me just run through some highlights there.

0: So the attorney said that he is currently at a detention center in Texas, that the bullet is still lodged in his body, that he slept at a processing center overnight, where he said he didn't have a bed, and that he has also shared with his attorney that they have not provided pain medications. Now, this is again from his attorney and had been a concern held among her and his family because it took them quite a few hours to even get in touch with him to know where he was and what his current condition is. Now, what I will tell you in talking to my sources is that they have described what transpired prior to this shooting, and we're still putting a lot of this together. But what my sources tell me is that ICE was conducting operations in the Austin area on Sunday based on license plate checks. That means they may run license plates, and if they see that the vehicle is registered to someone who is illegally in the country, that they may pull them over. And that is what happened here because they saw that his vehicle was registered to him, someone who had a deportation order. Now, my sources tell me that there was a brief exchange with ICE that happened, and then later the shooting unfolded. We're still trying to understand what exactly happened in that moment because his attorney has shared that he was confused by who exactly was following him in those moments. Typically, ICE is in an unmarked SUV when they are conducting these stops. Now, all of this has been captured by eyewitnesses. You're seeing some of that video there. And the Department of Homeland Security says that HSI, the Homeland Security Investigations Branch, is going to be investigating this alongside the FBI. We've asked the department for more information about the circumstances around this incident, Max. But certainly there are still questions here as to why we are in another story where a ICE officer has discharged their weapon.
1: Absolutely. Priscilla, thank you for bringing us the details around that. Now, a major announcement by Italy's Prime Minister, still to come. Why new rules on school dress and class size are set to play to Giorgia Meloni's right-wing base.
2: Hey, everybody. W. Kamau Bell here.

0: no obligation. The benefits could be life-changing.
1: Italy's Prime Minister is looking to ban face coverings like niqabs and burqas in schools. Giorgia Meloni also wants to cap the number of foreign students in the classroom. Here's Stefano Pozzibon with more from there.
2: Italy has been going through these measures for at least 20 years. I remember when I was growing up here in Italy in the immediate aftermath of 9/11 and the wars in Afghanistan and Iraq and in the early 2000s. And we were already discussing these measures that were being imposed by the Italian Ministry of Public Education. In fact, there is already an internal regulation of the Public Education Ministry that has been in place since 2010 that caps the number of foreign students per classroom at about 30%, which we understand, according to what we're reading on the Italian press, that is the same number that Meloni intends to do in her announcement. The real difference is that while those were internal regulation, easier for ministers to get to cancel, in this case, Meloni is proposing an actual bill, an actual law to enshrine in the country's penal and civil code in order for these measures to be implemented. But we should not really look at what is being announced, but perhaps the timing of when with this announced, which has been less than a week since the beginning of the school here in Italy. But as more and more people in Italy expect Meloni to call for earlier elections sometimes in the upcoming months, Italy will have an election in 2027. At some point, but for the first time in her career, Meloni is being challenged from the far right of her own coalition by a newly arrived up-and-coming political startup on the very far right, not much different from what AfD has been doing in Germany in the last couple of years. And of course, perhaps these announcements that seems to be have more to do with her political posture than actual implementation of regulation have more to do with that rise rather than what actually happens in the classroom.
1: Now, finally, singer-songwriter Ed Sheeran apologising for what he calls his mistakes. Sheeran has been under fire after he dropped Macklemore at the opening act, or as the opening act, on his concert tour because of Macklemore's pro-Palestinian comments whilst on stage. Sheeran spoke out during the latest show of his US tour to explain he has sympathy for both sides in this conflict.
3: This is a humanitarian issue, and I cannot hide how I feel about it anymore. What happened in Israel and at the Nova Music Festival on October 7th was horrific and compounded centuries of Jewish pain. What is happening in Gaza is a catastrophic and unjustifiable and disproportionate. Our heart has been broken by the scale of devastation and loss of civilians' lives, of children's lives.
1: I'm Max Foster. That is what we know. Do stay with CNN. I'll be back in a moment.

0: Good evening. Tonight, one of the largest mergers in US history has just overcome its last major hurdle. Paramount has settled an antitrust lawsuit with 12 states over its plan to buy Warner Brothers Discovery, the parent company of CNN. It also reached a settlement with the Writers Guild of America. Their lawsuits claim that the new company would control too much of the film and cable TV markets, and Paramount argued that the merger was actually necessary to compete with streaming and tech companies. Now, shares of Warner Brothers Discovery soared on news of the settlement. Paramount offered to buy the company at $31 a share. The $110 billion deal will make Paramount a massive company, holding a huge amount of debt as well. Its shares ticked lower. Now, to overcome antitrust concerns, Paramount committed to do the following: release at least 30 films in theaters next year, increase its production of films in the US, and establish an independent film fund. Paramount must preserve competition between its basic cable channels and those now owned by WBD. And it agreed to create an editorial independence board for CNN and CBS News. Now, California's Attorney General Rob Bonta led the state's fight against this merger, and he said that the settlement protects the livelihoods of Hollywood workers.
1: This settlement is not a vote of support for this merger. It is not a blessing of the broader merger. Broadly speaking, we believe further consolidation in markets that are central to American economic life doesn't serve the American economy, consumers, or competition well. Our record addressing mergers and consolidations, market concentrations that we are currently engaged in and have we have been engaged in the past is proof positive of that, and that work will continue.
0: Sarah Fisher is with me. As I understand it, this deal could now go through in October. Is that realistic?
2: Yeah. I mean, once you got this is the last key approval. So now that you've got it, there's no reason that you shouldn't be able to close relatively quickly. But it's just a remarkable end to this very long and drawn out journey, Max. I mean, if you think about it, Paramount first indicated that they wanted to do a takeover bid for Warner Brothers Discovery last September. That initial interest is what sparked a bidding war between Paramount and Netflix. Comcast is involved for a little bit as well. And then finally, after a brutal fight, Paramount agreed to up its price all the way to $31 a bid. That's so, so, so high. But in order to do it, they've got to raise all of this debt. They've got to get equity commitments, which they've gotten billions and billions of dollars from foreign governments. Then they had to get foreign approvals from governments all around the world. They got dozens of those. This was the very last thing they needed to do. Now that it's done, I do see this deal closing.
0: You talk about, you know, the huge amount of debt. You talk about the foreign investment. Where's that from and how much of a concern is that? Does that still need to be looked at?
2: No concern here. They got the FCC's waiver of approval, which means that it can own its broadcaster, CBS, with having those foreign investors involved. Now, there is a body within the United States called the Committee for Foreign Investment in the U.S. that is supposed to look at these types of investments and whether or not they might be national security concerns. But that body is run by President Trump and his allies. And so there was never any question that this was going to get CFIUS approval. You asked, who are the giving this money? It comes from three nations' sovereign wealth funds, the Qataris, the Emiratis, and the Saudis. They collectively are pouring in tens of billions of dollars of equity into this deal. And what's amazing about it, Max, is in order to ensure that they weren't going to get so much pushback from folks, all three of those sovereign wealth funds have agreed to waive governing rights, voting rights, and any sort of say into the company. You might ask yourself, like, why would you do that? Why would you put up so much money? You have no control over what's going to be done. And I think the obvious answer is soft power. But as it stands now, they're going to be able to back this deal, a large part of this deal, and the deal's going to go through.
0: We heard from Bonta saying he didn't approve of this deal. They just got the best deal that they possibly could. What are, you know, what the theme here, I guess, is that these content companies feel they need to be big to compete with the tech companies. But presumably a lot of the smaller players are very concerned about so much power being contained within just a handful of companies really now.

0: And this is CNN.
1: A strong start to the week for the US markets. The Nasdaq closing at a record for the first time since June. Those are the markets. These are the main events. Paramount settling an antitrust lawsuit with 12 US states, clearing the way for one of the biggest mergers in corporate history. Major US networks suspend their coverage of President Donald Trump as the White House bars CNN and other news outlets in relation to the pool. And German Chancellor Friedrich Merz vows to fight on after a crushing defeat in regional elections. Live from London, it is Monday, September the 21st. I'm Max Foster, in for Richard Quest. This is Press Me's Business.

0: So the concern was that when you bring together two big movie studios, two big streamers, TV studios, cable networks, that it was going to result in a ton of lost jobs. That's why Rob Bonta, the California AG, cared so deeply about this lawsuit, because a lot of these production jobs for Paramount are in the state of California. The challenge, though, Max, was that if they were to present that as an antitrust argument in front of a court, it's not the most clear win, in my opinion. You need to be able to prove that you're going to leverage your dominance to harm competitors and consumers. And that's just a tough argument to make when, A, we approved a big merger between Disney and Fox Movie Studios several years ago, and B, amongst cable, I mean, cable is an industry that's in terminal decline. So I think what happened here was Ellison said, I feel very confident on the merits of litigating this. Let's go to court. Bonta, I think, on the other hand, said, well, if I were to go to court and lose, that'd be a massive egg on my face, and I want to be able to at least bring some sort of a win home to my constituents, and then for the other state AGs, their constituents. So for them, they had incentive to settle, understanding that they had leverage over the states. I think Paramount then started to do a PR campaign saying, we're going to leave California, to really reinforce that they better come to the table with a settlement, and a settlement that favored Paramount's terms. Remember, Paramount did not want any structural remedies to a settlement, meaning they didn't want to be forced to divest anything. And that's exactly what didn't happen here. Paramount is not going to have to divest anything to get this deal done. They have to agree to make a few short-term promises, as you said, you know, over the next 5 years, agree every year to put certain amount of movies and films, theatrical distribution. But ultimately, I think this is a massive, massive win for Paramount. You know, Rob Bonta is going to be able to walk away and said that he got something out of it, but he honestly did not get that much out of it.
1: Very interesting. Thank you so much, Sarah Fisher, for your take on that huge deal. Now, world leaders are starting to arrive for diplomacy's biggest event of the year, the United Nations General Assembly. News organizations around the world cover the event every year, of course, but this time there will be far less media coverage of the President of the United States, potentially. Now, President Donald Trump has barred CNN from fulfilling its television pool duties on Monday. CNN was previously scheduled to travel with Mr. Trump and provide a group of other networks with live footage of him as part of a long-standing arrangement. The change in plans stems from President Trump's move last week to ban CNN, MS Now, and Politico from the White House over their coverage of him. All three networks filed a lawsuit on Monday. It's set to allege that the president's ban violates the First Amendment and due process protections. The news organization said in a joint statement, "We are filing a lawsuit today to protect our First Amendment rights and defend the principle that the government does not decide what the press reports or publishes." Brian Stelter is with me. I mean, there's a lot here, isn't there, Brian? And there are two separate issues here. There is banning the likes of CNN from the White House for what they write, and then separately this pool issue where CNN isn't acting in its own right, it's acting in pool. But just take us through the two, but explain how the international media will be impacted by this, particularly the pool
2: move. Here's how I'm thinking about it today. President Trump hates accountability, but he loves attention. He wants the cameras, he wants the videographers and the photographers to be there to give him all that attention. He just doesn't want any of the pesky questions or any of the reporters who point out that he's dodging or lying or misleading. So he wants attention, he doesn't want accountability. But today, what's so interesting, Max, is the American news media is saying, you can't have one without the other. We're not going to give you the pictures you want if you don't engage and allow the press in and respect these news outlets and reverse the ban and let our reporters ask questions. So let me tell you what I mean by that. There's been this show of solidarity that's been building as the day has gone on, where CNN's rival TV networks have said, we're not going to fill in for CNN today. Today is CNN's responsibility. They're the ones that are supposed to be with the president in New York right now. If you don't let CNN in, we're not going to come either. So that's happened with the TV networks. And in the past hour, we've learned that the Washington Post and other still photographers are also going to hold back. The Washington Post is not going to publish any images from Trump's trip until midnight. So basically, we're not going to be seeing still photography of Trump. And I'm told a number of other photographers and news outlets are a part of that. So we're seeing these shows of solidarity. And it's very much, look, it's very obvious. There's some self-interest going on, right, Max? These other news outlets, they know they might be banned next. So these American news media outlets are trying to state that they're not going to tolerate this ban. And so that's what's happening today. While on the legal front, There will be a court fight in the next couple of days because CNN's lawsuit is being processed by a judge, and that judge says he's going to hold a hearing on Wednesday afternoon, a little less than 48 hours from now.
1: So in terms of the pool issue, how much impact will that have? I mean, you and I know how many pitchers come through the pool, but it feeds the whole global Trump story, doesn't it, to quite large extent?
2: Yeah, and we noticed that earlier today when the president held a ribbon cutting right at the White House before he flew to New York City. He wanted to celebrate this new helipad that he's had built for his Marine One helicopter on the south lawn of the White House. So he had a fancy ribbon cutting, and there were a couple of videographers there that were showing what was happening, but Trump was talking and nobody had a microphone on him because the pool, the TV pool, was not there. And honestly, there's a bunch of other news outlets that could have gone with their own cameras and decided not to, to show solidarity. So you have the president of the United States out there talking. Who knows what he said? We couldn't hear him because there was no microphone and he was drowned out. So that's the kind of practical reality. That's what the president's going to be coming up against. And that's probably why this is going to backfire. The TV pool, it's the kind of thing you take for granted usually, that there's someone with a microphone, someone with a camera, someone with a notepad who's there at all times. So the president is seen and heard. We know he wants to be seen and heard. So that's the tension here. The pool, by the way, it continues tomorrow. CNN's supposed to be the TV pool in New York tomorrow as well. The president has a jam-packed day of meetings. I was just talking to our colleague Elena Trine about this. The president has a bunch of bilateral meetings with world leaders. It's an incredibly important foreign policy moment for the president, she says. But there's not going to be a designated TV pool camera in the room. So we all do lose out as a result of this, but this is entirely of Trump's own making. And as you know, Max, most First Amendment experts and legal experts have said that a court will almost certainly reverse this ban and try to get those reporters back to the White House and back to normal.
1: Yeah. Thanks for explaining it, Brian. Appreciate it. President Trump's ban is keeping reporters from CNN, MS Now, and Politico from entering the White House grounds. And that includes our own Betsy Klein, who described how the ban played out this weekend.
3: So I walk in, I tap my badge, and it beeps a couple of different times. It turns red, blue, and green, and it didn't accept my PIN number. The Secret Service agent in the guardhouse, with whom I have been friendly in the past, asked to see my badge, and I handed it over to him. He told me that it had been deactivated. I asked him if he could provide an explanation as to why it had been deactivated. He said he had no further information. I asked him once more if he had any more details he could share with me, and he said that I should be referred to the White House press office, to the Wranglers, for more information. I asked if I could have the badge back. He said he would be keeping it.
1: There you are. We had Betsy there outside the White House. As you can see, Betsy filing her report from a sidewalk. CNN and MS Now are also blocked from broadcasting on the actual White House grounds. So when we return, artificial intelligence and diplomacy, the US and China meet amid dire warnings on AI. We ask if they can put aside their rivalry to cooperate.
4: Craftsmanship is a basis for perfect

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1: The US and China have revived talks on artificial intelligence ahead of President Donald Trump's meeting with Xi Jinping later this week. It comes about a week after AI leaders in the US warned that humans risk losing control of the technology. US Treasury Secretary Scott Bessent says Washington and Beijing discussed setting up a notification mechanism for AI incidents, especially those involving national security.
2: We think that just like with any cross-border activity, that moving from opaque to more transparency between the number one and the number two AI powers in the world is very important.
1: Let's speak to Alice Stewart on this. Obviously, it's true, isn't it? Those two superpowers in AI need to talk if anything's going to be fixed around AI, but this is just a simple notification system, but I guess it's a start.
3: Yeah, not much detail to it, but it is a start. And as was made very clear in that soundbite, yes, the US and China are absolutely leading the way when it comes to this AI race. They are developing the most advanced frontier models, the models that people are extremely worried about, particularly if we start looking at sort of self-improving artificial intelligence or AGI, artificial general intelligence. So frankly, just the idea that the US and China are willing to come up with any shared goals or common ground is good news. However, anything that's decided, of course, at the summit will have to have the blessing of both US President Donald Trump and President Xi of China. And we had a post from Donald Trump just in the last few hours on Truth Social saying, whoever wins AI wins. We are now leading over China and everyone else, and I'm going to keep it that way. I'm not going to stifle growth for something that will be bigger than the Industrial Revolution or the internet itself. And the post goes on to say he will be careful, and they have existing law enforcement and the Justice Department, and they can deal with any issues. But of course, this will concern people that he doesn't seem keen, certainly on any kind of pause or slowdown or potentially any regulation of these companies. He did speak earlier on Truth Social about potentially creating an AI force, which would be some sort of body with an AI czar leading it that could perhaps, it wasn't a regulatory body in the Truth Social post we saw, but could perhaps look to some sort of regulation, but really no detail there. And frankly, at the end of the day, unless the US and China agree to anything in terms of AI regulation, it's probably not worth the paper it's written on.
1: So has Europe got a say in this? I know it's making moves of its own, but it's not a player on the same scale as the other two.
3: No, I mean, the EU does have some big AI companies. It is a big voice. It wants to lead the way in regulation. And actually, there is a letter signed today, not just by some EU member states and the EU Commission, but also

0: So Canada, Australia, South Africa, Turkey, countries around the world, they all want to share some principles, some common goals, particularly for frontier technologies. In this letter they've signed, they say they want companies to develop transparent safety protocols, to have independent testing before new models are released. They want governments to have common standards and shared reporting of safety incidents. And they even want UN member states to explore creating an international institution, i.e. all the things people would like to see. But again, it comes down to the fact that without US and China on board with the biggest leading frontier models developed by the biggest companies, really that won't go far enough in keeping the whole world safe when it comes to the big AI risks. Max.
1: Anna, thank you so much. Well, OpenAI actually called upon the US to lead in global effort to set technical standards for AI. President Trump says the Justice Department and other law enforcement agencies will rein in AI if needed. Trump has also so far dismissed warnings about AI's possible dangers as a hoax, even though some of those warnings have come from people developing the technology. Robert Armstrong is US finance editor at the Financial Times. He joins us now from New York. Thank you for joining us. I mean, a lot of this is, frankly, about money, isn't it, in competition? Because you've got Trump talking about how US has got to stay ahead of China. You've got all the AI companies competing against each other. So where is, you know, there ever going to be any agreement about regulation or pauses when everyone's, you know, it's moving so quickly and everyone wants to get ahead?
2: I think it is worthwhile to remember that we often think of this on the model of like an arms race or a space race, the AI race, but we're dealing with something fundamentally different here. In the case of the arms race or the space race, there were governments developing technologies cooperatively in competition with other countries. At least in the case of the United States, we're talking about companies right now. And I think the place to start is, how are we going to make these companies accountable and transparent to the public? And, you know, there's a lot of ways to go about that. But I think the metaphor of war, or arms race, or space race is simply a little bit deceptive here.
1: When you speak to these companies, are they genuinely interested in addressing this issue?
2: Well, I think the public communications of both OpenAI and Anthropic have been very clear in emphasizing the risks and the need for some kind of public involvement. But I think we have to be a little cautious when we listen to them talk. Are they genuinely interested in making the technology safe, or do they want to spread accountability for whatever damage the technology might do into the public domain? In other words, if there is an incident with this technology developed at one of these countries, who's on the hook? And I think OpenAI and Anthropic have a very good reason to say, let's have public involvement and regulation and third-party observers, because then they can say, when their technology that they are profiting off of does some damage, it's a social problem, not a corporate problem. And I think we have to be very clear that actually, if a technology developed by one of the big frontier labs does harm, the party that's responsible for that is the lab.
1: And what about the idea that it might be a bit of marketing as well? All these companies saying, you know, our technology is getting so advanced and ahead of us. I mean, of course, they all have to jump on that message, don't they? Because people like you would not be giving them great coverage. You said, oh, you know, we don't have a problem. It's all, you know, it's all ticking along very slowly.
2: Well, I think it's a little bit of both. I think that people in the industry are genuinely concerned about being able to control this technology. But at the same time, companies are companies, and they're interested in driving their valuation up and telling the world that you have a technology so powerful and so mysterious that we don't know what it might be able to do makes people, I mean, do you want to be sitting on the outside, or do you want to be involved as an investor? And

0: And of course, the answer is you want to be involved. So I think there is a mixture of real fear and some bragging in these comments we hear from the big AI labs.
1: And how much do the governments think about the fact that they can't go in too hard? Because these companies have been underpinning all this stock market growth. And if you hit them too hard, it's going to be a collapse in wealth across the board.
0: I think that's correct, and I think it is on everyone's mind. And I think there is a danger with overregulating a technology in its early stages. There certainly have been incidents in history where there is a safety issue with a technology that going from nuclear energy to the pharmaceutical industry, there's a safety issue that people overreact to, which leads to, technological progress that is less than it might otherwise have been, and some benefits are foregone. So I think it's both legitimate to worry about overregulating this industry, and there is also this motivation from Wall Street, which is like the AI story is keeping the whole stock market up. And without it, where are we?
1: Yeah, exactly. Okay, thank you so much for that. Still to come this hour, a New York state of mind. President Trump is in the Big Apple. He's meeting with Mayor Zoran Mamdani today, and it's only the start of what will be an extremely busy week.
2: Our principle is that less

0: And this is CNN.
1: In the past few minutes, U.S. President Donald Trump has been meeting with New York Mayor Zoran Mamdani in the city, the first time the U.S. president is meeting with Mamdani on his home turf. President Trump is in New York ahead of an appearance at the U.N. General Assembly on Tuesday. He's also set to meet with France's president later this evening. Elena Treen is in New York. I mean, it is going to be fascinating seeing the pictures, isn't it, Elena? We're used to Mamdani standing next to the president, sitting down at the Oval Office. But this is, as we say, Mamdani's home turf, and how that will sort of play out on camera, as it were.
2: That's right. We are told now, according to aides to Mayor Mamdani, that the two are currently meeting at Gracie Mansion. We did also hear from the president on his way in, essentially saying that Gracie Mansion is one of his favorite places on earth. He wrote on social media, "It will be interesting to see how it looks now, invited by Mayor Mamdani. Looking forward to it. Make New York City great again." Now, I will say, from the conversations we've had, and you can see some of these images there of Mamdani at Gracie Mansion, from the conversations we've had, though, this meeting is expected to talk about New York. Of course, the president is a native New Yorker. He still cares deeply about the city, but also he's on a completely opposite end of the political spectrum from Mamdani. Despite that, though, from all the conversations, Max, I've had with Trump officials, allies of the president, he does kind of like Mamdani. He enjoyed his personality. He actually enjoyed the meetings that they've had in the past, including the one you mentioned when they were in the Oval Office together. He even said as much, kind of acknowledging, you know, "I wasn't expecting to like this man standing next to me, but I do." I'll say, of course, he doesn't really agree with a lot of his policies, but they tend to get along. So interesting to see what will happen here. I will note as well that following this meeting, the mayor is supposed to do a press conference just outside of the mansion. Could the president come out and speak and talk there? He could. We haven't gotten any indication that he will, but, you know, the president never wants to miss a moment when the cameras are in front of him, so we'll see. Notably, though, this event is closed press, and any typical moment when you would have an event of the president covered by a pool camera, there won't be that today because CNN was supposed to be the pooler. I was actually supposed to be the one pooling with the president, but they banned us from those duties, and there will no longer be a pool camera. So a lot of interesting things to keep an eye on. But if the president does join this press conference, there will be other cameras there for the mayor, so we could potentially see him. And then, Max, I just want to get into some of the other things that the president is doing while here in New York City, because he is here for the UN General Assembly, but he has a lot of meetings around it. Tonight, he's going to take some meetings at Trump Tower. We're told he'll have some political events. He's also going to be meeting with the French President Emmanuel Macron. And then tomorrow is really when we're going to see a lot of the foreign policy issues take place front and center. The president is going to be giving his address to the UN General Assembly in the morning. I'm told it's going to touch on Iran, this idea that Iran can never have a nuclear weapon. That will be interesting, just any discussion of the war, because I should note the Iranians are sending a delegation to the UN. It's slimmed down, but there will be a delegation there, including the president of Iran. So keep that in mind. I think more interesting, though, even than his address, will be what happens in the bilateral meetings that come afterward. We know the president, one of the ones I'm most keenly interested in, is in the meetings that he's going to have with Gulf nations, including leaders of Saudi Arabia, Bahrain, Qatar. The list goes on. We know that the president has listened to them in the past when it has come to decisions around the war. So that could be a very telling moment for where they are more than 6 months into the U.S.-Iran conflict. He has other meetings as well, but 2 days of packed events, Max.
1: Okay. Elena, thank you. Now, some flights in New York and Philadelphia are starting to resume after an equipment outage caused delays at five major U.S. airports in the Northeast. The Federal Aviation Administration says the construction workers cut a Verizon cable. Omar Jimenez is in New York. I mean, one mistake and it causes all this impact, Omar.
3: Apparently so. To know that this part of the United States is so intricately connected when it comes to air travel, we are seeing this play out in real time. So let's talk through some of the disruptions here, because we've got a combination of delays and full ground stops at some of these major hubs across the northeastern U.S. So we're looking at Newark, New Jersey is in a full ground stop right now. Also, Philadelphia is in a full ground stop as well, and then a smaller New Jersey airport, Teterboro, also under a full ground stop, all of them citing equipment outages as a result. But what's interesting is when you look at Philly, they're also saying that the ground delays right now are averaging 212 minutes. You know, no math whiz, but that's more than 3 hours. And so if you're sitting there trying to figure out when your plane's going to take off, you are going to be sitting there for a while. As you mentioned, we're starting to hear a little bit from officials on what actually happened here. So the Transportation Secretary, Sean Duffy,

0: He said it was a train construction crew that accidentally cut a fiber line in New Jersey, which caused a telecom outage and forced the Federal Aviation Administration to pause flights in the Northeast. And then we also heard from Verizon, who said that construction contractors were working in the area and dug up and cut their cable, specifying that they were not responsible for the damage, but this was a fiber line running alongside the railroad. We were also listening to some of the air traffic control, because as you might imagine, this was something that happened pretty suddenly over the course of the day, and folks in air traffic control towers, pilots, were left to try and figure out what was actually happening in real time as some of their communications were being disrupted. Take a listen to some of what we heard in exchange between a pilot and an air traffic controller out of Philadelphia. I'll just tell you, because we're working on some of the audio, but it essentially says that the pilot's asking, what is going on here? And the air traffic controller just says, nothing works. And so that was essentially the idea of how this information began to spread. And I mentioned the ones with ground stops. You're also looking at places like LaGuardia, which is also in New York City, seeing ground delays. And then the effects are cascading to other airports that are not affected by the equipment outage. For example, DCA out of Washington, D.C., seeing delays as well because of increased volume, likely as some of these flights begin to try and reroute. But a bit of a mess at the start of UN General Assembly week here in New York City, as a lot of folks trying to get into town from all over the world in these major international airport hubs are at the very least facing major delays, but also seeing major ground stops over this equipment outage, Max.
1: Yeah, we'll see if the VIPs get through. Omar, thank you so much. Now, Germany's chancellor is calling the results from Sunday's state elections a disaster. Fred Bleichen has more on the election and what the results mean for the chancellor, Merz, and his political survival.
2: It's become almost a sad routine these days for German Chancellor Friedrich Merz. His opponents cheering after beating Merz's party in a state election. In this case, the right-wing Alternative for Germany, whose leader tells me flat out, Merz needs to resign. He is strongly damaged, she says. I believe the CDU cannot continue with Friedrich Merz with a weak chancellor.
3: While Friedrich Merz is trying hard to dispel any notion that he might have to resign, there's no doubt that the German chancellor is on the ropes and currently fighting for his very political survival.
2: Nobody has asked any questions about personal consequences or launched a debate about personnel. Neither last night nor this morning, Merz said after meeting with his party's leadership. But Merz's conservative Christian Democratic Union has now lost three state elections in a row, the winners in each case parties on the political fringes. After getting beat by a landslide 2 weeks ago by the right-wing AfD in Saxony-Anhalt, this weekend in the northeastern state Mecklenburg-West Pomerania, the CDU didn't even get enough votes to make it into local parliament. The winners again, the far-right AfD, which calls for mass deportation of undocumented immigrants and an end to all military aid for Ukraine. Meanwhile, in the German capital, Berlin, Merz's party lost to the far-left Die Linke, which wants to expropriate large real estate companies and faces allegations of anti-Semitism in its ranks, allegations the party's leadership strongly denies. We have been witnessing for several months growing radical and openly expressed anti-Semitism that is even welcomed with applause. Merz has vowed to fight on and continue what he calls his reform agenda. But Germany's economy remains sluggish, his popularity ratings are in free fall, and even he acknowledges he's become a liability for those in his party fighting for re-election. I know that national politics played a major role, both in the state election 2 weeks ago in Saxony-Anhalt and in yesterday's election, as did my own role. And Merz claims he still believes he can fix his government's issues and bring Germany back on track, but the chancellor might be running out of time. Fred Pleitgen, CNN, Berlin.
1: Russia's ruling party is on track to keep its hold on power following tightly controlled parliamentary elections with no real opposition. The Putin-supporting United Russia Party is leading with 58% of votes. Final tallies aren't expected until Friday. Claire Sebastian has more.
4: There was no surprises in these results. It looks like Putin's party, United Russia, has perhaps even increased its vote share compared to 5 years ago when they last held parliamentary elections at almost 58%, which should, according to the latest data, translate into a supermajority in parliament. Not that it really matters if they have a supermajority or not, because the other parties that have made it into the parliament all pretty much agree with them on the key issues, and in particular the war. But they will be using this result as a way to portray a strengthened mandate, to show that the country is behind the war, behind the army, and to do with that what, you know, they have already signaled perhaps that they are going to do, which is escalate the war. So concerning from that regard, but I don't think it's going to change the policy direction within Russia. Look, there were certainly warning signs around this election, not least of which is the fact that all opposition parties were barred from taking part, the last of which, Yabloko, which opposes the war, was taken off the ballot in August. There's that. Yabloko had an election observer who apparently fell unconscious while being detained by police at a polling station in St. Petersburg. They said others were barred from entering polling stations. There were no OSCE observers, independent observers, which has drawn rebuke from overseas. Exit polls, I should say, run by independent organizations outside of Russia have noted that another party, the New People Party, actually won in most countries, with United Russia, Putin's party, trailing far behind. So, look, clearly there are warning signs. The EU has come out this morning saying that this election underscored, and I quote, the continued and deepening erosion of democracy in Russia taking place in an increasingly authoritarian political environment. It also criticized the fact, as Ukraine has done, that Russia held these elections in the occupied areas of Ukraine, which it has claimed to annex. The Russian installed head of the Donetsk region said that turnout there was over 80%, with preliminary results. Not perhaps surprising, given that we've seen images emerging from there of people in military fatigues handing around polling boxes with sort of mobile polling stations. So clearly that's happening under a state of high military tension. But look, it's about what happens next. How much do they escalate? What do they do with this claim of a new mandate? And clearly all of that is of great concern to Ukraine.
1: That was Claire Sebastian. That is Quest Means Business. I'm Max Foster. Thank you for watching. Do stay with CNN.
5: Life insurance is a wonderful asset, but what happens

0: to annex. The Russian installed head of the Donetsk region said that turnout there was over 80% with preliminary results. Not perhaps surprising, given that we've seen images emerging from there of people in military fatigues handing around polling boxes with sort of mobile polling stations. So clearly that's happening under a state of high military tension. But look, it's about what happens next. How much do they escalate? What do they do with this claim of a new mandate? And clearly all of that is of great concern to Ukraine.
1: That was Claire Sebastian. That is Quest Means Business. I'm Max Foster. Thank you for watching. Do stay with CNN.
2: Life insurance is a wonderful asset, but what happens

0: A city of quiet charm that in recent years has grown in popularity. On this trip, I'm joined by my cameraman, Nifty Neil, and he's full of bright ideas.
1: And it's quite nice looking back with all the people behind, really, isn't it?
0: Nifty's positioned me next to my trusty guide, Ricardo, who, along with my paper map, is going to show me the delights of this city.
2: We are the best city in Portugal. It starts with the river.
0: Before we set off, a pastel de nata.
2: It makes the sound. The crispy part.
0: Do that again. Now it's time to focus.
2: Okay, we're going to take a look at the train station, obviously.
0: Why are you obsessed by the train station?
2: Every time I travel, there's three things I'm going to visit. One is the train station, the second one is a cemetery, and the third one is a flea market.
0: A train station. Perhaps not the first thing I think of on my list of beauty spots, but Porto's train station is no ordinary railway terminus. Ooh, my word, now that is different. The main hallway is covered in hand-painted blue and white tiles, which reflect the history of Portugal. Why did they do this? I mean, it's a railway station. Why would you put all this in the first place?
2: At that time, in the 1870s, everybody was saying that we looked like an hillbilly city, mostly because the main station is 2 kilometers out and you have to walk there. So there's a movement of intellectuals of the city that are saying, come on, we need the train station here. So there was this big project. They had to destroy a convent that existed here so we could have a train station for a city with a lot of money, because Industrial Revolution at this time was bringing a lot of money to the city, so we needed to show off.
0: The magnificent train station was only the start, because Porto is the city that just keeps giving. From its world-famous port wines, the charming churches and cathedrals. And throughout the whole city, the views of the Douro River. Here, not all bridges are created equal. Some are very important.
2: So this is the Luís Bridge. There's a lot of people saying that this was designed by Eiffel, but it's not. It's actually Eiffel's ex-partner, Seidig. But let's face it, everybody will always say it's an Eiffel-style bridge, mostly because Seidig doesn't have a tower in Paris.
0: Porto is a seriously stylish city. One stands out if you're wearing a tatty old hat. This place is packed with shops and stalls selling potential alternatives. I wasn't going to buy a new hat until local traders left me in no doubt about what they thought of mine.
3: What? What's wrong with it?
2: She's saying you're a bum. She said a lot of bad words in between.
3: Yes, I know. I'm looking, madam. I'm looking.
0: I like this one. That's too big. Can you thank her, but they're too small or too big. They're not right. She didn't like my hat, did she?
2: She said, you look like a bum. It was very dirty and you should replace it.
0: I'm after a Panama with a nice brim, stylish, elegant, and not too expensive. Oh, now we're talking tea cakes. Hello, sir. I need a new hat. What's my size? I tried on several until, bingo, it is stylish.
4: Perfect. Okay.
0: The brim is right and elegant.
5: That's a very good hat.
0: That's a lovely hat. Now a confession. I didn't ask the price until after I said I would buy it. So let us agree to say it was a simple case of new replacing old. A metaphor, if you will, for what is happening in Porto.

0: Book your first cleaning today for free.
1: Oh my goodness! I'm Richard Quest. I love traveling the world. And I'm not done yet. Time to embrace new adventures.
2: This is magnificent.
1: Seize the moments in this world of wonder.
3: All right, here we go. Let's go.
1: An ancient car.
3: All right, sir. All aboard.
4: Ready?
1: A daredevil driver.
5: What are you doing?
1: And a city full of startling slopes.
5: Gosh, this is magnificent!
1: What could possibly go wrong?
3: All right, oi, oi, oi, oi! You be careful down there!
6: Richard, I think you should sit down.
1: Upon reflection, there were probably less perilous ways to start my Portuguese adventure. But I wouldn't have had it any other way.
5: My word, that was exhilarating.
1: This month I'm in Porto, Portugal's second biggest city. We are around 300 kilometres north of the capital, Lisbon. Porto is

0: She didn't like my hat, did she?
1: She said, you look like a bum, it was very dirty, and you should replace it.
0: I'm after a Panama with a nice brim, stylish, elegant, and not too expensive. Oh, now we're talking tea cakes. Hello, sir. I need a new hat.
2: What's my size?
0: I tried on several until bingo. It is stylish.
3: Perfect. Okay.
0: The brim is right and elegant.
4: That's a very good hat.
0: That's a lovely hat. Now a confession. I didn't ask the price until after I said I would buy it. So let us agree to say it was a simple case of new replacing old. A metaphor, if you will, for what is happening in Porto.

0: Otter, the AI meeting agent.
1: I wasn't sure what sort of boat we were going out on, but when I saw it, it was a lot smaller than I thought
2: it was.
1: They
2: always are, aren't they?
1: Yeah. I think it's going to be smelly, fishy, and bumpy. Which of those is going to do you in?
2: Bumpy.
1: The word bumpy doesn't begin to describe this boat ride. But first, let's rewind by a few moments. How did we get to where we are? We struggled over the side of the boat. I was worried about protecting my new hat. The captain couldn't care less about my style. He insisted I don a bright orange life jacket.
3: Ah, life on the ocean wave. I love the way the boat's rolling with the waves because it doesn't hit it like a speedboat. It just rolls magisterially with the waves. It's great. You're not feeling it, are you?
1: For people who live their lives out at sea, a few large waves are nothing to worry about. Here, the Portuguese authorities clearly thought that us landlubbers might be in need of assistance, and they were going to stay pretty close to make sure nothing went wrong.
3: I don't think they do trust us going out, no. I think that they are there to make sure that we are perfectly safe. In fact, one thing I've discovered here in Portugal is they're very keen that their guests are looked after properly. And those people are not going to leave us until we are safe.
1: Under the watchful eye of the fire department, who seemed more amused than anything else, I tried to get my head around this whole fishing setup.
3: Tell me the process.
4: So the process is that they will bring the first cable to the net. Yeah. They'll stretch it out all the way out here. And then they'll take the boat back to pick the other side of the rope.
3: Right.
4: Now they have two machines with winches that are starting to pull the net back.
3: So the boat doesn't bring the fish back?
4: No. The boat casts the net.
3: And then the fish don't stand a chance.
4: The fish do not stand the smallest of chances.
1: Thankfully, our outcome was more positive than that of the fish. Fishing is a way of life for many of the people of Espinho. 20 minutes drive from Porto,

0: Every day starts early. And to some extent, the fishermen, no matter how skillful, are reliant on uncontrollable elements. This man works at a museum celebrating the rich fishing heritage. Today, he's joining me with a salutary tale of economics. So, do they catch a lot of fish?
1: It depends. They never know if they catch a lot of few. It's a called blind technique, because they never know the species and how much fish they catch. They can catch 2 boxes or 20 boxes. They never know.
0: And what are they hoping to catch?
1: Sardines.
0: Oh, that's all you love is sardines.
1: Yes.
0: The fishing process is physically demanding. Heavy nets are dragged across the beach before the sorting process begins under the glare of the scorching sun. There is a wonderful sense of theatre that accompanies everything here. Part of the catch is to be sold off at a makeshift street-side auction. So, we have fish. Now for the rest of the meal.
2: Oh, those cherries look nice.
0: And that means a visit to the local market, which is an experience of its own.
3: A tradition. We have to taste everything.
2: Exactly. How do you know if it's any good?
0: It is chaos and great fun. And suddenly... back to the beach, where the locals have been preparing our lunch. Fires are being lit, tables are laid, and more singing. The fish fried on coals, the conversation convivial. These are new acquaintances that are fast becoming firm friends.

0: That means a visit to the local market, which is an experience of its own.
1: A tradition. We have to taste everything.
0: Exactly. How do you know if it's any good? It is chaos and great fun. And suddenly... back to the beach, where the locals have been preparing our lunch. Fires are being lit, tables are laid, and more singing. The fish fried on coals, the conversation convivial. These are new acquaintances that are fast becoming firm friends.

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1: A big day for President Trump, but fewer cameras there to see it. The lead starts right now. Consequences of pushing the press away. The Trump administration is facing a new lawsuit after the president banned CNN and other media outlets from the White House. Ahead, the show of support from other outlets that still have access as a judge now weighs how far this First Amendment fight will go. And breaking news, travel chaos, no flights in or out at some of the busiest airports in the country. How a construction mishap is to blame. Plus, a stunning moment in Texas. The Venezuelan man shot by ICE calling into a news conference from custody. What he told his wife about his condition and the bullet still lodged in his back. Welcome to The Lead. I'm Pamela Brown in for Jake Tapper, and we start in our politics lead. And breaking this hour, President Trump is meeting with New York City Mayor Zohran Mamdani. That is happening at the mayor's residence, Gracie Mansion. Mayor Mamdani is due to address the press when that meeting is over, and of course, we'll bring that to you when it happens. Trump is in New York ahead of tomorrow's major speech at the United Nations General Assembly amid fears of widening global wars. And today, 43 days away from the midterm elections, Trump finds himself wading into the political deep end without the press pool. CNN was scheduled to have White House TV pool duty and travel with the president to New York today. But the White House revoked CNN's pool access after previously banning CNN, MS Now, and Politico from the White House on Friday. The other major networks stood in solidarity, declining to replace CNN as today's pool crew. Now, CNN, MS Now, and Politico have filed a critical First Amendment lawsuit to restore White House access.

0: big day for President Trump, but fewer cameras there to see it. The lead starts right now. Consequences of pushing the press away. The Trump administration is facing a new lawsuit after the president banned CNN and other media outlets from the White House. Ahead, the show of support from other outlets that still have access as a judge now weighs how far this First Amendment fight will go. And breaking news, travel chaos, no flights in or out at some of the busiest airports in the country. How a construction mishap is to blame. Plus, a stunning moment in Texas. The Venezuelan man shot by ICE calling into a news conference from custody. What he told his wife about his condition and the bullet still lodged in his back. Welcome to The Lead. I'm Pamela Brown in for Jake Tapper, and we start in our politics lead. And breaking this hour, President Trump is meeting with New York City Mayor Zohran Mamdani. That is happening at the mayor's residence, Gracie Mansion. Mayor Mamdani is due to address the press when that meeting is over, and of course, we'll bring that to you when it happens. Trump is in New York ahead of tomorrow's major speech at the United Nations General Assembly amid fears of widening global wars. And today, 43 days away from the midterm elections, Trump finds himself wading into the political deep end without the press pool. CNN was scheduled to have White House TV pool duty and travel with the president to New York today, but the White House revoked CNN's pool access after previously banning CNN, MS Now, and Politico from the White House on Friday. The other major networks stood in solidarity, declining to replace CNN as today's pool crew. Now, CNN, MS Now, and Politico have filed a critical First Amendment lawsuit to restore White House access. A hearing in this case is set for Wednesday. President Trump reacting to this on Truth Social today, posting, quote, "They have drawn a great judge for them, a man who ruled in favor of Jim Acosta, who now seems to have disappeared from the planet. The judge's name is Tim Kelly, and he was sadly appointed by Trump." In other words, almost without question, and as usual, will go for appeal. We're going to get to all of this with our panel, Republican strategist Michael Singleton, New York Times journalist Lulu Garcia Navarro, and former Trump White House communications director Alyssa Farah Griffin. Michael, I want to just start with you on where we are right now. I mean, President Trump is staring down deepening global crises ahead of the midterms, along with a dismal approval rating, while also picking this First Amendment fight with the press. What exactly is going on here? What's the strategy?
1: You know, when I look at this, I actually would prefer for the president to have the media to his avail. I mean, I would look at it a bit differently, Pamela. I think the president is at his strongest when he's going back and forth with members of the press. His base loves it. It gives him an opportunity to talk about his agenda. There are things that the president should be focused on going into midterms. Lulu here obviously disagrees. That's
0: that
1: okay.
0: Look she disagrees.
1: I saw her look. But that's okay. I'm speaking as a strategist, not as a member of the press, which I am not. That said, however, there are things that the president can be focused on. He can talk about the fact that immigration has improved. He can, in fact, talk about no tax on tips. He can talk about the Trump accounts, giving Americans the opportunity to annually put money in accounts to afford for their children to go to college in 18 years or have money to put a down payment for a home. These are the messaging and talking points that I would love to see the president focused on. And having that back and forth with members of the press gives him that opportunity to deliver that message to the American people.
0: So, Lulu, I want you to weigh in. Let's first listen to how J.D. Vance is defending this.
2: He's not banning media outlets. What he's doing is saying, we're not going to give you special access to the White House if you engage in what is effectively propaganda. We have to remember those three outlets account about 92% of the stories that they have on the President of the United States, on the administration, are negative. That's not representative of the American people. It's not representative of public opinion.
0: And just to be clear, the White House perception of negative is obviously not the same as inaccurate or false. What do you think about how he's framing this, and where do you see this headed?
3: He's putting lipstick on a pig, right? Because this is a First Amendment issue. It's very clearly a First Amendment issue. This is viewpoint discrimination. They're targeting specific outlets and saying, we don't like your coverage, and therefore we don't think that you should have access to it. And who loses here are the American people. Mm-hmm. Because what are we doing when we go and sit in front of the president of the United States to ask questions? We are asking questions in the people's name, right? Mm-hmm. We are there at the pleasure, not of the president, but of

0: the public. Mm-hmm. And so when he does this, what he does is actually, as you rightly point out, damage himself, but he also damages the voter. This is actually trying to, you know, constrict information into the public square. And also, I covered so many countries around the world that are, you know, under authoritarian rule, that don't have vibrant democracies. And the thing that I would always say is that America, no matter what its faults, has this incredible press and has and stands up for press freedom. And this is a very dark day indeed that I never thought I'd see, where I had to go on social media and say, I stand with a free press.
1: And I think what you said is so important. It's not that we're indignant because we're part of the press, right? It's because as part of the press, you serve the people. That's the core.
0: I think that's the thing that you can't say enough. You cannot say it enough. That, you know, we are there to publicize what the president's saying. Good, bad. You know, if he wants to get his message across about the good things that he's doing, you know, we're, especially as part of the pool. Mm-hmm. The pool is there to literally record every bit of what the president says. That's their duty. That's their job. And also, these organizations pay for that, right? I mean, it's only a small press pool because there's not that many organizations that can actually finance what it costs to travel with the president to every place that he goes.
1: And just a reminder, CNN was supposed to do the pool, which means travel with the president, cover him, and that did not happen today, obviously, because of the ban. And so, Alyssa, to bring you in on this conversation, a source told CNN Trump aide Natalie Harp showed President Trump apparently clips before he banned CNN, MS Now, and Politico from the White House. These clips apparently were negative in nature. Does that track with what you know about Trump?
2: Yeah, listen, this is something he tried in the first term when I was in the White House. We all remember when he yanked then CNN anchor Jim Acosta's credentials. I remember when I was White House communications director, he at one point wanted to target Caitlin Collins and have her moved out of her seat in the front of the press briefing room. We were able to resolve it. But this is something that he goes with when he feels like his coverage is bad. He thinks of the James Brady briefing room as part of the White House. So he thinks that he controls it and he should control access. In the past, he's had press staffers around him who convince him it's not a good idea. And what I would say is this is outrageous, but it's also an incredible self-own by the president. Donald Trump exists with TV. Like, Donald Trump with no TV is like a beach with no sand. He needs it to thrive. He needs it to get his message out. He needs it to get what he is doing covered. And this is a consequential week. He's at the United Nations General Assembly later this week. There are multiple conflicts going on around the world. He's meeting with Mayor Mamdani as we speak. These are things that he wants to have publicized for the public, but also the public deserves to know about. And because he kind of took his ball and went home and said that he doesn't want these people covering the White House, we're left without any live stream footage of it.
1: Do you think that this move is authoritarian in nature?
2: It's a step toward it. That's my thing with President Trump, is he likes to go up to the line. He thinks that presidents should have, he has a very expansive view of the presidency and the executive branch. That said, he does still take a lot of questions from press day in and day out. And what I would encourage him and advisors around him is more access, not less. Let him have his back and forths. Let him get his, you know, his little swipes in at the reporters, but have them there to tell the story. The Fourth Estate exists to inform the public. It is critical to our democracy, and it serves no one when there's this sort of blackness around the president. We just a blackout around the president. We don't even know what he's doing or saying.
1: Tomorrow, we do know he's going to be at the UN General Assembly. He's going to have that big speech that will be covered. Mm-hmm. He has a lot to tackle in this speech. What do you want to hear from him, especially when it comes to what's happening in the Middle East and how it's impacting Americans at home with these higher gas prices?
3: Pamela, it's not even just the Middle East. We haven't talked about this a lot in mainstream politics, but I'm also looking at Russia and China. There's some reporting from some international outlets that Vladimir Putin is considering testing NATO. I would love to know if the president is talking with our allies about this. There's also some reporting that China may be looking at potentially doing something against Taiwan. Are we prepared for that? Are we ready to act? We know that our munitions capabilities are extremely shortened as a result of this conflict with Iran. So gas prices are certainly an issue. But God forbid, in the next 2 years, let's say Vladimir Putin does decide to go further and cross that line. Are we ready to do what's necessary? Lulu, you know this. You've been in that part of the world. Are we even in the predicament with the capabilities to thwart such a military strike and move from the Russians? And then you merge that with the Chinese simultaneously. And so I do want to hear about gas prices, But I think we're at the precipice of something incredibly dangerous here for the Western order, and I want to see the United States lead that front with our allies. That's what I want to hear about.
1: Do you expect him to do that, Lulu?
0: No. Often President Trump fumbles these very important opportunities because what he likes is to sort of bully the international community, and he's never been a fan of the United Nations, and there are legitimate reasons for that.
1: They did fix the escalator this year.
0: Yes,
3: there we go.
0: But I do think there is a concern that the winds of war are breathing down our necks. If you look at America from the outside, it looks like a country that is divided. It looks like a country that is distracted. It looks like a country that might not be prepared for something terrible to happen. And that is often when enemies choose to strike.
3: Or as Xi Jinping said, a country that's in decline. He said that with President Trump sitting right next to him. That should worry us.
1: Well, the question is, what should be the message from Trump when he meets with Xi Jinping later this week for the state dinner at the White House? All right, everyone stand by as we wait for Mayor Mamdani to address the news media. And up next, the latest on that ground stop impacting multiple major airports in the Northeast. Plus, the Venezuelan man shot in the back by ICE, calling his wife from custody just hours ago. We'll show you that moment. And then later, the suggestion today from Vice President J.D. Vance to help ease gas prices. Could it work?

0: work with anyone, no matter what party they belong to, no matter how much you may disagree on other topics. Whoever has the power and the will to lift that weight off New Yorkers' backs. And at a time where hundreds of thousands of New Yorkers are asking the questions of how they can afford this city, I appreciate the conversation the President and I have had on the subject of how we can make it easier to afford life in this great city that we call our home. With that, we will take questions just before, if the President, if you want to add any remarks.
1: Well, thank you very much, Mr. Mayor. I've been at Gracie Mansion, we were discussing quite a few times over the years, a lot. And it sort of feels like a home, and it's a special place, a very special, a beautiful place when you go inside. And I've seen it with numerous different mayors, and I said some great ones and some not so great ones. So hopefully you're going to be a great one. I'll be able to say you're going to be a great one, and you're off to a start. So I just want to thank the mayor for the invitation. I'm in New York to do

0: party they belong to, no matter how much we may disagree on other topics, whoever has the power and the will to lift that weight off New Yorkers' backs. And at a time where hundreds of thousands of New Yorkers are asking the questions of how they can afford this city, I appreciate the conversation the President and I have had on the subject of how we can make it easier to afford life in this great city that we call our home. With that, we will take questions just before, if the President, if you want to add any remarks.
1: Well, thank you very much, Mr. Mayor. I've been at Gracie Mansion, we were discussing quite a few times over the years, a lot. And it sort of feels like a home, and it's a special place, a very special, a beautiful place when you go inside. And I've seen it with numerous different mayors, and I said some great ones and some not so great ones. So hopefully you're going to be a great one. I'll be able to say you're going to be a great one, and you're off to a start. So I just want to thank the mayor for the invitation. I'm in New York to do the United Nations tomorrow. I have a lot of meetings right now, today, very important meetings with heads of different countries. But this is like a little bit of old home week for me, because so many things, we've done so many things from the beautiful home or house or building standing right behind me. And if you have any questions, we'd love to take them. Thank you.
2: Thank you, Mr. President. Thank you, Mr. Mayor. We're going to start with N.J. Burkett, and please wait for the microphone. Thank you.
3: Thank you. Mr. President, Mr. Mayor, there aren't too many Democrats who would roll out the red carpet for Donald Trump. You did that today. What tangible results, achievements could you point to from your relationship with the president?
0: You know, one of the focuses of the conversation the president and I have been having is about the possibility of building more housing here in New York City. We've spoken about Sunnyside Yard, and it's a real pleasure that just today we've agreed to set up a new level of that conversation between our housing and operations team at City Hall and the White House team, because what we're speaking about is 12,000 homes, 30,000 jobs, the prospect of an entire new neighborhood in a city where housing is the number one cost. And I appreciate the president, his interest in this. And we also know the president not just as the leader of the country, but also as someone who has built quite a lot of housing here in our city. I don't know, Mr. President, you want to add anything?
1: Well, I can tell you that Sunnyside's a big job. I've been watching that for 35 years. Everybody's wanted to do something with Sunnyside Yards. Well, we met at the White House a couple of times, but we met at the White House. The mayor brought that up, the possibility of doing Sunnyside Yards. It's a very, I would say that was a very federal-oriented job. You're going to need a lot of federal approvals and probably some federal money to do it, but it's always been a great location. I owned a building in Sunnyside. It was a great building. I know it very well. So when he mentioned Sunnyside Yards, they've been talking about developing that for 50 years. So maybe they have a shot at doing it.
2: Thank you. Next, we'll go to Jared in the first row. Please wait for the microphone.
4: Mr. Mayor, Mr. President, this is the first time that a sitting president has visited Gracie Mansion in decades. Mr. President, on the way here, you posted that this is one of your favorite places in the world. Why is that? And Mr. Mayor, what did you show the president? What did you want to see?
1: Well, I can say from my standpoint, I love New York, and this represents New York. This is where the mayor lived and continues to live. And we were discussing it a long time ago when you first got elected. I said, well, you're going to move because you were maybe having some doubts about moving in because it is a little bit on the luxurious side. And I said, when you're the mayor, you have to live there. So and he's done that. And it was very nice inside, beautifully kept. But it's a very, very representative place of New York, very important place.
0: You know, we appreciate the president's commitment to the city. And today, you know, the president shared many of his memories of having been to Gracie Mansion before, having been out here as well on the lawn. And we appreciated the conversation of how we can work together to deliver a lower cost of living for New Yorkers.
2: Thank you. We'll go to Gloria next.
5: Thank you. So, Mr. President, you spoke about Sunnyside Yards. Are you committing to supporting that project? And it sounds like you also talked about affordability. You have dismissed that in the past, but that is one of Mayor Mamdani's key agenda items. So did you talk about affordability, and is there anything you can do for affordability for New Yorkers?
1: Well, I know a lot about affordability because I did that.

0: housing. I did many, many low-income and moderate-income buildings over the years and had great success with it. We have, we really were, it was very important. I would think that Sunnyside would have to have a component, at least a pretty substantial component of exactly that. So, yeah, we discussed that. If you do Sunnyside, I think you're going to have that kind of a component.
1: Thank you. We're going to go to Laura, and this will be the last question for the president.
2: Thank you. Mayor, to you first. What's your response to President Trump banning outlets from the White House grounds? Did you challenge him at all about this in your meeting with him? Historians and legal scholars have called it textbook authoritarianism. And Mr. President, are you banning outlets like MS Now, CNN, and Politico in order to distract from the Iran war and high gas prices?
3: Yeah, I told the president that we're going to have all of the members of the press here on the lawn, and that is something that I believe in as everyone, no matter the opinion or the critique, that we engage, Mr. President.
0: So I wasn't very worried about that. Look at all that press. But no, I'm not. I'm only doing it because I think the press also has an obligation. And, you know, I won in a landslide. I won the election in a landslide. I've done great things. I've done a lot of great things. I've settled 8 wars. We have the best economic numbers for the country in the history of our country. We have $21 trillion pouring in, the biggest number ever. Any country was 3. Nobody's ever done what we've done. I never get anything positive. It's always negative. Even having to do with the war, we've done so well. We have told, look, they're not going to have a nuclear weapon. Let me just put it that way. And they're not doing well. They're not doing well. In fact, I have meetings on it today. They're doing very poorly. You would think that an outlet would write at least reasonably well, but never. If you look at CNN, it's fake news. If you look at MS Now, I don't even know what MS Now is. I guess it's the MS. They're not going to have a nuclear weapon. Let me just put it that way. And they're not doing well. They're not doing well. In fact, I have meetings on it today. They're doing very poorly. You would think that an outlet would write at least reasonably well, but never. If you look at CNN, it's fake news. If you look at MS Now, I don't even know what MS Now is. I guess it's the MSNBC, what it used to be, or MSDNC, as some people call it. That's Democrat National Committee. But it's just biased news. And I think that these outlets have an obligation to be fair. And if they're fake news, I really think I have an obligation not to allow them into another very special house. This is a special house, Gracie Mansion. Well, the White House is the most special of all houses, I have to say. And I don't even think the mayor would argue with that. And I think I have an obligation not to let fake news. They're very bad for the country, very bad for national security. So I have that obligation. So we'll see how it works out.
1: Thank you. That's all the time the president has. Thank you all so much.
4: Thank you. Talk about TPS, which affects so many Americans, Haitians who have their TPS removed.
1: The mayor will stay to take a few questions.
4: A lot of New Yorkers are here on protected status, and it's been removed.
0: Well, the mayor feels very strongly about it, I can tell you, and he did bring it up, but he feels very, very strongly about it.
1: Thank you.
0: I feel strongly about a lot of things. I feel strongly about taking care of people, and that's what we do. We're doing a good job of it.
5: Thank you, Mr.
1: Thank
5: President.
1: Thank you so thank much.
0: Thank you very much. Thank you very much.
5: Appreciate it.
1: All right, the mayor will have time for a few more questions. We can go to New York One. Got Kelly Manver here.
6: Hi, right over here.
7: All right, so we just heard from President Trump and Mayor Mamdani. Mayor Mamdani continues to take questions. As you see, we're monitoring it right now. And our panel is back with us, Republican strategist Sir Michael Singleton, New York Times journalist Lulu Garcia Navarro, and former Trump White House communications director Alyssa Farah Griffin. Lulu, what do you make of what you just heard from the mayor and the president there, especially concerning the press ban involving CNN, MS Now, and Politico?
8: Everything about this is fascinating. You're watching it right now. There is Donald Trump sitting behind Mayor Mamdani.
7: Deferential, right?
8: Seeming deferential in a way that he is never deferential. He spoke incredibly, almost in a conciliatory way. And this, by the way, they have a good relationship when they see each other face to face. Donald Trump has said terrible things about Mayor Mamdani on social media and when Mayor Mamdani's not there. But when they're in the same room together, there is some kind of chemistry there. And it's fascinating to watch. And also, Mayor Mamdani is also very correct. You know, he's very solicitous. These are two people that couldn't have more different politics. And so let me just celebrate the vision of

0: of two very different people, two very powerful people, sitting together. I'll also say Donald Trump was supposed to leave. And of course, if there's a microphone and a camera, it's very rare that he would. So,
1: all right, let's listen back in.
0: Yeah.
2: Thank you so much. That's all the time we have. Thank you all.
1: We could, you know, we see the two men together. As you point out, they walked out initially before they went to the podium, and they were very chummy with each other. Mm. How do you think the mayor is sort of walking this fine line, particularly when it comes to the press ban? And
3: I think the mayor answered well. I mean, look, he's a leader among Democrats, and I think Donald Trump views him as an outsider who was absolutely disruptive to the traditional Democratic establishment, the same way Donald Trump was disruptive to the Republican establishment. Donald Trump transformed the Republican Party, whether you agree with it or not. And I would argue, in many ways, Mayor Mamdani has changed the Democratic Party. I mean, you look at the slew of DSA candidates who are winning across the country or who are winning nominations. You have a DSA candidate for mayor who won, who will soon come into power.
0: But it's also that he's popular. And so, I think the thing with Donald Trump is like game loves
1: he
0: games.
1: He likes winners.
3: I agree with that, but I'm making a bigger point in that you have these two outsiders who've transformed American politics in terms of two major political parties. And I think there is something about that the president absolutely respects. And look, the Republican establishment did not want Donald Trump. Remember that. The Democratic establishment, Hakeem Jeffries, is going to have to wrestle with this faction of DSA members once he assumes the position of Speaker of the House, which I believe he will. I think he looks at this, Pamela, he looks at Mayor Mamdani, and to your point, Lulu, he sees a winner. And one thing we know, the president loves a winner. And Mayor Mamdani, whether you agree with his politics or not, this guy is a winner. His approval ratings appear to be through the roof
0: through the roof.
3: New York. Yeah. And who would have expected that several months ago? I know I certainly didn't.
1: Listen, what's in it for Trump, in your view, to have this meeting with Mayor Mamdani?
4: It's so fascinating. And I echo Lulu, by the way. I think that the president also thinks that Mayor Mamdani looks like he's out of central casting. He looks the part. He's tall. He's commanding. He has a presence. And that's something Trump cares about in politicians. But I think for him, he's forever a New Yorker. And I think it's showing that he cares about the city. He's invested in it. I would say there's a lot more upside for the mayor than there is for the president. Mayor Mamdani is also extremely polarizing on the right. So I think appearing too warm, too cordial with him isn't really a win for the president, but I think it's a huge win for Mayor Mamdani. And I would just point out that some of the left flank and the DSA crowd that love him really, really excoriated Hakeem Jeffries for meeting with President Trump. Mm-hmm. So I would just point out that it is always helpful and it is always in the interest of constituents when leaders are able to talk to each other and to try to have collaborative, you know, ideas in the small areas that they can agree.
1: Yeah, he was asked about that and he said, look, we both care about New York and want to work together to do what's best for New Yorkers. But how do you think his supporters will take this?
0: Well, I mean, the thing that Mamdani always does very well is, first of all, look at his face. His face is always completely neutral. I've interviewed Mayor Mamdani. He actually has a very kind of expressive manner about him, but not there. He is completely stone-faced. The other thing that he is always very careful to do whenever he meets with President Trump is to say what he is meeting with him for. That this isn't just like a random meeting, that there is an ask, that he is doing it in the service of New Yorkers. And so he's hoping that that will inoculate him from actually being seen with the president. And as you know, there's probably no inoculation on the left against that. People are going to be angry. But Mayor Mamdani rides high. I mean, I don't know that there's anyone more popular other than Obama on the left right now.
3: If I could just add quickly to Lulu's point, the mayor is proving that he can govern. That's simply it. People want results. And so they may not like him standing next to the president, to Lulu's point, but as she said, he talks about very specific, tangible things to say, I'm meeting with the president to deliver X, Y, and Z for the residents of New York City. That is my job. I may not like the person I'm standing next to. I may not agree with them philosophically, but if that means I can get a win for my city, I'm going to get a win. And I think most New Yorkers, Lulu, correct me if I'm wrong, would applaud that.
0: I think probably not. I mean, I don't want to speak for all New Yorkers, but I do think he's very good, Mayor Mamdani, at doing things and explaining why he's doing them.
1: Yeah, he has always been seen as an effective messenger.
3: Yeah. Mm.
1: All right. Thank you all. We appreciate it. And we're also following this stunning moment in Texas. A Venezuelan man shot by ICE calling into a news conference from custody what he told his wife about his condition and the bullet that is still lodged in his back.
5: Hello, we have overtime drama, defensive destruction, and Patrick Mahomes doing Patrick Mahomes things. I'm Coy Wire, strapped in. Today's world sport brings the boom. We start with the Sunday night game of the week. Arrowhead Stadium in Kansas City was lit up like a Christmas tree as the Chiefs host the Colts. Stars were out. Patrick Mahomes finds Travis Kelce. 10-7 lead for Kansas City, and wifey Taylor Swift reminding folks Travis didn't just catch a pass. He also put a ring on it this offseason. But in the second quarter, the Colts started kicking up their hooves. Star running back Jonathan Taylor, one of the fastest players in the league, takes it 24 yards, giving Indy the lead again. Third quarter, Mahomes says, "I'm not done." He goes deep, and Tyrone Thornton can run a 45-yard moon ball, landing on the doorstep of the end zone. Little bit of a dance, and then Mahomes rolls right to find Jalen Royals for his first career touchdown, putting KC out front. Indy, though, would punch right back. It's that man Taylor again. He'd rumble for 92 yards in this game, two scores, helping to send it to overtime. But that's where Chiefs kicker Harrison Butker says, "That's enough football for today." A 40-yard game winner. Chiefs survive 33-30 and move to 2-0 as Arrowhead After Dark is a thriller.
6: Yeah, it was resilience. You know, we didn't do exactly what we wanted to do. We had a lot of errors, but I thought the guys were resilient. We just found a way at the end, and that's what this NFL is about, is just finding a way to win games. My knee felt great. You know, I got that rust off that last game. I had a better game today, and we're just going to keep on building, man. We're going to keep getting better and better. We got Miami next week, so we'll get ready for that one.
5: Aaron Rodgers and the Steelers had themselves a rough day against New England. Christian Ellis hit Rodgers so hard, felt like the stadium was rattling, probably. Ball pops out, Patriots defense swarming like piranhas, a 30-yard loss on the play. Then Rodgers, fourth quarter, swallowed by Christian Barmore. Ball pops out again, and Elijah Ponder ponders nothing, scoops it and scores his first career TD. New England's defense delivering the full combo meal, four sacks, fumble recovery, interception, and a touchdown in a 20-3 win. Caleb Williams and the Chicago Bears coming off a 59-point performance in week one, but the star QB goes down as he's rolling out against the Vikings in the fourth quarter. Bears trailing 6-3 at the time. It's a hamstring injury. Williams carted off the field, but gives a fist pump to the fans on the way out. The Bears were down 9-3 with under a minute to go, and backup Tyson Bagent shows promise. Huge completion to Luther Burden, picking up a big chunk of yardage. Then, again, this time, he finds Rome Odunze. Sloppy, rainy conditions all game. In the end, sloppy ending for Chicago. Bagent sacked. Bears lose as fans hold their breath about the status of QB1.
7: We know we're going to get him back soon. You know what I mean? I think, you know, he's a very resilient guy, but, you know, Tyson and the QB room can step up in his absence, and everybody else on the offense as well. Going to have to step up, knowing that what he brings to the table each week. Just going to have to bring more out of us, and that's what we're going to do until we get him back.
5: Dak Prescott is the player of the day, the star quarterback making his history while dissecting the Commanders. He surpasses Tony Romo to become the Dallas Cowboys all-time leader in touchdown passes with 249 of them. After their 37-20 win, he said, "Sometimes it's great being naive, and I was a little naive growing up thinking that I could eventually do something like this one day." Our play of the day, Ja'Marr Chase, part receiver, part contortionist, part tap dancer. An absurd catch as Chase finishes with 75 yards and two touchdowns on the day. Cincinnati topping the Texans 20-6. And with that, we are welcomed to join Bleacher Report's NFL analyst, Mo Moten. It's been forever since I've talked to you. I'm so glad you're back. Great to see you, Mo. Let's start with Patrick Mahomes. That knee looks pretty good. How impressive have his performances been here early in the season?
8: I think it was a wink and a nod to tell everyone that his knee was fine. He ran for the Chiefs' first touchdown of the season on a 15-yard run. So that lets everyone know he's fine. 9 rushes, 40 yards in that score already. Not worried about Patrick Mahomes at all. The Chiefs look like the Chiefs of the Dynasty Chiefs a couple of years ago. So look out, NFL. This is not the 6-11 team that we saw last year. This is the Chiefs that we're used to seeing on their championship runs.
9: Yeah, isn't it interesting how sometimes adversity, you know, can even make some people or some teams sink, others it galvanizes them and they come out stronger somehow than they were before. Now, Mr. Mahomes this year has a little bit of help. The reigning Super Bowl MVP, Kenneth Walker, who came over from the Seattle Seahawks, he brings an entirely new dimension, which the Chiefs really haven't had in recent years, right, Mo?
8: Absolutely. I think Kenneth Walker has been overlooked. The Seattle Seahawks team that won the Super Bowl, as you mentioned, it was all about the defense. A lot of people talked about, wow, this is one of the best defenses we've seen. Kenneth Walker kind of went underlooked. Now in Kansas City, he's a main cog. This used to be a Patrick Mahomes-reliant offense. Not anymore. Kenneth Walker leads the league in yards from scrimmage with 369. He leads the league in rushing with 290. Eric Bieniemy coming back to Kansas City. He's a running backs coach. I think there's something to the identity of this Kansas City Chiefs team that we're not used to seeing, that they don't have to put the ball in Mahomes' hands to win games. They can put the ball in Kenneth Walker's hands. They also have an impressive rookie in Emmitt Johnson. Did you see his dance moves on those runs Sunday night? He's the rookie that's right behind Kenneth Walker that can also run the rock.
9: Yeah, that's scary for defenses because now you have to stop this beast of a running back, right? And you have to bring down an extra defender into the box. That means Patrick Mahomes' receivers have one less defender to run past. They have two guys that run a 4.2 40-yard dash. So look out. I feel bad for opposing defenses this season. Let's talk about these Chicago Bears. They came out, started the season on fire. Their head coach says he wants to break the points record for an NFL season. That's going to be tough now. Caleb Williams, their star quarterback, going down with injury. How big of an impact is that for you? What chance does Tyson Bagent have to, you know, make this team continue to roll?
8: Now, you did hear Roman Dunze say they hope to have him back pretty soon. Hopefully, Caleb is back. We would love to see the Bears go for that historic run where they're the highest scoring team in a season. We'll see what happens. I will say Bagent has some career starts. He had four career starts in his rookie year in 2023, so he has that experience. They also have a stellar run game in DeAndre Swift and Kyle Manunga in the backfield. So this team still has some firepower. If Bagent can just get the ball to his playmakers, Adunze, Burden, Costa Loveland, the Bears will be fine. I don't know about capturing the single-season record for scoring, but they can still put up some points with Ben Johnson in the controls.
9: Yeah, clearly they're going to have to be like a transformer and adapt and adjust until that man right there, Caleb Williams, is able to come back and they can start airing it out again. Now, it was an impressive win for the Bengals over the Texans. Some folks think the Texans will be the team to represent the AFC in the Super Bowl. What have you seen from the Bengals so far that is making them look like pretty a formidable opponent there in the AFC as well?
8: Well, people are a little worried about Ja'Marr Chase having a quiet season opener. He looked like Ja'Marr Chase on Sunday with those touchdowns. Also, Joe Burrow being healthy is always a big factor in Cincinnati. I'll point to their defense. They've allowed the fewest touchdown passes so far in two games. I know it's a small sample size, but when you add Dexter Lawrence from the Giants at defensive tackle, Jonathan Allen in the middle, that Bengals defense playing a lot better, you know what the Bengals offense can do, but we always question, are they a complete team with their leaky defense? They seem to have fixed that this offseason. They're off to a 2-0 start. Again, it's early, but their defense holds up. This team can go far deep into the playoffs.
9: Yeah, their defense looks like they have looked in recent, not so recent years, but a few years back when they were really rocking and able to provide a good support system for Burrow. And if Burrow stays healthy, anything's possible for Cincy. Now, only about 15% of teams who start a season 0-2 end up making the playoffs. There's some unexpected 0-2 teams so far. Which one of those do you think perhaps has the best chance to still make it to the postseason and why?
8: I'll say this, Coy. Houston, we don't have a problem yet. The Houston Texans have started 0-2 three times in the last 4 years. And you know what? They've made the playoffs every time and won a playoff game. CJ Stroud went to the podium and said, sadly, we've been in this situation before at 0-2, so I'm not worried one bit about the Houston Texans. The one thing that's a concern is Nico Collins. Can he get healthy and get back soon? I know he could miss more than one game. He missed last Sunday. But this Texans team is led by their defense. Their defense has to get back to being a dominant unit. But I'm not worried about the Texans. Every team except the Jacksonville Jaguars are 0-2 in the AFC South. That division could still be won by the Texans. And they've shown that they can come back from 0-2 and, as I said, still make the playoffs. They've actually started 0-3 and still made the playoffs. So no worries in here.

0: I noticed you didn't have a whisper to say about my Atlanta Falcons, and I'm kind of glad you didn't, because I don't want to talk about them right now. I do want to talk about the New England Patriots. Their defense just absolutely putting the D in dominance yesterday. So how, though, offensively are they going to get things right? Drake May, who finished runner-up for MVP conversation last year, starting off really poorly this season.
1: Yes, poor decision in the season opener against the Seattle Seahawks. No touchdown passes last Sunday against the Pittsburgh Steelers. He's missing A.J. Brown. The reason they bring A.J. Brown to New England is for those explosive plays. So he's going to be missing that. I know Romeo Doubs had a big 63-yard grab late in the third quarter to help the Patriots seal that victory, that blowout win over the Steelers. But they're going to miss those big plays. I will say having Travion Henderson back helps. He did miss the season opener against the Seattle Seahawks. He had a 39-yard run against the Steelers. Having him on the ground and as a pass catcher on those short throws will help their explosive passing game. But once A.J. Brown gets back somewhere October, November, I think this Patriots team, their offense specifically, will start to pick it up.
0: All right. I have to ask you one thing about the other team I used to play for early in my career, the Buffalo Bills. I feel like every year for the past half decade or more, it's like this is the year, going to make it back to the Super Bowl. We've never won one. What have you seen so far that's going to lift my spirits and say, yes, Coy, this is the year?
1: If not now, then when, Coy? New stadium, Josh Allen, he's playing inspired ball after making a big mistake in the AFC division around the playoffs last year through a bad reception for halftime. We all know who Josh Allen is. I'm not worried about his playoff performance from last year. DJ Moore, he's going to be their big play wide receiver. I know he got hurt. They're hoping that he could be back pretty soon. If he's back, he gives them that extra element, that vertical element in the passing game. Their defense has always been the question for me because there's two things that have stopped the Bills from winning the Super Bowl. AFC West teams, Denver Broncos last year and historically the Chiefs, and defense. Now, last year was their run defense. This year, they've allowed the third most passing yards. But I will say as the season goes on, maybe Jalen Leonard could get that going and seal that up, because they did allow 31 points to the Texans and they allowed the Lions to get back in the game last Thursday. So it's not the problem, it's not the offense. They got Joe Brady running the offense. He knows Josh Allen's strengths. They're going to be fine there. Can they tighten up that defense? If they can do that, Coy, I think they can win and be Super Bowl champions. I'm still going to try to convince you to suit up and play in the backfield. Give them at least a few snaps, one game. Can you give them a playoff run, Coy? Because if you could do that,
0: maybe the Bills, I might not be able to help so much. The Falcons, I'm going to consider that one, Mo. Hey, so great to see you. Make sure to follow Mo Moten on the socials. He is all over the Raiders, who have started out 2-0. Look out. Mo, have an awesome day. Thanks for bringing your wisdom and that big smile to us today.
1: Appreciate you, Coy. Thanks for having me.
0: All right, coming up, an always feisty fixture to say the least, it's the Madrid Derby. Jose Mourinho's Real locking horns with Atletico. We have footy highlights and more right here on World Sport.

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1: Welcome back to the show. Let's start with Atletico locking horns with Real on Sunday. Always seems to be fireworks in this fixture. This one no different. A massive moment at 0-0. Giuliano Simeone runs onto a long ball for Atleti. He's pulled back by Dean Huijsen and penalty is given. The Real player initially given a yellow card. Then they check it. That yellow becomes a straight red, and the young Spanish defender is sent off. Alejandro Grimaldo dispatches the penalty as Diego Simeone's men would take the lead. Just before the half, Atletico goes up 2-0 against the 10 men. Canadian international Jonathan David with a moment he'll remember for a long time to come. Real get one back at the end, but too little too late. Penny for Mourinho's thoughts as he all loses a Madrid derby for the first time. 2-1 Atletico, the final score. With Real Betis only drawing on Sunday, Atletico's win sees them up into second place on goal difference. Real Madrid are in fourth and now 6 points behind all-conquering defending champs Barcelona. In the English Premier League, Manchester United traveled to face Fulham, looking to at least preserve their impressive 17-year-long unbeaten streak at Craven Cottage. Well, on Sunday, they came mighty close to seeing that streak end. The Cottagers ahead just past the hour mark as Sonner Lammens can't deal with the initial shot. The ball then hits defender Lisandro Martinez before ending up in the back of the United net. More comedy club-style defending from the Red Devils, who just cannot keep a clean sheet. The visitors stayed in the game, though, and they get their leveler thanks to Brazilian star Matias Cunha's effort that is deflected and in after recent misfortune in the matches away to Everton and then last weekend in the derby. Michael Carrick's United will feel they were due a break. 1-1 the final. Let's show you how some of the goals at the Etihad for Sunday. First up, a cheeky opener for City, a brilliant free kick from Enzo Fernandez, who goes near post and catches the keeper out, his first goal for the club. 3 minutes after that, a brilliant ball finds Brian Brobbey, and the Dutch striker finishes off a fine move in style. 1-1. Just before halftime, Antoine Semenyo puts City 3-2 up in this pulsating clash. Terrific finish from the Ghana international. Just shy of the hour mark, special moment for Sunderland and Brobbey as he completes his first ever senior hat trick. 9 minutes from time, Erling Haaland finally puts the match to bed for City, who go to win this crazy game 5-3. Haaland has now scored against every Premier League team he's faced. Of course, he has, with his new hairdo and all. We'll end with an impressive away result for Liverpool as they travel to Bournemouth, an emotional occasion for Reds head coach Andoni Iraola, making his return to the club he used to manage. The only goal coming just shy of the hour mark as informed Swede Alexander Isak makes no mistake his fourth of the season in the top flight. 1-0 Liverpool is the final score. The Cherries still winless so far. All right, we've got more footy coming your way. American star Christian Pulisic has been in a slump, but Captain Fantastic had a fantastic goal on Sunday. We'll tell you more about it coming up.

an emotional occasion for Reds head coach Andoni Arriola, making his return to the club he used to manage. The only goal coming just shy of the hour mark as in-form Swede Alexander Isak makes no mistake, his fourth of the season in the top flight. 1-0 Liverpool is the final score. The Cherries still winless so far. All right, we've got more footy coming your way. American star Christian Pulisic has been in a slump, but Captain Fantastic had a fantastic goal on Sunday. We'll tell you more about it coming up.

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2: World Sport is back with a sight unseen this calendar year for AC Milan fans, watching their star Christian Pulisic find the back of the net in Serie A. The American with incredible control of the long ball before beating the keeper in Milan's 3-0 win over Lecce on Sunday. Pulisic hadn't scored in league play since all the way back in December. Prior to this drought, the American had established himself as one of Milan's best and most exciting attacking talents since arriving from Chelsea back in 2023. Fans will hope this goal sparks a return to form. Now, you can imagine U.S. men's coach Mauricio Pochettino will have been happy to see that. As we mentioned earlier, it's the international break now for Pulisic. Will not, though, be joining up with the squad, having been left off the roster alongside Flo Balogun and Weston McKennie as well. The U.S. boss dropped by our CNN studios in New York on Friday and caught up with our very own John Berman.
3: I think it's an exciting moment because I think we have a plenty of talented players, young talented players that they need their place and the possibility to perform and to feel the competition, the international competition. I think it's the right moment to bring and to mix with the senior player. That is going to be a really important role for the senior player, no, to with the example to guide this young kid, but also for us, for all the structure of the federation, to start to feel that this is going to be a 4-year complete different, and I think it's a new start. The door is open for everyone, but it's a new start.
4: You say a 4-year complete difference. A lot of people want to know, you signed a new deal, you think you'll be here the full 4 years?
3: In football, you never know. That doesn't mean that I am optimistic or pessimistic. That is always is day by day. If we are happy and we are, you know, we continue matching our vision and ideas, why not?
4: So we all were glued to the World Cup. We loved every minute except the end for the United States. What have you been doing since the World Cup?
3: Watching football, working so hard with my coaching staff and with the federation to design the new strategy and the new plan for the next 4 years. It's a lot of things to do, a lot of

0: thing to improve. I think we need to keep evolution, that evolution and development from the not only the player, if not the whole structure in around the country. And I think it's a great opportunity to really work really hard to try to settle all the principle for the future.
1: Awesome stuff there. We are back with baseball after the break, where the race for October is heating up. Divisional and wild card races, they are tighter than spandex on elephant seals. We are coming down to the playoff wire. We have champagne, we have bubbles, and more coming up on World Sports.

0: the new strategy and the new plan for the next 4 years. It's a lot of things to do, a lot of things to improve. I think we need to keep evolution and development from the not only the player, if not the whole structure in around the country. And I think it's a great opportunity to really work really hard to try to settle all the principles for the future.
1: Awesome stuff there. We are back with baseball after the break, where the race for October is heating up. Divisional and wild card races, they are tighter than spandex on elephant seals. We are coming down to the playoff wire. We have champagne, we have bubbles, and more coming up on World Sports.

0: fighthate.org today.
1: We're back with baseball, where the race for October is heating up. Tight division and wild card races coming down to the wire as teams look to secure their postseason spots. Atlanta, no strangers to the playoffs, and this three-run blast from Mike Yastrzemski against Houston helped power the Braves to their seventh NL East crown in nine seasons. Playoff baseball in Atlanta becoming a fall tradition alongside pumpkin spice. And that Astros loss, cue the bubbles in Boston. Red Sox clinch a playoff spot with that. And pretty cool connection here. Yastrzemski's grandfather, Carl, spent his entire Hall of Fame career with Boston. Grandson goes deep for Atlanta. Grandpa's old team pops bottles in Boston. Finally, it is always good to have a backup plan, right? In life, or if you're like Dr. Jesse McGuire performing the national anthem at the Diamondbacks game when his trumpet stops working. But listen to this.

no trumpet, no trouble. Fingers, keys got stuck, but Dr. McGuire becomes the instrument. Incredible moment. All right, that's all for me and my team. Thanks for joining us here on World Sports. Stay right here on CNN. More news is next.

0: Sidis, and this is CNN.
1: Hello and welcome to our viewers joining us from all around the world. I'm Jim Sciutto in New York, and you're watching The Brief.

0: Just ahead this hour, the biggest event in world diplomacy is back. President Donald Trump holds talks with New York City Mayor Zoran Mamdani and French President Emmanuel Macron ahead of the United Nations General Assembly here in New York. Locked out, CNN, MS Now, and Politico sue the Trump administration to restore White House access as President Trump doubles down on the ban. A court hearing is now set for Wednesday. And Norway's foreign minister joins us to talk about the threat from Russia, the future of Greenland, and the relationship between the U.S. and NATO. Well, once again, world leaders are gathering here in New York ahead of the annual meeting at the United Nations. High-level speeches begin on Tuesday with President Trump, scheduled to be second in line. The UN General Assembly kicks off as the war between the U.S. and Iran approaches the seven-month mark. Iranian state media reports that the country's president, Masoud Pezeshkian, will attend the UN meeting. He and Ukrainian President Volodymyr Zelensky are scheduled to speak on Wednesday. And Venezuela's acting president, Delcy Rodriguez, will make her UN debut on Thursday. The U.S. president is holding a number of meetings on the sidelines of the UNGA. Just a short time ago, he met with New York City Mayor Zoran Mamdani, and he is expected to sit down with the French president, Emmanuel Macron, soon. On Thursday, he will host Chinese leader Xi Jinping back in Washington at the White House. This comes as CNN, MS Now, and Politico have now filed a lawsuit against the Trump administration after the president there blocked those organizations, including our own, access to the White House. The president announced that ban to the three news organizations on Friday over their, quote, negative coverage. Today, CNN was blocked from carrying out its pool duties that are shared for events like this one here by major news outlets. Court hearing is now scheduled for Wednesday. President Trump answered a reporter's question about this ban a short time ago at the mayor's mansion.
1: If you look at CNN, it's fake news. If you look at MS Now, I don't even know what MS Now is. I guess it's the MSNBC, what it used to be, or MSDNC, as some people call it. That's Democrat National Committee. But it's just biased news. And I think that these outlets have an obligation to be fair. And if they're fake news, I really think I have an obligation not to allow them into another very special house. This is a special house, Gracie Mansion. Well, the White House is the most special of all houses.
0: There is another big development involving CNN, this network. Paramount Skydance has reached a settlement with a group of state attorneys general who had sued to block its merger with Warner Brothers Discovery, which is the parent company of CNN. California Attorney General Rob Bonta, who has appeared on this program, he led the state's case, said a settlement is not a vote of support and that a number of commitments were made first.
2: It must establish a news editorial independence board to support CBS News's and CNN's continued editorial independence to ensure independent, objective, fact-based reporting at CBS News and at CNN.

0: Joining me now, CNN Chief Media Analyst Brian Stelter. Brian, good to have you. First, on this editorial board, can you explain what exact power it would have, and how would that board's power be binding after the merger?
1: Well, you're asking the right questions, Jim, but we don't have the answers yet. Paramount and the states have not yet specified what power the board will have. But the language I've been reading that's in one of the pieces of paper, one of the motions filed with the court today to dissolve these lawsuits, says that this board will be able to set standards and resolve disputes. What kind of disputes, on what timeline, again, all unclear. Many media analysts are looking at this with some skepticism, wondering if this is going to be just a fig leaf. But as one source involved in the negotiations said to me, this board is going to exist, and now people should try to make the most of it. Paramount will choose the five members of the board. They will all be journalists, either active or retired journalists. They have to have at least 10 years of experience. And some of these state attorneys general, they fought to include this editorial board idea because they wanted to ensure some protections for CNN, but also for CBS News. There's been a lot of controversy in the last year about Barry Weiss and her overhaul at CBS News. And some of these Democrats in states like Connecticut were trying to add stronger protections for CBS News and CNN. In fact, the AG in Connecticut, William Tong, came out with a statement today saying he's disappointed that the protections are not stronger. He wanted Paramount to have to sell off CNN and CBS News altogether. But that's not happening. Paramount will take control in the next week or two. It sounds like, Jim, this is going to take effect around September 30th or October 1st, right around the end of the third quarter, the start of the fourth quarter. That's probably a smart accounting move. And that's when the Ellison family will take control of HBO, Warner, CNN, and all those other assets. This has been a year in the making. Yeah. And today, finally, for Paramount, there's no more hurdles standing in the way.
0: I mean, it is notable that this agreement happens in the formation of that editorial board to solve those very real questions that Rob Bonta himself had about independence of CNN and others. It's happening as the U.S. president has banned CNN from the White House and from pool duties, as well as, of course, MS Now and Politico. Where does that lawsuit stand? I mean, you're going to have a hearing on Wednesday. How quickly can we see a decision on that front?
1: The judge could rule on Wednesday or into the days Thursday and Friday. I would bet that by Friday there will be a ruling because these three outlets are asking for a temporary restraining order, an emergency measure that would halt this ban and reverse it for the time being while there can be a longer court fight. So I would expect to hear news about that on Wednesday. In the meantime, Jim, we're seeing something I've not seen at all during Trump 2.0. There's been lots of talk about media companies, newsrooms, maybe capitulating or hesitating when it comes to covering Trump aggressively. Well, today we are seeing solidarity, like I said, I've never seen before. The TV pool is being in solidarity. The other networks refuse to just fill in for CNN and do the job. Instead, there is no TV pool with the president today. And really interestingly, all the still photographers who travel with Trump, they're not releasing their photos. So, you know, viewers can go look at the New York Times, Washington Post, the AP, look at the websites. There's no photos of Trump today boarding Marine One or arriving in New York. I'm not even sure there's any of him with Mamdani yet. That's because these photographers are basically in a show of solidarity saying, we're not going to publish our photos of Trump until midnight. Isn't that fascinating? So you have the video cameras basically being turned off. And you have the still cameras also being turned, well, not being turned off. The photos are being taken. Everyone's doing their jobs. But the images are not being distributed. And that is a bold statement saying that the president can't just pick and choose who's going to cover him.
0: I know you're not a lawyer, Brian, but I know you've been talking to lawyers, First Amendment lawyers, about this. From a legal perspective, is this a tough call for the courts? I mean, if you go back to Jim Acosta's case during the first term, won that case, it's easy call. Should be an easy call.
1: And in the Acosta case, that was a Trump appointee, Judge Tim Kelly. He's the same judge who's been assigned to this case today. Now, maybe something's different. You know, we can read the case law. We will hear the arguments. We're going to be covering this all week long. But the same judge who sided with CNN in 2018 is back on this case today. And it's not just about CNN. This is about MS. This is about Politico. It's about all the other news outlets that worry that they might be banned next. This all seems dependent on a unstable president's mood swings. So that is why we're seeing this unprecedented show of solidarity today.
0: Yeah, we'll see the end result. Brian Stelter, thanks so much. Thanks. Ukraine's urgent need for new weaponry and

0: Russia's expanding hybrid attacks against Europe will be top of the agenda at the UN General Assembly this week. Polish Prime Minister Donald Tusk warned last week that Russia could soon carry out drone and missile strikes disguised as accidents against European and NATO nations supporting Ukraine. Finnish President Alexander Stubb, however, told Politico that Europe should not overreact to the threat of Russian hybrid attacks. He said Moscow is simply trying to destabilize and frighten Europe into ending its support for Ukraine. The U.S., Denmark, and Greenland are expected to sign a new security deal for Greenland on Tuesday. Details of that agreement not yet public. President Trump says it will give the U.S., quote, permanent control over Greenland's security. Denmark is more measured, says it will give NATO more of a role in securing the Arctic. Denmark says the deal still respects Greenland's sovereignty. Of course, for a time, President Trump was threatening to take the island as the U.S.'s own. Joining me now is Espen Barth Eide. He is the Norwegian foreign minister. Mr. Foreign Minister, thanks so much for taking the time.
1: Good to be with you.
0: So many topics to talk about. I might begin with the Russian hybrid war on Europe, which, of course, has been taking place for many years, but now it is certainly escalating to include not just drone attacks, as you know, but sabotage of infrastructure, as well as threats to undersea cables. You've said that NATO does not have an answer to Russia's hybrid warfare yet. What should the answer be?
1: Well, you know, NATO is very well prepared to defend against the Article 5 type of attack. You know, if there's a physical, classical war against us, we will stand together and we will fight, and we are very well prepared for that. The problem is the degree to which we are prepared for the sub-Article 5, meaning the more hybrid or type of threats that you mentioned. And here, we are very much aware of them. We follow them closely. We share information about what we're seeing. We're frequently also saying that we know what is going on, we know where it comes from, but we still need to work on exactly how we respond if there's more of this. And I think this is the challenge right now, is not to be able to, it's not the problem of not being able to defend the classical war, but what do you do in this hybrid space, including with all the cyber and all the manipulation and all the attempts to undermine our support for Ukraine.
0: As you know, there's been some public discussion of the threat of a kinetic attack on a NATO member, and you've heard the various scenarios, including the possibility of military action against Estonia. I spoke this summer with the head of the Norwegian Armed Forces, and he mentioned Norway's concern about the possibility of an attack on Norway due to its proximity to Russia's nuclear submarine base up in the north. What is your assessment of the risk that Russia takes that step? In other words, goes beyond hybrid warfare to a direct attack on NATO. Exaggerated or genuine possibility?
1: Yeah, well, I agree with the Finnish president that you quoted. I don't think it is very likely that President Putin would risk that, because NATO collectively is simply so much stronger, so much effective, so well prepared to fence off and defend and fight back in that case. So, for the moment, I believe that we shouldn't be too worried about an actual attack. But it should also be said that, you know, being ready is also the best deterrence. You know, you need always to have the option of fighting a war, and the credibility that comes with that is exactly what gives you the safety of deterrence. So I would be more concerned about the ability to manipulate, to conduct hybrid attacks to try to undermine the support for Ukraine. I think, as the Finnish president Stubb said, that is basically what we're seeing that Russia is doing. And that also needs to be seriously addressed. And we have basically two very clear messages to President Putin and to Russia. Number one is that we will not be deterred. Our support for Ukraine will last and be strong as long as it takes, so that Ukraine can go into a final settlement with the best possible position. But secondly, that we are not after Russia in Russia. The Russian propaganda that NATO is dangerous to Russia itself on its own territory is simply wrong. And I think to convey both these two messages is quite important in this tense time.
0: One of the

0: biggest disagreements, really ever, right, within NATO has been the disagreement over Greenland and President Trump's threats to take possession of Greenland. Now, it appears there is a deal that's making all sides happy, including President Trump. Do you believe that this issue has now been solved, settled, that Greenland is secure and that U.S. ambitions for Greenland have successfully been set aside?
1: So this agreement is to be signed tomorrow, and I have decided that I will not comment on the content of it before it's actually signed and made public. But I do notice that both Denmark, Greenland itself, which is part of the Kingdom of Denmark, and the U.S. have said that they are satisfied with this deal. They will sign it amicably tomorrow. It so happens that I met both Foreign Secretary Rubio and Foreign Minister Lars Løkke Rasmussen and Mute Egede, who is the Foreign Minister of Greenland, today in an Arctic 7 meeting, the seven countries of NATO that are also in the Arctic, and they seem to be very aligned on what's going to happen tomorrow. And that is very positive, because it would be really good for all of us if we could go back to where we should have been all the time, namely collaborating among close allies about defending the Arctic and also strengthen our capacity to deter and defend and provide security in the vast Arctic area, something Norway has been working for many years. And we're happy to see that this is now going into a good direction of enhanced cooperation.
0: As you know, there are European leaders who have a bigger question, and I might even say a bigger doubt about the relationship with the U.S. as to can they truly trust the U.S. under President Trump to come to their defense in the event of

0: of Greenland today in an Arctic 7 meeting, the seven countries of NATO that are also in the Arctic, and they seem to be very aligned on what's going to happen tomorrow. And that is very positive, because it would be really good for all of us if we could go back to where we should have been all the time, namely cooperating, collaborating among close allies about defending the Arctic, and also strengthen our capacity to deter and defend and provide security in the vast Arctic area, something Norway has been working for many years. And we're happy to see that this is now going into a good direction of enhanced cooperation.
1: As you know, there are European leaders who have a bigger question, and I might even say a bigger doubt about the relationship with the U.S. as to, can they truly trust the U.S. under President Trump to come to their defense in the event of a direct attack by Russia or another nation? And in your mind, is there any doubt? Do you still trust the U.S. as the same partner that it was for many years before?
0: So we trust the U.S. and our other NATO partners that they will live up to the commitments of the Atlantic Treaty, which is the basis of NATO. But I have to say, I'm very happy that we were able to, this summer in Ankara, at the summit in Ankara, and last year in The Hague, to clarify that we need a serious burden shift. We Europeans need to take more responsibility for our own security in Europe. We are stepping up defense spending. My country and the vast majority of countries are stepping up according to that plan. That means also investing more and investing smarter and more together, which will deliver a Europe that is stronger inside of NATO. That also makes Europe a more interesting partner for the U.S. And I think that this development, which we all agreed upon, you know, President Trump and all the other leaders this summer, is a good trajectory for NATO. We call that NATO 3.0, a NATO that returns to the defense of its territory, returns to Article 5, and returns to really collaborating basis on the better balance. I think if we didn't do that, we might have a problem in the future, but I think we are moving in a good direction even on that. And that has really awakened Europeans to be more responsible for their own security.
1: Mr. Foreign Minister Espen Barthéed, we appreciate you joining the program.
0: Thank you.
1: Well, world leaders promised to end global hunger, poverty, and preventable disease by 2030. Now the International Rescue Committee warns that goal is very much in jeopardy. As President says, there is still time to prevent catastrophic human suffering, though. David Miliband joins me next.

0: President Trump and all the other leaders this summer, is a good trajectory for NATO. We call that NATO 3.0, a NATO that returns to the defense of its territory, returns to Article 5, and returns to really collaborating basis on the better balance. I think if we didn't do that, we might have a problem in the future, but I think we are moving in a good direction, even on that. And that has really awakened Europeans to be more responsible for their own security.
1: Mr. Foreign Minister Espen Barth Eide, we appreciate you joining the program.
0: Thank you.
1: Well, world leaders promised to end global hunger, poverty, and preventable disease by 2030. Now the International Rescue Committee warns that goal is very much in jeopardy. The president says there is still time to prevent catastrophic human suffering, though. David Miliband joins me next.

0: you've got the key statistics going in the wrong direction. This is especially frustrating when we know more than ever about how to address the worst of extreme poverty, the worst of extreme hunger, whether through malnutrition programs, water and sanitation programs, or others. And so we're at this very, very difficult juncture where the United Nations General Assembly should represent the world coming together. But the big danger this week is that it shows the world pulling further apart.
1: Yeah. Is the principal cause of falling behind and going in the wrong direction, as you say, is it conflict? I mean, is it the wars in Ukraine, Iran, in Yemen? Or is it also just a case of insufficient resources, bad allocation of those resources, et cetera? Or is this primarily a war problem?
0: I think there are three parts to this. First of all, there's conflict and the climate crisis together. About 15 of the top 20 countries for humanitarian need aren't just in conflict, which is the primary driver of extreme poverty. For example, in somewhere like Sudan, which is the world's largest humanitarian crisis, 30 million people in humanitarian need. Three quarters of those countries also have the challenges of a climate crisis where there's no proper adaptation. Second point that is absolutely critical, there are more shocks hitting these countries. Shocks like the closure of the Straits of Hormuz, which didn't just block oil supplies driving up gas prices in America, it's blocked fertilizer supplies that are critical across Africa. So there's more shocks. Third and final point, there are fewer shock absorbers. That's where your point about the cuts in the aid budget come in. The shock absorbers that helped contain the challenges facing the poorest people in the world, those shock absorbers are being taken away. And that's the three-part challenge that we're putting on the table this week.
1: Yeah. How impactful has the U.S. retreat from and reduction in contributions to those humanitarian missions impacted? And do you see a direct mathematical impact, right? You know, fewer dollars, more deaths.
0: Yes. The U.S. was the anchor of the global aid system. It didn't just provide the infrastructure, for example, famine early warning systems and similar critical infrastructure for the aid system. It was also the best and the most scaled at fast response. And both ends of this have been cruelly interfered with by the changes that have been made. As you know, the administration boasts that over 80% of grants and contracts have been cut. They have committed to keep some quote-unquote life-saving programs, but we know that the definition of that is very narrow indeed, and recent studies from Boston University and elsewhere show hundreds of thousands of people losing their lives, even in the last year. The numbers from the Rockefeller Foundation about those who will lose their lives over the next 5 years run into the millions. So this is a very serious challenge, but I would also say it's not just the U.S. Too many European countries that are relatively wealthy, they're cutting their aid budgets too. Fortunately, the European Union, the grouping of 27 countries, is not cutting its aid budget. But this is a very challenging time because there are so many shocks. You mentioned Ebola. You're right to do so. Where there's Ebola, there's actually also 500,000 people at emergency levels of hunger. So these problems go together. So the problems are mounting, and the ways of dealing with them, the funding for dealing with them, has been cut.
1: Let me ask you this, because you know this, that a lot of those issues help drive migration patterns, right? From Latin America north to North America, from Africa north to Europe, which of course causes enormous, you know, political issues, and you have this now, this great aversion to immigration, et cetera, in part because of those patterns. When you're speaking to leaders in Europe, you know, particularly among anti-immigrant forces, do they get that? Do they get that by exacerbating those problems in those places, you're creating, or at least worsening, another problem, right? You know, mass migration, or at least what they see as a problem.
0: Well, they understand the argument. I mean, I'll be giving a lecture tomorrow, which points out that for the conflict states that are also affected by climate change, less than $3 per person is spent on adapting to climate change. So it's almost, you use the phrase, driving people from their homes. That's the danger. And people, I think, in power do understand that argument, but they also face short-term pressures. And that's why I call the aid cuts short-sighted. We need to recognize that this connected world, this hyper-connected world. It's not just disease that moves from one place to another, the threats of the pandemic showing that very, very clearly, but it's also people that move as well. Of course, economic challenges move in addition, and the climate crisis is a genuinely global crisis.
1: Well, David Miliband, we appreciate the work you're doing, and we hope you managed to get your message across this week in New York.
0: Thank you very much, Jim. I appreciate you having me on.
1: Well, just ahead on the show, European leaders prepare for possible Russian attacks on NATO nations. We're going to look at Russia's widening battlefield as parliamentary elections tighten Vladimir Putin's grip on power at home.

0: www.ncbi.org to help save lives.
1: As world leaders gather at the United Nations this week, an urgent warning from the International Rescue Committee. In 2015, UN member states made a promise to eradicate extreme poverty, hunger, and preventable disease by 2030. But the IRC now warns that the wars in Iran and Ukraine, the escalating fighting in Yemen and Sudan, and growing Ebola outbreaks are jeopardizing that. And the countries affected by conflict are the ones falling furthest behind. My next guest says this is a problem with a solution. David Miliband, President and CEO of the International Rescue Committee, here with me now. He's also, of course, former UK Foreign Secretary. David, thanks so much for joining the program. Good to have you on.
2: Of course, Jim. Thanks for having me on.
1: So it's a warning with a qualifier, maybe a dash of hope, that 2030 goal, we're not on track to meet those commitments now, but could be. How? How exactly?
2: Yeah, we're actually not just off track. We're heading in the wrong direction. Yeah. I mean, even the hunger numbers, which is, in a way, the most stark demonstration of global poverty. As a result of the Iran war, the World Food Program estimates that we'll not have 300 million people hungry. There's going to be 350 million people hungry. So

0: the argument. I mean, I'll be making giving a lecture tomorrow, which points out that for the conflict states that are also affected by climate change, less than $3 per person is spent on adapting to climate change. So it's almost, you use the phrase, driving people from their homes. That's the danger. And people, I think, in power do understand that argument, but they also face short-term pressures. And that's why I call the aid cuts short-sighted. We need to recognize that this connected world, this hyper-connected world, it's not just disease that moves from one place to another, the threats of the pandemic showing that very, very clearly, but it's also people that move as well. Of course, economic challenges move in addition, and the climate crisis is a genuinely global crisis.
1: Well, David Miliband, we appreciate the work you're doing, and we hope you manage to get your message across this week in New York.
0: Thank you very much, Jim. I appreciate you having me on.
1: Well, just ahead on the show, European leaders prepare for possible Russian attacks on NATO nations. We're going to look at Russia's widening battlefield as parliamentary elections tighten Vladimir Putin's grip on power at home.

0: Buenos Aires, and this is CNN.
1: Welcome back to The Brief. I'm Jim Sciutto, and here are the international headlines we're watching today. Paramount has reached a settlement with 12 U.S. states who had sued to block its $110 billion acquisition of Warner Brothers Discovery, CNN's parent company. California Attorney General Rob Bonta led the coalition suing to block the merger. In exchange for the states dropping their antitrust lawsuit, Bonta says Paramount will make various commitments, including releasing 30 films a year in theaters and supporting CNN's and CBS News's continued editorial independence. Canadian Prime Minister Mark Carney is condemning a shooting near a synagogue in Ontario. A police officer was critically wounded in the shootout as congregants were gathering for Yom Kippur, the holiest day in the Jewish calendar. The suspected gunman is also hospitalized. The synagogue's president says the officer saved the lives of everyone inside the building, which was riddled with bullets. California Governor Gavin Newsom has declared a state of emergency ahead of what could be an historic super El Nino storm season. The governor's office says this will allow the state to mobilize resources, move faster to protect communities and strengthen readiness. Weather experts say there is a 75% chance this could be the strongest super El Nino on record, with potential heavy rains, coastal flooding, and landslides. Voting has now ended in Russia's parliamentary elections, and the pro-Putin party is on track to maintain its hold on power. With no real opposition, mind you, the United Russia Party has secured a record number of seats, winning 58% of votes, with 95% counted so far. Final tallies not expected until Friday. The election billed as a referendum on Russia's war in Ukraine. On the final day of voting, Moscow was struck by the largest attack since the war began. Here, you see smoke rising from an oil refinery struck in those attacks. At least three people were killed, six wounded. Such strikes have contributed to fuel shortages. Businesses are suffering from drone attacks as well on warehouses. The Kremlin is expected to cast the high voter turnout and the outcome of the election as evidence of continued public support for the war in Ukraine. Meanwhile, in Europe, there are growing fears of a wider war. French President Emmanuel Macron summoned political leaders for a confidential intelligence briefing and then announced new measures to protect infrastructure against Russia's attacks on infrastructure under the umbrella of hybrid war. The Polish Prime Minister Donald Tusk warned Russia may launch drone or missile attacks against NATO countries and this disguise them or attempt to as accidents. The UK has told citizens to stockpile canned foods and drinking water.

0: Joining me now from London, Grégoire Rousse. He's the director of the Europe and Russia and Eurasia programs at Chatham House. Grégoire, thanks so much for joining.
1: Pleasure, Jim. Thank you for having me.
0: So first on these elections in Russia, I mean, we should note, as we noted briefly there, Russia basically bans any genuine opposition, chooses the candidates in effect. I mean, should we view these results as at all revealing as to what the Russian public supports, who they support, and who they want in power?
1: Yeah, it's a great question. I think most of the work wiping out credible opposition had been carried out upstream, obviously, simply because the most serious opposition party, and especially the only party opposed to the war in Ukraine, Yablonko, although briefly allowed to feature on the ballot, 10, 12 days later, got barred from running. So the risks for Putin was very much limited because all of the parties represented in the Duma are actually in favor of the war. So what we see now is indeed a higher 8 points, higher turnout, a significantly higher figure for United Russia. You have 450 seats in the Duma. United Russia is about to get to secure up to 355, 56. We'll only know by Friday. And interestingly enough, of those out of the 350 seats, you have at the very least 100 future MPs now who are veterans coming back from the front. So what we see now is, at least on paper, and that was the ambition of the Kremlin, is a stronger official mandate and an even weaker institutional constraint on Putin.
0: Okay, let me ask you this, because there's been a lot of reporting about increased economic hardship inside Russia, rising fuel prices, etc. Russians are beginning to see the war come home with these drone attacks. Not to mention there are many Russian mothers and fathers who've lost their children, right? Many hundreds of thousands of children to the ongoing war there. Is there any reliable, if not polling, at least indicator as to what the actual popular sentiment is? And is there any evidence of support for the war or support for President Putin weakening?
1: Yeah, it's a very sensitive question because it's a difficult one. And obviously, polling, generally speaking, when it comes to Russia, is always to be taken very cautiously, but especially in wartime. I think what the election has showed is that the Kremlin has managed to mobilize voters to further disseminate the opposition and especially the Communist Party, which has traditionally been difficult to manage for the Kremlin. What we have seen over the past few weeks, and especially yesterday, has been an increasing, and successfully so, by the way, an increasing a series of strikes by the Ukrainians targeting strategic infrastructure, and with actually in many cases casualties. So one might draw as a main conclusion the fact that this would lead the Russian people to consider that the cost of the war is getting closer to them. You know, it's materializing. But many would actually think that they are now on it altogether, and that the war needs to be fought and won. And that is the narrative of the Kremlin. So in the cities, you still see opposition when it comes to anything that hinders the comfort of the daily life, you know, banning Telegram and WhatsApp and the sort of thing, which is actually the sort of arguments that the new Russia party has been using. But all of those parties are still in favor of the war. So it's still very difficult now to assess the level of opposition, which is honestly very low, because those who actually have voiced opposition are either in jail, died, or are now living in exile.
0: Yeah, there's a certain phenomenon of falling off of balconies and rooftops that we've witnessed. Let me ask
1: very
0: you
1: much
0: this.
1: So.
0: There seems to be, if not quite a debate, at least differing interpretations of the risk of Russia expanding from a hybrid war on Europe to a hot war, to carrying out military action against, say, Estonia, right up to and including an invasion across the border. What is your view as to the seriousness of the threat? Is it I mean,

0: Are you with Alexander Stubb, who says that the chances of that might be somewhat exaggerated, or are you with others who are taking it quite seriously?
1: Well, first of all, I think that we think tankers have to acknowledge the humility that comes with not having access to classified intelligence. So presidents and prime ministers have access to intelligence. We have networks, we have discussions, but there is a limit to the kind of classified intelligence we have. What is clear from discussions I had a few days ago with very senior NATO representatives is that the evidence shows, not just satellites, but human intelligence, that the risk is very high. But that might be enough for Putin to spread the fear across the continent so that he expects or hopes for, there might be some kind of bottom-up movement to push governments to reconsider their policy vis-a-vis Russia. And actually, quite frankly, when Putin sees the rise of the AfD in Germany, third election yesterday, he's very confident that this will eventually pay off.
0: Yeah. And of course, it's not just them running. You have a Le Pen of France, and they say quite openly, end support for Ukraine and even start buying Russian energy again. Grégoire Rousse, we appreciate you joining us. Please continue. Sorry, before we go.
1: Thank you very much. No, just to end on, because your question was important, I think the risk that we see that is confirmed, that is why I might have some disagreement with President Stubb, is that the risk that you will see an intensification of hybrid attacks against critical infrastructure, and especially hospitals. We've seen that cyber attacks in countries like Ireland, for instance, a country that is neutral. So imagine if a country that's neutral gets hacked. Plus, obviously, energy infrastructure and critical supply chain. We saw earlier last week in the Netherlands and France that you had sabotage of railways.
0: Yeah.
1: So we can expect that going further.
0: Yeah, no question. And by the way, people ride on those trains, right? Puts lives in danger. Grégoire, thanks so much for joining.
1: Thank you, Jim.
0: To voting now in Germany, as we were just referring there, Chancellor Friedrich Merz is calling this weekend's elections a, quote, disaster after regional victories by far left and, crucially, far right parties. The results mark a major setback for Merz and his center-right Christian Democratic Union, or CDU. The chancellor is under increasing pressure to resign after less than 17 months on the job. He, however, has signaled he will not step down. Merz's loss is a win for the far-right pro-Russian AfD. The party has emerged as a significant political force over the last decade, as Fred Pleitgen reports from Berlin.
2: It's become almost a sad routine these days for German Chancellor Friedrich Merz. His opponents cheering after beating Merz's party in a state election. In this case, the right-wing Alternative for Germany, whose leader tells me flat out, Merz needs to resign. He is strongly damaged, she says. I believe the CDU cannot continue with Friedrich Merz with a weak chancellor.
3: While Friedrich Merz is trying hard to dispel any notion that he might have to resign, there's no doubt that the German chancellor is on the ropes and currently fighting for his very political survival.
2: Nobody has asked any questions about personal consequences or launched a debate about personnel, neither last night nor this morning, Merz said after meeting with his party's leadership. But Merz's conservative Christian Democratic Union has now lost three state elections in a row, the winners in each case parties on the political fringes. After getting beat by a landslide 2 weeks ago by the right-wing AfD in Saxony-Anhalt, this weekend, in the northeastern state Mecklenburg-West Pomerania, the CDU didn't even get enough votes to make it into local parliament. The winners again, the far-right AfD, which calls for mass deportation of undocumented immigrants and an end to all military aid for Ukraine. Meanwhile, in the German capital, Berlin, Merz's party lost to the far-left Die Linke, which wants to expropriate large real estate companies and faces allegations of anti-Semitism in its ranks, allegations the party's leadership strongly denies. We have been witnessing for several months growing radical and openly expressed anti-Semitism that is even welcomed with applause. Merz has vowed to fight on and continue what he calls his reform agenda, But Germany's economy remains sluggish, his popularity ratings are in free fall, and even he acknowledges he's become a liability for those in his party fighting for re-election. I know that national politics played a major role, both in the state election 2 weeks ago in Saxony-Anhalt and in yesterday's election, as did my own role. And Matz claims he's

0: Conservative Christian Democratic Union has now lost three state elections in a row, the winners in each case parties on the political fringes. After getting beat by a landslide 2 weeks ago by the right-wing AfD in Saxony-Anhalt, this weekend in the northeastern state Mecklenburg-West Pomerania, the CDU didn't even get enough votes to make it into local parliament. The winners again, the far-right AfD, which calls for mass deportation of undocumented immigrants and an end to all military aid for Ukraine. Meanwhile, in the German capital, Berlin, Merz's party lost to the far-left Die Linke, which wants to expropriate large real estate companies and faces allegations of anti-Semitism in its ranks, allegations the party's leadership strongly denies. We have been witnessing for several months growing radical and openly expressed anti-Semitism that is even welcomed with applause. Merz has vowed to fight on and continue what he calls his reform agenda, but Germany's economy remains sluggish, his popularity ratings are in free fall, and even he acknowledges he's become a liability for those in his party fighting for re-election. I know that national politics played a major role, both in the state election 2 weeks ago in Saxony-Anhalt and in yesterday's election, as did my own role. And Merz claims he still believes he can fix his government's issues and bring Germany back on track, but the chancellor might be running out of time. Fred Pleitgen, CNN, Berlin.
1: Still to come on The Brief, President Trump gives a brand new justification for building a triumphal arch right across from Arlington National Cemetery. We'll have the details coming up.

0: He remains sluggish, his popularity ratings are in free fall, and even he acknowledges he's become a liability for those in his party fighting for re-election. I know that national politics played a major role, both in the state election 2 weeks ago in Saxony-Anhalt and in yesterday's election, as did my own role. And Matz claims he still believes he can fix his government's issues and bring Germany back on track, but the chancellor might be running out of time. Fred Pleitgen, CNN, Berlin.
1: Still to come on The Brief, President Trump gives a brand new justification for building a triumphal arch right across from Arlington National Cemetery. We'll have the details coming up.

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1: Welcome back. In today's business breakout, an across-the-board rally on Wall Street, the Nasdaq finishing the session at another record high as AI-related stocks rally. Stocks got a boost from a pullback in Treasury yields and a drop in oil prices. Brent crude briefly dipped below $100 a barrel. Diesel fuel prices, however, they rose to another new record. Checking some of today's other business headlines. Artificial intelligence expected to be a major topic of conversation here in New York at the UN General Assembly this week. OpenAI says its CEO, Sam Altman, will brief the UN Security Council. OpenAI has called on the U.S. to lead a global effort on AI safety and security standards. U.S. Treasury Secretary Scott Bessent says he discussed the creation of a safety notification process with China's vice premier. The governor of the Bank of Canada warns that the country's trade war with the U.S. could dramatically slow economic growth. Tiff Macklem says U.S. tariffs and rising oil prices could slow down fourth quarter growth to less than 1%. That's a sharp decline from the spring when Canada's economy was growing at a rate of more than 3%. An air traffic control outage in the northeast U.S. is causing travel chaos. More than 5,500 flights delayed or canceled because of a severed fiber optic line. Some 1,200 flights affected in New York City area alone. The FAA says operations are finally getting back to normal at airports in New York, where, notably, many dignitaries are arriving for the UN General Assembly. Canadian Prime Minister Mark Carney will reportedly miss a UN event on Monday because of those disruptions. President Trump says a proposed monument in the nation's capital will not be just for show. He is now arguing that 250-foot triumphal arch will double as a military complex of some sort. The president says the arch right outside the Arlington National Cemetery will be used to store ammunition, drones, even serve as a sniper post. On CNN earlier, our own military analyst seemed, well, baffled by it all.
2: It's one of the oddest things I've heard when it comes to this kind of a monument. When you look at any kind of defensive position or any reason for this, drones are, you know, in places, protective drones would be in places that where they can actually do some good. You would be looking at them interfering with the flight patterns, for example, at Reagan National Airport. You would, certainly be wondering where these snipers are supposed to do their work and for what purpose they would be doing their work. So there is no military reason that I understand for these things to be on any building of this type or any structure of this type.
1: Coming up, the dress that made headlines around the world. Now, Princess Diana's iconic revenge dress.

0: and help save a life today.
1: One of the world's most iconic dresses, Princess Diana's famous revenge dress, is going on tour and then for sale. Princess Diana stepped out in the dress in 1994 on the same night her then husband, now King Charles, admitted publicly he'd been unfaithful to her. The daring attire made headlines across the globe. CNN's Paula Newton has the story.
2: Princess Diana's so-called revenge dress is still turning heads almost 30 years after her death. The daring black silk gown is now on display at Sotheby's in London and will travel to Hong Kong and Geneva before going up for auction in New York in December. The dress was a showstopper, worn in 1994. On the same night, a television interview aired in which her then-husband, now King Charles III, admitted he'd been unfaithful.
3: We can imagine it's a night where she had to decide whether I go and what do I wear. So she decided to wear something that would make her look the most beautiful, the most powerful, and she decided to use her outfit, her dress, to express where she wanted to be, what she wanted to say.
2: The dress broke royal protocol at the time. It was form-fitting, and wearing black was considered only appropriate for royals during funerals. But it was a powerful message when she knew the world would be watching.
3: The dress was designed by Christina Stambolian. It's made of black silk. It's a dress that Princess Diana ordered to the designer, but she ordered it 3 years before wearing it. So we can imagine that she was looking for the right occasion to wear it.
2: The dress was last sold in 1997 when a collection of her dresses was auctioned off to raise money for charities. The pre-sale estimate for this auction is from $150,000 to $300,000, but experts say it could far exceed that. In 2023, Diana's famous black sheep sweater sold for more than $1.1 million.
3: This one is by far, I think, the most recognizable and the most powerful item with a Diana provenance or linked to Diana in any way. It means so much in her own history and what this day represents. It's really a turn in her life.
2: The iconic garment is scheduled to go back on the block on December 9th. And Sotheby's says some of the proceeds from the sale will be donated to charity. Paula Newton, CNN.
1: And finally, in today's Good Brief, a smart and speedy

Superstar, the six-year-old from southwest China, shattered the women's Rubik's Cube world record twice in 3 days, ultimately completing the iconic 80s puzzle in just 4.27 seconds. If that's not impressive enough, she's already mastered more than 1,300 cube-solving algorithms. That's fast. I don't know how their hands move that quickly. Thanks so much for joining. I'm Jim Sciutto in New York. I will be live at the UN General Assembly starting Tuesday. You've been watching The Brief. Please do stay with CNN.

And finally, in today's Good Brief, a smart and speedy superstar. The 6-year-old from Southwest China shattered the women's Rubik's Cube world record twice in 3 days, ultimately completing the iconic 80s puzzle in just 4.27 seconds. If that's not impressive enough, she's already mastered more than 1,300 cube-solving algorithms. That's fast. I don't know how their hands move that quickly. Thanks so much for joining. I'm Jim Sciutto in New York. I will be live at the UN General Assembly starting Tuesday. You've been watching The Brief. Please do stay with CNN.

0: and refused to bail him out by providing the pool coverage of presidential events that CNN was slated to deliver today. So just watch what happened today when there weren't all those cameras and all the things that behind the scenes networks like CNN do. Here's what anchors from one of the most Trump-friendly networks, Newsmax, got stuck with as it all went down.
1: Okay, so there's no microphone because the pool cameras aren't there. So maybe, Tim, this is one example of it backfiring just a little bit. Obviously, the ramifications are right here. Can't hear what the president's saying.
0: Well, that's stating the reality. And Trump kept talking and talking. No one could hear him because there was no pool coverage. He was silenced. And it came as the three banned news organizations filed a lawsuit against Trump, writing, quote, "This ban could not be a more direct assault on the First Amendment, nor a more blatant violation of our most fundamental constitutional principles." Trump responding with an enraged 330-word screed against the press and the judge assigned to the case. The judge, by the way, appointed by Trump. You can still see it scrolling next to me. It was a stream of consciousness. There were the trademark Trump random all capitalizations throughout. Because this is a president that truthfully feeds off being covered by the very press he says he loathes. Cutting his mic is akin to cutting the air he breathes. I mean, just remember what he said in the past when his supporters couldn't hear him.
2: I'm up here seething. I'm working my ass off with this stupid mic.
3: Whoever the hell bought this mic system, don't be the son of a bitch to put it in.
0: And now Trump is without a TV crew from any of the major networks as he heads to New York to speak on the world stage. The only organization traveling with Trump actually is the conservative online outlet called Real America's Voice. And all of this for what? Well, sources tell CNN that Trump's close personal aide, Natalie Harp, was showing Trump clips of media coverage just before he fired off the post in which he banned CNN, Politico, and MS Now and said there would be more to come. The source said a graphic from Politico may have been the straw that broke the camel's back. But he was there with Natalie Harp, who was by his side. Apparently, there was no one else there to push back. Trump's chief of staff, Susie Wiles, was not in the building at the time. But the ban is not going to change the facts. And those facts are that right now, Trump is facing major headwinds in his presidency. His approval ratings are the lowest levels that he has ever seen. Voters are unhappy with the war. They're unhappy with the economy. They're frustrated with Trump's focus on his own pet projects, like Kennedy Center, where a judge has refused to allow Trump to put his name back in the building, something which angers Trump and consumes his time. Here he is looking at Kennedy Center plans for a possible demolishment on Air Force One in the midst of a nation at war, a focus which is at best bizarre given the war and the fact that prices have surged as a result for Americans. Trump's war with Iran is now 7 months in. It is a war that more and more Republicans are publicly turning against. Here's a post from Iowa Congresswoman Ashley Hinson. She is now running for the state Senate seat, and she writes, "Iowans are being squeezed and shouldn't have to foot the bill at the pump or the checkout line for the war in Iran." I mean, that is direct. And this is someone who easily won her district 2 years ago. Now the Cook Report has shifted her Senate race from lean Republican to toss-up. And it's not just Hinson's lead that's taking a toll. Trump's approval rating is now at 32%, according to the latest from Reuters, which may be why the administration is struggling to find anything to tout. Our Daniel Dale did a really incredible thing. He went to the Achievements tab on the official White House app, okay, to see what they have there. Here's what they have. The gas price that they list is $2.91 a gallon. That's from 7 months ago. It's now $4.50. The inflation rate, also 7 months ago, inflation out 3.4, up a whole percentage point. And GDP growth, the most recent available quarter was nearly 3 points off where it is right now. It's pretty incredible. And by the way, when I say 7 months old on gas prices, 7 months old on inflation, remember, Trump's war is 7 months old. Elena Treen and Brian Stelter both have breaking details here on this story tonight. And I want to begin with you, Elena. You have new reporting tonight about what led up to the ban. What are you learning?
4: Yeah, look, I've been speaking a lot with, of course, all of my sources at the White House, allies of the president, Aaron,

0: in London. This is CNN.
1: Up front next, Trump's ban on the media backfiring as CNN and others take Trump to court. And the First Lady drops her husband's ban for her own event. How come? And shot by ICE, the city of Austin bracing for more protests after a DoorDash driver was shot by ICE agents. The driver's lawyer is out front tonight. Plus, Abdul El-Sayed on whether he'll follow Zohran Mamdani's lead and work with Trump. And is Tucker Carlson's support for him a good thing? Let's go out front. And good evening. I'm Erin Burnett. And out front tonight, the breaking news, Trump silenced by his own hand. Today, Trump held a ribbon-cutting event to show off his new helipad, a helipad he's bragged about again and again, talking about the grass around it, and you know, he walks people out there. He's really proud of this. He was thrilled to show it off, except for the fact that nobody could hear him when the big ribbon-cutting happened, because he'd banned CNN, Politico, and MS Now from the White House. The other networks all stood for the First Amendment.

0: And part of the reason, in addition to what our colleagues Caitlin and Kevin had already reported about Natalie Harp showing the president some materials, particularly one from Politico that he didn't like, I was also told the president was watching some of CNN on Friday, and at a moment when CNN was actually walking through some of the president's bad poll numbers, something that, of course, the president doesn't like. We know that he is told about these poll numbers often by some of his advisors, but that was also something my source said kind of set him off. I'll also say, too, just, you know, speaking with another one of my sources, basically said that it's so notable, and you can't understate the fact that Susie Wiles, the White House chief of staff, was not in the West Wing on Friday when the president announced this ban, nor did the president have a press secretary in place. I'd remind people that Caroline Leavitt was actually someone, you know, one of the people who surrounded the president, who would talk him off this idea of wanting to bar the media from the White House in the past. This is actually isn't the first time the president has thought about wanting to ban news organizations that he views as unfavorable from the White House, just to have his close aides, the people who are in his ear, telling him it's not a good idea. He didn't have that on Friday surrounding him, and that's why I think partly led to this decision. I also had talked to some people today around that helipad, you know, the unveiling of the new helipad where the president, his team had covered this, and you couldn't hear any of the audio. I mean, people recognized that that was embarrassing. People close to the president recognized that that was embarrassing today. So all of that, I think, contributing to what we're going to potentially see play out this week, because even as the president is here at the UN General Assembly, I was actually, Aaron, supposed to be the one pooling with the president while he goes to all these meetings in that building behind me tomorrow. He is going to be frustrated that there's not a camera there capturing a lot of this. So in some ways, it's also detrimental to him. Aaron?
1: Yeah, incredible. And of course, important to note that you were going to be the one who was there. And, you know, instead, you're standing on the street talking about this, doing your job, because you can't go to the White House lawn. All right, Elena, thank you very much. And I want to go to Brian Stelter now. And Brian, you've got more reporting about how this ban is not turning out the way that Trump wanted, in part because...
2: Right, I've been working...
1: go ahead.
2: I've been working the phones on this all evening and getting more information about what's going on in all corners of the American news media, because we are seeing the most remarkable show of solidarity that I have seen the media mount during Trump's return to office. Aaron, we started out with Trump's inauguration talking about capitulation by universities and law firms and media companies. We talked about those tech CEOs standing there in Washington on the inauguration day. Capitulation has been the story. But not anymore. We're seeing the opposite. We are seeing CNN's rivals, we're seeing photographers, networks, all stand up in a united front against this media ban. So here's what's happened in the past couple of hours. Virtually all the still photographers who cover Trump on a regular basis, they have worked with their photo desks and their bosses and determined that they will not publish images of Trump's events until the very end of the day today. Sources tell me this was a, quote, universal response by the photographers. Trump loves some of these photographers, but the Washington Post is calling it, quote, a collective effort with photographers in other newsrooms to withhold photographs of Trump's appearances until midnight Eastern time. So there's a noticeable lack of photos of the president during his trip to New York today. This is probably going to get under his skin, just like the lack of television coverage is going to get under his skin. Meanwhile, a judge in Washington has scheduled a hearing for Wednesday. The president is already attacking that judge, who is a Trump appointee, perhaps betraying that Trump knows he's probably going to lose. And Aaron, that same Trump-appointed judge sided with CNN in the Jim Acosta press pass case back in 2018. So what's old is new again. But the difference tonight is that the entire American press corps seems united in a way that I have not seen in a long time.
1: All right, Brian Stelter, thank you very much. And Ty Cobb is with us now, the former Trump White House lawyer, along with Stephanie Grisham, former Trump White House press secretary. Both of you know so much of this from every aspect. So, Ty, Trump goes and posts this 300-plus word post tonight. There's, as I said, there's capitalizations in there. There's not much punctuation. He says, virtually every story about me or anything having to do with me is negative, wrong, and in many cases, all caps, dangerous for our country. No matter how great my achievements, they trivialize and demean. Why should I have to give access to such people? What do you make of that? I guess to me, one of the things that stands out there is why should I have to give access when obviously he's a person. We're talking about the freedom of the press and the executive branch.
3: Right. It's that's the way he views things. You know, it's all personal to Trump. I mean, that's a consequence of his malignant narcissism. Any criticism is personal. It creates an enemy. And he can't, he just is very thin-skinned. He really can't take it. You know, it's not it's not negative. It's just real to say that diesel's approaching $7 a gallon. It's not negative. It's just real to say that Republicans are reeling and that his polls are in the low 30s now. It's not negative. It's real that he traded 29,000 individual stock trades since he's taken office, more than the combined total of senators and congressmen together. You know, these are facts. You know, he's flailing. He's doing unconstitutional things, from birthright citizenship to tariffs to the post office. So, you know, the fact that these stories are negative is merely because that they accurately reflect the assault that he is committing on the Constitution.
1: You know, Stephanie, there was no audio on that White House live feed. Newsmax pointing out his ban is backfiring. You could hear them actually say that. Now, I'm just curious as to whether he just keeps doubling down here. I mean, what are they going to do, Stephanie? They'll have the UN press corps doing some of the feeds. So it'll look more normal for maybe a few hours of one day. But what does that all, what does this do for him? Is he backed into a corner here or not?
4: Well, he's definitely backed into a corner, but he's not going to admit that. So to answer your question, yes, he's going to continue to double down, which I think he already did with that post talking about, you know, that they're going to appeal this, the case that's going on Wednesday. I think he's going to rely on appealing until he gets to the Supreme Court, thinking that maybe they're going to be the ones who kind of side with him. And if not, I kind of worry that he's relying also on his pardon power. I mean, there's so many of these things that he wants to do and courts are rightfully pushing back on. And maybe Ty can answer this, but, you know, I feel like he's going to say, I don't care what the court said. I'll pardon you afterwards. Go knock down the Kennedy Center, or let's keep ignoring the press and not letting them in. Mm. So I think he'll continue to double down. He's not going to admit that this was a bad choice.
1: Ty, and yet the First Lady, Melania Trump's office, has approved Betsy Klein's credential to cover an event on the sidelines of the UN General Assembly tomorrow. Betsy Klein is one of our excellent White House reporters. So she, you know, CNN is banned, but Betsy's gotten a credential to cover Melania Trump. So what do you think that's about? It's not accidental.
3: No, it's not accidental. And I think it just shows how, you know, unvetted and, you know, unthought through this whimsical effort of Trump to lash out at those who might criticize him or accurately report his failing is. I mean, even his own wife can't countenance it. But I think that, you know, we're talking about a matter of hours. I mean, you know, on Wednesday afternoon, there will be a temporary restraining order in place preventing the implementation and execution of this ban. You know, these actors, the judge, Tim Kelly, very highly respected judge. Yes, he's a Trump appointee, but he had a long career. Arnold and Porter, a reputable law firm, the Department of Justice, and on the Hill. You know, very smart person. He's the person who restored Jim Acosta's credentials, and he did it for the lawyer that represents CNN, MSN Now, and Politico. In this case, Ted Boutros, who's an excellent lawyer. So, you know, they've been there before. This, we know what's coming. The law is going to be set out, and he's going to be restrained. And yes, he can appeal it, but unsuccessfully, because we already have an appellate decision in the AP case. Remember, he banned AP because they refused to play his game of calling the Gulf of Mexico the Gulf of America, and right. You know that has been enjoined, and that's been upheld by an appellate court, even though they did narrow the injunction slightly. So. This is all going to come to an end, and it's all partly out there to prevent discussion of some of the corrupt issues, some of the economic issues, some of the polling issues that you highlighted earlier, because we're talking about this instead of those things. I mean, this is a shiny object, you know, where the president, you know, hopes we'll talk about this and, you know, his war on the press as opposed to his other broader failings.
1: Stephanie, you know, one thing as part of this, which I think bears emphasis, is when everyone tries to understand what's driving Trump's behavior and his decision making right now, especially given that he frequently threatens to

0: annihilate an entire nation and civilization in the case of Iran, right? You know, what does he really mean? What is his state of mind? What is the quality of his mind? This decision that he made about the press was made, we understand, with Natalie Harp beside him. Susie Wiles, his chief of staff, was not present, was not there that day. So her voice was not present on this, at least in person. He does not have a sitting press secretary. What do you read into this in terms of his state of mind and the power of the people around him?
1: Well, I mean, it's no secret that in

0: when everyone tries to understand what's driving Trump's behavior and his decision making right now, especially given that he frequently threatens to annihilate an entire nation and civilization in the case of Iran, right? You know, what does he really mean? What is his state of mind? What is the quality of his mind? This decision that he made about the press was made, we understand, with Natalie Harp beside him. Susie Wiles, his chief of staff, was not present, was not there that day. So her voice was not present on this, at least in person. He does not have a sitting press secretary. What do you read into this in terms of his state of mind and the power of the people around him?
1: Well, I mean, it's no secret that in this administration, he has surrounded himself with absolute sycophants who tell him what he wants to hear at all times. I know that because I was in an administration that did that to a degree. But you're right. I mean, they don't have a Pat Cipollone, who was our White House counsel for a long time, who would tell me, you can't ban the press, Stephanie, because I was tasked with getting rid of the press, too. So we had people who were serious and who put those guardrails up. Now, that's not the case. And I do hope, of course, that Susie or Dan Scavino or some people in White House counsel are giving him good advice. But at the end of the day, if he sees some stuff on TV and he's in a mood and he's truly had an epically bad couple of weeks, he'll do what he wants. We all know this. He'll post stuff on X and then everybody has to scramble to make it happen. So on the one hand, I understand, people thinking, oh, there was nobody around him. But on the other hand, he does what he wants when he wants. And I will also just kind of point out, I think it's very ironic that he's going to be sitting down with President Xi, who is known as a dictator. And I know Trump, and he's going to brag to President Xi that he's gotten rid of the press because he looks up to people like Kim Jong-un in North Korea and people in Iran and China and Russia, the people who have total control over their press.
0: All right. Thank you both very much. I appreciate you. And next, the breaking news. More protests are expected tonight in Austin, Texas. A DoorDash driver there has been shot by ICE. His attorney says he was then taken to an ICE facility with a bullet stuck in his back. The lawyer is out front. And Iran's president on his way to New York City. Trump reportedly opened a meeting with him despite threatening over the weekend to blow up his entire nation. And Cindy Crawford and her family mourning the horrific loss of her son, dead at just 27.

0: Eight of them have died. Out front now, Kate Lincoln Goldfinch. She's the attorney representing Wilbur Rafael Garces Perez and his wife, Elizdar. And Kate, I appreciate you taking the time here. Obviously, extremely disturbing. And if it weren't for that woman live streaming this, maybe we wouldn't even know exactly what had happened. How is your client doing tonight?
1: Wilbur is doing terribly. He was in the hospital for only 4 hours yesterday. And he reported today that the doctors didn't talk to him about his condition, that every time there was an update about how he was doing, the doctors and the ICE agents would go out into the hallway. And he was in immense pain and was transferred into ICE custody without pain medication with a bullet lodged in his back. He reported to me this morning that he was bleeding, that he was not on pain medication. And I just heard through Congressman Castro's office, who had a staffer visit him, that he has lost movement on the entire left side of his body, which means that he is facing paralysis. So we have to consider this is a man who was shot in the back, 4 hours later was moved, was transferred, as you said, 100 miles away, and is now facing transfer again to a hospital because he is being paralyzed, which certainly none of these transfers are helpful to him. He should have stayed in the hospital all of this time.
0: I mean, what you're saying is stunning and deeply disturbing, that the condition is worsened to this point, with the bullet still lodged. He's lost feeling on the left side of his body and can't move. So that is obviously very disturbing. We don't even understand what led to this. So we know that that gunshot that you're talking about was in the back, but we don't know what led to this. No federal authorities are answering that. A source familiar with the incident told us that ICE officers were conducting targeted immigration operations based on license plate checks. They said they came across a vehicle registered to your client who had a deportation order. And then that source says, well, officers conducted a vehicle stop. They questioned your client and had an exchange, and then he fled the scene in his car. This is their version. What's your understanding?
1: It doesn't match his version. Wilbur has a valid driver's license, and he was driving DoorDash today. In fact, his wife didn't want him to go to work. She wanted to spend time with him, but he decided that he wanted to go make money for his family. And he was driving down the road in a fairly populated area of town. It wasn't, you know, he wasn't anywhere rural. And he said a large black unmarked truck sideswiped him. He thought it was just an aggressive driver, and he did a U-turn and realized that these were agents and asked them if he could pull over. He tried to pull over, and they rammed his vehicle again and then shot him in the back of the neck and then cuffed him and pulled him out of the car. And we know that all of this is true because there is video footage. ICE later claimed that there had been a foot chase. We know that there was not. He did not exit the vehicle. And this is just one more example of ICE agents out on the streets dangerously conducting traffic stops and then immediately lying to the American public about what's happening. But we see the reality, we see the truth, and we need to make an immediate call for ICE to stop conducting traffic stops, because it's what is crystal clear is that they don't know how to do this safely. And people can die. What if Wilbur was an Uber driver? What if there was a passenger in his car? This is a man with a valid driver's license, and no law enforcement official should be ramming a car and shooting someone in the back of the neck who is inside that vehicle.
0: No, absolutely not. Sideswiping, ramming, none of it. None of it at all. I mean, and again, I don't know what the random situation was where a woman was happened to be, you know, streaming live, driving by. I mean, that is what's going on, because we keep hearing in case after case, oh, ICE agents don't have body cam video. So we don't get that side of the story in so many cases. Do you even know, Kate, how many times your client was shot? I mean, you're talking about this one bullet still lodged in his back that has caused him to perhaps be paralyzed on the left side. But do you even know how many bullets?
1: There were three shots. You can hear them in the video. I believe that he was shot once or twice. I've seen the photos of his back. We know of the one bullet lodged near his spine. So some of that is unclear. But to your point about the videos, This is why it's so important that bystanders take videos of ICE enforcement actions. ICE is trying to take this stuff underground through these cooperative agreements with law enforcement agencies like 287G agreements and traffic stops. They don't really want us to know what's happening. And part of our power in the American public is recording them when they are making actions like this. So I'm very grateful to this woman, for whatever reason she was there, that she was brave enough to pull out her camera and provide this video footage, because it helps refute the lies that ICE has already told us.
0: Kate, I appreciate your time. Thank you so much for sharing all of this with us, including the unfortunate developments on his condition. But thank you for sharing.
1: Thank you for telling the story, Erin.
0: Next, the President of the United States is coming to New York, about to come face to face with Xi Jinping of China. But are the two on the same page on anything? Plus, also ahead this hour, New York Mayor Mamdani speaking to CNN and revealing new details about his meeting with Trump and what really happened behind closed doors.

0: Breaking news, the city of Austin bracing for more protests tonight after an ICE agent shot a 28-year-old man from Venezuela. Wilbur Rafael Garces Perez was working as a DoorDash driver when he was shot yesterday, according to his attorney, and I'm going to speak with her in just a moment. He was ultimately then taken to an ICE facility 100 miles away, his attorney says, with a bullet in his back and no pain medication. She said he slept in a processing center without a bed. The incident was captured on video by a woman who was live streaming on Facebook. Here it is.
1: Holy f***.
2: Woo!
1: Whoa.
2: Oh my God.
1: Holy f***, dude. Oh my God. What the f***?
0: Caught live on Facebook. Otherwise, we wouldn't know all these details. And now you can see two bullet holes in the right rear window of Garces Perez's vehicle, as we're showing you. And the video that we're going to warn you is graphic here. When you see him up close, you see Garces Perez handcuffed on the ground. His shirt is cut open, revealing what appears to be the gaping gunshot wound to his back. The Department of Homeland Security later posted on social media, in part, the illegal alien's condition is stable, and he is in federal custody pending removal. At least 20 people have been shot by immigration agents in Trump's second term so far, according to a CNN analysis.

0: president is on his way to New York City, about to attend the United Nations General Assembly. That's an extraordinary thing, right? The United States and Iran have been at war for 205 days. You know, you don't see Putin coming to New York, but you're going to see the president of Iran. Trump reportedly telling Fox he would probably be, quote unquote, open to meeting with the Iranian president while he's in the United States. It comes as Iran tonight warned it has new weapons with new capabilities and new targets it has not yet hit. And Trump doubled down on his threat to, quote, blow the entire nation up, telling Fox News he's in deciding mode. Out front now, Susan Rice, the former national security advisor and former U.S. ambassador to the United Nations. Ambassador Rice, we're in an absolutely incredible moment. And the Iranian president is coming to New York as we speak. He's flying. Trump says he's probably open to meeting him, but he's threatening to blow the entire nation up, similar to his, you know, threat over Easter to wipe a civilization off the map. And then today, you had the U.S. Treasury Secretary Scott Bessent weighing in, and he said, I'll play it for you. Here's what he said.
1: All the Iranian airlines will be shut down around the world. And how do we do that? That if they land, you cannot provide them with fuel, you cannot provide them with landing services, you cannot sell them tickets, or you will be knocked out of the dollar system.
0: Meantime, presumably on an Iranian airplane, the president of Iran is coming to New York. It's just another way of asking you, Susan, from where you sit. Is all of this tough talk, doing that, wiping civilizations off the map, blowing an entire nation up, or at some point, could there be teeth to it?
2: Well, we've heard this administration and President Trump for many months issuing bombastic threats and, you know, engaging in rhetorical jabs of the sort you've just heard. But none of that changes the fact that the United States has blundered into a very costly, protracted conflict decided by a president who claimed that there would be no more wars of choice, no more foreign wars, particularly in the Middle East, and that he would put this country first. Instead, the cost the American people are paying for this war increased by the day in terms of fuel, diesel, food prices, everything is going up. And then the direct cost to the American taxpayers has exceeded $40 billion and is counting. Money that could have been spent in this country on healthcare at a time when we're cutting Medicaid or on food at a time we're cutting SNAP benefits. So this has been an utter and total disaster. And that's before you get to the implications for America's role in the region and the world. We've expended tons of munitions. Our bases have been destroyed. We've lost nearly two dozen American servicemen and women. We don't know the number because the administration won't tell us the actual number transparently. And so this is a costly mess that has achieved none of the potential objectives of the United States.
0: Former CIA Director David Petraeus says that the bases in the Middle East, America's bases, are inoperable. We know that two-thirds to three-quarters of our supply of Tomahawks, Patriot missiles, THAAD missile defense systems, perhaps has been used up. All of this it is incredible to contemplate. And one person who is focusing on it as much as anybody else is China's Xi Jinping, right? So he's coming to the U.S. He's going to meet with Trump. And he's coming in, I suppose, with a position of strength, given all of that on the military front. So when they sit down and they talk about AI, this crisis and all these concerns we've heard about AI and possible civilizational threats. In an op-ed today, you write that Trump and Xi should order AI companies to stop training or releasing advanced models. It's what you call a freeze in place. There are some in the top of the U.S. companies who do AI here who would agree with you. But when you look at Xi Jinping's, what I just laid out, looking at America's military position, what he could perceive as unprecedented and unexpected weakness, what are the chances?

0: as he would agree to, you know, self-halting on AI.
1: Well, thanks, Erin. There's a lot to unpack there. First of all, yes, indeed. Xi Jinping comes to the United States in a position of relative strength due to the blunderous national security policy decisions that this administration has made. We've talked about Iran, that's chief among them, but there are many others, including failing to stand up and stand with our allies, a costly trade war that's harmed not just American consumers, but our relationships around the world. There are all kinds of ways in which this is not the ideal setting. But we don't always get to pick the ideal setting when we're dealing with existential challenges. And the reason I feel very strongly that the United States and ideally the United States and China have to deal with the risks of AI is because for many years, I, like others, have been very concerned that as AI improves so rapidly and reaches the level of achieving the equivalence of human intelligence, or even greater than human intelligence, what we call super intelligence, and is doing so on an exponential curve, that we face very real and proximate risks that this technology can be misused, cyber attacks by terrorists and biological weapons in many ways that would be deadly on a mass scale, and worse still, that it could result in loss of human control and even a existential risk to humanity. And in that context, we have to deal with this threat. Now, in an ideal world, it would be something that the United States and China and other countries in the world would deal with together. This is a threat not just to one country or another, it's a threat to humanity. The Chinese don't have any greater interest than we do in terrorists getting a hold of biological weapons that are, you know, mutated to be super pathogens that can kill on an extraordinary scale. They have arguably an even greater concern than we do about loss of control, because the whole Communist Party system rests on ensuring maximal control of their population and everything that happens within their boundaries. So there are if the leadership would perceive it this way, a recognition that there are areas in which we share concerns that relate to AI. And on that basis, my suggestion, recognizing that it's a moonshot diplomatically and scientifically, is that the two leaders order their companies in each country to freeze their development of AI in place until an all-star team of the world's leading experts assembled by the United States and China can get together and solve these critical problems on a technical basis so that we can prevent misuse and prevent loss of control. Now, I don't have great hope that this administration will take us up on that or even that the Chinese would be ready to do it. But I put it out there as a moonshot because, frankly, we need one at this point. The alternatives are much worse.
0: You also write, might someone so intent on erecting memorials and winning a Nobel Peace Prize be tempted to negotiate a world-changing accord that safeguards humanity? I'm curious in that context what you think of Trump in recent days, in the face of all these headlines about AI, doubling down on not limiting it, not regulating it, not doing the things that you just said. Why do you think he has been so intent on protecting AI from any kind of government oversight?
1: Well, last thing I want to do is try to his head. But let me just say this. If he cared about the American people, if he cared about the safety of our country, if he cared about his own legacy, he would not be whistling past the graveyard on what is going to prove to be the most important issue of our time. And his blithe disregard for the warnings that have been issued and the evidence that's already out there that AI poses an extreme risk to our safety and security is going to blow up in his face. And, you know, frankly, it's not my business most days to be advising President Trump on how he could, you know, burnish his own legacy and save, save humanity. But in this case, I do think there is an opportunity if he would take it. Instead, he seems to be intent on bolstering his buddies in the tech industry and, you know, enabling them to reap billions and trillions at the expense of the rest of us.

Susan Rice, I appreciate your time and thank you very much for being with me tonight. Next, Tucker Carlson has been throwing his support behind the Democrat in Michigan Senate race. It's real, and Abdullah Sayed is with us next to respond. Plus, Cindy Crawford's son suddenly passing away at the age of only 27. Tonight, we are learning more from his family.

0: case. I do think there is an opportunity if he would take it. Instead, he seems to be intent on bolstering his buddies in the tech industry and, you know, enabling them to reap billions and trillions at the expense of the rest of us.
1: Susan Rice, I appreciate your time and thank you very much for being with me tonight. Next, Tucker Carlson has been throwing his support behind the Democrat in Michigan Senate race. It's real. And Abdullah Sayed is with us next to respond. Plus, Cindy Crawford's son suddenly passing away at the age of only 27. Tonight, we are learning more from his family.

0: is CNN.
1: Breaking news, President Trump just moments ago meeting with New York City Mayor Zohran Mamdani at the mayor's residence. Mamdani telling CNN's Christiane Amanpour about the meeting and why he chooses to work with Trump, even though the two have savaged each other in the past.
2: I just wondered if you thought that you might get to this working relationship when he was calling you, you know, a lunatic radical, probably a communist during the campaign. You were calling him a fascist, amongst other things. Things have changed.
3: Well, I think we've both said that we would be willing to have a conversation if it could benefit the people of the city. And to me, you can hold very disparate opinions and also be able to sit down, because that is what this work demands of us. If I was only willing to speak with people who agreed with me all the time, I would be sitting at home looking in a mirror.
1: Out front now, Abdul El Sayed, Michigan's Democratic nominee for the U.S. Senate. And I appreciate your time. I'm really interested in this, because there are some who in your party who do not feel that you can sit down with the president. For them, it is a moral issue of fundamental values on so many fronts. But when Trump and Mamdani meet publicly, they've had a lot of smiles and friendliness and compliments on both sides, even after meeting. When it comes to you, Trump has said awful things about you. He's called you a jihadist, right? He's gone right there, racially and religiously. If you win, will you follow Mamdani's lead and try to work with Trump and sit down with him, or will you refuse?
4: Well, this race has never been about me or my feelings. It's always been about Michiganders and the fact that right now we have a politics that has allowed big corporations to buy off their politicians. They're paying more for things like groceries and gas, and they can't see a doctor in the richest, most powerful country in the world. So I will sit down with anybody and everybody who I can to actually try to address those problems and maybe even sit down with the president. Now, look, I'm not going to agree with him on much. You know, when it comes to the tariff policy with Canada, when it comes to the war with Iran, these are things that are raising those prices. But if I have the opportunity to share the perspective of the Michiganders that I represent and sit down with him to address these things, I absolutely will. That's what people are electing you to do. So yeah, I'll sit with anyone. I'll have the conversation with anyone. It's the reason that I go on Fox News. It's the reason I sit down with anybody and everybody to have the conversation about getting money out of politics, put money in your pocket, passing Medicare for all.
1: Okay, so in all of this, you have been an unlikely candidate in many ways, one of which is the disparate locations of your support. Most recently, enter Tucker Carlson. He has described your campaign as Trumpian, and in a complimentary way. He's defended you from attacks by your Republican opponent, Mike Rogers. And then he went on to say this about Rogers.

0: I wouldn't vote for Mike Rogers at gunpoint.
1: There's no one who should be farther from a position of power than Mike Rogers.
2: Okay. What do you say to that? And do you welcome Tucker Carlson's support?
3: Well, look, Tucker and I don't agree on much, but we definitely agree on what he just said. Mike Rogers is feckless. He's someone who is a coward. He will say whatever it takes to get him to power, because for him, power is a means to more money. And so I think what you're seeing here is MAGA eating itself, because those who believed in the idea that we should have America first, that we shouldn't go to wars, that we shouldn't be fighting, those who believe in just basic principle, folks are turning on people like Mike Rogers, because Mike Rogers was a neocon, and then he decried Donald Trump when Donald Trump came to power, and now he's willing to do whatever Donald Trump tells him to do, so long as Donald Trump is happy with him. So I think this is less about me, it's more about Mike Rogers, and it's more about recognizing that I'm going to be principled whatever it takes. I'm somebody who came through a 11-to-1 spend, $70 million spent against me because I don't take corporate money, and stood up on my principles. And so I think that's what he's speaking to right now. I've never had a conversation with him. He's not somebody whose endorsement I sought, but really this is more of a non-endorsement for Mike Rogers, an anti-endorsement against Mike Rogers, than it is anything about me.
2: That's true. I mean, he didn't come out and said he would vote for you, but he did say he wouldn't vote for Mike Rogers even at gunpoint. So I guess you can read into that what you will. But interesting that you say you've never actually spoken to him. Your opponent, is Trump is calling for the trade war to end with Canada. A recent Wall Street Journal editorial actually talked about something else that Mike Rogers has been stuck with, which is Trump's tariff policy. Okay, their headline here is the tariff gift to Abdul El-Sayed. And they go on to basically say that you've been able to slam Mike Rogers because Mike Rogers has, you know, supported Trump's trade policies and at least refused to take Trump on about the tariffs. And they say that this is really basically handed you on a silver platter, a gift. The tariffs have helped you. The tariff gift to Abdul El-Sayed. Are Trump's tariffs helping you?
3: Look, the thing I care about most is that Trump's tariffs are hurting Michiganders. We're paying an average of $5,600 a year for a tariff policy that has no coherence. It's also costing tens of thousands of jobs in my state. Insofar as Mike Rogers wants to rubber stamp those tariffs, that is a stupid decision. Perhaps that's why Tucker Carlson understands that Mike Rogers belongs nowhere near any position of power. These aren't a gift to anybody in Michigan, but my job is to stand up for Michiganders. So yes, I'm going to talk about them. I'm going to talk about them in the way that they highlight what Mike Rogers is. He's corrupt and cowardly. Just last week, Aaron, I had to debate an empty podium because he would not show up to talk about anything he actually wants to do for Michiganders. Instead, the week before, he was in Dallas because Donald Trump told him to come. And that's exactly what he's going to be. He's going to be a rubber stamp for whatever Donald Trump wants, and he is going to follow through even on policies he knows to be stupid. But that's what corruption looks like. That's what cowardice looks like.
2: Trump's midterm convention, of course, one in which, interesting as you say, that Rogers went. There were many in districts that are very tough right now who chose not to go. I want to ask you about something else, though, that has dogged your campaign, and that is a prominent supporter of yours in the primary, the left-wing streamer and activist Hassan Piker. And you've been asked about him a lot. I'm sure you expected me to bring it up, right? It comes up in almost every interview because of his incendiary comments, including, you know, that America, quote, deserved 9/11. Now, Michigan's Democratic Congresswoman Debbie Dingell was asked about Piker's recent comments that America is worse than Al-Qaeda in terms of the deaths it causes, and here's what she said.
4: I'm so sick of talking about Hassan Piker, and I want Hassan Piker to go away. If he wants to see Abdullah El-Sayed elected, stop going on television.
2: Do you agree with her? I'm so sick of talking about Hassan Piker, and I want Hassan Piker to go away.
3: I would like to be talking about the things that matter to Michiganders, which is gas and groceries and the ability to see a doctor. I do understand that people like to make this race about a streamer in California. It's a comfortable thing for somebody like Mike Rogers to have to talk about a streamer in California because he does not want to talk about the issues that Michiganders are facing, whether that's the insane price of gas or the price of groceries because of the Iran war, or it's the fact that we're having to pay so much more to lose our jobs because of the tariffs. And so, yes, they want to make this about a streamer in California. This race has never been about a streamer in California. This race has always been about Michiganders and what they need. So, yeah, I'm tired of talking

0: about a streamer in California, I'm going to continue to talk about gas, groceries, the ability to see a doctor in Michigan.
1: So, but when he says something like America deserved 9/11, what do you do about that? I mean, he defended you and supported you, right? That's part of the reason why, you know, you've been stuck with this. How do you unstick yourself?
0: You know, Aaron, the reason that keeps coming up is because it is a talking point for people who don't want to actually talk about real issues. It's a dumb comment. He himself has called it a dumb comment. And they keep bringing it up because all they can talk about is the comment of a guy who has zero power aside from his stream, rather than talk about the guy who has a lot of power to make dumb wars that we're paying for, whether it's an actual war in Iran that everybody could have told him he wasn't going to be able to get out of, or it's a trade war with Canada, like our best neighbor and the people who preemptively apologize for things. So yeah, if you want to change the subject and talk about a dumb comment from a streamer of California, I understand why that's their only strategy. But my approach is going to be to talk about how to get money out of politics so that corporate stooges like Mike Rogers don't see another ring around the revolving door, and to talk about the issues that Michiganders are really facing.
1: Abdul El-Sayed, I appreciate your time, and thanks for being with us tonight.
0: Thank you, Aaron.
1: All right, and next, new details about Cindy Crawford's only son, who has died at the age of 27.